and the things you need to know. And now we're going to continue on in the four things that you need to know and the one thing you need to do. So let's go to our program right now. Okay, in this next one, we're going to look at the third thing you need to know about science in the age of evolution. First, we know that science is not the truth. We know that science is like the circus, and the ringmaster in the circus, the one that controls the show, is this thing called the paradigm. The paradigm in current science is naturalistic philosophy when it comes to origins. But now we need to look at the number three. The third thing you need to know about science in the age of evolution is the fact that science is about power. You know, I remember hearing a story from the movie Fiddler on the Roof where you had two men having basically a disagreement over a topic. And there was a group listening in, and one man says, he basically tells his explanation, and it's very, very good explanation. And one of the people listening goes, you're right. And then the second man in this disagreement tells his part of the story, and again, it was very, very good. And the same man goes, you're right. And then finally, a third person watching the whole thing says, wait a minute, they can't both be right. And he says, you're right. And so the question is, when two paradigms are different, or when one paradigm shifts to another paradigm, how do you know who's right? Well, the answer to that is found in Dr. Kuhn's book, The Structure of Scientific Revolutions, when he tells us this. The one that's right is when paradigms change, the one that's considered right is the one that gets power. Simple as that. The one that's considered right is the one that gets power. And here's how he talks about it. He says, scientific revolutions are like political revolutions that aim to change political institutions in ways that those institutions themselves prohibit. Their success, therefore, necessitates the partial relinquishment of one set of institutions in favor of another. And in other words, what he's saying is when paradigms change, when there's a decision going on between two paradigms that are at the same time being talked about in science, the one that's right, the change that happens is almost like a political revolution. Like a government that goes from a democracy to communism. You can tell that when that happens, there'll be a tremendous amount of change that will take place. And this is what he talks about when he says paradigms change is about power, because it's like a revolution that happens. And I thought, in order to explain this to you so that you could actually experience it for yourself, I would like to share with you a modern example of a paradigm change that happened in science that's happening right now. And so while we watch this, I want to put this up here. I want to put a cautionary note in front of you, okay? It's a big caution sign, because I don't want any frowny faces at me. I don't want anybody throwing anything out there, because I want you to realize that I'm only showing you these things so that you can see how paradigms change and how the paradigm that gets power is the correct one. I'm not endorsing anything that I'm sharing with you right here, okay? So let's take a look. Are you ready? Here you go. Here's the paradigm. About 20 years ago in the science of climatology, there was a new paradigm that came on the scene. It was a paradigm that came directly out of the United Nations in something called the Intergovernmental Panel on Climate Change. And of course, it's become known as global warming. And here's how it works. Human-produced CO2 that comes from manufacturing, from driving cars and trucks and creating electricity is directly responsible for the heating of the planet. And if this increase in CO2 is not stopped, then the planet will overheat, resulting in damage and desolation and destruction. I mean, that's really kind of what the paradigm shift is all about. Well, there's another side. There's another set of scientists that talk about this. And this particular one, Dr. Ralph B. Alexander, who writes in the book Global Warming, False Alarm, the bad science behind United Nations' assertion that man-made CO2 causes global warming, he writes this. Contrary to popular opinion, however, the major greenhouse gas in the atmosphere is not CO2, but water vapor, H2O. Water vapor accounts for about 70% of the Earth's natural greenhouse effect, and water droplets in the clouds another 20%, while CO2 contributes only a small percentage, between 4 and 8%. And so here's a scientist telling us, wait a minute, stop. We want our planet to be warm, and the major greenhouse gas is not CO2, it's water vapor, about 90%, over 90%. Water vapor. Okay, so let's see how this plays out then. What he writes is this. He says, the global warming debate hinges on this issue on how separate observations about the Earth's temperature

and the CO2 content of the atmosphere should be interpreted. So here's the debate. Really, CO2, you know, if the CO2 goes up, the temperature should go up, basically, is what they're saying. Is that really happening? That's kind of the issue in the whole debate. And so then we look at the methodology of the United Nations. And here's what he says. He says the IPCC has inflated the data that the Earth is heating up by cherry-picking data from areas that are naturally warmer, excluding data from areas that are naturally colder. The IPCC has made up data that it uses to convince governments that CO2 is linked to warmer temperatures. This is that famous hockey stick graph. I don't know if you remember that, but they came out with this big hockey stick graph they used to make governments believe global warming was happening, and it was discovered that that was actually a fake. There was the pit dow hockey stick. You know, in other words, it was actually a fake that they put together to convince governments. The IPCC ignores data that shows that temperatures in the distant past have gone down even though there was increased CO2, like is happening today. And so with all this information, you now see this battle being played out by scientists in the news. It's happening in the news all the time. You see it. For example, the Mail Online, global warming stopped 16 years ago, reveals Met Office, report quietly released, and here's the chart to prove it. So you can look to see that they said there's no global warming happening. And this one's very interesting. Does NASA data show that global warming is lost in space? I read this article and it was kind of interesting. The person that was in charge was a Dr. Roy Spencer. It was a U.S. science team leader for the Advanced Microwave Scanning Radiometer that they were scanning, making observations of the heat of our planet. And here's what he says. He says, the satellite observations suggest there is much more energy lost to space during and after warming than the climate models show. He said, the planet isn't heating up, in other words. So the old thought was that the Earth was like a greenhouse. And, you know, the more CO2 in there, the hotter it gets inside. But now science is saying, well, no, the greenhouse has louvers, and when it gets hot, it just opens up. It goes out into space. And the climate models, of course, don't have that in there. And so we see more and more of these things all the time. World Atlas ice loss claim exaggerated. You know, they exaggerate how much ice is lost in the Arctic. And in fact, there's more now than there was just previously. And of course, this one, a new scientist, has global warming ground to a halt? or this one, 2008 was the year man-made global warming was disproved. And so you have all these things happening in science. As sciences are battling these things, global warming, reasons why it might not actually exist, coming out in the news. And finally, this one. Obama orders the government to prepare for the impacts of global warming. Now, let me ask you a question. The reason I showed this to you wasn't to convince you one way or the other. It was to show you how paradigms change in science. So let's take a look here. According to which one, to Dr. Kuhn now, and how science works, which one of these paradigms is correct? Which one is the right paradigm? Is it the scientists that have the old paradigm that CO2 is not the big player that they say it is? Or is it the United Nations and their assertion that we really need to change everything we do because man-made global warming? Well, which one's right? Well, you guessed it. If you've been reading the book, you know it's the one that's right is the one that has power. The one who has the number of scientists that believe in it, in the universities, in the government, and in the policies that govern society. The one that is right is the one that has power. And it's always been that way when it comes to paradigms in science. And there's implications to that. Dr. Ralph B. Alexander writes this. He says, both groups defend their views vehemently, although the debate, if it can be called a debate, is mostly conducted out of public sight. In the silent world of internet blogs, the public visible picture is quite different. Almost exclusively, the mainstream media presents the alarmist viewpoint alone and do so as if man-made global warming were an established fact, a belief that no longer needs to be questioned or debated. This standpoint has even been adopted by many professional scientific societies. See, once the paradigm gets power, then everything changes. And things change to the people who disagree. Listen to Dr. Richard Lindzen. He's a professor of atmospheric science at MIT. And this is from the book Global Warming, False Alarm. He says, but there is a more sinister side to this feeding frenzy. Scientists who dissent from the alarmism have seen their grant funds disappear, their work derided, themselves libeled as industry stooges, scientific hacks, or worse.
Consequently, lies about climate change gain credence even when they fly in the face of the science

that is supposedly at their basis. And so now people who are no longer agreeing to the popular paradigm are starting to be dismissed. But guess what? This is normal science. Dr. Kuhn writes, "When in the development of a natural science, an individual or group first produces a synthesis able to attract most of the next generation's practitioners, the older school gradually disappears. It just is taken over by the revolution." And then he writes, "In part, their disappearance is caused by their members' conversion to the new paradigm. But there's always some men who cling to one another of the older views, and they are simply read out of the profession, which thereafter ignores their work. The new paradigm implies a new, more rigid definition of the field. Those unwilling or unable to accommodate their work must proceed in isolation." And this is what happens in science. And of course, the new normal then gets reflected in the textbooks that all our children get to hear. He writes, "Science students accept theories on the authority of teacher and text, not because of evidence. What alternatives have they, or what competence? The applications given in the text are not there as evidence, but because learning them is part of learning the paradigm at the base of current practice. If applications were set forth as evidence, then the very failure of texts to suggest alternative interpretations or to discuss problems for which scientists have failed to produce paradigm solutions would convict their authors of extreme bias." And this is just how it works in science today. You have what you have in those textbooks because that is the popular paradigm, the one that has power. And that's how science works. So let's just summarize. Science is about power. Never underestimate the importance of paradigms in science. The paradigm change happens through a revolution. The winning paradigm is the one that gets power, and the paradigm that gets power is the one that rules in science. That's the one that's considered science. And let me just share with you, this is why atheists like Richard Dawkins can stand up there on the bully pulpit of science and claim that only evolution is true, because that's the paradigm that's popular in science. The one that has power is the one that determines what is considered scientific. Okay, let's move to the fourth thing you need to know in the age of evolution, and that is this. What was the paradigm that shifted as we moved into the age of evolution? What was the revolution that happened that brought us the age of evolution? In other words, in science. And here's what it is. Dr. Peter Godfrey Smith gives us the clue. In his book, Theory and Reality, Introduction to the Philosophy of Science, he says this, "Modern science is something that descends from specific people and places, and especially from a key collection of Europeans, including Copernicus, Kepler, Galileo, Descartes, Boyle, and Newton, all who lived in the 16th and 17th centuries." And what's interesting about all these people that spawned the modern science that we have today is that all of them were theists. The paradigm that we had, the old paradigm that brought us the age of modern science, was the paradigm of theism. Scientists believed that science was possible because what they were looking at and they were exploring was part of a design, and it wasn't a bunch of chaos. And so the founders of science were like modern theists. They believed that what they were doing was thinking God's thoughts after him. They saw in the design that it was possible to do science because they could basically reverse engineer what they were seeing because they knew it was created by an intelligent mind. That was the old paradigm in science. The new paradigm in science was this. It was atheism. Through naturalistic philosophy, now there is no God because nothing exists but nature itself. Science is seen as a study of purposeless, random processes. Don't miss that. Science now goes from studying design and reverse engineering it to basically looking at design and saying it's an accident. So the purpose behind science in the age of evolution is to explain the apparent design through chaos, through accident. That it had to come about by some type of accident. This is essentially the paradigm that shifted. And the place where I would say probably sparked this shift, or maybe took what was happening in the philosophies of the world and really pushed them forward, was something that happened in France called the French Revolution. It was there in the French Revolution that the people who were in charge of that revolution that won in the revolution were atheists. And they de-Christianized the nation of France, and there they set up the worship of reason. And what I'm talking about by reason is I'm talking about human reason. And the reason that was happening, I believe, was because when you think about the dawn

on of these modern scientists, the scientists we just talked about that sparked the modern science, people like Newton, the discoveries that they had made in not only in gravity and in motion, these discoveries were really changing the way people saw their world. The scientists were able to apply these things to create progress, to help share things. And once you created progress, the pride in man began thinking that it's all my doing. Let me explain what I mean by that. This is kind of what scientific reason is like. Imagine for a moment that a scientist or a man walks by and happens to see a tree that has apples on it. He pulls one of them off and he eats the apple, he enjoys the fruit, and then he just basically looks at these little black things and wonders what they are, throws them on the ground, and walks away. A few months later, he comes back to that spot and what do you know? There's a little tree growing there. So he comes back about a year or two later, and sure enough, that tree's grown, and there's those little apples on them again, that fruit he enjoyed so much. So this time, he eats a little bit of it, and he tears it apart to get those little black things. He says, I wonder if that's what started it. So he goes and he does an experiment. He plants it in the ground, and he waits to see. And sure enough, a plant grows, and he waits long enough, and sure enough, the fruit's there. Suddenly, he's discovered something that is in the creation, in nature. And he says, whoa, I can now use this to make progress. So he says, I'm not going to be subject to having to go find this fruit anywhere. I'm going to go plant it here. And he plants vineyards. And then he takes other varieties of seeds and he plants those. And now he has progress. He can control his world. And that's essentially what we're talking about here. But notice one thing, that when he does that, he stands there at the end and he beats his chest. And he says, I did this. My amazing mind did this. I discovered this. Not one time does he ever say, wow, I wonder who made this in the first place. And that's the essence of scientific reason. It's almost like a scientist going into the how-to book of nature and looking, opening it up and looking at the how-to of how things were done and then closing the book, going out and applying some of it, making progress, and then saying, I did this. I am the reason. My magnificent brain is the reason why I will be like the Most High. It's all me. And that's the essence of scientific reason. Let me give you an example of that. Right after the French Revolution, exactly, there was a guy named Pierre-Auguste Laplace. And he wrote a multi-volume work on celestial mechanics that was based on the work of Newton. And what he did was he applied Newtonian physics to show that the universe was stable. There was a thought back in those days that they were afraid perhaps that the universe would collapse in on itself once they discovered what Newton's principles were like. But he showed, no, it's stable. And of course, that, of course, provided progress. Well, the story is told that one day, Napoleon, who was the dictator at the time, invited Laplace to a dinner party that he had, and Laplace had given Napoleon this book. And I don't know whether Napoleon read it or not, but there was a little dialogue that's recorded in history where Napoleon said, so tell me, Monsieur Laplace, what is the place of God in your hypothesis? And Laplace's famous answer was, sire, I have not need for such a hypothesis. In other words, I have no need for God because I figured it out. I saw what the little seeds did in the apple. I made progress, and now I don't need God. And that's the essence of scientific atheism today. It's the essence of scientific reason. And so I think George Santayana, who's a contemporary philosopher, says it best when he says this. He says, the reason is man's imitation of divinity. And that's essentially what it is. It's man looking at what has been made, figuring out how something works, and then beating his chest, saying it was my magnificence that invented this all along.

actually a British lawyer at one time that he turned geologist. And the reason he did was he didn't like the way geologists were discussing things like the Grand Canyon. They were saying that these were formed by catastrophe, these large things like that. He was like, whoa, whoa, whoa, that's too close to the Bible. We don't want that. And so he came up with this idea of uniformitarianism, a theory that basically replaces any geology that could have been formed by catastrophe with explanations that take long, long ages. You know, the river basically ran through there, and over billions and billions of years, it turned into the Grand Canyon. Of course, by the way, geologists today are going back to catastrophism. It's happening right now. But this is what I'm talking about. This was how you pick up the other stick, you reinterpret the data. And here's another example. You know, Charles Darwin's in the 1860s, all he basically did was reinterpret man's place on the earth by claiming that humans were simply evolved beasts and nothing more. That was just a materialist explanation that goes with naturalistic philosophy or atheism. And so here's the deal. In science today, the king is atheism. And he writes this, though the world does not change with the change in paradigm, the scientist afterwards works in a different world. And that's exactly what's happened today. The data didn't change, the world didn't change, just the people changed. Now the scientists work in a different world. And it's atheism. This is why William B. Provine, a professor of biological sciences at Cornell University, could write this in this thing called Academy in January 1987, where he says, religion is compatible with modern evolutionary biology, and indeed all of modern science, if the religion is effectively indistinguishable from atheism. The reason he says that is because he realizes that the paradigm that has captured power in science today is the paradigm of atheism. And so, the new normal in science is that when scientists look out into the world, they're looking at this object, which is the ground truth. The knowledge that we have in science today is always based upon the scientist's belief in atheism. And of course, the result of that is that we have to explain design with chaos. Take, for example, the universe again. You know, one of the things about our universe that's so interesting is that our universe is so finely tuned. There are four forces at work: the strong nuclear force, the weak nuclear force, gravitational force, and electromagnetic force. All of these are so finely aligned and tuned that if even a slight deviation would mean that life is impossible. How does that work? How did that come about? And scientists have been struggling for years to figure that out. One scientist talks about what they have been doing in a book called The Trouble with Physics, The Rise of String Theory, The Fall of a Science, and What Comes Next. His name's a physics person named Lee Smolin. And basically what has happened was, in order to explain design with chaos, they came up with this theory called string theory, which is really kind of a strange theory. I don't know if they really understand it, but my understanding is that it is a make-believe mathematical model of multiverses, you know, multiple dimensions that have make-believe particles in them, and then almost like a slot machine, you just pull the handle of these multiverses and zing, there it is, there's our universe. Wham, bam, there it is. You know, in other words, how do you explain this by chaos? And that's the word string theory. But listen to how he talks about it. I think this is a scientist that's kind of frustrated with physics. He writes, the story I will tell could be read by some as a tragedy. To put it bluntly, and to give away the punchline, we have failed. We inherited a science, physics, that had been progressing so fast for so long that it was often taken as the model for how other kinds of science should be done. For more than two centuries until the present period, our understanding of the laws of nature expanded rapidly, but today, despite our best efforts, what we know for certain about these laws is no more than what we knew back in the 1970s. And the reason for that is string theory. He basically, in this whole book, is complaining about the fact that his entire career, string theory was the popular paradigm, and guess what? It just doesn't work. He writes in this book, he says, Dr. Daniel Frieden of the University of Chicago, Enrique Fermi Institute, talking about string theory, he says, string theory cannot give any definite explanations of existing knowledge of the real world and cannot make any definite predictions. The reliability of string theory cannot be evaluated, much less established. String theory has no credibility as a candidate theory of physics, but it is one because it explains design with chaos. Simple as that.
And so what we can see is that as we are trying to discern what's really happening in the world, a paradigm can actually change things and

make it so that we're getting further and further and further away from what's really happening in our world today. But let me talk to you about where the paradigm leads. Remember, science is not value neutral. Everything in science has a result. And the result of having atheism as your paradigm is that it leads societies to paganism. And it's just an example, natural selection. Natural selection cannot cause one kind of life to mutate into another, but yet they use that all the time as if it had magical powers. And so they ask us to worship nature when they do that, and that's what paganism is. But I want to share with you an example that I saw in the real world. It was actually a broadcast on BBC World Service, a program called Heart and Soul, where they did a program called The Nation of Little Faith. And what they did was they went to the nation of Estonia, that is called the least religious country in the world. He says it's official. 1 in 5 in this Baltic country say that religion is important to their lives. In other words, it's the least religious country in the world. And so they're doing this story to find out why. And here's what they find out. They interview a girl who was still a Christian and was still going to church, and she says this. She thinks that part of the reason why so few people her age are interested in Christianity is the legacy of state atheism. She goes on to write, I think that parents who are against religion raise their children in the same spirit, and it comes from the Soviet times when people couldn't go to church, and my mom, for example, had to learn the basics of atheism in school. It was so much against her own thoughts. I think parents who are against churches, their children grow up in the same spirit. And then he goes ahead and interviews in this program and talk about what's really going on in their world today. This Baltic country is probably one of the most pagan in the world, and they've replaced all of the original Christian type of celebrations with pagan ones. The number one in the country is something called Midsummer's Eve, at one of the solstices. He says, Estonians who place more importance on their festival than going to church instead spend their time lighting bonfires, drinking, dancing, singing, and following pagan rituals. I mean, this is what they've replaced Christianity with. And then he goes on to say this. They actually interview one of these pagans, and he says this. For you, are there any important beliefs which come from being on a day like today? Yeah, we are like pagan, and our God is sovereign in nature, and you must take time to sit down and listen. So in other words, where atheism leads, it's always paganism. Atheism and paganism are really buddies together because both of them are demanding that you worship nature. Science demands that you worship nature through their paradigms, like evolution. And of course, this is what happens in society as well. I love the end of this particular radio program. He says, years of state atheism and a lack of religious education have left their mark on Estonia. And friends, it's going to happen to our world too, because the atheism of science permeates every aspect of your lives if you put science on a pedestal. Okay, so you have just learned why it matters. You've learned the 4 things you need to know. And now I'd like to conclude with the 1 thing you need to do in the age of evolution to keep the faith. And that's simply this. Can you and your family deal with science in the age of evolution? Knowing all that I've just shared with you, here's the answer. You apply scientific principles. Simple as that. You know, many of us who drive cars recognize that there's a need for an air filter in the car. If you did not have an air filter, then debris and gunk can get up into your engine and foul the engine and cause it to stop functioning. Well, friends, we need science in the real world, and as a result, we need to filter the pure air of science and just sort of get rid of the gunk that's in there. And you need to know how to do that. And guess what? Scientists tell you how to do it themselves. The first thing you need to do is to apply 2 types of filters. The first one is a sorting filter, and the second one is a time delay filter. Let me show you what I mean by that. Let's talk about a sorting filter. According to scientists, science comes in 2 flavors. We've talked about them. The first flavor is descriptive. Descriptive science basically is trying to use technology to determine what something is or how it works. The second kind of science is normative science. That science uses descriptive science, but it also adds all the paradigms that go along with the popular paradigms, for example, of atheism in science today. And so what you find in the real world is you have these things mixed together. Dr. Peter Godfrey Smith writes this in Theory and Reality. He says, a distinction that is very important here is that the distinction between descriptive and normative theories. A descriptive theory is an attempt to describe what actually goes on, or what something is like, without making value judgments. A normative

theory does make value judgments. It talks about what should go on or what things should be like. In other words, they involve the beliefs of the scientist as well. And so here's what you can do. When assessing general claims about science, it is a good principle to constantly ask, is this claim intended to be descriptive or normative or both? Now, this is coming from a scientist himself. So when you're out there and you're listening to claims about science, you need to start sorting them. Okay, is that descriptive? Is that telling me how something really is? Or is that normative? Is that telling me how they'd like me to believe that that is? And there's just two kinds, and they're always happening all the time in science today. So when you hear a press release from somebody in science, the first thing you need to do is start sorting, what is that? Is that descriptive or is that normative? I'll give you a final exam if you'd like, one that I found that was very fascinating. This is a one of the technological entertainment and design conferences, TED conferences. It was held February 2012 at Long Beach, California. And this, the TED organization is a nonprofit, and they're primarily a very progressive group. And this one that I happened to see was very interesting. It was by a lady named Cheryl Hayashi, and she's a scientist, and she has a presentation called The Magnificence of Spider Silk. Now, if you do this as a final exam, you can just go online to YouTube and just put The Magnificence of Spider Silk in there, and you'll see her whole presentation. But as you do, I want you to apply sorting filters, because what she does in the very beginning, she says, well, okay, here's spiders. They live all over the world. They're very diverse in different places. And then she immediately does this. She goes from descriptive nature of where spiders live to the evolutionary tree of life. And of course, you'll notice that there's no data on the evolutionary tree of life. And there doesn't have to be, because if evolution is the popular paradigm, it's right whether it's true or not true. It just happens to be the popular paradigm in power. You don't have to have data. So evolutionists can stand there with no data and say, this evolved because that's the paradigm that's in power. See how this works? So she goes from descriptive to normative science, and then right back to descriptive science. She talks about spiders and the use of the many purposes of spiders and how they use their silk. And then she moves to a fossil of a spider, which, of course, she doesn't explain how it could be millions of years old and still be the same spider. She doesn't have to, because evolution's the paradigm. And then she jumps right back into descriptive ideas of spiders and their silk glands and how they work. And finally, she gets to the heart of her presentation, the most descriptive part of her science, where she describes the actual DNA coding of spider silk. But, of course, she doesn't end there. Before she finishes her concludes her program, she goes right back to the evolutionary worldview, and then she concludes with this statement, which is probably shocking when you think about it. She says, the next time you see a spider web, please pause and look a little closer. You will be seeing one of the most high-performance materials known to man. Think about that. How in the world could that have evolved if it's more higher performance material than anything we could make on our planet? Well, you can see how that works, friends. I'd like you to try this final exam, if you will, because I want to share with you that if you did not take this presentation, if you hadn't listened to what I've just shared with you, a young person who would watch her and her witty charm and her funny ways explain these things, they would be fascinated by all the descriptive science. And they might walk away from this presentation going, you know, that descriptive science proves to me that evolution's true. Because you would not be able to sort that, wait a minute, what I'm hearing is descriptive science and normative science. I'm hearing science that's based on technology, and I'm hearing science that's based upon the beliefs of the scientist. And so it's very important to know how to sort and filter in these times. Okay, so the first one is a sorting filter. The second thing that I would recommend for you to do is to apply a time delay filter. You know, I in my training as an engineer, my first degree was in systems engineering, and one of the things that I learned was that any system that doesn't have any feedback can become unstable. You get an impulse response, the system can go unstable. And so imagine for a moment that your system is the worldview of the Bible.
And suddenly, there's a media story on the news or in a magazine, and that media story causes an impulse in your life because it's claiming something that science says it goes directly against your faith. And so

So what do? You go to unbelief? You do if you don't have a feedback. And let me share with you what we need to have. Have some stories like that. Think about the history of science past. All the media stories that came out talking about missing links from the Pit Owl Man, Nebraska Man, Java Man, Lucy, the Cole Anticeptor, Oculoraptor, all of these were fossil fakes. But in their day, they were media stories that caused an impulse response in the lives of people who had the worldview of biblical faith. And some of them, it caused them to leave the faith. But they were all false. None of them were true. The same thing can happen today. And so what you need to do is you need to apply a time delay filter. My recommendation is to let that time delay filter be on the order of 10 to 40 years, because sometimes it takes science a long time to do what they do. And so here's the idea. A media story comes out. It looks like it's contradicting what you believe. Well, then what you do is this. You just feed it back and say, I'm going to wait. I'm going to just relax and let science do its thing. Because I'm going to share with you, friends, one of the things that science really is good at doing is criticizing itself. And over time, scientists will eventually see what really happened in this story, and they will tell you. And then, of course, you will be relieved that you didn't allow that impulse response to drive you away from your faith. So this is the thing I want to share with you. Let me give you an homework assignment, or basically another final exam. And that is, I think in the summer of 2012, something happened at the Large Hadron Collider, this collider that's over in Europe, that's basically running protons around at extremely high speeds and smashing them together to see what they can get. Well, they just announced, and I think it was in July of 2012, that this experiment at the Large Hadron Collider had run these protons fast enough with enough energy. They smashed them together, and they believed that they saw a particle that they did not see before, and they claimed that, wow, this is something new. But guess what happened? The news media got a hold of this and began calling it the godless particle. The article in Newsweek magazine, I happen to have this, is my copy here. It says, science posits a new story of our creation. Now, after hearing everything that I just shared with you, listen to how this media person talks about this discovery, and you'll learn a few things right here. He goes, if these bold, some would say arrogant notions derive support from the remarkable results of the Large Hadron Collider, they may reinforce two potentially uncomfortable possibilities. First, that many features of our universe, including our existence, may be accidental consequences of conditions associated with the universe's birth. Now, did you notice what he says? He wants to explain design with what? Chaos. That's right. This is the game. All right, let's go on. And second, that creating stuff from no stuff seems to be no problem at all. And I don't believe that's really what happened there. I think that's his interpretation of it. He goes on to say, everything we see could have emerged as a purposeless quantum burp in space, or perhaps a quantum burp of space itself. Again, explaining design with chaos. Humans, with their remarkable tools and their remarkable brains, may have just taken a giant step toward replacing metaphysical speculation, meaning the Bible, with empirically verifiable knowledge. The Higgs particle is now arguably more relevant than God. And you can see what this guy's doing here. He's doing two things that it comes from this idea of the worship of reason. Number one, he's trying to explain everything with chaos. That's basically the paradigm of atheism in science. The second thing is he's claiming that just because we discovered something, now we have seen what the little seed does, we are now God ourselves. We have now taken on divinity ourselves. Well, I tell you, science can really be proud in the age of evolution. But I want to share with that particular person that wrote that article that Hebrews chapter 11, verse 3,

by faith, we understand that the worlds were prepared by the Word of God, so that what is seen was not made out of things which are visible. I guess we kind of agree on that. Anyway, friends, the purpose behind sharing all this with you is this one thing. I personally believe, having worked in science, that science is an exciting field. And I believe that Christians should have a part in science and should be a part of this exciting field. And I know from experience that the way that that can happen for you is if you learn more about science and not less. I hope that this presentation helped you understand science in the age of evolution. And may God bless you. Let me have a prayer for you as we close. Father in heaven, I know that this was very rapid and so many things that went by so fast. But I pray for these people that are watching this, that are really struggling to understand science in the age of evolution, that you have helped them here with this presentation to keep their faith in the midst of a world that's dominated by evolution. And thank you so much for that. In Jesus' name, amen. Well, God bless you as you go forward, and may you go into the fields of science and have faith.

Your hair, your skin, your bones, your muscles are all an illustration of what you are doing in the sustain me principles or not, because the prophet of God declared these are the true remedies. They're the true remedies.

0: berries.
1: Yes, hawthorn berry strengthens the heart, but it's not going to do much unless you're adhering to the sustain me principles. That's where you start. Whether it be mental, whether it be emotional, whether it be physical, that's the start. That's the start.
2: God asks something, He will do His part in aiding us in completing.
3: Many young people, it's my body, I can do what I want with it.
1: It's because people are looking back at what happened in 2020.
4: If it's the right way, it must be consistent with this.
5: He's going to work more powerfully in your life than ever if you have the faith.

I'd like to begin with a word of prayer. Father in heaven, we thank you so much for bringing us here tonight. We thank you so much for the word of God. We thank you for Jesus, for the great sacrifice that he made. And we thank you for showing us the future. We thank you for showing us the wonderful promises of a better land, a land where there'll be no more sorrow, no crying, no heartache. We thank you so much for that promise, but Father, we know that now we need to prepare. Please teach us tonight. We ask for you to send the Holy Spirit, which you have promised, that will guide us into all truth and teach us all things. We thank you for hearing our prayer, for we pray it in the mighty name of our Saviour, Jesus Christ. There's trouble ahead. There's trouble ahead, and the Bible tells us in Daniel chapter 12, verse 1, "And at that time shall Michael stand up, that great prince that stands for the children of his people. And there will be a time of trouble such as there's never been since there's been a nation." And when one reads about the Holocaust, when one reads about some of the atrocities that have happened in different lands, one wonders, how could it be worse than that? Do you ever think that? We don't have to worry too much about what's happening ahead, because we know that Jesus has promised he will not put us through anything that we cannot cope with. But it alarms me, as I travel around today, that adults are not preparing children, because the children of today will be going through this, yes? Absolutely. So how can we prepare the children? We can prepare the children by making sure life is not too easy for them. Maybe some of you were saying, I can't believe you've just said that. It is important that we prepare the children. We prepare them by making sure that they're well fed, making sure that the sustain me principles are implemented in their life, even from birth. That they sleep well, that they have sunshine, that they are well fed. And this is where we also have a role as medical missionaries, is to train young parents and other young mums on how to train their children. Also from a young age, letting the children know that there are guidelines, because God has given us certain laws. And I'd like to take you to a section in Education, page 100, that is a beautiful description of law. It says, "The same power that upholds nature is working also in man. The same great laws that guide alike star and atom control human life. The laws that govern the action of the heart, regulating the current of flow of life to the body, are the laws of the mighty intelligence that has jurisdiction of the soul. From him all life proceeds. Only in harmony with him can be found its true sphere of action. To all objects of his creation, the conditions are the same. A life exercised in harmony with the Creator's will, a life sustained by receiving life from the Creator. To transgress his law, whether it be physical, mental, or moral, is to place oneself

God says, I will put none of these diseases upon thee that I put upon the Egyptians, for I am the Lord that healeth thee. And when you consider what I have just recited from page 100 of Education, there are three laws. There's the moral law, and we know that the Ten Commandments is the great moral code of ethics. And we understand specifically that God is talking about that. But there are also physical laws. And this is what I have coined in the acronym Sustain Me. In sunshine, use of water, sleep, trust in God, abstain from anything that harms, inhale through the nostrils and exhale through the nostrils, nutrition as outlined in Genesis 1:29, moderation in all the good things. Oh, this food has been so good. It's not always easy to eat it moderately, is it? And our body will quickly tell us if we haven't. And exercise. The body must move. Our body must move. Our mind must move. But what about the third one, which is mental laws? Tomorrow morning, I will be outlining the mental laws. But remember what this quote says, to transgress his law, whether it be physical, mental, or moral, is to place oneself out of harmony with the universe, to invite discord, anarchy, and ruin. My husband's a pilot. To be a pilot, you must study law. You must study the law of gravity. There are many laws you must study. I'm a nutritionist. I've studied the human body. Did you know that there are four laws that govern every breath that you take? Law governs the planet. That's how God works. And in the Ministry of Healing, page 316, it says, God is constantly employed and in upholding and using as his servants the things he's made. He works through the laws of nature, using them as his instruments. And this verse was brought home to me in a very real way when our little cleaning lady, Katie, broke her leg. She was taken to hospital. The bone almost went through the skin. It's just that we had a young man working for us at the time named Malbone Lang, and his grandfather was a bone expert in Malaysia. And he was on the scene. He said, hold your breath, Katie. And he went, phew. And he aligned the bone, praise be to God. Then they took her to hospital. Tibia, fibula, totally broken, crushed knee. She was in hospital for 10 days and they kept saying, we can't operate, we're going to put pins and plates. It's still too swollen. I was there on the ninth day with one of our therapists. I noticed that her leg looked white. The foot looked white, so I said to the massage therapist, just gently massage Katie's foot. So she did, just gently, and then more and more, and Katie began to smile, and we saw pink come back into the leg. What's the pink? That's the blood, and the blood, Leviticus 17:11, is the life of the flesh. Her husband, Katie's husband, she's in her 50s, he's in his 50s, was sitting across from me. He looked at me, he looked at the leg, and he said, I'm going to take Katie home. I looked at him and I said, do it. We took Katie home. We made up a bed in my lounge room. And I knew that comfrey contains a growth stimulant. I knew that its nickname is knit bone. And I know that God can put his hand on such things. And I knew this bone was aligned. We didn't know what we were doing, but what were the options? They told Katie she might never walk again. I think when her husband saw the blood come back into her leg, he thought, what are we doing in here? So we took Katie home. She was in a brace, her leg was in a brace, and every night, it was winter. In the winter, the healing properties go into the root in the comfrey plant. In the spring and the summer, they come up into the leaf. So I asked my boys, I think William was 12 and Peter was 14. I said, boys, we need comfrey. They said, yes, Mum. Do you know, it is so good to bring the children in on this. They knew where the comfrey was. They knew where the comfrey was from this age. Teach them.

Have them with you. Show them the herbs. Show them what's in the garden. Have them gardening from a young age. Have them always with you. That's how they learn. So the boys had a mighty job to do, and they felt greatly responsible to get enough comfrey for Katie's leg. And they brought back a lot of comfrey. I said, thank you, boys. It's okay, Mum. We're here when you need. How they love to help. Do you know, it's a pity to deprive children of work, because you deprive them of the joy of accomplishment. And God put it in each one of us to love to serve. And didn't Jesus take on the form of a servant and was made in the likeness of man? And shouldn't we serve each other? And the children, help them to serve each other. When the visitors come, get the children to show them where to sit. Get the children to ask them if they would like water. Show them how to serve. And you will see that the children experience the joy of accomplishment, the joy of being helpful. So back to Katie. So we washed the comfrey, we grated it because it was the winter. It goes gooey like almost chewing gum. That's because it has a lubricant in it. So it's excellent for joints. It's anti-inflammatory, it has a growth stimulant and a lubricant. And we made it into a poultice, and I put a little boiling water in to get that juice out. We laid it over the knee and over the where the breaks were. So probably from the top of the knee down to the middle of her bones in her legs. And we put plastic over it to insulate it. We bound it on, put it back in the brace, put our hands over it and asked God to please bless. And we knew that he'd given us the comfrey. He puts life into the leg, and the comfrey stimulates that life. So every day we did that to Katie. All night she'd have the comfrey on. In the day we put her in a wheelchair and we take her out and put the sun on it. We made sure that the true remedies were kept in Katie's life, which was the sustain me principles. Katie was carrying a little bit of excess weight. Do you know, after 6 weeks, which is when we got her up on crutches, she'd lost weight. We kept to the sustain me principles. But let's have a look at what happened after about 10 days. I came out in the morning. We kept her in bed. We'd sponged her. All her necessities were taken care of. We knew we had to keep that bone straight. I came out in the morning and Katie said, Barbara, something happened last night. I said, oh? She said, it didn't hurt, but there was something in my leg sort of going like this. I don't know what it was. I can't explain it. But something happened last night. I said, well, that's good news. The Bible says in 1 Thessalonians 5:18, in everything give thanks, for this is the will of God in Christ Jesus concerning you. And then I sat down to do my daily reading, and I just happened to be up to a certain spot in the Ministry of Healing. If you haven't read that book, please read it, because trouble is coming, and we need to be well versed in the body and how to keep it in working order, ready for trouble ahead. I opened the book at page 316, and this is the first thing I read. God is constantly employed in upholding and using as his servants the things that he has made. He works through the laws of nature, using them as his instruments. I said, Katie, listen to this. God performed surgery on your leg last night. This was particularly of interest to me because I used to work in the operating theatre. And for 18 months I worked in the operating theatre, and I was the instrument nurse. I knew where every instrument was in store 4, which was where the instruments were. And in the middle of surgery, if the doctor needed an instrument that he didn't have, he would ask for it, the nurse would look at me, I would go straight away, I knew exactly where it was, I would open it in its sterile cloth, I would get the tongs, which are sterile at the tip, I would pick it up and I would have it in the surgeon's hand in minutes. I was the instrument nurse. So when I read this verse, God is constantly employed in upholding and using as his servants the things that he has made. He made the comfrey. He works through the laws of nature, using them as his instruments. Praise be to God. It was also

confirmation to us, because we thought, we don't even know what we're doing here. It was a confirmation to us that we're on the right track. At 6 weeks, we got Katie up on crutches. I said to Katie, your pain is your friend. You never think of that, do you? Pain is your friend. Pain is a voice. I looked at pain totally different after reading the book, The Gift of Pain by Dr. Paul Brand. You would look at pain differently. Pain is a voice. Pain is not an enemy. It's telling you something's happening here. Please respond. Please respond. I said to Katie, pain is your friend. Pain will tell you what you can and you can't do. No one can tell you what your body can tell you. No man. I can't. The best doctor and specialist in the land cannot tell you what your body tells you. Please listen. Please listen and respond. Try different things and watch your body's response. So little by little, Katie put a little bit more weight on, a little bit more weight on. And then we got her a walking frame and she could walk a little bit. Within 3 months, she was running. I used to say to the guests, we'd tell their story and I'd say, okay, Katie, show us how you can run. Katie'd say, righto, and she'd run up the end of the corridor and back again. It was unbelievable. I wasn't there when it happened, but my son was there, Mum and Lang was there, and they say the bone was sticking up like this. It wasn't through the flesh, so we know it was a total break. And the x-rays showed it. And Katie went back to the doctor and had an x-ray, and the doctor said it mustn't have been broken. It must not have been broken. Not a mark on her leg. Totally healed. Isn't that incredible? What an incredible body we live in, with an inbuilt ability to heal itself. We've got two fridges. We had a back fridge where we put all the comfrey. 6 months later, I opened the fridge. I didn't go out there much. I looked in the back corner and there's all the comfrey. We'd only used half of it and it's all sprouting. It's been in the fridge for 6 months and it's sprouting. That's because it's got a growth stimulant. So word of warning, don't put it in your vegetable garden. It will take over. And the healing properties are in the leaf, in the spring and the summer. And then in the winter, the actives go down into the root. So depending on the time of year as to when you use it. As you have your children around you, make them part of your life. Every Friday night, my grandchildren would come and stay. Say Marky was 3, Sonny was 5, and I think Leroy was about 8. And they would massage Pa's feet. And he would say, you're doing a good job, boys. Yep, that's very good. Oh, and how do the little boys feel? They feel so good. And then they approached me after a couple of Friday nights and said, Grandma, can we massage the guest's feet? I said, let me think about it. And of course, I knew they'd love it. So these 3 little boys come with me. And we come to the guests. It's on Saturday morning, so we don't start our lecture till a little bit later. And I said, the boys would like to know if you'd like your feet massaged. And, of course, what's their response? Oh, yes. So each little boy had a hand towel, and they'd massage the guests' feet. And, of course, the guests are just, oh. And, oh, how the boys look forward to that, massaging the guests' feet. And, of course, a little bit later, they might slip them a little bit of money and they'd come running, Grandma, look what they do. They're medical missionaries from a very young age. Show them how to serve, show them how to help. And I read in Child Guidance, which I used to read a lot, my poor Child Guidance, when you open it now, it almost falls apart, because they were the principles that enabled me to teach my children and bring them up in the ways of God. She says, never praise the child, never praise what they do. And when I read that, I thought, well, what do you do? But I kept reading. She said, children need appreciation. They need gratitude.

need to know that they're an important part of the family team. And so I tested this one day. My husband's daughter, Michaela, she made an apple pie one day. And she brought it on the table, and my husband said, "Oh, you are the best daughter in the world. Oh, you are so good. Look what you've done." And I saw her rise up and smile and look at the boys. And, of course, what are the boys doing? And I thought, this is not good. Can you see what it's doing? And then, of course, later they pull her hair and trip her up. So the next time she made an apple pie, she brought the apple pie out. We wouldn't have it that much, maybe once a week. We're being a bit spoiled here, aren't we? With these delicious little morsels at the end of the meal. I'm not complaining. So when she brought the apple pie out, before anyone could say anything, I said, "Thank you. Thank you so much for making that apple pie. I appreciate that." And she smiled. Can you see a different feeling coming? And the boys weren't grumbling and trying to pull her hair and trip her up. Such a difference. Such a difference. God's ways are the true ways. And teach the children how to look after their bodies, that their bodies are temples of the Holy Ghost. But you know, the best way to teach that is what? Is that we do it. And God said in Romans chapter 12, verse 1, He said, "I beseech you, therefore, brethren." What does beseech means? I implore you, more than a request, that you present your bodies living sacrifices, holy and acceptable to God, which is your reasonable service. Do you know why it's so reasonable? We are the winners when we live in a body that works. Be not conformed to this world. Now we know straight away about this world. I must always travel with nuts and fruit because I can't find anything in an airport that's edible. Be not conformed to this world. And I'm so thankful for Miguel and Nick. I've been in the kitchen and thanked them 1,000 times because this food tastes good. And I have to tell you, I have been some places where it doesn't taste good. Some people think you just boil beans. Well, it's pretty bad. There's no flavor. God gave us taste buds for a reason. And so that's why the only recipe in the back of my book is legumes. I want to show people how to make them taste amazing. And you know, when it tastes good, it has an effect on your brain so that you digest better. My children all were cooking from about the age of 8. And I used to get each child to have a day where they would cook. They could choose the menu within reason. If there were cauliflowers in the garden, it had to be something with cauliflowers. So you teach them to cook. You teach them skills because you don't know what's ahead. And I remember one day I was hanging the clothes on the line. That's what we do in Australia, hang the clothes on the line. And I saw the children running, and I was up the hill a bit. And I stood back because I was intrigued to want to know what were they doing, and no one was looking for me. And the biggest one had the toddler on the hip, and one child ran in the house. I noticed there was one child there, and the others were around that child. So I'm just peeking through the sheets. And then someone came out of the house with a bowl, and they put something on the child, and then I could see everyone relaxed. So I came down and I said, "What's going on?" And they said, "Oh, beasting." They did it all themselves. And I didn't sit down and teach them. The best way they learn is to help. So when I first started giving health lectures, my youngest was 4, I think my eldest was 15, and I would wrap the children up and demonstrate on how to do these things. This is about 1992. And so when I'd finished speaking, the children all had little jobs to do. Do you know they love jobs? Now, they might not always, you might not always think that they do, but it's important to have them help, even from a very young age. I'm going to tell you a story that sounds a little bit scary, but this is better than a child that cannot work. So my daughter's little, I think Amethyst was about 4, doing the dishes.
and then the crawling baby was

was on the floor, and she dropped a cup, and the cup broke. And the crawling baby came along and picked up the cup and put it in the mouth. And what happens now? Little cut. Blood everywhere. And of course the baby doesn't know what blood is, and the baby started smearing the blood all over the floor, thought this was a wonderful colour. And it was such a tiny little cut, I don't think the baby even felt it. Amethyst turns around, sees the blood and screams out, and Jessica comes running, picks up the baby who's having quite a lot of fun with this blood, this red stuff on the floor. Even that. And how many parents would say, right, that's it, no more dishes. No, no, no, just put the china away. And even if every cup in the house is broken, it is better than a child that cannot work. So please, adults, take your responsibility seriously, because there's trouble ahead. There's trouble ahead. And we need an army of young people who can work and can work hard. An army of young people who can sing like these two 12-year-olds. Now, that didn't happen yesterday. And you know what I say to these young men? Thank you. Thank you. I appreciate so much. Can you see the difference? And so I start here with the children, because we were all children and we all know and we all understand. And when we look at the sustain me principles, we see in there, there's one abstain. So when the Bible says, be not conformed to this world, there are some things we cannot do. There are some things we cannot take into our body, because we know it will harm our body. But not only will it harm our body, it will harm our mind. And the mind is where God communicates with man. So I'd like to put what I've drawn up on the screen. I'm sure someone will do that. And I want to show you where the war begins. And we know in the Bible, in Revelation 12, verse 7, the Bible says there was war in heaven. And Michael and his angels fought against the dragon, and the dragon fought and his angels and prevailed not. Neither was there any place found them any more in heaven. Every war that happens on this planet starts in the mind. There are wars coming, and they're all being planned here in the mind. But I'd like to bring it even more personal, and that is to show you where the war begins. There's a war happening in us every single day. And you'll see that up the top I've got the brain from Sidon, and you see the limbic system. And the limbic system is the emotional brain. And the emotional brain is where the devil tempts us, through our thoughts, through our feelings. But in the front part of the brain is the prefrontal cortex. Can you see this is where our reason, intellect, and judgment happens? And also the most important function, I believe, of this is the will. In the little book, Steps to Christ, is the best decision that I have read on the will, or the best description. Page 47 of Steps to Christ, the author says, states, what we need to understand is the true force of the will. This is the governing power in the nature of man. It is the power of decision or of choice. And when you think about it, everything depends on the right action of the will. Our decisions determine our destiny. She continues, you cannot change your heart. You cannot of yourself give to God its affections, but you can choose to serve him. You can give him your will. He will then work in you both to will and to do of his good pleasure. Through the right action of the will, an entire change can be made in the life. I have so many people say to me, Barbara, I have no willpower. And you know what my response to that is? Why not? Because the laws that we adhere to affect our will. In fact, if we're not getting enough sunshine, those ultraviolet rays from the sun, they go through neurochemical pathways and hit the pineal gland. And the pineal gland, it helps us sleep better at night. The pineal gland boosts our mood. The pineal gland increases our learning capacity. This is just from sunshine in the day. And vitamin D. The brain cannot function without vitamin D. The next law is use of water.

Our brain is a hydroelectric system. No hydro, no electricity. We can develop negative thought patterns, even some memory loss, in a dehydrated brain. But our brain, the fluid in our brain, is not pure water. It's seawater. It's our internal ocean. So we need the whole salt. We need the Celtic salt as well. Sleep. Do you remember when the devil was cast out of heaven? And you'll find it in Revelation chapter 12. Verse 9, and the great dragon was cast out, that old serpent called the devil and Satan, which has deceived the whole world. And this is one area of great deception, is that we don't need much sleep. It's a huge deception, because there's one part of the brain that the devil does not want you to keep sparky and strong, and that's the prefrontal cortex. It's the prefrontal cortex where God communicates with man. Isaiah 1:18 says, come, let us reason together. Though your sins be as scarlet, they shall be as white as snow. Though they be crimson, they shall be as wool. This is where God communicates with man. And in Revelation chapter 14, verse 1, the Bible says, and I looked, and lo, a lamb stood on the Mount Zion, and with him 144,000, having his name written where? Not on, in their foreheads. That means on the prefrontal cortex. That's where we make our decisions. And our decisions determine our destiny. It is estimated we have hundreds of different decisions to make. It starts as soon as we wake up. What will we do when we wake up? What's the first thing we do? What's the first thing we should do? Praise God and surrender all to him. And we have a decision right there. Will we stay in bed a little bit longer, or will we get out of bed? And God designed our brain so that our thoughts and our feelings and our emotions, they thread through the prefrontal cortex. The prefrontal cortex is like our board of senses, our board of critiques. And the prefrontal cortex is not fully developed until the age of 30. What age did Jesus begin his ministry? At the age of 30. Absolutely. And that's why I say to adults, bind your children to your hearts. How do you bind them to your heart when they're young? You do things with them. Spend time with them. Work with them. Play with them. Do everything with them. And that's why we must keep fit. So when my son married a girl that had a little two-year-old boy, do you know what I knew? I had to bind that little boy to my heart. So you know what I did? I bought a scooter. And we would scoot all around the neighborhood. And I used to love it when I'd say, wait for me. You know, little boys love to be ahead all the time. And I bound him to my heart. And I remember we went to the shop one day. His mum wanted something. And as soon as we went into the shop, he pointed to the candies and the lollies. Because he had another nana who used to buy all those things for him. And I squatted down eye to eye and I smiled. You know what a smile says to a child? I love you. I said, this grandma doesn't do that. I was smiling and he was a bit taken back because I was smiling. He wasn't getting into trouble. I said, let's buy some apples and go home and make an apple pie. He nodded. We bought the apples and I'm continuing to smile and I go out of the shop and he comes out of the shop. He's a little bit puzzled. He hasn't got what he wants, but he hasn't got into trouble. And I jumped onto my scooter and I said, I'm going to beat you.

Women let them, because it's the women that stop them. The women are safety, safety, safety. And that's why it's so important to do what God says in Ephesians. He said, men, love your wives. And often a man will say, of course I love my wife. She's got a house, she's got a car. No, do you know what God says? Love your wives. Tell her you love her every day. No, oh, do. It doesn't say that to women, because women just love. But what does it say to women? Reverence. Reverence your husbands. Never speak against him. Never cross him in front of other people. Never. Reverence your husband. And I learned this one day when I was in the car with Michael. I'm knitting away as I do. And he says, I'm not sure where we are. And I said, let's ask someone. And by the look on his face, I decided to go back to my knitting. He's the captain of the ship. This is where it starts, because this is the message that you give to the children. A united front. And a united front happens when the women reverence their husbands. And when the men love their wives. It's hard for a man to love his wife when she does not reverence him. And it's a lot easier for a woman to reverence her husband when he loves her. Yes, husbands, every now and then it's a bunch of flowers. Yep, yep. Because just having a car and a house, that's important, but women need more. Women need to know that they are loved. And what this does, this just makes a happy home. Makes a happy home for every child that ever comes into that home. And it's a united front. It's a message. So women, even if you don't agree with what your husband does with your little one, go into another room. You must never, ever cross in front of the children. Never, never. Now, behind closed doors, you might have a little discussion. Of course, woman can have her say, but never in front. Never cross in front of others. It's vital for the training of the next generation, because trouble is coming. Trouble is coming, and we need to have this united front. Be not conformed to this world. Don't be conformed to the way this world is raising their children today. The children can't do a thing. They can't wash a dish. They don't know how to do anything except their iPad. And the Russian standards are this. Under the age of 2, zero exposure. Under the age of 5, 5 minutes a day. Under the age of 10, 15 minutes. Under the age of 18, maybe we're getting an hour a day. Did you get that? Because the Russians want their children to grow up strong. What do we want our children to grow up? Strong. Skills. Skills on how to garden, how to make their bed, how to fold clothes, how to cook. All of these skills. So that when they leave home, they're independent little souls that will be blessing wherever they go. And I have had bosses ring me at the end of the first day when my 15-year-old started to work there, and they've said, your child is astonishing us. They said of my son William, he's teaching our third year apprentices, landscaping apprentices, things they don't know. And this is a boy who's being homeschooled. You see, as homeschooled, skills come early, I hope. And routine is very important. We need to be training our little children as soldiers for the cross. And memorize portions of scripture. And make sure every day the armor is on. The armor must start now, ready for the trouble ahead. But remember, God's only given us one day, and that's today. And tomorrow we'll get another day. So today, get the armor out. Don't let it rust, because trouble is ahead. And we don't know how it's going to happen. We don't know where it's coming from, but it's coming. So you'll find the armor in Ephesians chapter 6, starting at verse 10. Finally, brethren, be strong in the Lord and in the power of his might. Take unto

to you the whole armour of God, that you may be able to stand against the wiles of the devil. For we wrestle not against flesh and blood. This is not a war of swords and spears and guns. We wrestle not against flesh and blood, but against principalities, against powers, against the rulers of darkness of this world. Wherefore, take unto you the whole armour of God, that you may be able to stand in that evil day, and having done all, to stand. Stand therefore, having your feet, having your loins girt with truth, and the breastplate of righteousness. Jesus said in John 14, verse 6, I am the way, the truth, and the life. No man cometh unto the Father but by me. And Jesus said, John 17, 17, thy word, sanctify them through thy word. Thy word is truth. And the Holy Spirit is called the Spirit of Truth. And have on the breastplate of righteousness, the righteousness of Jesus. And having the feet shod with the preparation of the gospel of peace. Jesus said in John chapter 14, verse 27, peace I give you, my peace I leave with you. Not as the world giveth I unto you. And in Isaiah 26, verse 3, the Bible says, thou wilt keep him in perfect peace, he whose mind is stayed on thee, because he trusts in thee. We choose where our mind stays, and perfect peace will come to him whose mind is stayed. That's a choice. It's a choice where your mind stays. I will explore that in more detail tomorrow morning. And above all, verse 16, so this must be important, above all, take the shield of faith, wherewith you shall be able to quench all the fiery darts of the wicked one. What are these fiery darts? Let's go back to Revelation chapter 12 and verse 10. And the Bible says, and I heard a loud voice in heaven saying, now is come salvation and strength, the kingdom of our God and the power of his Christ. For the accuser of our brethren is cast down, which accuses them before our God day and night. They're the fiery darts. They're the accusations. You're no good. You'll never make it. Look at you. Look what you've done. Have you heard those voices? They're the fiery darts. And who are they from? The accuser of the brethren. And if you notice what the Bible says, that accuses them before our God day and night. Ellen White says in the book Steps to Christ, when you hear those accusations, that's when you say, yes, it was for the very likes of me that Jesus died. And the blood of Jesus Christ cleanses us from all sin. That's in 1 John chapter 1. So take that shield of faith wherewith you shall. Don't you love that word? Shall, not maybe, not might be. Take the shield of faith wherewith you shall be able to quench all the fiery darts of the wicked one, because they will come. And remember what he tempts us through? He tempts us through that emotional brain. And those emotions, those thoughts and feelings, they'll come through the prefrontal cortex, which ideally we have totally humbled. Humble yourself, therefore, under the mighty hand of God. Surrender that prefrontal cortex to him. And then you have the Holy Spirit there that will show you, don't say that. Ah, that's a good thing to say. Ah, this, you see the promptings. Yes, we have voices in our brain. There's the accusing, you're no good, you're an idiot, you'll never make it, look what you've done, do, do, do, do, do. That's not the voice of God. The Bible tells us the voice of God. That's found in Matthew chapter 11, verse 28. Come unto me, all ye that labour and are heavy laden, and I will give you rest. Take my yoke upon you and learn of me, for I am meek and lowly in heart, and you will find rest unto your souls. For my yoke is easy and my burden is light. That's the voice of God. Remember this devil, he's deceived the whole world. He's a great deceiver. And the voice we listen to is the voice that wins the fight. There's

the war. It's between our limbic system and it's between our prefrontal cortex. But when that prefrontal cortex has been surrendered to God, then it has power from on high to live that life of faith. Above all, take the shield of faith, wherewith you shall be able to quench all the fiery darts of the wicked. And take the helmet of salvation. What's the helmet of salvation? Right here. Right here. That's where it is. Right here. Protecting what? Our prefrontal cortex, where God requires to write his name, which I'll look at in more detail tomorrow. And take the helmet of salvation. The helmet of salvation is Jesus died that I might live. God so loved the world that he gave his only begotten Son, that whosoever believeth in him shall not perish but have everlasting life. That's the helmet of salvation. That's my hope. And take the sword of the Spirit. Oh, how important is the sword in battle? Take the sword of the Spirit, which is the Word of God. It's the Word of God. How sharp is your sword? It's time to sharpen your sword. The Bible says in Job 22, starting at verse 21, acquaint now thyself with him and be at peace. Thereby good shall come unto thee. How do we acquaint ourselves with him? We read it every day, but it tells you more. Acquaint now thyself with him and be at peace. Thereby good shall come unto thee. And receive, I pray thee, the law from his mouth, and lay up his words in thine heart. Lay them up, lay them up, lay them up. Put them there, solid, firm. I try and do a verse a week. You might be quicker than me. I'm a bit slow. A verse a week, and I'll show you tomorrow how you can lay it up and up and keep them there. 21 days before you've got a pathway, 60 days before it's in cement. Get it in cement, because I believe the day is coming. We may not have this. And what you will have is what you've laid up in your heart. Then the Bible says, listen to this, then shall thou lay up gold as dust, and the gold of Ophir as the stones of the brook. Yea, the Almighty shall be thy defense, and thou shalt have plenty of silver. This is true wealth. This is laying up treasure in heaven with no moth can take that one away. I remember I used to do memory verses with my children, and mostly the older children. And I remember William was about 3 or 4, the youngest. And every week we'd learn a new verse and we'd learn whole chapters from the Bible. And so what we'd do, each worship, morning and night, each child would say a verse. And I remember we got to William and he said it. And we all looked. He's just a little bloke. But he's taking it in. He's taking it in. Be careful. What's the song the children sing? Be careful, little ears, what you hear. Be careful, little eyes, what you see. There is a Father up above, and he is looking down with love, because we will be held responsible. So be not conformed to this world, but be transformed by the renewing of your mind. And the Bible says in Ezekiel 36:26, God says, I will take away your heart of stone, and I will give you a heart of flesh, and I will put my spirit within you and cause you to walk in my ways. You shall keep my statutes and my judgments, and you shall do them. I love that word, cause. Isn't that help? Isn't that help? Isn't that the Holy Spirit? It's always a choice, but when we make the choice, it's like the man that was laying by the pool of Bethsaida, and Jesus came to him and said, wilt thou be made whole? And the man said, I can't get down to the pool. And what did Jesus say to him? Take up thy bed and walk. Now that man possibly had every right to say, what? Can't you see I'm crippled? At that point, that man had a choice.
and that man was not in

to walk until when? He made the choice. As soon as he made that choice, power from on high enabled him to walk. God only ever works with our will. That's why the Bible says that he will, when you give him your will, he will then work in you both to will and to do of his good pleasure. Only upon a permission. Only ever upon permission. So when the Bible says in 1 Corinthians 3:16-17, know you not that ye are the temple of God? Doesn't that take it to a higher level? Know you not that ye are the temple of God, and the Spirit of God dwelleth in you? If any man defile the temple of God, him shall God destroy. For the temple of God is holy, which temple ye are. That's why we need to know what is in everything we put into our body. You might need to take a magnifying glass with you. We need to know what's going in. And then the writer takes it one step further in 1 Corinthians 6:19-20. What? That's an exclamation mark. What? Know you not that your body is the temple of the Holy Ghost. Now that makes it very clear, no doubt about it. Your body is the temple of the Holy Ghost, which is in you, which you have of God, and ye are not your own. Do you know what that means? We've got no rights. We've got no right to defile or harm this body. Know you not that your body is the temple of the Holy Ghost, which is in you, which you have of God? Ye are not your own. For you were bought with a price. And we know the price was the precious blood of Jesus. For you were bought with a price. Therefore glorify God in your body and in your spirit, which are God's. We are God's twice over. We are God's by creation and we are God's by redemption. So be not conformed to this world, but be transformed by the renewing of your mind, that you may prove what is that good and acceptable and perfect will of God. Who do we prove it to? Ourselves. 1 Thessalonians 5:21, the Bible says, prove all things and hold fast to that which is good. Prove these sustain me principles. Prove them in your own life. Start going to bed earlier. Start drinking more water. Start eating a plant-based diet, whole grains. Start having some sunshine every day. Prove, stop the things that are harming you. If you're a coffee drinker, don't stop or you will suffer. Ease off it. If you're on drug medication, don't stop. Implement these laws. Find out the herbs that you can take to replace. Then ease off it. As I said to one lady who was on antidepressants, I said, implement this first. Get the body in the right condition so that it can heal. And then once you've implemented the sustain me principles, which affect the body as well, in fact, even more the mind, then take one tablet every second day for 2 weeks. Every third day for 2 weeks. And what you're watching is your body's response. Oops, not going well. Go back a bit. Wait another 2 weeks and then try again. Your body will tell you what no man can tell you. No man. And our body is very obedient to the mind. So be very careful what you say, because it has an effect on the body. That you may prove. Who are you proving it to? Yourself. And in the process, you know who else you're proving it to? Your family. Your neighbors. Your church family. Your relatives.

a field, let's go outside the planet. You're proving it to other worlds. Because what's the devil's claim? They'll never do it. You're proving it to other worlds. Now let's quickly come back in the body. Now we're going to go another direction, deep in the body. Prove it to yourselves. Your cells. Just see what your cells do when you start to give them more water, when you start to sleep more, when you start to give them nourishing food, when you start exercising every day. Your hair, your skin, your bones, your muscles are all an illustration of what you are doing in the sustain me principles or not. Because the prophet of God declared these are the true remedies. They're the true remedies. Yes, hawthorn berry strengthens the heart, but it's not going to do much unless you're adhering to the sustain me principles. That's where you start. Whether it be mental, whether it be emotional, whether it be physical, that's the start. That's the start. And once everything starts to work better, then you can start to maybe ease off, or your body will tell you. It's important to listen. What did God say? He said in Exodus 15:26, if you will diligently hearken to the voice of the Lord thy God. Listen to your body. Listen to the voice of the Lord your God in your body. And do that which is right in his sight. Give ear to his commandments. Keep all of his statutes. I will put none of these diseases upon thee that I put upon the Egyptians, for I am the Lord that healeth thee. And in James chapter 1 verse 22, the Bible says, be ye doers of the word, not hearers only. If any man be a hearer of the word and not a doer, he is like unto a man looking at his face in a glass, for he beholdeth himself and walks away and straightway forgets what manner of man he was. But whoso looketh into the perfect law of liberty and continue therein, that man shall be just in his deeds. The Bible is the best medical book we have. The Bible is the best mental health book that we have. The Bible is the roadmap to heaven. The Bible is the book that will show us the way to go. And God says in Psalm 32 verse 8, I will instruct thee and teach thee in the way that thou shalt go. I will guide thee with mine eye. What a promise. No more could be done than what he has done. We need have no fear for the future. God's just given us today. And tomorrow he's going to give us tomorrow. Be faithful. Be faithful in everything you do this day. And you'll be better prepared to be faithful tomorrow. In 1 Peter 5 verse 6 it says, humble yourself therefore under the mighty hand of God. He will exalt you in due season. Cast all your care upon him, for he cares for you. Be sober. Be vigilant. How do we be sober? By adhering to those laws. Be sober. Be vigilant, knowing that your adversary, the devil, as a roaring lion, walketh about seeing whom he can devour. This life is not a parade ground, it's a battle. But we can be victorious in the battle by having that armor on. And being mindful that at every stage there is going to be some hiccups. But be sober. Be vigilant. Knowing that your adversary, the devil, as a roaring lion, walketh around seeing whom he can devour. And then the Bible says, whom resist? Steadfast in the faith. Knowing that the same afflictions are accomplished in your brethren that are in the world. That's why God gave us each other. So we can hold each other up, so we can support each other. And as we'll see tomorrow, that name that gets written in our forehead, the number one character trait is mercy. Mercy. Have mercy. It's the accuser of the brethren that has no mercy. He's the roaring lion. He's just looking for someone.

vow, but we resist him when we are steadfast in the faith. But the God of all grace, who hath called you unto his eternal glory, after ye have suffered a while, we don't like that one, but the God of all grace, who hath called you unto his eternal glory, after you have suffered a while, make you perfect, establish, strengthen, settle you. World without end. Amen. Father in heaven, thank you so much. Thank you so much for the Bible. Thank you so much for these precious words. Oh, Father, that we all make them our very own. Oh, Father, that we all go to bed tonight and our last thought be of you, and our first thought be of you in the morning. Thank you so much, Father, for what you have shown us. And we pray these things tonight in the precious name of Jesus Christ, our Lord and our Savior. Amen.

Lord God, behold, you have made the heavens and the earth by your great power and outstretched arm. Is there something too hard for you, the great, the mighty God, whose name is the Lord of hosts? You are great in counsel and mighty in work. There is nothing too hard for you.

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There is nothing too hard for God. I hope you were blessed by this song, by this video. And if you were, share it with friends, share it with others. And I love this promise. How many times I've thought, this battle is too strong. I don't know if God can help me. And sometimes we don't say it that way, but we really doubt God. When we're in the middle of battling with an addiction, when we're in the middle of battling with a family problem, with a broken relationship, when we're in the middle of fighting depression, when we're in the middle of fighting health, and we seem to be losing the battle, we start doubting, can God really help me? But this promise says, there is nothing too hard for God. And before it says that promise, it says, Lord God, behold, you have made the heavens. You have made the earth with your great power and outstretched hands. In other words, you, God, are in charge of galaxies. You are in charge in the details of all the laws of nature. You keep this universe together. It's not by chance. There's design. There's intelligent design. Keeps the universe going and sustains the universe. Is there something too hard for Him? Is your depression too big for Him to help? Is your marriage

too hard for him to heal? Is your health too broken that he cannot restore? Is your addiction too advanced that he cannot liberate you from? No, he can help. Even what seems impossible for men, it is possible with God. So whatever you're wrestling through right now, I pray that you can be reminded that the creator of the universe is also the great physician, is also the shepherd that can lead, is also Emmanuel, God with us, is also a great tower, a refuge, is also a rock where you can plant your feet, is also your healer, is everything you and I need. So don't give up, my friend. He knows what you're going through. He understands you, and he's willing to rescue you. And even if it's rescuing through, like some stories in the Bible, through the storm, through the lion's den, through darkness, the Bible says, yea, though I walk through the valley of shadow or death, I will fear no evil, for you are with me. So he is with you, and there is nothing too hard for him. If you haven't subscribed yet to our channel, I want to invite you to go ahead and subscribe, hit the notification bell button. We're working ongoing on different songs, different new compositions, different arrangements that we're uploading each month, and you don't want to miss them. 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And if you're wondering, how can I be part of this? How can I help compose new songs and share and reach more people? We're in over 5 televisions worldwide sharing these songs, some in the Middle East where there's people that are coming to God in very oppressive religions and cultures where they're not allowed to come to Christianity or to read their Bibles, but they're being able to find hope through these songs. We're in Korea sharing these songs through Christian televisions. We're in Europe sharing these songs. And if you want to help us produce more, you can go to our link below, PayPal or patrons, whether with one-time donation or with ongoing donations, help us reach more people with hope. Also, if you want to download this song or the playback or sheet music, you can find those links below. And we would love to hear from you. So leave your comments below, whether a prayer request or just sharing how these songs are being a blessing to you or how you enjoy them. It really encourages us to keep producing more. May God bless you. Until we see you in our next video, remember that your struggle, your trial might be impossible with men to find a solution, but there is nothing too hard for God. May God bless you. We'll see you in our next video.

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And in the meantime, I've grown a moustache. I met her with a moustache, by the way. And she was complaining at this.

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Just look at the artwork here. Beautiful. Well, they were married for 25 years when he said to her one day, "You know, I don't love you anymore." Old story. Now, a background helps us to appreciate the story of Jesus a little better. How do you react when reprimanded? People pointing a mistake out in your life. Reprimanding speaks the truth, and the truth hurts. We don't want to hear that we are wicked or bad. And that's dangerous. If we listen, we can grow. If we ignore it, we will never grow. If I refuse discipline, I refuse everlasting life. And when I accept it, I can develop. We've been here before. Here's Loretta again at, remember the name of the place, Gibeah. How did King Saul and King David react to reprimands? This is new archaeological excavations at the city of David, at the Ophel in Jerusalem, ruins of his palace, according to some archaeologists. David did not find fault with the reprimander. He searched his heart and repented. And you and me, how do we react? John the Baptist reproved Herod Antipas in love because he left his wife Huldah and he married another lady. He gets the opportunity to see the enormity of his sin, repent and make things right. So we're coming back to Jesus and Herod in a few minutes' time. But just this background, his reaction. When John the Baptist, because Herod had to pass this place on the way to Tiberias and coming back, he had to pass here. And this great preacher did not hesitate to point out this man's problem. And what did he do? He shut John up in prison. Of course, his wife told him to do it. And this is the place where John was jailed. Free man preaching the word of God. Suddenly he was in a cell. How do I treat persons, people, wives, husbands, that point out a weakness in my life? Do I put them in a prison? Do I lock them up in the jail of my unforgiving attitude, like Herod did to John? Herod had an alcohol problem, and he was dishonest. Jesus referred to him as a fox. John and Jesus was prepared to help him, but he declined. Let us read from the Bible what happened up here. I'm sitting at Mukavir, where he was beheaded. It says, Mark 6, verse 21, "Then an opportune day came when Herod, on his birthday, gave a feast for his nobles." They loved feasts. "The high officers and the chief men of Galilee." 22. "And when Herodias' daughter herself came in and danced and pleased Herod and those who sat with him, the king said to the girl, 'Ask me,'" listen to this, "'whatever you want, and I will give it to you.'" 23, 24. "He also swore to her, 'Whatever you ask me, I will give you, up to the half of my kingdom.' So she went out and said to her mother, Herodias, 'What shall I ask?' And she said, 'The head of John the Baptist.'" 25. "Immediately she came in with haste to the king and asked, saying, 'I want you to give me at once,'" very demanding, "'the head of John the Baptist on a platter.'" Every time I visit this site, my mind goes to John
the Baptist.

to Antipas. I don't know where his cell was. There are a few places I saw. Did John expect it to be released that night? I think so. I think so. 26, and the king was exceedingly sorry. Yet because of the oaths and because of those who sat with him, he did not want to refuse her. So he rejected the Elijah message. And that's dangerous. Could this be the place of festivity? As I walk around these sites, my imagination runs away with me. Verse 27 and 28. Immediately the king sent an executioner and commanded his head to be brought. And he went and beheaded him in prison, brought his head on a platter and gave it to the girl, and the girl gave it to her mother. What a shocking story. This is Herod Antipas. We think with disdain of what a mother, a daughter, and King Herod did. At the Umayyad Mosque in Damascus, beautiful place, they have the head of John the Baptist in this shrine. Can I learn something from Umayyad? When we reject a prophet's counsel, we do not have any protection against the evil one. We'll even kill a prophet. You know, there was a time when the Holy Spirit pleaded with Herod. He wanted to do what was right, but he never got to do it. What does the Greek say on this coin? There you've got tetrarch and hierodos in Greek. These were the coins from this man's time. So it's wonderful to do archaeology as well as looking at the biblical narrative. At that time, Herod the tetrarch heard the report about Jesus. Matthew 14, verse 4. This was after he beheaded John the Baptist. There's his name on the coin. Archaeology says he was an historic figure. For a time, Herod feebly sought to break the chain of lust that bound him. But Herodias, his second wife, fastened him the more firmly in her toils and found revenge upon the Baptist by inducing Herod to cast him into prison. Mark 6:20, for Herod feared John, knowing that he was a just and holy man, and he protected him. So there was a family quarrel. And when he heard him, he did many things and heard him gladly. He loved the message of the second Elijah. If we reject light, we receive darkness. He rejected the light of the second Elijah, and he received darkness. When light is rejected, even the faintest light, we may reject him, Christ, the great light, altogether. Be careful how you treat light, how you treat truth. Do you think Herod could sleep after he beheaded John the Baptist? I was standing next to this pillar and I thought of him sleeping that night. I don't think he slept. How long did he remember his crime? He silenced the voice of the prophet, but his message kept on speaking to his conscience. Never left him. Did he become a nervous wreck? Mark 6:14. Now King Herod heard of him, that's Christ, for his name had become well known. And he said, John the Baptist is risen from the dead, and therefore these powers are at work in him. Bit confused, eh? 15 and 16. Others said it is Elijah, and others said it is the prophet, or like one of the prophets. But when Herod heard, he said, this is John, whom I beheaded. Has he been raised from the dead? What is one of

the causes of mental illness. Deuteronomy, wonderful book to read, describes the kind of harvest when we sow seeds of sin. 28:65, you shall find no rest. Hear it? You shall find no rest. A trembling heart, failing eyes, anguish of soul. Sin is very expensive. Maybe you've experienced this. 66, your life shall hang in doubt before you. Your life hang in doubt before you. You shall fear day and night and have no assurance of life. These are the results of sin. 67, in the morning you shall say, oh, that it were evening. And in the evening you shall say, oh, that it were morning. Because of the fear which terrifies your heart, and because of the sight which your eyes see. You know, you can recall your crimes. These are the miserable and pleasant results of selfish, sinful behavior. What is the solution to the sin problem? When you break with sin, by God's grace, of course, heavenly peace floods your soul and God cancels your wicked past. If you haven't done it yet, try it. It's a peace that transcends your greatest hopes and dreams. One Friday morning, when Herod was on state business in Jerusalem, he received a message from Pilate. He is sending a man to him by the name of Jesus to investigate and pronounce sentence. 23 verse 8. Now when Herod saw Jesus, he was exceedingly glad, for he had desired for a long time to see him, because he had heard many things about him, and he hoped to see some more miracles done by him. So why was he eager to see Jesus again? Or Jesus for the first time? Was there still hope for this arrogant, sensual, cruel Herod, the murderer? Yes. Luke 9:9. So he sought to see him. There was a desire for him to see Jesus. But he never did what he wanted to do. This was shortly after he beheaded John the Baptist. Unfortunately, pride prevented him from seeking and finding Jesus. It could have been a wonderful story of forgiveness and restoration. Does Jesus recognize even the slightest desire for people to see him? No. If you want to see him, he's going to reveal himself to you. In his itinerary, he's to seek and save sinners. Jesus came to Herod on this very important Friday, this other Friday. He came to Herod with salvation, with forgiveness, with restoration. How would Herod receive him? If Christ would come to you this moment, how would you receive him? On a previous occasion, he beheaded John the Baptist. Now he gets the opportunity to see the innocence of Jesus, accepts him, and sets him free. This was the purpose of Jesus coming to him. What is Herod going to do? What are we going to do?

sensationalism? Do I practice a religion full of conditions? Christ, you perform a miracle, and then I'll accept you. No. Religion has got no conditions. Jesus the potter did not come to satisfy the curiosity of people. He came to change and mold and save people. Herod, Jesus wanted to perform the greatest miracle of all. Herod, a change of heart, a rebirth in your life. You missed out on the miracle of a lifetime. The Savior was at your place, and you missed out. Please do not let him visit you without yielding your life to him. Luke 23 verse 9, then he questioned him with many words, but he answered him nothing. Jesus was quiet, didn't speak one word to Herod. Why not? He rejected the Elijah message. And this is very serious. Jesus, the majesty of heaven, had nothing to add. If I reject light, God will not send me additional light. So please, if you have light that you haven't internalized to it, because you will not get additional light. How do I react to prophetic messages? You know, I must examine myself continually. If I reject them, I reject the Jesus of my life. Can you visualize the frustrated Herod? Jesus ignores him. He's offended because Jesus would not speak to him. Those lips that had uttered the most impressive truth, that in tones of tenderest entreaty had pleaded with the most sinful and the most degraded, were closed to the haughty king who felt no need of a savior. And instead of falling at the feet of Jesus like Mary did, he decided to pour out his vengeance on Jesus. Verse 11, then Herod, with his men of war, treated him with contempt and mocked him, arrayed him in a gorgeous robe and sent him back to Pilate. The greatest contempt in human history. Herod's face grew dark with passion. Turning to the multitude, he angrily denounced Jesus as an impostor. Then to Christ he said, if you will give me no evidence of your claim, I will deliver you up to the soldiers and to the people. They may succeed in making you speak. If you are an impostor, death at their hands is only what you merit. If you are the Son of God, save yourself by working a miracle. And Jesus opened not his mouth. No sooner were these words spoken than a rush was made for Christ. Can you see it? Like wild beasts, the crowd darted upon their prey. Jesus was dragged this way and that. Herod joining the mob in seeking to humiliate the Son of God. This was crueler than Caiaphas and Pilate. Had not the Roman soldiers interposed and forced back the maddened throng, the Savior would have been torn in pieces. They blindfolded Jesus and mocked him. Herod was foremost in this. They lost all self-control and acted like demons. And the devil was present to destroy Christ. All that these wicked, corrupt soldiers, helped on by Herod and the Jewish dignitaries, could instigate was heaped upon the Savior. Yet his divine patience failed not. He overcame so that we could be saved. I want to read this again.
all that these wicked, corrupt soldiers

helped on by Herod and the Jewish dignitaries, could instigate, was heaped upon the Savior. Yet his divine patience failed not. Christ's persecutors had tried to measure his character by their own. That represented him as vile as themselves. But back of all the present appearance, another scene intruded itself. A scene which they will one day see in all its glory. Christ's divinity was revealed. There were some who trembled at Christ's presence. While the rude throng were bowing in mockery before him, some who came forward for that purpose turned back afraid and silenced. Why? Christ's divinity flashed through humanity. This happened about 10 times. Herod was convicted. The last rays of merciful light were shining upon his sin-hardened heart. Think of that. Divinity flashing through Christ in order to convince Herod of his sin and inviting him to accept the Son of God. And he refused. We will not be lost one day because of sins committed, but because we've rejected the offer of salvation. He felt that this was no common man. The divinity had flashed through humanity. What a moment. At the very time when Christ was encompassed by mockers, adulterers, and murderers, Herod felt that he was beholding God upon his throne. Hardened as he was, Herod dared not ratify the condemnation of Christ. He wished to relieve himself of the terrible responsibility and send Jesus back to the Roman judgment hall. When the Roman soldiers led Jesus away, Herod's son of mercy disappeared forever. With a wave of his hand, Herod sends Jesus back to Pilate. The way Jesus walked out of Herod's life on that Friday is the way the Holy Spirit also forsook him. Be sensitive to the voice of the Holy Spirit. He committed the unpardonable sin, the sin against the Holy Spirit. 2 coins of the tetrarch, Herodos Tetrachon. 8 years later, in 39, he and Herodias were banned to Lyons in Gaul, where they died shortly thereafter. What a sad end. Could the human remains discovered at Gaul be that of Herod? I don't know. When Jesus comes, he will call the dead to rise, but Herod will remain silent, motionless. When the voice of Jesus pled with him, he hardened his heart. What caution do we get from this story? What will he see when he awakes at the end of the millennium? He'll see wicked people around him and realize his lostness. He's going to see the beautiful New Jerusalem. He could have been there. Who will he see inside the New Jerusalem? Hope he'll see you there. People who responded to the voice of the Holy Spirit. He will see John the Baptist, who he beheaded. Herod will see Jesus. His self-reproach will be terrible. He could have had eternal life and happiness, but by making the wrong choice, Herod is lost forever. Please don't get lost forever. Fire comes down and Herod Antipas is devoured.

In the heart of Jesus, there is pain. He wanted to save Herod, but Herod did not allow him to save him. Allow the Savior to save you. You cannot do it yourself. He wants to do it for you. Is the Holy Spirit speaking to your heart? He wants you to share eternity with him. It's only good news. Do not delay if you have to make things right. Tomorrow may be too late. The greatest proof that I love him is my full surrender and obedience to his law of love. Your response? Next time we will attend the last trial before Pilate. May you be spiritually revived as you meditate on the beautiful life of Jesus. Father in heaven, help us to be careful. Help us to be prayerful. Help us to deny our selfish nature. And help us to allow you to save us. In Jesus' name.

Across North America, people are searching for truth. They need answers, and they desperately need the light from the Word of God. But who is going to go and show them the way? We hear the cries of many Christians, we must warn the cities, and national apostasy will end in national ruin, but few are doing anything about it. Many people, and maybe you as well, are willing to go, but they feel unqualified for the role. They ask, would I even be able to explain my faith to others? What if I don't understand the full message yet? What if I don't know enough about topics like health reform or others? What if I try and can't communicate effectively? If you are one of these people, I have a huge announcement to share with you. We are so excited to say that on May 17 to 31st, 2026, Amazing Discoveries will be hosting evangelistic training meetings at our headquarters to prepare for large city evangelism with a 40-foot Daniel 2 statue across North America in 2026 and beyond. If you want to help us hand out literature or facilitate in the massive display or in any way be boots on the ground, then you need to come to this training session. If we need to give the message to the world, then we need to know what the message is. Here's some of the topics that we're going to be covering. Proper communication and interaction. Prophecy. And in prophecy, we're going to cover the three angels' messages, how to study the Bible, and then prophecies of Daniel and Revelation, like Daniel 2, Daniel 7, 8, 9, Revelation 7, the 144,000 and the four winds, Revelation 8 and 9, the seven trumpets, Revelation 13, the beast from the sea, Revelation 13 and 17, and the role of America in prophecy. And then Revelation 15 and 16 and the plagues. Health, why the health message is so important for evangelism and God's method of healing. And then country living, how to prepare physically for the no buy, no sell, the role of animals on a homestead, gardening tools, and much more. In order to finish the work, God's people need to be united on every point

of doctrine and character. This means that we, God's army, must come together to learn what we must learn in order to accomplish what many people call the impossible. Notice this quote from the Spirit of Prophecy. The work of God in this earth can never be finished until the men and women comprising our church membership rally to the work and unite their efforts. The salvation of sinners requires earnest, personal labor. We are to bear to them the word of life, not to wait for them to come to us. Oh, that I could speak words to men and women that would arouse them to diligent action. The moments now granted to us are few. We are standing upon the very borders of the eternal world. We have no time to lose. Every moment is golden and altogether too precious to be devoted merely to self-serving. Who will seek God earnestly and from Him draw strength and grace to be His faithful workers in the missionary field? The time is now. Stop waiting and start learning. This is where preparation begins. And with prophecy unfolding before our very eyes, we cannot put off what must be done today. And this gospel of the kingdom shall be preached in all the world for a witness unto all nations. And then shall the end come. Matthew 24:14. If you want to give the final message of warning to the world, you need to know what that message is. This is your crash course to get you up to speed. If you want to reach the world, you need to be at this boot camp. This is the loud cry swelling, and with your help and support, together we will finish the work that God has called us to do. Be part of the cry.

30 years after the death of Wycliffe, at the Council of Constance in Germany, he was declared to be a heretic. A decree was made to dig up his bones and burn them to ashes. At that time, the Bishop of Lincoln was a former friend of his, and he delayed in acting on this request for 5 years. He moved out the area, and the next one who came in also vacillated for 8 years before finally succumbing to this demand and dug up the bones and burned them. After burning his bones, they threw the ashes into the River Swift. But the significance of this gruesome act and the symbolism it would come to later represent, they could not have imagined. The River Swift flows into the River Avon. The River Avon flows into the Bristol Channel. And the Bristol Channel eventually flows into the Atlantic Ocean. And so symbolically, the effect of his work spread around the whole world. He is called the Morning Star of the Reformation because he was the beginning in a chain of events that once started became unstoppable. John Wycliffe gave to the Christian church perhaps the greatest gift possible, the Bible. And once given, the light would begin to shine and the darkness would be peeled away. John Wycliffe's work is key in our Christian heritage, for at the center of our faith is the Bible. Never underestimate the extent of the work that you do. John Wycliffe was called here to Lutterworth, a small, quiet country town, or probably back then just a village. If any of us were called here to this town today, we might think it's not good enough, or not big enough, or not prestigious enough. But he faithfully did the work that God had called him to do and gave to the Christian church perhaps the greatest gift possible. Wherever you are, use the gifts and the talents that God has given you, for you never know how far your influence may spread.

Good evening. Welcome back to the final countdown. We are on study number 20. And it is, I'm super excited to be here again. You probably hear my voice is not at 100%. I've been a little bit under the weather, so excuse me if I have to cough or anything like that, but I'm very excited that we are back. We're going to be covering Sunday law, when to prepare. We're going to be touching on Christian nationalism. We're also going to be touching on civil war in America. What is that going to look like and everything? So now, before we get into anything else, I want to start with a prayer, and we're going to jump right in because we have a lot to talk about today. Bow your heads with me in prayer. Heavenly Father, we thank you so much that you are so merciful to us, that you give us this ability to connect

through the technology. Lord, please be with the equipment. Be with the people on the other end of the camera, that it would be a blessing to them, that they would be encouraged and they would get strength. Lord, I also pray for my voice, that you'd put your words in my mouth. We thank you and praise you, that you warn us of all these things that are coming. In Jesus' name, amen. Okay, so as we have been before, we've been going through, this timeline. Now, the timeline is covering all of these different events. If you haven't already, and I'm going to say it again, this starting area here, Judgment Day Study Series, is what covered this area. If you haven't seen it, go to judgmentdaydocumentary.com, and all the studies are there with the study notes. This is critical, critical for you understanding the rest of the timeline that we're discussing in this series, The Final Countdown. Now, we're going to be focusing on this section here from 1888 onwards. We already went through about halfway through this chart. Now, that doesn't mean that we are actually halfway through. There's a lot still to cover. Today, we're going to be covering this part here, the second siege of Sunday Law. And what does that mean? So there's a lot of questions that people are having. Well, are we told that once we see Sunday Law come, then we need to go? And that's going to be the warning for us to leave the cities. We discussed this already several studies ago when we went over the first siege of Sunday Law, 1888. Now, we're in the second siege conversation, and when the second siege is going to take place. It has it taken place in all of these things. And I want to just tell everyone, this is live. If you have any questions, make sure you put them in the comments below on the live chat, wherever it is for you, on whatever platform. And if there's anyone that you think would be blessed by the study tonight, please share the link. The more people that are able to join in, the better. We are on a Sabbath evening, and there's nothing better than studying the Word of God. I also want you to grab your Bible, and I really promote a real Bible. Not that the one on your phone is fake, but this technology right here is not the same as getting in the physical book. You get distracted on your phone. You're getting messages on your phone. You're getting all sorts of things on your phone. So take your phone and just set it to the side, turn it off, whatever you need to, unless you're watching on your phone, and grab your Bible and start turning in the Bible. Okay. So we're going to jump right in here with this topic of the second siege. If you haven't already, you're going to want to go review some of the earlier episodes. We're going to be breezing through some of these things. I'm going to try and go slow enough that I don't lose anyone, but I'm going to try to go quick enough because we have a lot to cover today. So if you're not familiar, there was an event called the Siege of Jerusalem, and this happened in 70 AD. And we read in Luke 21, 20 to 21, and when ye shall see Jerusalem compassed with armies,

This entire chapter is a warning to those who shall live in the last scenes of this earth's history. When the idolatrous standards of the Romans should be set up in the holy ground, which extends some furlongs outside the city walls, then the followers of Christ were to find safety in flight. When the warning sign should be seen, those who would escape must make no delay. So when they seen the Roman standards, the army of Rome, outside the city walls, that was the warning. When you see your opportunity, make no delay and escape and flee into the mountains without hesitation. Through the land of Judea, as well as in Jerusalem itself, the signal for flight must be immediately obeyed. Immediately is fairly quickly. Now, immediately was the moment that God said, when God gives you the sign that you need, the place to go, all these things, you move. When he says move, you move immediately. No hesitation. They must not hesitate a moment, lest they be involved in the general destruction. And all who believed his words watched for the promised sign. So this is a sign that you believe God's words. This is something that we really need to understand. If we believe God's words, if we love God, if we say that we are Bible-believing Christians and we believe Jesus' words, that means that when we see the signs, we take action. Now, what does it signify if, if we don't see the signs? That means we don't know the Savior's signs. We obviously don't know what Jesus warned us about, and we're not listening. Now, if we see the sign and still do nothing, if we read the parables, this is a wicked servant. Because you know, and you're doing nothing. After the Romans under Cestius had surrounded the city, they unexpectedly abandoned the siege. When everything seemed favorable for immediate attack, the besieged, despairing and of successful resistance, were on the point of surrender. When the Roman general withdrew his forces without the least apparent reason. But God's merciful providence was directing events for the good of his own people. This is the thing. We're forgetting that God's mercy is involved in these prophetic events. He's warning us this, this will happen, but I will give you a way of escape. I will make the way clear for you. But if you hesitate and you don't obey and you don't listen, the Roman armies are coming back for the second siege. The promised sign had been given to the waiting Christians. Events were so overruled that neither Jews nor Romans should hinder the flight of the Christians. This is so important. God will make a way. The Christians had an opportunity to leave the city. Thus, the Christians throughout the land were able to make their escape unmolested. This is absolutely incredible. Because what is it saying here? It's saying when you are listening to God and you're willing to go when he says go, he will make a way open. He'll part the Red Sea for you. He'll part the Jordan. He'll do whatever he needs to do to get you to that place. Now, even with Noah, Noah was told this is what's going to happen. God gave him just enough time to finish the ark. And not one Christian perished
and the destruction of Jerusalem. Now, this is quite some statement.

And because in this siege, over 1 million people were killed, but not one true believing Christian, because all of those who believed Jesus' words, they left the city. They heeded the sign that God had told them. They didn't hesitate. They moved unflinchingly. They seen the way of escape. They seen the Roman armies parting. And they went. They didn't say, where are we going to go? What are we going to find? What if we die in the mountains? They went, and God made a way for them. Country Living, page 32. The time is not far distant. This was in 1885. Like the early disciples, we shall be forced to seek a refuge in desolate and solitary places. As the siege of Jerusalem, that's what we were just reading, by the Roman armies was the signal for flight to the Judean Christians, so the assumption of power on the part of our nation in the decree enforcing the papal Sabbath will be a warning to us. It will then be time to leave the large cities, preparatory to leaving the smaller ones for retired homes where? In secluded places among the mountains. And I keep saying the same thing over and over. And excuse me, I'm not trying to just repeat the same thing, but I know, because I know myself, that we are stubborn people, that we need to hear the truth multiple times in order to get it. And we always ask, is that literally mountains? Do we need to really go to the mountains? There's a reason God said mountains. Do we not believe that God says things for a reason? Why didn't he just say, go to the forest? That's not what he said. He said, go to the mountains. Look, we're all striving here to be part of the 144,000. We're trying to get the people into Canaan, right? We're trying to get to heaven. We're trying to make it the whole way through. We've been wandering in the wilderness because we've been delaying. And when God said, go, we said, no. So we've been wandering in the wilderness, and he's been waiting for his people to get ready and accept the truth and believe it and take action. Now, if we want to be leaders of people, of our own households, of ourselves, who's the one who led the people of Israel through the wilderness? That's Moses. And when I see Moses, he was 40 years in Egypt, and he thought, oh, I'm so glad that I got this training, because now I have all that I need to lead these people out of Egypt and into Canaan. I have all the military experience. I have all the leadership skills. I have all the, you know, psychology. I have it all. I had all the best training. And God said, unfortunately, Moses, because of all of this, you're unfit. Let that sink in for a second. He said, you're unfit because of all your training. Then Moses ended up killing a man, and he thought his ministry was over. Then he was sent into the wilderness to look after sheep and be a shepherd. Now, I always tell people that one of the biggest things we have to learn is be still and know that I am God. Have patience.
You need to work fervently, but have overwhelming patience. He now went and sat on a rock somewhere and with his staff in his hand, he sits there and watches sheep from morning till night, from morning till night, not for one day, not for 2 days, not for a week, not for a month, not for a year, for 40 years. 40 years. He sat and watched animals. And then God said, "You're ready." Most times we're not that patient. Even when we're talking about this subject here, where it says the signal for flight, but we're so panicked because we think we're so far down the line. And I'm not saying anyone to hesitate. I'm talking to two different groups of people here. I'm talking to the one who has the means and the ability, the strength and the energy and everything else. And literally, they wouldn't need to sell anything and they could get a country place and set it up. Or they could sell what they have an overwhelming amount of funds to go buy a place in the country and do this and be able to help others. That's one side. Then there's the other side who don't have the funds, who don't have the ability, who have never had the training, and they're panicked. Don't panic. If you wait, God will show you exactly what you need to do. He knows when Sunday Law is coming before we do. So there's no need to stress, to fret, to worry, because worry, anxiety, and depression are all because we lack faith. Now, well, maybe I'll just say it now. I was just thinking, I had a conversation, and I've been telling this story a lot. I've told this story on the live stream before, but I was telling it again, and we have some contacts. They, I might not sell this story 100%, so forgive me, but they were looking for a country property, and they said, "Lord, it seems you're showing us this is the place. That's 180 acres. And they put a down payment of $5,000 because God said that's the place. And they didn't necessarily have the money, but God said, no, do it. And they're thinking, you know, how we might be able to pay for this way or that way. And then some time goes by and they're having conversation about how to pay for the rest of the property. And the person says, you know what? You gave me the $5,000 down payment. Have the property. And the first reaction of everyone, including myself, is yes, but that's an outlier. That's not what's going to happen for me. Right? Isn't that what everybody thinks? That's not what's going to happen for me. I'm going to have to get more money. I'm going to have to do this. I'm going to have to do that in order to get my property. Why? Why? Is that what the Bible said? That you should go and get a high-paying job so you can buy a country property? No. The Bible said you do the last final work and give the final.

0: power can change it than the United States government has done in the exact likeness of the papacy before it.
1: Wow.
0: From 1888 until 1892, and you should read this, all of this, the whole national reform combination tried its best to get Congress and the whole government of the United States to do what the leaders of that combination knew to be an unconstitutional thing. That is, for the government of the United States to decide the Sabbath question by law and fix it to Sunday as the American Sabbath. In 1888, the American Sabbath Union was organized. It did its very best in that year, and all through 1889 and the greater part of 1890, to have a national law enacted to compel everybody to keep Sunday as the Sabbath. Even though the American Sabbath Union should pursue this inquiry and come to the conclusion already decided upon that Sunday is the Sabbath, there is beyond this still that other question upon which the Sentinel has always insisted and always shall insist. Has the state or a majority of any kind the right to enforce upon anybody the observance of the day of rest? And the answer is no. But this was done in law, in government, in the late 1800s. This is something that we all, I think this just died. Sorry, guys, 1 second. So what does this mean? This means the first siege has already happened. We are not waiting for the first siege for us to get into preparation mode for Sunday law. That is critical for us to understand. We are not waiting for anything to happen. The next thing to happen is the final siege. Look at this here. AD 66, first siege of Jerusalem. Flee to the country / mountains. This was the warning Christ gave. The second siege of Jerusalem, AD 70. And remember, we just read that this sign is when America is to form the first siege of the Sunday law. The first antitypical siege of Jerusalem, 1888. That means the message to flee to the country and the mountains and secure us property, homes, land, to weather the storm has already taken place. And when it's going to come, it's the second siege. And when the second siege came, there was no mercy for those who didn't heed the call. Sorry, can we shut? Thank you. When the leading churches of the United States, uniting upon such points of doctrine as are held by them in common, shall influence the state to enforce their decrees and to sustain their institutions, then the Protestant America will have formed an image of the Roman hierarchy. When we seen this, that was the sign we must get out of the city. And we see the second siege coming really quickly.
2: Persecution. Today I'm signing an executive order to make our attorney general, who's a great person, she's going to be a great attorney general, Pam Bondi, the head of a task force, brand new, to eradicate anti-Christian bias. About time, right? Anti-Christian bias.
0: To eradicate anti-Christian bias. What does that mean? See, America was supposed to be the country of the freedom of religion, freedom of everything.

0: But we want to eradicate anti-Christian bias. This is something that we need to pay attention to. It's not that I do not think that people should be Christian. I think people should be Christian. But I do not believe that anybody should force anyone. And this is the step in the direction towards this second siege.
1: The phrase that we hear so often in our culture, it is not a phrase that is even in the Constitution, although I would say probably 8, maybe 9 out of 10 Americans would swear up and down it is in the Constitution. That phrase is separation of church and state. Do you believe there is such a thing? And if there is, what in the world does that mean?
2: There's absolutely no such thing. And people have twisted that phrase to refer to actually the separation of faith from public life, which is the real goal of every liberal.
1: But in reading Thomas Jefferson's letter to the Danbury Baptist Association, it really was the opposite of what people apply. It had more to do with saying you and the church can say anything you want to, and you can say it to the government. But the government cannot speak to the church and dictate to it what its pastors can say or what its congregation can say. I heard years ago, and I thought it was the most powerful thing I ever heard about the Bill of Rights. Not one of the Bill of Rights restricts a citizen. In fact, every one of the Bill of Rights empowers the citizen. The restriction is on government in every single one of the 10 First Amendments to the Constitution. We know them as the Bill of Rights. Every one of them says what the government can't do, not what the people can't do. What's wrong with our culture where that's not clearly understood?
2: Well, we've got an ignorant culture, Governor, who don't know American history. They don't know the Constitution. They don't know the fact that the Supreme Court never used the phrase separation of church and state until 1947. You know, if it was such an instrumental part of our nation, why wasn't it used in any Supreme Court decision before 1947? It's because it's a figment of people's imagination. And that 1947 case, the Everson case, was one that tried to deny church or government support of the Catholic Church, and the Supreme Court ruled against it. The Chief Justice of the Supreme Court at that time was Hugo Black, who was happened to be a member of the Ku Klux Klan. And the only thing the Ku Klux Klan hated more than blacks were Catholics. And, you know, Justice Clarence Thomas and others have recently pointed out that this court decision was an anti-Catholic decision. It was rooted in religious prejudice, and it deserves to be buried.
1: There's...
0: Okay. That is some very fascinating sentiments that they are putting forth here, that they believe actually that the religious side should control the state. That's exactly what happened in the Dark Ages. And it always results without fail in persecution of some group that does not believe according to how you do. And this is what they're pushing. They want this. I mean, I didn't add all the clips in here, but there's people saying that they should execute people who don't have the same belief system as they do. And this is exactly the image of the beast that we've been talking about in the previous episodes. If you haven't seen, you got to go back and watch some of the previous episodes. Now, the Protestant world have set up an idol Sabbath in the place where God's Sabbath should be. And they are treading in the footsteps of the papacy. For this reason, you're probably asking, well, what are we supposed to do about this, Mackenzie? And I'm going to address this. And I know there's people on all sides of the spectrum here. For this reason, I see the necessity, that means it's needed, of the people of God moving out of the cities into retired country places, where they may cultivate the land and raise their own produce, that they may bring, thus they may bring up their children, bring their children up with simple, healthful habits. I see the necessity of making haste to get all things ready

for the crisis. Get out of the cities as soon as possible. Now, you've seen that one we read from 1885, and it said, soon, when we see that first siege, it'll be the warning. Well, we've seen the first siege in 1888. Now, in 1903, she's saying, it's time. Get out of the cities where you can have a garden. The time has come when, as God opens the way, families should move out of the cities. The children should be taken into the country. The parents should get as suitable a place as their means will allow. Though the dwelling may be small, yet there should be land in connection with it that may be cultivated. Now, I want to divert a tiny bit, because there is so many things that we have to be paying attention to. All the things that we... Sorry, one moment. One of my windows just left me here. Okay. There's a lot that's going to happen, right? We're looking for this siege. Does this mean that everyone else is going to be just happy and normal? Nothing's going to trigger this. Well, that's not the case. What's been happening in the U.S. as of late, and this is like today we're talking about, SNAP benefits, formerly known as food stamps, are slated to dry up on November 1st. That is today. Without congressional action impacting an estimated 40 million lower-income Americans across red and blue states. This is unreal what's happening. The Department of Agriculture has posted a notice on its website warning that Supplemental Nutrition Assistance Program, SNAP, benefits won't be issued on November 1st. Bottom line, the well has run dry. The Senate has continued to fail to advance a bill that would reopen the government until November 21. The House remains out of session next week. This is incredible things. Now, I'm bringing this up because, number one, it's happening right now. And number two, these are the type of things that are going to bring in this

judgments of God come upon people all throughout the Bible. And it was to cause repentance. If there's a judgment and repentance can happen, let me ask you, is probation open or closed? Is probation open or closed? And the answer is open, obviously. If these people can see and repent, probation is open. It is open. Mackenzie, are you saying that cities in America are going to be destroyed before probation closes? All from now forward, even through Sunday law, before the things happen? I'm not saying anything. I'm reading to you the Bible in the spirit of prophecy. Listen, does not cause the inhabitants of other cities to be afraid and seek repentance, their time will come. And it's one after another. And these are warnings of repentance. When the Lord arises to shake terribly the earth, he will not cease until his work in punishment is done. The destruction will begin in certain places. The destruction of life will be sudden and but few will escape. There is not to be given an encouraging thought that the gospel of Jesus Christ will be accepted by the large majority of men prior to his coming, again the second time with power and great glory. I'm instructed by Revelation to say that most solemn and overwhelming judgments are determined upon all people who have the light before them in the word of God, but who do not follow it. Why does God say, get out of the city into the wilderness in the mountains? Why? Because judgments are coming on the cities, and it's not for God's people, those judgments, it's for the wicked. And he doesn't want us to be part of that. Now, if you are destroyed in a judgment for the wicked, are you righteous or wicked? If Lot was told to get out of the city, if he was still in the city, when destruction came, would he have been saved or lost? If Noah was outside of the ark, would he have been saved or lost? This is very solemn. This is very solemn. These destructions are coming on the cities. We are told that the siege of Jerusalem is a warning to those living at the end. Was Jerusalem a city? Yes. Where were they supposed to go? The mountains. Are we supposed to leave the cities? Yes. And go where? The mountains. It's that simple. The problem is we're overcomplicating the Bible. We're reading and saying, yes, but this, that, or the other. There's one thing, and it's called obedience. And again, I already said this. Faith in patience in time. Moses was 40 years waiting for the command. And I get it. If you don't have the ability right now, if you're an elderly person and you don't see how this is possible, pray and have faith. God is not going to let his people die in judgments for the wicked. He will not, as long as you are willing. Now, if you are a rich person who has the funds and the ability and the energy to go and get a place for all of these people who are struggling, and you do not, and you say, well, I need to just make another couple million dollars. No, the warning has come. Do what God asks. This is our commission. I'm sorry, I'm being very strong tonight, but I have to be. I have no other choice but to tell the truth. And if I don't, I'm a dumb dog that's not barking and I'm not blowing any.

trumpet with any certain sound. I'm like everyone else who's like, Sunday Law's coming. Woohoo. Let's talk tomorrow. Sunday Law's coming again. Woohoo. Bring it on. Not bring it on. We're told that we should work to stop this from coming forward. This should not be something that we are excited about. Let me just take a drink here.

Okay. Now you probably read ahead, and that's okay. Get your mind ready for this one. In India, China, Russia, and the cities of America, thousands of men and women are dying of starvation. The moneyed men, because they have the power, control the market. They purchase at low rates all they can obtain and then sell at greatly increased prices. This means starvation to the poorer classes. What's the next part of this sentence say? And will result in a civil war. Okay. We are going to see things that we have not seen in years. Right now, we're seeing all of this. The food stamps, all of this. SNAP is not being given. The government is shut down. When's it coming back? Maybe it's going to come back. But these are signs. These are signs that things are heating up and the cities are going to receive judgments and food prices are going to go up. And that will cause civil war in these cities, the cities of America, Russia, China, India, and I'm sure many, many others. I'm not making this up, guys. I need to warn you because you might think you're safe in the city. You're in a high-rise building. If there's no food, or the food is $100 for a loaf of bread, we've already seen the first siege. We've already seen the first siege. We are in the preparation time. Now, I'm going to ask some questions just for you to think about. This is what it looked like in the dirty 30s. Most people don't even know what the dirty 30s are if they're young. This was also called the Dust Bowl. It was in the 1930s, and people were starving. They were starving in the cities. There was no food. People would take a wheelbarrow of cash for a loaf of bread. And you think we won't see this again? There's going to be a time of trouble such as never was. There is going to be economic distress like there never was. And it's going to happen. And this is what is going to propel a lot of these things to take place. We think, oh, it's going to be all fine and dandy right up until Sunday law. It could be years of this before the full-on Sunday law where you can't buy or sell. Everyone is already starving, and they say, you know.

0: know what? We need to stop these, I'm going to use a term that's used, useless eaters. And if you don't believe the way that we say, you can't buy or sell. Simple as that. And what are you going to do if you can't grow your food, if you can't have water, if you can't have heat, if you don't have septic, if you don't have power, if you don't have any of this, because cut off, wholly cut off from society. I'm going to show parts of this documentary again. I know I've showed it in the past, but it really drives this home. I'm not going to show the whole thing. This is already slimmed down. But if you want, it's from a series called Connections. It's decently old, but it really brings home some of these thoughts.
1: Would you do me a favor? I'd like to stop talking for a minute. And when I do, take a look at the room you're in, and above all, at the man-made objects in that room that surround you. The television set, the lights, the phone, and so on. And ask yourself what those objects do to your life just because they're there. Go ahead.
2: It's 1 minute past five in the evening, rush hour in downtown Manhattan. 800,000 people crowd onto subways, looking forward to home, to the end of this
0: journey. Now, I'm going to skip through this. But basically, he's going through a real situation that happened in New York in the 60s, where they lost power and people were stuck in the subways and the elevators and everything for hours. Now, I'm going to skip forward a little bit. And I think this will really start to settle in.
2: And however frightening the thought of leaving your technological womb, sooner or later, there is nowhere to go but out, away from the danger.
0: So his premise, what if the power never came back on? What if plumbing never started again because you need electricity? What if refrigeration, fuel stations, all of this, what happened? You'd have to leave the city. But
1: the minute you decide to move, you're on your own. In a way that no modern... ...20th century city dweller has ever been in his life. And then the traps begin to close. To start with, do you even know where to go in order to survive? Did you manage to get a map before you left? And if you did, how do you get out? Walk? Drive until you run out of fuel? Are you ahead of the millions of other people pouring down these roads trying to do just what you're trying to do? And if they catch up with you, have you got something they need? And if you have, can you protect yourself? Did you bring enough food and drink to last as long as necessary? And if you didn't, where will you get it? Steel? How far out will you have to push on until you're far enough out to be safe? And can you be sure that's far enough? And even if by some miracle you finally make it, do you know enough to recognize a place to stop when you see it? I mean, what does survival without technology look like? There'll be no signs up. So, let's say that finally somewhere far out into the country you come across a place that looks right. And let's say that you've had the good sense and the good luck to look for a farm, because that's where food comes from, doesn't it? Okay, so it's a farm, so you decide to stop. Has anybody got there first? Farm. And everything else here, the saw, the power drills, the light, the sterilizer, the water supply, the sewage system, the hoist, the milking parlor, the pumps, and everything on this control panel demands the one thing you don't have: electric power. Everything on this farm that you

0: you found doesn't work. The place is a trap. But there's nowhere else to go. The only way you're going to survive is if you find the one thing you need to keep on providing the food you've got to have. And you don't need the mechanized version of that thing. You need the kind people haven't used in 100 years. Ah, you need that kind of plow. You're saved. Or are you? Because what it comes down to at this point is this. Can you use a plow? It's taken a series of miracles just to get you this far, and here you are with the biggest miracle of all, a plow and animals to pull it. So maybe after a few days of fumbling around with the harnesses and the bits and pieces, you manage to yoke up the oxen and plow the land. And then, and only then, can you say that you have successfully escaped the wreckage of technological civilization and lived off the land and survived, if you know how to use the furrow you plow. I mean, can you tell the difference between an ear of corn and a geranium seed? Do you know when to sow whatever it is you think it is? Do you know when to harvest it and eat the bit that you think isn't poisonous? I mean, it's no accident that the chain of events triggered off by that relay in the power station back there in Niagara Falls ends here with the plow.
1: Okay. So this is, I thought, was a fantastic series of thoughts that all of us should really be thinking about. What happens? There's no fuel. And I'm saying, even think about this, these realities happening pre-Sunday law, okay? You have traffic jams. You have people trying to get out. You have all sorts of things. Now, in regards to the Dirty 30s, everyone in the cities were starving. But guess who wasn't? The people who had farms, the people out, the people who knew how to do things without technology. They had a root cellar. They were storing all these different foods. They had a hand pump for water. They had livestock, draft animals that they could plow the field with. They had these skills and things that that the other people did not have. So back where I grew up in Saskatchewan, there was an old man. His name was Henry. And he used to tell me, he died when he was 98 years old. And he used to tell me when back in the day, they used to take the oxen to town. And he would take them, you know, several hours to actually make a trip to town. And that's how they plowed their fields and everything else. And during the Dirty 30s, they had their gardens and they were growing all of their food. They had this skill. They knew how to do it. And they knew how to do it at a level that was able to feed groups of people because they didn't have small families. So these are the questions we really need to be asking. Sometimes we think, oh, all we need is to get a nice tractor here, and we have a rototiller and a tilther. This is a little bit more modern concept, modern market gardening. But this requires fuel. Okay. Oh, well, you've all seen the videos growing. I'm going to try not to call anybody out here. Feeding a whole family on, you know, just a portion of an acre, you know, couple thousand square feet. And, you know, we're going to use wood chips and everything. Doesn't it look pretty? Where do you get the wood chips from? Where do you get these things when you don't have fuel? When you can't run the wood chipper? When you can't buy or sell? No one's going to haul you the wood chips. What are you going to do? They don't last forever. They break down and then they're gone. How are you going to do this? Now, just, I'm not going to try and get too much in the weeds, but I want to trigger some thoughts here in everybody's mind. These are some measurements just to kind of generically understand. Bushel is usually used for cereal grains like oats or wheat, and it's about eight gallons. And that's about 60 pounds of wheat. Okay. And,

An acre, this is another measurement. Everybody's probably heard of an acre, but it's 43,560 square feet. And if you do it in a kind of a shape by feet, it's 660 feet by 66 feet. And the idea for that was that's the amount of land that one man can plow in a day, is an acre with a team. Or roughly 209 feet by 209 feet square. Okay. Now, in the 1850s, by 1850, about 75 to 90 labor hours were required to produce 100 bushels of corn. Okay, about 2.5 acres with walking plow, harrow, and hand planting. Now, first you have to know what a plow looks like. You need to know what a harrow is, and you need to know how to use those things. And here's the amazing thing. 84% of the labor force were farmers. 84% of the labor force were farmers. And the average farm was 203 acres. I think this is just incredible, because nowadays we think 203 acres, that's huge. And we have tractors and, you know, equipment and all this stuff. And they didn't have any of that back then. Okay. What about 1890s? This is when the message "get out of the cities" was, right? 43% of the labor force were farmers. Almost half the people in America were farmers. And about this time, 35 to 40 labor hours required to produce 100 bushels of corn, with advance of the two bottom gang plow, disc, and peg tooth harrow. 40 to 50 labor hours required to produce 100 bushels of wheat, about 5 acres of wheat, or somewhere around 6,000 pounds of wheat. Okay. So you need to know, what is the peg tooth harrow? What is these plows? What is the disc? And all of these things. This right here is about the scenario that we would be looking to go back to if something happened. If we went back to the dirty 30s, if we went into Sunday law, this is our time frame right here. Now it gives you a little bit of an idea. And okay, so excuse me. Almost half the people were farmers. Excuse me, let me take a drink here. And Ellen White was so strong with her recommendation to get prepared. Half the people were farmers. It's not that hard to get prepared, is it? They were living in this time before there was no such thing as a rototiller, no such thing as a tractor, no such thing as all of these things. Why is it so difficult? Because this will be different. When you lived in the 1890s, you still bought your clothes. You still bought different inputs. You still bought different, maybe foodstuffs, maybe salt or you know, flour, or different things. And this is different. Everything has to be in the ark. When the storm and the flood was on the entire world, Noah only had access to what was in the ark. We're going to have the same experience. The only access to things we have is in our antitypical ark, in our property, in our mountain home. Okay? It's going to be different. It's going to be more serious. So even then, when they had all this knowledge and they could do this, it was still, she says, this time will be very serious. How much more serious do you think it is now? When everybody thinks they're going to get away with almost no effort or no preparation.

I've been gardening and farming for a long time and done a decent amount of training. And I've set out to try and reproduce the type of growing condition that it'll require in Sunday law, or if any catastrophe where you have to do all of your inputs, all of your necessities. Now, global averages, and you should write this down, is about an acre per person for enough food for a year. And I know there's tons of videos out there. Oh, food for an entire family on 200, like 1,000 square feet or 2,000 square feet or all of this. I've watched all these videos. People send them to me. This is deceptive because it's not true. And it might look like a lot to those who haven't gardened before or haven't farmed or haven't lived wholly on what they've grown. But there's no way. The volume of food that is being produced is not even close. They're not growing all of their grains. They're not growing all of their oils. They're not growing all of their, you know, the carbohydrates, proteins, and fats. All the things necessary for us to live and be healthy. Especially not if we have many people coming because of the loud cry message that we're giving to the world. Now, this is a spike tooth harrow. Spike, peg tooth. There's a bunch of different names for it. And basically what this does is level the ground and make it smooth. This is a single bottom plow, has one shear on it. And, these are specifically draft animal to pull. This is a double bottom plow, some different styles. Then we have a horse-drawn disc, just showing you what was being mentioned in those references there for working up the ground. And this is a nice way of working. It's not as destructive as the methods that we use now. Okay, now you have to keep this in mind. When you're growing, you can't just grow potatoes. You can't just grow tomatoes. Or carrots. When we're thinking about health, because the right arm of the gospel is the health message and the medical missionary arm. That means we need to be healthy, right? We need to be growing things that make us strong. That means we need an herb garden too. For all our natural remedies, we need our peppermint, our oregano, we need our cayenne, we need, you know, our mullein, we need all of these different things that, you know, raspberry leaves, all of the different stuff. And then our food side, you need carbohydrates, proteins, and fats. This is your generic three things that you have to have in order to be healthy. Okay. Now, carbohydrates, that varies between everyone, depending on how active you are, et cetera. But if you're working hard and you're working outside and you're growing everything to sustain you, getting all your firewood, all of this, you're going to need some carbohydrates. So this is things like wheat, potatoes, corn, squash, pumpkins, et cetera. And you're going to ask, well, how easy or hard is this to grow? Wheat is basically one of the easiest things you

able to ingest these things. And a lot of people who have issues with gluten, once they eat this, they have no issues anymore. Most of the problems come from glyphosates, which kill all the bacteria in your gut. It makes it not possible for you to digest the gluten strands and all of this. And it's now becomes unnourishing because your body can't even use it. But if you're growing something like your fully organic, your seed that you keep growing year to year, we grow we grew two acres of wheat this year. We're going to be growing probably quite a bit more next year. And oops, I just realized I put what? That must have been spell check instead of wheat. Excuse me. That should say wheat. So again, carbohydrates. This is your energy source, your fats. This is for brain health. This is for a lot of your hormones. This is, you know, really important stuff. Where's that come from? Sunflowers. Fantastic. Pumpkin seeds. There's your some of your omegas, omega-6s, your zinc, flaxseed, omega-3s, something super, super important. Flaxseed, soybean, brassica seed oil. And you can make oils out of all of these. You can use it in a coal oil lamp for light. You can use it in cooking. You can use it for teeth health and gum health, oil pulling. You probably heard about this. A lot of people use coconut oil. The first oil that was used was sunflower oil and some of the brassica oils for oil pulling, for gum and teeth health. You can even reverse cavities with things like this. So you have that. You can also, with the flax, you can make linen. Flax is super easy to grow and it's super fun. It's pretty as it's growing. I've grown it many, many times. Now you have your proteins. Peas, beans, lentils, soybeans, these things. Very easy to grow. Lentils are super hardy. Chickpeas as well. And then you have your different peas and beans. You can make tofu. You can do all sorts of great stuff. You need to have the complete package. And if you're thinking, so you have this little garden beds, and you can hardly keep up. The thing is, you're not doing the same method in those garden beds as you are in a field situation where you're growing to feed a lot of people, okay? It looks very, very different. Your systems change. Your techniques are different. How you're growing, the methods are all adapted. A little garden that might be 50 feet by 50 feet with garden raised beds, I find almost about the same work as a 1 acre garden. It's just all about your techniques. And now let me show you. This was one of our gardens and you can see this is all cabbages. There's about 1,000 cabbage here, around 1,000 cabbage throughout all these beds. And very easy to maintain if you have the right tools, but you need to be educated. And don't just go to the nearest hardware store and grab anything or see the, you know, what's on the next ad. Learn from people who are doing this. Learn from people doing this. And that's why we are doing what we're doing here. And if you guys want some more specific training on this, make sure you let us know. We're working on resources, training programs, that we can educate people how to do this. Then you see we have some field cucumbers here. This is soybeans. These two beds here are soybeans. We have zucchinis. You can see all these giant zucchinis here. Some of these are like 3 feet long. So they're really big. A lot of people like to eat them smaller, but these are great for storing. They store longer when they're large, or you can make them into different things and there's a huge volume of food there. Then we have the different types of sunflowers that you can see here. You can see just beautiful garden here and the different kinds of potatoes that we have. And then there's more sunflowers. There's corn in the back. There's, you know,

dill and all sorts of different flowers and all sorts of amazing things growing. You have different bok choy here, a lot of our seedlings, lettuce in the trays. Look at these incredible radish. This was in the greenhouse before we put the tomatoes in. So we started early with some of the different leafy greens and brassicas. And actually there's beets in here as well. And then took that out and replaced it with tomatoes. So your methods of what you're doing change. And to hill all these potatoes, because you need to hill potatoes, if you didn't know that, you need to pull the dirt up onto the plants. It took me about 15 or 20 minutes to do these rows, these long rows that are about 200 feet long with the right tools. And that's the thing. Once you get the skills and the tools, it's not so daunting. But that takes time to learn. You have to go places. Now, I want to leave you, and I'm sure there's questions about this. 1 Corinthians 10:13. There hath no temptation taken you, but such as is common to man. But God is faithful, who will not suffer you to be tempted above that ye are able, but will with the temptation also make a way to escape, that ye may be able to bear it. God is not going to remove us from the valley of the shadow of death. He's not going to take us out of the world while this trouble is happening. We're going to be in the world. But if we're in the ark and we have heeded God's warning, we've left the city and we're in the mountains and we're in the country and we have the ability to do this, then he will bless. And like I said, if you don't have the ability, your job is to pray. And some people will be laid to rest. Some people will be brought by supernatural situations, miracles, and given these properties, like the story I told earlier, where they got this large land of 180 acres for $5,000. We need to claim this promise. We need to claim this promise that God will make a way. Now, again, those who are able have an obligation to act and act now. They need to pray humbly and strive every single day. Lord, where is it that you want me to be? Now, look. Noah wasn't the only one in the ark. There was a ton of animals in the ark. And this is a type. When Peter seen the sheet come down in his dream, he was told all these animals were people, right? All these animals that came in the ark, this is the people accepting the loud cry. Noah and his family, this is the 144,000. They prepared the ark. And all the people who accept the message, this incredible last fourth angel's message that's going to go to the world to say, come out of Babylon, and they're going to join us in the ark, and we'll be going through together through this storm. It's just incredible typology that we see in the Bible. And so now we're going to open it up for questions. If you guys have questions, make sure you put your questions in the chat. I'm going to take a drink here and a second just to catch my voice. Because like I mentioned, I was a little bit under the weather here, so you can still hear it in my voice. Okay. We'll take a couple questions here. Like I said, that was a lot of information to take in. So if you haven't already, make sure you subscribe to our newsletters, because all these study notes will be sent to you and you'll get them before we do these studies so you can follow along with the study notes. Then if you want, you can print them out, you can write on them, you can mark them up, you can do whatever you need to do and restudy it for yourself. Okay. I believe that we should move to the country, but aren't the majority of God's people in Babylon? Yes,

majority of God's people are in Babylon. And that's just what I was referencing. But they will be called to come out of Babylon. That's Revelation chapter 18. That final fourth angel's message, come out of Babylon. And where are they going to come out to? Babylon was a city, right? We see the same thing. Come out of the cities. Come out of Babylon. Come out of this. Out of the system. And they're going to be joining those who have prepared. They're going to be joining in the ark. If you're in the ark, you're safe. If you're out of the ark, you're not safe. So where are they going to go? They're going to be joining those in the ark. How about those that are already out there in the country with the means like heavy equipment and time to help those that need to help to build infrastructure and a simple home to get out there quick? Well, this is the thing. I don't know who that is exactly, but we are called to help each other and we'll be in companies in the end. It's easier in a community-like structure, a company of people. You can study together. You can grow together. You can do all these things together. And I think it's a great thing. Those who don't have means need to put something in, right? Because the persons who have the financial means to get it, but there needs to be some other sort of thing given, and maybe that's just help. Like help in the garden, getting the wood and doing all the work around the place, whatever they're able to do, you know, preserving the food and all of these things. And this can be like a trade, or, you know, there's little cabins that can be put up, and maybe there needs to be a little bit of maybe that can be rented until Sunday law, and then rent is not useful, but that'll help to pay for, you know, whether it be tools or different equipment or things or seeds that are going to be necessary during the time coming. I'm working on a list of things that everybody's going to need to have during this time, because most people have no idea what they actually need. So I hope I answered your question there. What about the insects? This year was really bad. Caterpillars. One second. Caterpillars, very bad. They destroyed a lot. So there's a couple thoughts here. Now, we have to believe that God is going to protect our place. He's going to help us in this. This is a faith venture. I mean, you know, people think, oh, you're trying to save yourself. There's nothing more about faith than moving out, taking all of your resources, investing it into a property to try and go through this time of trouble that we're going to see. There's natural things that you can do for pests. There's plenty. One of the best things, and you know, I'm in the video, they mentioned having the oxen and draft animals and things to pull the plow. I think this is something that everybody should be looking at. I'm training oxen right now as we speak. They're going to be 2 years old in March. February, March, there'll be two. And, you know, they need to work, pull wood out of the bush. You know, you don't want to walk your wood all the way to your house to heat your house, plow the field, haul the potatoes. You know, if you grow 1,000 pounds of potatoes, someone's got to carry it to the root cellar and all of this. And one benefit to having a cow or goats or something like this is the milk, and you can use that to spray on the plants. This helps a lot. You can use cayenne pepper and water to spray on plants as well. You can use many different methods for that that are going to help with insects. Also, getting your plants healthier. This is a big thing.
we've had different

times where one row of plants will be fed properly with all the organic natural fertilizers, whether it's alfalfa and calcium. We use milk a lot on the garden, raw milk, because we have a cow, because we had the cow to feed the calves when these training oxen were young little bull calves. We take that, you mix it with water, you use it on the vegetables, you're composting all of this. So one row will be fed well, and the next one over is not. That one has no bug damage that we fed well. The one over, because our soils aren't fantastic here off the get-go, you have to build them a

they're getting the bug damage. So there's something called Brix, B-R-I-X, and you can get it, a little tool called a refractometer to test the Brix on our How to Country channel. If you haven't already seen that, go to How to Country YouTube channel. We did some videos testing our different plants for Brix. If you can get your Brix level high enough, then you actually become insect resistant. Okay, we have another. Thank you, Mackenzie. And this might be our last question here for the evening. Thank you, Mackenzie. What sort of training programs are available in countries further away from you, as in Australia? What should I be looking for? Honestly, I'm not 100% sure to answer that. What I would be doing, though, is you want to be looking at people who are doing self-sufficient growing, who are... There's several people that I have went to visit, and we actually have an interview with Kevin from Shake Fork Community Farms. He does a 6-acre market garden with oxen. And then there's different places that you can go to, heritage places. Even looking at some of the old documentaries on like wartime farming or life during the Tudor era and things like this, where people are going through what a year would look like if they lived in that time. And there's some really good, valuable stuff that you can glean from that. Training programs, I'm not sure on training programs in every country, but we have some, and let me show you guys here. We have a bunch of resources. Now, let me show some of these. This book, this is called You Can Survive by Jerry Franklin. I actually stayed with Jerry Franklin for a while and worked in his greenhouse. And this book has quite a few good country living skills in it. You're going to have to take some of these things and adapt it for your area because every place is different. But this is something you can get off of our website. Make sure you go to our website. We got a lot more resources than you guys might think. So watch our How to Country channel. Go to our book section and our resources. We're going to be having courses soon as well. And we also have our farm apprenticeship program. So if you're a like-minded person and you believe in the foundations of our movement and you're trying to get ready for what's coming, join our farm apprenticeship program and you can come here and experience what it looks like to actually do these things. Okay, so we are, let me just check. So let me go through a couple more of these books and then I'll mention something else. So Country Living, obviously, if you haven't got this little booklet, Country Living, you should grab that. We have this book called Root Cellaring, really good resource. We have a fantastic root cellar here. So if you ever are able to come by Amazing Discoveries, you'll see our root cellar we have here. This is super critical for storing food. Grow your soil. This is something that everybody should learn is basic soil biology. Now, the foreword is by Elaine Ingham, that I took a soil microbiology course from Elaine Ingham on being able to see in the soil, the organisms through the microscope. These little guys are so important to making healthy food that literally will be healing your body. So you want to learn this on how to build your soil. The Broken Blueprint. This is a fascinating little book. It talks about our blueprint schools, where we went wrong, what we need to do to get back to that. This is something that we really want to do is be a blueprint facility that people can come and learn how to do all this. And one of the main things talked about in here is that our institutions were supposed to be in the country and have farms connected to them, which we actually do here. Seed to Seed on saving seeds. That is a critical skill if you want to grow your own food, because you're not going to be able to buy your own seeds. So you need to learn how to save your seeds. So this book, Seed to Seed, is absolutely fantastic for this. And

Like I mentioned, we are building out some courses and classes. We want to do training. Now, nothing is ready yet, but that's why we need support. We need support for these projects. We have a series of videos that we would really like to do on going through what does it look like to actually go through a year of growing food like Sunday Law with no power tools, with the draft animals. Can anybody do this? Is this something too complicated if they don't have oxen? That's something we would like to show. But we need support in order to do something like that. So if you want to support that, please support these projects. And I want to announce something else that is really exciting, and that is our Daniel study guides. These are our Daniel study guides. This is thick. So these go through every chapter in Daniel. So you have Daniel 1, you have on the prophecies, Daniel 3, 4, and it talks about things in here that I'm pretty sure you've never seen in any other study guides before. So these are study guides. If you would like to get these, make sure you go to the website. I think the web link is on the description all the way through the controversial Daniel 11 and Daniel 12. So I highly recommend that everybody take a look at these. They're absolutely fantastic. We've been working a long time and we're super excited about these. So get these. We're going to be going through Revelation as well. That's going to take us some time as well and effort. So if you'd like to support doing that process or any of the other resources that we're working on, your support is greatly appreciated. Because the reality is, and I'll close with this, people don't like hearing the straight truth. It's too hard. And we at Amazing Discoveries have determined that we are not going to change what we're saying because some people don't like it. You know, we've been threatened. If you preach these straight truths, you'll lose funding. You'll lose support. You're going to go down. And so either choose being honest and giving the truth, or modifying and being a little bit more sympathetic to some not so correct positions. And we said that this isn't even an option for us. If it's true and God has shown us, it is our obligation to share the truth, even if people don't like it. And we are standing as a needle to the pole. We pray every day that the Lord keep us on the straight and narrow, that we can give you guys the truth and not be compromising because of what people are saying. If they're saying bad things, if they are saying we won't support if you're so straight. What we're talking about today, this is a sensitive subject because it has to do with people's finances, with people's monies, with people's lives. And we need to be willing to sacrifice everything. And God only comes to our rescue when we're willing to sacrifice it all. Abraham, when he was going to sacrifice Isaac, God didn't come on the way when they were walking. God didn't stop Abraham while they were building the altar. God didn't even stop him as he was tying his hands and his feet. God didn't stop him as Abraham raised the knife and he's holding it there and he's like, Lord, do it. Stop me. He only stopped him when he took that knife and the mind connected to the muscle and went down and it wasn't going to stop. Then the angel stopped him.

0: This is how willing we must be obedient. This was a test. And we have to be willing to sacrifice everything for the truth and for being obedient. And this is something that all of us are going to have to face. And when we're talking about these events coming, these judgments coming, Sunday law coming, it's coming to all of us. Not just to me, not just to someone else, but we're all going to have to face this. And we need to be praying and surrendering everything on the altar. Thank you so much, everyone, for joining us this evening. Thank you for joining the study. God bless. Keep an eye out if you are on our newsletters already. The next couple weeks, we might be shifting. We're going to be on the road the next couple weeks. We have some training programs that are happening. We have some meetings, and I'll be having to do the live stream on the road. So usually we're doing this every other week, but I might do one in a week. I might have to skip a week because we're going to be on the road doing some of these things. So be praying for us as we're doing that. And God bless. And we'll see you in the next final countdown. Have a good night.
1: They laughed, they rolled their eyes, they said it was impossible, unnecessary, even ridiculous. But now, it's happening. I warned you that this would happen.
2: For the first time in American history, the signature of a sitting president will soon be featured on U.S. currency. The Treasury announcing the decision to celebrate the nation's 250th birthday this summer, saying President Trump's signature is not only appropriate, but also well-deserved.
3: The president is a masterful brander of things, and so I think this is just a long line of his, what he does.
2: The first $100 bills with Trump's signature will be produced in June, followed by other denominations. Earlier this month, a federal commission whose members were appointed by the president approved the design for a gold commemorative coin with Trump's image. Federal law bans the image of a living president from appearing on currency, but the administration argues that doesn't apply to coins.
1: President Trump is doing something to the United States currency that hasn't been done in over 160 years. In order to recognize the Trump administration's historic achievements, the president's signature will be placed on all U.S. paper currency instead of the United States Treasurer. What's even worse is that not only are some people saying that this is illegal, but shockingly, people are saying that this issue isn't just about currency or a signature. It is a direct statement about the future of America.
4: This morning, as we approach America's 250th birthday, a new coin could soon feature President Trump. The Federal Commission of Fine Arts, whose members were appointed by Trump, has approved the 20.

0: That it's outrageous. It's illegal to put the president's likeness on an official coin.
1: But supporters argue a commemorative coin is not currency per se. And they say the Treasury Secretary is allowed to mint gold coins at his discretion. As for the new White House ballroom, a judge this week questioned its legality because Congress did not sign off on the plans. The judge's decision is expected next month.
2: This controversy surfaced all the way back when America was just beginning. George Washington himself refused to have his portrait placed on U.S. coins, believing that depicting a living leader on currency was a monarchical practice. According to 31 U.S. Code 5112, which is a federal statute of the United States, the official law regarding this issue states the following. No coin issued under this subsection may bear the image of a living former or current president, or of any deceased former president during the 2-year period following the date of the death of that president. According to some people, an image of a president is not the same as a president's signature. And therefore, it is perfectly legal to implement this sort of a thing. However, many have missed a very important piece of this puzzle. The Bible foretells that America will become a global monarchical empire. And I beheld another beast, or kingdom, come up out of the earth, and he had 2 horns like a lamb, and he spake as a dragon. And he exercised all the power of the first beast before him. Revelation 13, 11, and 12. I've talked about these verses many different times and showed from the Bible that this beast represents America. The U.S. will become and is becoming a forceful worldwide empire. When President Trump wants his signature on the U.S. currency, calls himself a king by himself and various other people, seeks to take over countries like Canada, Greenland, Cuba, and even refers to himself as the chosen one. Doesn't that sound dragon-like to you? Are these situations just temporary political whims? Or are we seeing Bible prophecy being fulfilled before our eyes? If verse 12 of Revelation 13 is happening, then it is even more proof that the mark of the beast, a Sunday worship law, is about to be enforced in America. The Bible says, and he causeth all, both small and great, rich and poor, free and bond, to receive a mark in their right hand or in their forehead, and that no man might buy or sell, save he that had the mark or the name of the beast or the number of his name. If this event is just around the corner, all of us should start asking ourselves some important questions. How will I be able to live without being able to buy or sell? What if my devices, such as my phone, my car, my computer, were suddenly useless? What if your world, as you know it today, is suddenly and drastically altered? This is not about fear, but if you could do something about this, wouldn't you want someone to tell you about it? Now let me ask you, do you believe what God says? He is warning you because he loves you, and he wants you to not be caught unaware and unprepared for what's coming. Our mission is to educate people how to prepare for these coming events. And if you want to learn how to be prepared, go to AmazingDiscoveries.org and subscribe to our prophecy newsletter to receive updates of training events and videos about becoming prepared for the times ahead. Keep studying. Are you tired of just scrolling through sermons?

on YouTube. It doesn't really feel real. It's not speaking to you. It doesn't feel like it's changing you, like you're having an experience. This is about to change, because Amazing Discoveries is determined to give the last warning message to the world. And something you maybe didn't know is this little statue right here has a lot to do with it. When the three angels' messages was first being given, and 5,000 people were filling tents to hear the message, they were using life-size images to give the message, to make it feel real. They were getting people involved. They were going to the cities to warn them of the things that were coming. And this is exactly what we are going to do. And we're going to need an army. We need people who want a different experience, who want the experience of giving the message to the people, warning the cities, the work that we're entrusted to do as Seventh-day Adventists, but it feels like everything is stagnant, like nothing's going forward. We're playing church, we're reading our Bible, but we don't feel the conviction, we don't feel the change happening. In order to have change, we need to act, we need to go, we need to serve, we need to share with people, and we need to give them the truth. A lot of people think they know the three angels' messages, but the fourth angel is a message of warning, warning to the cities and warning to the people of judgments that are coming. If you would like to join us in giving this loud cry to the world, go to AmazingDiscoveries.org, and you're going to see some of the incredible things that are coming to a city near you.

0: Now, this question is going to become very important. Jesus, imposter or Messiah? It's a very important question because this Jesus lays claims to some astounding things. He says, for example, I am the way, the truth, and the life. How many come to the Father?
1: No one
0: comes to the Father except by me. That's what he says. And today, this Jesus is being marginalized, and the critics, and especially what they call the New Reformation movement, is disseminating the Bible and ripping the heart out of the messianic side of the Bible. Jesus must, if we want to have world unity of religions, become one on a level with all the others. Isn't that right? He cannot stand out above anyone else. He has to come down to the level of all the others. But if this Jesus Christ is the Messiah of God and is God, well then, we are going to come up to an impasse. So let's have a look what the Bible says, because I don't want to influence you. Jesus, imposter or Messiah? Jesus says in John 6 verse 38, "For I came down from heaven." Well, that's not everyone who can say that, right? That's not something usual. I can't say that. So either this is presumption or it is truth. Evidence that demands a verdict, a book by Joss McDowell. He says some skeptics have suggested that these prophecies, the prophecies about Jesus and the messianic prophecies, were accidentally or coincidentally fulfilled by Jesus. According to the science of probability, the chance of any one human being up until recent present fulfilling a selection of just 8 of these prophecies, including the one on the crucifixion, is 1 in 10 to the power of 17. And here we are considering only 8 prophecies. What if we were to consider 48 prophecies? The chance would then become virtually zero at 1 times 10 to the power of 157. And you must remember that the number of particles, as defined by science, in the entire universe is only 10 to the power of 80. So this is the number of particles in billions upon billions upon billions ad infinitum universes. Wow. What about all 61 prophecies? I believe there are even more than 61 prophecies. And every single one of them is fulfilled by Jesus Christ. Numbers 24:17 says, "There shall come a star out of Jacob. He would be preceded by a messenger." I'm just going to run through a few of them. I'm not going to even make a big deal out of this. I want to come to a particular prophecy tonight. So we'll briefly run through some of these ancient prophecies. Isaiah 40 verse 3, "The voice of him that crieth in the wilderness, prepare ye the way of the Lord, make straight in the desert a highway for our God." So the Bible predicts that he will be preceded, the Messiah, by a messenger. "In those days came John the Baptist preaching in the wilderness of Judea and saying, repent, for the kingdom of heaven is at hand." Matthew 3 verses 1 to 3. So he was preaching this very message predicted by the Messiah. In John chapter 8 verse 36 it says, "If the Son therefore shall make you free, you shall be free indeed." It's a very important prophecy. So according to the statement by Jesus, freedom comes through Christ and through no one else, because he says no one comes to the Father except by me. The Jews answered, "We are Abraham's seed and were never in bondage to any man. How sayest thou that we will be made free?" He was talking of freedom from bondage, freedom from sin. "My kingdom is not of this world," John 18 verse 36. I mean, these are astounding claims. The miraculous birth, "Behold, a virgin shall conceive and bear a son and shall call his name Emmanuel," God with us. Not just anyone, God with us. You'll say, but he wasn't called Emmanuel, he was called Jesus.

Jesus. Well, you see, in ancient times, the name referred to something. It had a meaning. It wasn't just an objective name. It had a meaning. So Emmanuel means God with us. Joshua, which is translated in the Greek as Jesus, means Yahweh, the Savior. God, the Savior. And Jesus laid claim to being God. Therefore, he's not on a par with anyone in any religious system. That's Isaiah chapter 7, verse 14. And the angel said to her, "You will be with child and give birth to a son, and you shall give him the name Jesus," which is exactly the same as Emmanuel. Yahweh, the Savior, is here. In other words, God with us. Luke 1, 28, 31. And then the Old Testament says, "Bethlehem, Bethlehem, out of thee shall he come forth unto me that is to be ruler in Israel." Micah 5 verse 2. And this particular Bethlehem, Bethlehem, Bethlehem Ephratah, which means the bread basket, the bread of life, would come down and be born in Bethlehem. And of course, we know that that was also fulfilled. Jesus was born in Bethlehem of Judea in the time of Herod, and he was given the name Joshua, Yahweh, the Savior. Jesus said, "The Lord has anointed me to preach good tidings unto the meek." But this is an Old Testament prophecy as well. "Bind up the brokenhearted, to proclaim liberty to the captives and the opening of the prison to them that are bound, to proclaim the acceptable year of the Lord, to comfort all that mourn." Isaiah 61, 1 and 2. So there's a prophecy that's fulfilled. Luke 4, 18 and 19 tell us that that is exactly what Jesus claimed for himself. Isaiah proclaims that the Messiah would work through miracles. "Then the eyes of the blind shall be opened, the ears of the deaf shall be unstopped. Then shall the lame man leap like a hart, and the tongue of the dumb shall sing." And the New Testament, Matthew tells us, Luke tells us, he went about healing all manner of diseases. "To appoint unto them that mourn in Zion the oil of joy for mourning, the garment of praise for the spirit of heaviness," Isaiah 61, 3. In the Psalms we read that the Messiah would open his mouth in parables. "I will open my mouth in parables." All these things Jesus spoke in parables. The Bible predicts a triumphant entry. And we have it there in Zechariah, "Thy king cometh unto thee, just and having salvation, lowly and riding on an ass." All these things are predictions in the Old Testament. "My close friend, whom I trusted and shared my bread with, has lifted up his heel against me," that he would be betrayed, is fulfilled. And we read it in Matthew, that Judas Iscariot did precisely that. What about this one, Zechariah 11? Verses 12 and 13. "So they weighed for my price 30 pieces of silver." Even the price that was paid for this deception is listed in the Old Testament. "And they took 30 pieces of silver and cast them to the potter in the house of the Lord." And that's exactly what they did. They bought the potter's field because they wouldn't take the money, which was death money. Jesus went to the chief priests and they said to him, "What will you give me? And I will give him unto you." And they gave him what? 30 pieces of silver. And he cast down the pieces of silver in the temple and departed. And what did they do? They bought the potter's field. Every single little detail. "I offered my back to those who beat me, my cheeks to those who pulled out my beard." The sufferings that Jesus went through, unbelievable. "I did not hide my face from the mocking and spitting." He was tried seven times. Seven times, once by Annas, and he was struck in the face right there. Caiaphas and Annas, the night trial, the morning trial, the trials with the Roman officials. Then he was sent to Herod, back to Pilate. Seven times he was tried.
I did not hide my face from mocking and spitting. Isaiah chapter 50 verse 6. They spit in my face, they buffeted him, smote him with palms. They said, and the Bible says, they hit him over the head again and again and again. They hate me without cause. Psalm 69.

that he would be rejected. Predicted in the Bible. They hated me without cause. John. He was oppressed and was afflicted. He opened not his mouth. He was brought like a lamb to the slaughter. Everything there in the Old Testament. The Old Testament is a testimony to Jesus Christ. And when he was accused of the chief priests and the elders, he answered nothing. Just like a lamb to the slaughter. Matthew 27:12. And they wagged their heads. They shook their heads and said, look at this guy. Where's he come from? He was numbered with transgressors. They gave him vinegar to drink. Psalm 69:21. Matthew 27:34. Were crucified with thieves. You know that that was the case. Mark 15. Zechariah. They will look on me, the one they have pierced. Even the way of the crucifixion. And he bare the sins of many and made intercession for the transgressors. Isaiah 53:12. Beautiful prophecies in the Old Testament about Jesus. Luke 23:34. Father, forgive them, for they know not what they do. Every single aspect about the Messiah was predicted and is fulfilled in Jesus Christ. They divided my garments amongst them, and for my clothing they cast lots. People say, why did he say then, my God, why did thou forsake me? Because it was predicted in Psalms 22 verse 1. Jesus died the death of total separation for you and for me. They pierced my hands and my feet, Psalms 22:16. Even to down to that detail, the predictions are there. Psalms 31:5, the last words that he would speak, into thy hands I commit my spirit. Father, into thy hand I commit my spirit. Everything there in the Old Testament. He keeps all his bones, not one of them is broken. Psalms 34:20. That was already a typology with a lamb. With a Passover lamb, it was to be eaten, but not a bone was to be broken. Why? Because the Messiah's bones would not be broken. It was the preparation, and the Jews were afraid that they would come down and run away, and they didn't want to chase after them on the Sabbath day because they had hordes and hordes of rules written in their Talmud. And so they gave the order that they should break the legs. That's what the New Testament says. But when they came to Jesus, he was already dead, so they did not break his legs. Fulfilling the prophecy, John 19:32, verse 33. And they pierced his side. So, the place of his birth is predicted. The manner of his birth is predicted. His betrayal is predicted. And the manner of his death is predicted. In great detail, we've just flown over them. We haven't even gone into the detail. The nuances, the finer details, absolutely astounding. Here's a beautiful statement. Christ was treated as we deserve, that we might be treated as he deserves. He was condemned for our sins in which he had no share, that we might be justified by his righteousness in which we had no share. He suffered the death which was ours, that we might receive the life which was his. With his stripes we are healed. Beautiful statement. God so loved the world that he gave his only begotten Son, that whosoever believeth him should not perish, but have everlasting life. Isaiah 53 again says, his grave would be with the wicked. Very interesting. And that with the rich in his death, so he died with the wicked, and a rich man gave him the grave. And Matthew 27 verse 57 and 60 confirms that very statement. So the manner of his death, the way he was buried, everything there in the Old Testament. Some of the critics said, well, hang on a second, maybe he wasn't a historic figure after all. Maybe the New Testament writers just wrote all that stuff down to make it look as if Jesus fulfilled the prophecies. Now, I hope you realize that the scribes and the Pharisees never understood the prophecies, because otherwise they would have accepted the Messiah, right? So here we have a story that all these things were changed. And they said that the individuals involved, like Pilate, weren't historic figures. Well, I have news for them, because here was a plaque that was found. It's on display at a museum in Israel, where the very name

times Tiberius and Pontius Pilatus are there. Historic figures. Let's have a look at some of the historians. Tacitus, the Roman historian who lived AD 115, speaks about Nero's persecution of the Christians of the year AD 46, and he says, Christos, from whom their name is derived, was executed at the hands of the procurator Pontius Pilate in the reign of Tiberius. So there's an extra biblical source which says when these things happened. Then you have Suetonius, the Roman historian, writing about AD 120, and he says, since the Jews were continually making disturbances, remember that the Christians were counted as a Jewish sect, so they were called Jews, disturbances at the instigation of Christos, he, Claudius, expelled them from Rome. And the Talmud, which is the Jewish traditions, said on the eve of the Passover they hanged Yeshu of Nazareth. So there are sources outside the scriptures which confirm the very issue. Jesus Christ was always central. The Messiah was always central to the religion of Israel. If you look at the sanctuary that had to be built, every single item, every single practice that occurred within this sanctuary is a reference to Christ. The most beautiful story of the plan of salvation is enacted here in the sacrifice of the Lamb, which stood for the Lamb that would take away the sins of the world. If you go on into the sanctuary, there was the laver of washing, where you are washed by the consequences of your action of confessing your sins. Jesus Christ, the light of the world. Jesus Christ, the bread of life. Jesus Christ, the intercessor. Jesus Christ, the mercy. Everything is there. It's a beautiful story. We haven't got time into it. Even in the typology of the high priest stood for Jesus Christ. He was a type, because Paul says, we have such a high priest. Jesus Christ, the one who entered into the majesty of heaven. Hebrews 8 verse 1 and 2, we have such a high priest who is set on the right hand of the throne of majesty in heaven, a minister of the sanctuary of the true tabernacle which the Lord pitched and not man. Very interesting stuff. For Christ not entered the holy places made with hands, which are the figure of the true. So that was the figure of the real thing. This was just a type. Now to appear in the presence of God for us. He entered into heaven itself. Hebrews 9 verse 24. The whole Old Testament was a typology of the very acts of Jesus. So now we are faced with a problem. The world is going to expect very soon that everybody acknowledges equality of all. But the Bible says there's only one way to salvation, and that is through Jesus Christ. And that Jesus was not one of many prophets in this world, but that he was the predicted Messiah, the God-man, the one who would come down from heaven to pay the price for sin for your and my salvation. And we have to know where we stand. Well, there's a fantastic prophecy in Daniel which has put this issue beyond a shadow of doubt. So much so that it is a nightmare for those who want to reject Jesus Christ as the Messiah. In Daniel chapter 8, we have also a flow through history.

Alexander the Great. We don't have to guess. The Bible tells us exactly what these symbols stand for. And he says he approached and he attacked the two-horned one and broke off the horns. Medo-Persia was conquered. So there he comes flying, crashes into the other one, breaks off his horns. And Daniel 8:8 says, therefore the goat waxed very great. And when he was strong, the great horn was broken. So Alexander the Great would come to his end, and in its place, four notable ones would come up towards the winds of heaven. And we know that Greece was divided into four regions. Interesting, there were 12 generals fighting over it, but after those battles, there were just four regions. And out of one of them came forth a little horn which waxed exceeding great towards the south and towards the east and towards the pleasant land. And it waxed great even to the host of heaven, and it cast down some of the host of the stars to the ground and stamped upon it. Yea, it magnified himself even to the prince of hosts. And by him the daily sacrifice is there written cursively. So it wasn't in the original text. That's what it means. In the King James Version, when they write it cursively, it means it's not in the original. So by him the daily was taken away, and the place of his sanctuary was cast down. Now this whole sanctuary stood for the Messiah. And Rome came along and crucified the Messiah. Then I heard one saint. Now he's in vision and he's hearing an angel speak to another one. Speaking, and another saint said unto that certain saint which spake, how long shall be the vision concerning the daily sacrifice added, by the way, the daily, which is the tamid. The tamid is the continual. That was that fire that was burning. When they looked at it, the fire meant that the sacrifice was always available, the atonement of Christ. We can come to that in a later lecture. And the transgression of desolation, to give both the sanctuary and the host to be trodden underfoot. And he said unto me, and now we have a time prophecy, unto 2,300 days, then shall the sanctuary be cleansed. Daniel 8, 13 and 14. We have a time prophecy. Now we're not going to deal with this prophecy tonight, this 2,300 day prophecy. We'll deal with it in another evening in detail. So I don't want to go into this into detail, but he is discussing a particular time prophecy. And I want to look at a portion of this time prophecy. Daniel 8, 23, 26. And in the latter time of their kingdom, a king of fierce countenance and understanding dark sentences shall stand up. He shall also stand up against the prince of princes, but he shall be broken without hand. There you have the without hand again. Thunderous prophecy. We're going to deal with it. And we're going to see who's going to be in control just before Christ comes. And the vision of the evening and the morning which was told is true, therefore shut up the vision, for it is for many days, for the future. He said unto me, unto 2,300 days, then shall the sanctuary be cleansed. So here is a vision that Daniel is given, and he doesn't understand it. Doesn't understand it at all, and he's told, don't worry, you don't have to understand it. It concerns the distant future, and it will be unsealed at a later stage, but not now. And we're not going to deal with this in this lecture. In another lecture, we'll come to it. So he's thinking about this vision. He doesn't understand it. So here he's standing, Daniel 8, 17. So he came near where I stood, and when he came, I was afraid and fell on my face. So he's in vision, and he sees this heavenly being, falls on his face. Understand, O son of man, for at the time of the end shall be the vision. So the vision concerns the future, it concerns the time of the end. And it has so many aspects to it that bother Daniel. And then in Daniel chapter 9, from verses 20 onwards, we have an explanation of part of the vision. So while I was speaking in prayer, the man Gabriel, this is now the angel Gabriel, came to me in swift flight, and he said to me, O Daniel, I have now come out to give you wisdom and understanding.
So now he's going to explain something to him, and we want to know.

0: what it's about. And here we go. Fasten your seatbelts. 70 weeks are determined upon thy people and upon thy holy city. How many days in a week?
1: Seven.
0: So 70 weeks would be 70 times 7. We'll come to that, days. So 70 weeks are determined upon thy people. That's the Jews. And upon thy holy city. Which one is that? Jerusalem. To finish transgression, to make an end of sins, to make reconciliation for iniquity, to bring in everlasting righteousness, to seal up the vision and the prophecy, and to anoint the most holy. Daniel 9, verse 24. Thunderous vision. Thunderous prophecy. So 70 weeks are determined, cut off for this particular time, from this particular time period, and all these things must be accomplished. End of sins, reconciliation for iniquity, bring in everlasting righteousness. Now, who did all that? Who brings in everlasting righteousness? Who can make an end to sin? Only Jesus. This is a messianic prophecy. Now, let me tell you, the Jews are very upset about this prophecy. Listen to this. This is the rabbinic curse. The rabbinic curse. And you will find it in Talmudic Law, page 978, section 2, line 28. Let me read it to you. May the bones of the hands and the bones of the fingers decay and decompose of him who turns the pages of the book of Daniel to find out the time of Daniel 9, 24 to 27. And may his memory rot from off the face of the earth forever. Wow, these guys mean business. Would you agree? So now I have to ask you something. Or what do the Americans say? Ask you something. Are you willing to go on in spite of that curse? Because if you are going to number with me Daniel 9, 24 to 27, then this curse should theoretically stick to us. But let me tell you something. I serve someone greater than this curse. I have no fear of this curse. And I know why they've got this curse. Because if this curse were not there, somebody might number that prophecy and find out whom they really should serve. Let's see. Cut off, determined, separated from, 70 weeks cut off from the bigger prophecy for the Jews. Now let's look at it. In prophecy, a day counts for a year. A week counts, therefore, for 7 days. So a day for the year, the day-year principle, means that it counts for 7 years. Now, can I say that just by myself? Nope. That would be arrogance. So let's get some biblical support. Ezekiel chapter 4, verse 6. I have pointed thee each day for a year. Talking about a prophetic sense. Or Numbers chapter 14, verse 34. After the number of days in which you search the land, even 40 days, each day for a year. So now the proof of the pudding is always in the eating. Let's apply the day-year principle and number the 70 weeks and see where we get. 70 weeks are appointed on your people. 70 weeks, well, a week has 7 days. So how many days is that? That's 490 days. And that is, therefore, 490 prophetic years which are cut off. Cut off from what? Obviously, the 2,300-day prophecy, which he was talking about. So, that would bring us to 2,300 years. 490 years cut off for the Jews. That's what it means. All right, let's have a look a little further. Then the sanctuary would be cleansed at the end of that period. Now, I'm going to deal with only this part of the prophecy tonight.

only this 70 week. In order to find out what this is about, we have to know when the prophecy starts, right? So when do these 2,300 years begin? From when do we start counting the 70 weeks, which the rabbinic code says we're not allowed to study? Well, Daniel 9 verse 24 gives us the answer. There's a curse upon this verse. Interesting that rabbis should curse a part of Daniel. Does that puzzle you tonight? It would certainly puzzle me if I were you, because it puzzled me like crazy. 70 weeks are determined upon thy people. Know therefore and understand that from the going forth of the commandment to restore and rebuild Jerusalem unto what? Unto the Messiah. So from the going forth of the decree to restore and rebuild Jerusalem, remember, Daniel is in captivity, Jerusalem is destroyed, and now he's tiled 70 weeks. And you start counting when? From the time when the decree goes forth, from the going forth of the decree, the commandment to restore and build Jerusalem, unto the Messiah the Prince, shall be 7 weeks and 62 weeks, and the streets shall be built again and the wall even in troublous times. 9:25. Wow. He just received a messianic prophecy telling Daniel precisely when the Messiah would come. Did you know that? It's in the Bible. Did you know that? Well, let's work it out. 7 weeks, 49 days, 49 years. 62 weeks, 434 days, 434 years. Where does that bring us? The decree to restore and build Jerusalem. And then there would be 7 weeks, temple restored, and then Messiah the Prince. So what do we need? We need a date over here, and we can work it out. Is that right? We need a date. Artaxerxes, king of Persia, issued the decree in the year 457 BC. This decree was total political freedom again for the Jews. There was a Cyrus decree previously, which pertained only to the temple, but this decree, Artaxerxes, 457 BC, pertains to the restoration of Jerusalem. There we go. So we have a starting date. So 457 plus 483, that's the 49 plus the 434, brings us to the year AD 27. Now, what happened in AD 27? 69 weeks, 483, one day for a year. I've appointed you a day for a year, remember? Day for a year. And let's look at the decree, Ezra 7, 12 and 13. Artaxerxes, king of kings, unto Ezra the priest, the scribe of the law of God of heaven, I make a decree that all they which of the people of Israel, which are minded of their own free will to go up to Jerusalem, go with thee. That was the decree. And I, Artaxerxes, king, do make a decree to all the treasurers that are beyond the river that whatever Ezra the priest shall require of you, it be done speedily. Ezra 7:21. And by the way, an archaeological tablet has been found confirming the date 457 BC, so it's beyond a shadow of doubt. There can be no argument about the date. It's found written in stone. 457, 490 years. The total prophecy is 2,300 years. Know therefore and understand that from the going forth of the commandment to rebuild unto the Messiah, the Prince, there shall be 7 weeks and 62 weeks. Now 7 plus 62 is how much? That's 69 weeks. The total prophecy concerns how many weeks? 70. So there's another week to go. But the prophecy says that Messiah, which means anointed one, will come after the 69 weeks, and that worked out to which year, do you remember? 27 AD. So the decree went out 457.

69 times 7, 483 days. And total restoration. That was only that particular decree unto the Messiah. So, 27 AD, the Messiah. Now, how old was Jesus when he started his messianic ministry? He was 30. Now, why 27 AD? Here's a problem. 30 and 27, they don't add up. Ah! But go to any little encyclopedia, even a children's encyclopedia, and you will see that our time has been shifted and that the whole period is really out by these 4 years. You don't count the 0 year, and that Jesus was actually 30 in the year 27 AD. The word Messiah means anointed one, and when Jesus was anointed, that happened

0: That Jesus also, being baptized and praying to heaven, the heaven was opened. Luke 3, 1 and 21. Now, that year of Tiberius was 27 AD. Now, how many messiahs can there be? Only one. Only one that fulfills every single prophecy. The 15th year of Tiberius Caesar was 27 AD, and Jesus was anointed with the Holy Spirit precisely on time. Now, can you imagine now why the rabbinical Talmud said, "Cursed be the one who numbers the 70 weeks"? Because Judaism would come to an end. If they accepted what Daniel said, Judaism would come to an end. And the Holy Ghost descended in a bodily shape like a dove upon him, and a voice came from heaven which says, "Thou art my beloved Son, in thee I am well pleased." Now, listen to what it says in Mark chapter 1 verse 15. Jesus was just anointed. The year was 27 AD. And he says, and saying, "The time is fulfilled, and the kingdom of God is at hand. Repent thee and believe the gospel." Mark 1:15. Which time is fulfilled? Which time is fulfilled? John 1:29. "Behold the Lamb of God, which taketh away the sins of the world." The anointed one, the Messiah, was he there? God anointed Jesus of Nazareth with the Holy Ghost and with power, Acts 10:38. That took place at his baptism. So the going forth of the Messiah, who would take the sins of the world upon him, was predicted precisely in the Bible, the date. Galatians 4 verse 4 says, "When the fullness of time was come, God sent forth his Son." Which fullness of time? There was a prophecy that had to be fulfilled, and only Jesus fulfills it. Nobody else. And I'm going to put it straight out to you. Nobody else. No Shiva, no Brahma, no Vishnu, no Buddha, no Muhammad, no nobody. Jesus fulfilled it. No one else. So there is only one biblical Messiah. And no one comes to the Father except through him. Now, I was giving a lecture in Germany, and I said that. And somebody got up in the audience and said to me, "But that's arrogance. How can you say that nobody comes to the Father except through Jesus Christ? That's arrogance. What about all the others?" And I said, "Yeah, you're right. It sounds arrogant to say nobody does it except through this one particular individual. But if somebody comes up to me and he says to me, and I'm sitting there with my daughter, and he says to me, 'Are you the father of that child?' And I say, 'Yep, I'm the father of that child.' And he says to me, 'Hey, out of all the billions of people on this planet, you say you're the father?' That's arrogance." Well, you know, folks, that might be arrogance, but it could also just be a fact, right? Although my sister does say that fatherhood is an opinion and motherhood is a fact. So we could perhaps argue the issue, but the fact of the matter, the point that I'm making, is if Jesus is the Messiah, and if Jesus is Emmanuel, if Jesus is the Joshua, the Yahweh, the Savior, then no one else qualifies, right or wrong? And if he is the Creator, there's no one else, right? So can I accept a hodgepodge?
1: No.
0: Or must I make a choice? What if I am told to bow down to someone else? Well, I have interesting news. In my country, in South Africa, they're bringing out new laws and new curricula. And these are going to be filtered throughout the whole world. The whole world is going to get them. And in our school system, we have something called Curriculum 2005, which means that in the future, our children must be trained in all religions, say all the prayers of all the other religions, and acknowledge

0: the deities of all the other religions as well. I have a problem with that. So soon, I don't know, maybe there'll be this image and I'll have to say, well, I'm sorry. I'm sorry, I can't go along with that. When the fullness of time was come, God sent forth His Son, Galatians 4, verse 4. And what happens in the 70th week? You know, there are people that now, there are many prophetic ways that are out there in the world. And some take the 70th week and they throw it into the future, somewhere way out there. And they say, that pertains to the Antichrist. Now hang on a second, the 70 weeks pertain to the Jews, to end transgression, to bring in everlasting righteousness. All of it was messianic. All of it was messianic. After 70 weeks, shall Messiah be, what does it say there? Cut off, but not for himself. What does that mean? He will die, but not for himself. For whom? For us. Now it gets exciting. It gets thunderously exciting. And the people of the prince that shall come shall destroy the city. Now we have a chiasm, a beautiful chiasm, talking about two forces at work. Messiah the prince and another one who comes and destroys the city. Who was he? It was Rome. Rome came and destroyed the city, AD 70. So, Messiah shall be cut off, but not for himself, and the people of the prince that shall come shall destroy the city and the sanctuary, and the end of shall be with a flood, and the end of the war, desolations are determined. Daniel 9, verse 26. Then he shall confirm a covenant with many for 1 week. This is now Messiah, the other ruler, Messiah. That's how the chiasm works. So the Messiah will confirm a covenant with many for 1 week. But now note this. In the middle of the week, he shall bring an end to sacrifice and offering. Wow. How did the Messiah bring an end to the sacrificial system?
1: He was the sacrifice.
0: He became the sacrifice. He became the sacrifice. So now we have the 70th week. Now folks, please think about this. The 70th week pertains still to the Messiah. That cannot be thrown into the future. Because in the middle of that week, by the way, the middle of seven is how much?
1: 3 and a half.
0: And how long was Jesus active after his anointing?
1: 3 and a half years.
0: And in the middle of that week, he was cut off, but not for you and me. And he brought an end to the sacrificial system because he became the Lamb of God that takes away the sins of the world. Is that right? So only he can fulfill this part of the prophecy. Therefore, can I throw it into the future, or does it pertain to the time of Christ? It pertains to the time of Christ. He shall bring an end to sacrifice and offering. There is one prophetic week or 7 literal years left in the prophecy. What is a half of 7? 3 and a half. 3 and a half years from the fall of 27 AD leads us to the spring of 31 AD. So we have 27, 3 and a half, and the sacrificial system of the Jews, which the temple stood for, comes to an end. Shall Messiah be cut off, but not for himself? It's phenomenal. This ancient prophecy points to Jesus and to no one else, much to the disgust of many religious leaders in the world today. 70th week, 31 AD, Jesus dies. But there's still a 3 and a half left. 70 weeks were determined upon the Jews. What happened in 34 AD? Now let me tell you something. Jesus said to the Jews, to these disciples, go ye first to the lost children of what?
1: Israel.
0: Go ye first to the lost children of Israel. He didn't reject them even at his death.

0: He said, go ye first to the children, lost children of Israel. And they worked amongst the Jews. But then in 34 AD, something happened. Something happened. They stoned Stephen. They stoned Stephen, and the Christians fled. And who persecuted them? Who was sent after them? Do you remember? Paul. And Paul received a vision, and he was made the apostle to whom?
1: The Gentiles.
0: Aha! Peter receives a vision of a sheet coming down filled with unclean things. And he's sent to Cornelius, a Gentile. And he comes to Cornelius and he says, God has shown me in vision that I must not call any man unclean or impure. You know, he says to him, that it is unlawful for a Jew to associate with a Gentile, but God has shown me in vision I can come to you. So AD 34, Stephen is stoned. The commission that the gospel would be carried forth by the Jews comes to an end, and the Gentiles take the message further. They preach the risen Christ. Isn't that interesting? And any Jew that wants to be grafted into the vine can be grafted in. But he has to acknowledge Jesus Christ as his personal Savior and therefore become a Christian. And if you be in Christ, then you be Abraham's seed.
1: Amen.
0: That's how it works. Christ was crucified exactly on time according to the prophecy. Exactly as the prophecy foretold it would happen. And in the middle of the week, he was crucified, but still mercy lingered until they totally rejected not only Christ, but his followers as well. According to the prophecy of Daniel's, God's covenant with the Jews would cease, 34 AD, and henceforth you have to be grafted into the vine. They preached and they were rejected. Here at the Sheep's Gate, this is where they brought him up, where they crucified the Savior. They wanted him as their King of Kings, and they wanted him to destroy the Romans, but he came to destroy sin. Yet it was I who taught Ephraim to walk. I took them up in my arms, but they did not know that I had healed them. Hosea chapter 11 verse 3. I led them with cords of compassion, with bands of love, and I bent down to them.

0: encircle you and hem you in on every side, and they will dash you to the ground and your children within the walls, and they will not leave one stone upon another. Luke 19. Was it fulfilled? Yes. Look, your house is left to you desolate. So the gospel is carried by the Gentiles. By the way, what does desolate mean? Does it mean there's something left or there's no light? Nothing. Nothing at all. Nothing at all. In the midst of the week, Christ the Messiah would cause the sacrifice to cease. These verses tell that the Messiah would die by crucifixion on the 14th day of the first Jewish month in the year AD 31. And every single detail has been fulfilled by Jesus Christ. Now note this. The Bible says in Mark 15:38, and the veil of the temple was rent in twain from the top to the bottom. Not from the bottom to the top. From the top to the bottom. Who rent it?
1: God.
0: He tore it. Now when that veil tore, then the way to the Most Holy was open, which meant any Jew could look into the Most Holy and live. Wow. Why? Because the sacrificial system had come to an end. Now think about this. Jesus fulfills the sacrificial system, yes or no?
2: Yes.
0: Because by one sacrifice he has forever made perfect. One sacrifice. What if I was to build a little temple and start sacrificing again? What would I be saying if I did that? That Christ was not sacrificed and did not fulfill everything. So if they want to build another temple, let them do it, but it is not from God.
1: Amen.
0: Are you with me on this or not?
1: Amen.
0: So the veil of the temple was rent in twain from top to bottom. Behold, the curtain of the temple was torn in two from top to bottom. Matthew 27:51. God saw to it that it is written down for us. So according to the prophecies of Daniel, God's covenant with the Jews would cease AD 34, at the end of the 70 weeks. And you cannot throw the 70th week into the future because the sacrificial system was ended by Jesus himself. So it fits back into the past. AD 34, the stoning of Stephen, the Jewish leaders reject the gospel and it goes to the Gentiles. Galatians chapter 3, verse 29. If you belong to Christ, then you are Abraham's seed and heirs according to the promise. So in other words, everyone who accepts Jesus Christ is Abraham's seed. Yes or no?
1: Yes.
0: Because Paul says the seed refers to the singular, which means that it refers to Jesus Christ and to nothing else. Neither circumcision nor uncircumcision means anything. What counts is a new creation, peace and mercy to all who follow this rule, even the Israel of God. Who's that? The ones who accept Christ. That's who it is. So, I love the Jews, and I have many Jewish friends, and I really pray with all my heart that they will accept the gospel. And I hope there are many Jews here tonight. I'm not hammering the Jews here tonight. I'm discussing a prophecy. A prophecy that points to Jesus. And he said unto them, unto 2,300 days, then shall the sanctuary be cleansed. There's more to this prophecy. More to it. The cleansing of the sanctuary is a Jewish feast, and we'll have to look at it. It was the day of judgment, so it refers to judgment day at the end of time. End of the world. The prophecy will end 2,300 days later, and then will come eternity. We all know that this earth was judged once before and destroyed by a flood, and everybody who wasn't in the ark drowned. And in the same way, search the scriptures, for in them you think you have eternal life, but they are they which testify of me. John 5 verse 39. In Jesus we have life. In Jesus we have saved. In Jesus we can go through to the kingdom. In no one else. And I want to warn the people of this country

and all the countries of the world that this showdown is soon to take place. Serve the Lord, and nobody will be lost. Thank you for coming.

In recent years, with the release of many mainstream entertainment programs, the idea has been populated that a soul is some inner essence that lives on after one dies. But is this the case? In the book of Genesis, chapter 2, we read the creation account of Adam, the first man, and find a definition. And the Lord God formed man of the dust of the ground, and breathed into his nostrils the breath of life, and man became a living soul. Here we see that a soul is composed of two things, the dust of the ground, which forms the body, and the breath of life from God. Without these two elements, there is no life, no consciousness, no soul. When the Lord created Adam, he did not place an immaterial soul inside him. No, Adam himself was the soul.

Welcome, dear friends, to another segment of Through Different Eyes, a program that is dedicated to communicating God's way of

seeing things and his way of healing the broken heart. I want to share with you 5 different human experiences found in the Bible that reveal a problem that is common to all mankind, even in the 21st century. It affects everyone. I invite you to put your thinking cap on and try to discover the difficulty that the individual, every one of these accounts has in common, besides sin. The first account is found in Joshua chapter 9. And if you have your Bibles, look this up, please. If not, write it down so you can double check. Joshua chapter 9, I'm reading now verses 3 through 6. And when the inhabitants of Gibeon heard that Joshua heard what Joshua had done unto Jericho and to Ai, they did work wildly and went and made as if they had been ambassadors and took old sacks upon their asses and wine bottles old and rent and bound up and old shoes and clouted upon their feet and old garments upon them and all the bread of their provision was dry and moldy. And they went to Joshua unto the camp at Gilgal and said unto him and to the men of Israel, we come from a far country. Now therefore make you a league with us. Make a peace treaty with us. Well, that was the first account. Second account found in 2 Samuel chapter 13, verses 1 through 8. Now remember, we're trying to discover the difficulty that the individuals in each one of these accounts actually have in common, outside of sin, something else besides sin. 2 Samuel chapter 13, we're looking at verses 1 through 8. And it came to pass after this that Absalom, the son of David, had a fair sister whose name was Tamar, and Amnon, the son of David, loved her. And Amnon was so vexed that he fell sick for his sister Tamar, for she was a virgin. And Amnon thought it hard for him to do anything to her. But Amnon had a friend whose name was Jonadab, the son of Shimeah, David's brother. And Jonadab was a very subtle man. And he said unto him, why art thou, being the king's son, lean from day to day? Wilt thou not tell me? And Amnon said unto him, I love Tamar, my brother Absalom's sister. Jonadab said unto him, lay thee down on thy bed and make thyself sick. And when thy father comes to see you, say unto him, I pray thee, let my sister Tamar come and give me meat and dress the meat in my sight, that I may see it and eat at her hand. So Amnon lay down and made himself sick. And when the king was come to see him, Amnon said unto the king, I pray thee, let Tamar, my sister, come and make me a couple of cakes in my sight, that I may eat at her hand. Then David sent home to Tamar, saying, go now to thy brother Amnon's house and dress him meat. So Tamar went to her brother Amnon's house, and he laid down. And she took flour and kneaded it and made cakes in his sight and did bake the cakes. Well, we could read on Amnon and the damage he did to his sister. But I want to move on to another account, Daniel chapter 3 now. Remember, we're looking for the common problem. The common problem that each of these accounts have. We're going to Daniel chapter 3 now. Daniel chapter 3, and I'm reading verses 1 through 15. King Nebuchadnezzar. Daniel chapter 3, verses 1 through 15. Nebuchadnezzar, the king, made an image of gold whose height was 60 cubits, and the breadth thereof 6 cubits. And he set it up in the plain of Dura in the province of Babylon. Then Nebuchadnezzar, the king, sent to gather together the princes, the governors, the captains, the judges, the treasurers, the counselors, the sheriffs, and all the rulers of the provinces to come to the dedication of

the image which Nebuchadnezzar the king had set up. Then the princes, the governors, the captains, the judges, the treasurers, the counselors, the sheriffs, and all the rulers of the provinces were gathered together unto the dedication of the image that Nebuchadnezzar the king had set up. And they stood before the image that Nebuchadnezzar had set up. Then a herald cried aloud, "To you it is commanded, O people, nations, and languages, that at what time you hear the sound of the cornet, flute, harp, sackbut, psaltery, dulcimer, and all kinds of music, you fall down and worship the golden image that Nebuchadnezzar the king had set up. And whoso falleth not down and worshipeth shall the same hour be cast into the midst of a burning fiery furnace. Therefore, at that time when the people heard the sound of the cornet, flute, harp, sackbut, psaltery, and all kinds of music, all the people, the nations, and the languages fell down and worshipped the golden image that Nebuchadnezzar the king had set up. Wherefore, at that time, certain Chaldeans came near and accused the Jews, and they spoke and said to King Nebuchadnezzar, O king, live forever. Thou, O king, hast made a decree that every man that shall hear the sound of the music, the cornet, flute, harp, sackbut, psaltery, and dulcimer, and all kinds of music, shall fall down and worship the golden image, and whoso falleth not down and worshipeth, that he should be cast into the midst of a burning fiery furnace. Well, there were certain Jews whom thou hast set over the affairs of the province of Babylon, Shadrach, Meshach, and Abednego. These men, O king, have not regarded thee. They serve not thy gods, nor worship the golden image which thou hast set up. Then Nebuchadnezzar, in his rage and fury, commanded to bring Shadrach and Meshach and Abednego. Then they brought these men before the king. Nebuchadnezzar spoke and said unto them, Is it true, O Shadrach, Meshach, and Abednego, do you not serve my gods, nor worship the golden image which I have set up? Now, if you be ready, that at what time you hear the sound of the cornet, the flute, the harp, the sackbut, psaltery, and dulcimer, and all kinds of music, you fall down and worship the image which I have made, well, but if you worship not, you shall be cast the same hour into the midst of the burning fiery furnace. And who is that God that shall deliver you out of my hands? Shadrach, Meshach, and Abednego answered and said to the king, O Nebuchadnezzar, we are not careful to answer you in this matter. If it be so, our God whom we serve is able to deliver us from the burning fiery furnace, and he will deliver us out of thine hand, O king. But if not, be it known unto thee, O king, that we will not serve thy gods nor worship the golden image which thou hast set up. Well, a long account, but I hope you are listening. So far, three accounts, and every one of those accounts, the bad guys, the individuals in these accounts, have got a common problem that has challenged every human being on this earth besides sin. Well, another one, Matthew chapter 20. Now we're going to the New Testament, two more accounts, and I hope you're still thinking, what could all of these people have in common? What kind of problem do every one of them carry? Matthew chapter 20, we're looking now at verses 8 through 12. So, when even was come, the Lord of the vineyard saith to his steward, Call the laborers and give them their hire, beginning from the last unto the first. And when they came, the laborers came that were hired about the 11th hour, they received every man a penny. But when the first came, they supposed that they should have received more, and they likewise received every man a penny. And when they had received it, they murmured against the goodman of the house, saying, These last have wrought but 1 hour, and thou hast made them equal unto us, which have borne the burden of the heat of the day. There's another account. One more account, and then we're going to consider the problem. Luke chapter 14.

Luke chapter 14. There we're going to be looking at three verses, Luke 14, verses 18 through 20. Luke chapter 14, verses 18 through 20. Here we go. Luke 14, the fifth account. Remember, we're looking for the common problem. I'm reading now verse 18 of Luke chapter 14, and they all with one consent began to make excuse. The first said unto him, I have bought a piece of ground, and I must needs go and see it. I pray thee, have me excused. And another said, I have bought five yoke of oxen, and I go to prove them. I pray thee, have me excused. And another said, I have married a wife, and therefore I cannot come. Well, besides the fact that these individuals were sinners who were acting outside of God's will, have you figured out the common problem that they all share? The Gibeonites lied. Amnon feigned sickness. King Nebuchadnezzar used threats and punishing. The workers used complaining. And the people called to the wedding feast used excuses. And though they used different tactics, they all shared the same problem that is quite common to all of humanity. They were attempting to control, C-O-N-T-R-O-L. They were attempting to control someone else to get what they thought they needed or wanted. Control, dear friends, is something every one of us uses in one way, shape, or form. But is it Christ's way of dealing with life's challenges? How many times do we see Jesus using control to get what he thought he needed? How many times do we see Christ, Jesus, using control to protect himself from someone's attacks upon his character? How many times do we see Jesus using control tactics to make someone else see things his way? Friends, I've read the Gospels, and I'm continuing to read them, and I can't find a single instance where Jesus used control in an unhealthy way. Instead, we read in 1 Peter, and I would invite you to go there, if you've got your Bibles, to 1 Peter chapter 2. If you don't have your Bibles, please turn to 1 Peter chapter, write it down. Please write it down so that you can look at this later on. But this is absolutely vital, looking at Christ's example to us. Looking now at 1 Peter chapter 2, we're reading verses 22 through 24, and notice Christ's example. And I'm going to read actually from verse 21. For even hereunto were you called, because Christ also suffered for us, leaving us an example that you should follow his steps. Who did no sin, neither was guile found in his mouth, who when he was reviled, reviled not again. When he suffered, he threatened not, but committed himself to him that judges righteously. Jesus, who his own self bare our sins in his own body on the tree, that we being dead to sins, should live unto righteousness, by whose stripes you are healed. Jesus' example, I want you to see it one more time, Isaiah chapter 53. Isaiah chapter 53 now, one of the most beautiful chapters in the Bible, I believe, talking about what Christ lived while he was here, what he experienced for you and me, so that we might have life. I'm reading now Isaiah chapter 53, verses 3 through 5. He is despised and rejected of men, a man of sorrows and acquainted with grief, and we hid, as it were, our faces from him.
he was despised.

despised, and we esteemed him not. Surely he hath borne our griefs and carried our sorrows. Yet we did esteem him stricken, smitten of God, and afflicted. But he was wounded for our transgressions. He was bruised for our iniquities. The chastisement of our peace was upon him, and with his stripes we are healed. I don't see any control there, friends, do you? This is the Jesus who gave his life for us. Do you know why the use of control keeps so many people trapped? Because we think we know what we need in order to be happy and healthy. And besides that, we firmly believe that no one else knows what we know about ourselves and our personal needs. So it is an absolute necessity for us to use any means possible, including control, to get what we think, what I only know I need. Of course, there's a problem with this self-centered focus, this self-centered scenario, and I want you to see it from the Bible, how sin has affected the human brain, the human mind. Turn with me now to Isaiah 53, verse 6 again. Isaiah 53, verse 6, and notice what it says. Please write these texts down so you can look at this sequence again after the program's over. Isaiah 53, verse 6 tells us something very interesting about us. All we like sheep have gone astray. We have turned everyone to his own way, and the Lord hath laid on him, on Jesus, the iniquity of us all. Notice that we like sheep have gone astray, and the Lord has laid our iniquity on Jesus. Let's go now to Proverbs chapter 21, and notice what Proverbs 21 says about our own way. Remember, all we like sheep have gone our own way. Proverbs 21 now, I'm looking at verse 2. Proverbs 21 verse 2, and notice what we think about our own way. It says there, every way of a man is right in his own eyes. Did you catch that? But the Lord pondereth his hearts. Every way, my way is right in my own eyes and my own thinking. By the way, the eyes here representing the eyes of your understanding, what's going on in your mind. Ephesians 1:18, the eyes of your understanding. And in my understanding, I'm right. My ways are right. Now, is there any problem with me thinking my way is right? Well, turn with me now to Proverbs chapter 14, and let's have a look at it. I'm going now to Proverbs chapter 14, and we're looking at verse 12. This is so amazing to me, dear friends, but remember, we've all gone our own way. I think my way is right. And Proverbs 14:12 says, there is a way that seemeth right unto a man, but the end thereof are the ways of death. Are you following so far? This is so vital. All we like sheep have gone astray. We've turned everyone to his own way. Proverbs tells us in 21:2 that my way, I think my way is right in my own eyes. And this tells us that the way that seems right to me, the way that seemeth right to you without divine guidance, the end thereof are the ways of death. Now, why is that? Let's go now to Jeremiah chapter 10. Jeremiah chapter 10, and discover why it is, what's so unique about the fact

Jeremiah chapter 17, and look at these powerful words. Jeremiah 17 now, I'm looking at verse 9. Jeremiah 17, verse 9. There it says, the heart is deceitful above all things. It's talking about my frontal lobe, dear friends, where my power of choice, my conscience, my intellect is located, my reasoning abilities. It says, the heart is deceitful above all things and desperately wicked. Who can know it? That is why, dear friends, we get in trouble when we trust our own ways of thinking, our own ways of dealing with life situations, of controlling other people, of controlling situations to try to get things to work out the way we think they need to work out so that we can have our needs met. You know, according to Proverbs 23:7, our thinking originates in our heart. And I want you to see what Matthew chapter 12 tells us about that thinking. Matthew chapter 12. By the way, what you're discovering right now, if you've never heard this before, what you're learning right now are some amazing laws of the mind, how the mind works. I'm reading now in Matthew chapter 12, where Jesus is talking to the scribes and Pharisees, and he calls them a generation of vipers. But notice the last part of Matthew chapter 12, verse 34 and 35, what it tells us. It says there, "For out of the abundance of the heart, the mouth speaks." Out of the abundance of the what? The heart. What's going on in my thinking? Verse 35, "A good man out of the good treasure of his heart brings forth good things, and an evil man out of the evil treasure bringeth forth evil things." Because of these facts, listening friends, without Christ's help, we are in dangerous position. Without a doubt, without his help, we'll be using some type of control tactics on someone else to get what we think we need to be happy and healthy. As with anything else outside of God's will, unhealthy efforts to control someone to get what we think we need or want will cause incredible damage, not only to other people, but to ourselves. But with Christ's help, and this is the good news, but with Christ's help, we can grow into an experience where, just like Jesus, we are consistently practicing the golden rule, just like he does and did when he was here on earth. Matthew 7:12 is where we find the golden rule. I'm going to just quote it for you. You can look it up for yourself. But there it says, "Therefore, whatsoever things you would that men should do unto you, even so do unto them. For this is the law and the prophets." Did you catch that? This is the law and the prophets. Everything in the God's word that points us to Jesus, points us to the living golden rule, Christ himself. And what's so amazing is all the laws of God. What's taught here is showing us the problem of unhealthy control and the joy of actually practicing the golden rule, letting God have control in our lives. And that is why our loving Lord invites us in Matthew chapter 11. Matthew chapter 11, we're real close there. Go to it and notice these beautiful, beautiful words. Our loving Lord invites us in Matthew 11, 28. "Come unto me, all ye that labor and are heavy laden, and I will give you rest. Take my yoke upon you and learn of me. I am meek and lowly in heart, and you shall find rest to your souls. For my yoke is easy and my burden is light." By actually learning from Jesus how he responded to people, how he dealt with life situations, we can find rest and peace. Here's how the Apostle Paul applies the golden rule to human relationships. Kind of an interesting text, but if you would turn to Romans chapter 14, Romans chapter 14 now, because we're going to actually look at how to get started on this journey of actually developing freedom from unhealthy control tactics with other people. I'm reading now Romans

Romans chapter 14, verse 5, and then a quote from inspiration. Romans 14, verse 5, the Apostle Paul says there, "One man esteemeth one day above another. Another man esteemeth every day alike." Notice the difference of opinion. "Let every man be fully persuaded in his own mind." No argument there, did you see it? No arguing, no control tactics. "Let every man be fully persuaded in his own mind." Allow me now to share a statement that set me back out of Testimonies for the Church, Volume 4, page 608. A statement about practicing the golden rule, about treating others, that has transformed my experience. This is what it says. I hope that you'll take it to heart. "Not one moment of our precious time should be devoted to bringing others to conform to our personal ideas and opinions." Let me share that again. Four Testimonies, page 608. Notice how it applies the golden rule, letting every man be fully persuaded in his own mind. Here it is, the statement. "Not one moment of our precious time should be devoted to bringing others to conform to our personal ideas and opinions." Whoa! Well, Dan, where does a person actually start, actually, to get free from these unhealthy control tactics that so many men and women in the Bible, people over the ages have used, people even now in the 21st century? How do I get free? Well, the answer is very simple, dear friends. Spiritual re-identifications. An identity exchange. What do I mean by that? Well, think with me. How are Christians of different denominations identified? It is by what they habitually believe about different points of doctrines. That's what identifies different denominations. Their identity is based upon their belief system. Seventh-day Adventists believe that the Sabbath of the Ten Commandments is still Saturday, the biblical Sabbath. Seventh-day Adventists believe that Christ's second coming is imminent, Advent. These are some core beliefs that make Seventh-day Adventists who they are. Every denomination has their distinct and unique beliefs that they habitually believe about doctrine. In the same way, what you and I as individuals habitually believe about different life situations is actually our identity in that type of situation. What we habitually think and feel about that type of situation. Paul shares this important concept in 2 Corinthians chapter 4, verse 13. I want you to see it. Turn with me in your Bibles to 2 Corinthians chapter 4, verse 13, and notice what the Apostle Paul says here. This is very interesting to me. It has everything to do with belief. 2 Corinthians chapter 4. "We, having the same spirit of faith, according as it is written, I believed and therefore have I spoken. We also believe and therefore speak." Now think about this text a little bit and look at it. Notice two things. Faith and belief are synonymous. The spirit of faith, I believe, therefore I've spoken. And number two, what we choose to place our faith in or believe generates what we speak. Now, here's how the big C, control, fits into this. Any situation we face that challenges our identity, our belief system, our habitual way of thinking and responding to that type of situation is actually a temptation for us to exercise some type of control to get things to turn out the way we believe.

believe they should turn out, so that our identity, of course, our belief system's not damaged. Now, there's nothing wrong with responding to life situations according to our beliefs, if, capital I-F, if those beliefs are in healthy harmony with what the Lord says in His Word is the right way to think and respond to that type of situation. But friends, listen to this. Any belief I carry, any habitual thoughts, feelings, and responses I carry that are unhealthy, the control that I exert to protect myself and get what I think I need will also be healthy, and in most cases damaging to my relationships, because what I believe, I speak. What I believe, I respond. I respond to life situations that way. Let me give you now an example from God's Word of how this plays out in a person's life. The life of Judas Iscariot, examine it for a moment with me. Turn with me to John chapter 12. John chapter 12. We're looking now at verses 4 through 6. This is the account of the supper that Jesus went to as Simon the leper's, the healed Pharisee. John chapter 12. I'm reading now verses 4 through 6. Then saith one of his disciples, Judas Iscariot, Simon's son, which should betray him, why was not this ointment sold for 300 pence and given to the poor? This he said, not that he cared for the poor, but because he was a thief and had the bag and bare what was put therein. Here Mary had come and poured out her ointment, her spikenard on Jesus' feet, weeping just in gratitude to what Jesus has done for her. And notice what was going on in Judas's heart. He's going, why this waste of money when it could be used to give to the poor? But did you catch what was really Judas's habitual thoughts, his habitual belief? He was a thief. It says there he was a thief. He was a covetous and selfish man. He spent the same amount of time with Jesus as the rest of the disciples. But listen close, dear friends, he chose to cling to his self-centered selfishness, his covetousness. He refused to challenge and change his habitual thoughts and feelings about money in order to bring them into harmony with Christ. Where did that unhealthy belief of Judas, the habitual thief, where did that unhealthy belief that was contrary to Christ's teachings actually lead him? I want you to see this now. Turn to Matthew 26, the same account of Simon's supper, end of the supper. But notice what it says about where this belief led Judas. Verse 14, Matthew 26. Well, actually, let me read from verse 6 so you get the context to just realize that we're talking about the same account. I'm reading now from verse 6. Now, when Jesus was in Bethany in the house of Simon the leper, there came to him a woman having an alabaster box, a very precious ointment, poured it on his head as he sat at meat. But when his disciples saw it, they had indignation, saying, to what purpose was this waste? For this ointment might have been sold for much and given to the poor. Guess who's leading out in the crowd here? This is Judas. When Jesus understood it, he said to them, why trouble ye the woman? For she hath wrought a good work upon me. For you have the poor always with you, but me you have not always. For in that she hath poured this ointment on my body, she did it for my burial. Verily I say unto you, wheresoever this gospel should be preached in the whole world, there shall also this that this woman hath done be told for a memorial for her. Now watch close. Judas. Then one of the 12, called Judas Iscariot, went unto the chief priests, and he said to them, what will you give me, and I will deliver him unto you? And they covenanted for

30 pieces of silver. They covenanted with him for 30 pieces of silver. And from that time, he sought opportunity to betray him, to betray Jesus. Wow. My friends, I don't want to fall into the same trap that Judas did, of clinging to one of my unhealthy habits, one of my unhealthy beliefs about life situations, and working to try and control the situations to get what I think is right, what I think I need. Oh, I don't want to go there. So listen close. There needs to be a spiritual re-identification. That means no longer I must be willing to exchange my identity, my habitual beliefs, replace them with the healthy beliefs of Christ, and to be identified with Him. Colossians chapter 3 tells us something very, very interesting about spiritual re-identification. How far does this go? Notice Colossians chapter 3. Colossians 3, now I'm reading the first three verses. Beautiful verses, but a great strong call to anybody who's serious about being ready for Christ's return. Colossians 3, verses 1 through 5. If ye then be risen with Christ, seek those things which are above, where Christ sits on the right hand of God. Set your affection on things above, not on the things in the earth.

Action, that means exercise your mind on things above, not on things in the earth. For you are dead and your life is hid with Christ in God. Did you catch that? Your life is hid with Christ in God. No longer the old man, the old identity. You are so identified with Christ and his ways of thinking, his ways of responding, that your life is hid with Christ in God. Remember what we learned about our heart in Jeremiah 17:9. The heart is deceitful above all things and desperately wicked. Who can know it? This is so vital to recognize, dear friends. We've got to have a new heart. That's what Ezekiel 36, 26, and 27 is talking about. The new heart that the Holy Spirit wants to give me so I can actually respond to life situations Christ's way without the human unhealthy control. In order to change the way I respond, I must be willing, dear friends, to change the way I think. That's what the Apostle Paul was communicating, not only in Colossians 3, but also in Philippians chapter 2, verse 5, where Paul says, "Let this mind be in you, which was also in Christ Jesus." You know, to have the mind of Christ, I've got to be thinking his thoughts. And so, one of the most important things, one of the most important things that I must go about in my spiritual re-identification, identifying myself completely with Christ and his ways of thinking and seeing, letting go of that unhealthy control, I've got to recognize that the daily situations that I face will eventually draw out of me what's really in my heart. It will actually draw out my real identity, what I really believe about each situation. Have you ever caught yourself saying, "Man, I didn't know I had it in me to respond this way"? Ha! You know, we read in Mount of Blessing, page 60, a very interesting insight. "The season of temptation under which it may be one falls into grievous sin does not create the evil that is revealed, but only develops or makes manifest that which lies hidden and latent in the heart. As a man thinketh in his heart, so is he." Dear friends, understand that life situations, the ones that threaten your sense of well-being particularly, the ones that cause you to respond without thinking, the ones that cause you to try and control the situation, to try and fix things so they turn out the way you want them to, are actually situations God is allowing to actually let you see what's really hidden and latent in your heart that needs to be replaced with the habit of Christ, replaced with his thoughts, so that you can become more like Jesus and be freed from unhealthy control. So understand this. You've got to be willing to examine your ideas, your concerns, your desires about different situations with God's Word. That's what 2 Corinthians 13:5 is talking about. And if you have a Bible, turn there with me. If you don't, write this down. 2 Corinthians chapter 13, verse 5 tells us very clearly that we are to do something with ourselves. Examine yourselves, it says. 2 Corinthians chapter 13, verse 5. "Examine yourselves, whether you be in the faith. Prove your own selves. Know ye not your own selves, how that Jesus Christ is in you, except ye be reprobates or test failers? Be willing to examine your ideas, your thoughts, your thoughts and feelings about situations that threaten your sense of well-being. Examine them in the light of God's Word." That's what God's given us His Word for, so we can see whether we're really thinking Christ's way. Again, the next step in spiritual re-identification, the next step now in spiritual re-identification is when God reveals to you through His Word, through your examination of your own heart, your habitual thoughts about something that threatens you, that you've been trying to control perhaps all your life.
when God shows you the right way of thinking about that, the right way of responding,

to repent. I want you to see a picture of true repentance in the Bible. The Apostle Paul shares that. You're in 2 Corinthians. Turn to 2 Corinthians chapter 7 and notice these incredible words. Repentance, of course, you understand, I'm waiting now. Repentance, of course, is talking about a 180-degree turn in your heart, refusing to continue thinking the old, unhealthy, controlling way about a situation, but now turning and being willing to think Christ's way. Notice how powerful this repentance of God, the gift He wants to give each one of us with these unhealthy, controlling concepts in our life. Notice what it says here. Verse 10, 2 Corinthians chapter 7. For godly sorrow works repentance to salvation, not to be repented of. Praise God. But the sorrow of the world worketh death. Remember Judas. For behold, this selfsame thing, that you sorrowed after a godly sort, what carefulness it wrought in you. Yea, what clearing of yourselves. Yea, what indignation. Yea, what fear. Yea, what vehement desire. Yea, what zeal. Yea, what revenge. In all things you have approved yourselves to be clear in this matter. That is godly repentance. And dear friends, that is something that's absolutely necessary in spiritual redemption, because, as you well know, a habit doesn't change overnight. And so I'm going to have to say, Lord, I blew it. Please forgive me. You're going to have to get back up and start practicing the right way of thinking, the right way of responding. Not just once, but probably several times, probably many times, until the new habit has taken over, the habit of Christ. You know, there's a statement found in Manuscript Releases, Volume 21, page 230, that gives us such a beautiful picture of what Christ is wanting us to do. And it says there, it is by learning the habits of Christ, His meekness, His lowliness, that self becomes transformed. It is by learning the habits of Christ, His meekness, His lowliness, that self becomes transformed. I like that, don't you? What a beautiful way to actually cooperate with God, to actually be freed from these amazing, powerful control tactics that so many of us over the years have used to try and get things, get people to do what we want them to do, get things to work out the way we think they should be worked out. And I would just invite you, in closing, when you're tempted to be disgusted or frustrated or angry or sad over the fact that someone doesn't do something your way, something doesn't turn out the way you wanted it to, rather than getting all disgusted and let the old control tactics start taking over and you finagling in your mind trying to fix something, rather at that moment, I would encourage you to turn your mind and think of the cross. Think of the cross and what happened there, what Jesus did for you and me on the cross of Calvary. Remember Jesus, dear friends. I don't think there's any other way to experience true spiritual re-identification that frees you from the unhealthy control tactics that human beings use as to remember Jesus, think of Jesus, consider the way He responded, and most of all, consider the way He responded to you and me on the cross of Calvary. He gave His life while we were yet sinners, so that we might have life eternal. God bless you as you consider these thoughts, and I just trust that you will continue to spend time in the Word of God to get to know the Master as He really is and learn His habits of thinking and responding, so that you might also, with the rest of those who are being sanctified, experience the victories of Christ. God bless you. Until next time, take courage.

On Herod's birthday, the daughter of Herodias danced for them and pleased Herod so much that he promised with an oath to give her whatsoever she asked. Prompted by her mother, she said, "Give me here on a platter the head of John the Baptist." The king was distressed. Can you imagine his distress? But because of his oaths and his dinner guests, he ordered that her request be granted and had John beheaded in prison. You know, he thought, well, this is my release. And then he was beheaded. It could have been this dungeon. It could have been up there. We are moving there. But remember, this is the story of the second Elijah. The first Elijah warned King Ahab of his sins. And Jezebel became so mad that he persecuted him. Jezebel wanted to kill him. Here you've got the same situation. He warned Herod against the sin of adultery. And Herodias wanted to kill John the Baptist. So you've got type. At the end of time, there's another Jezebel who would also want to kill people, because we are saying uphold the commandments of God. So here we have the story of the three Elijahs, the historical one over there in Israel, the second one as Christ calls him, and then you, my dear listener, are the third Elijah. Don't be afraid to proclaim salvation, but don't be afraid to say, this is what God

fortresses in this area. And when he died, his son, Herod Antipas, took over here. We're halfway up Mukavir. John was arrested behind us at a place called Wadi Al-Qarar, Jordan beyond Bethany. He was a mighty preacher, a wilderness preacher. He had freedom. And suddenly, can you imagine him coming up here? He's chained. I can see him walking up here. Maybe he would drop a tear now and then. He's on his way to a destination, an unknown destination. There are times when we too face unknown situations. There are times when we expect deliverance. But our God, although he's a strong God, he's not always a safe God. But it's safe to just rely upon his leadings. So we still have a little way up till we get to the top. And then we listen to the romances of Herod Antipas. That's exciting. Herod the Great died just behind us at a place called Jericho, 4 BC. That's when Christ was born. He saw the three wise men from the east coming, and he wanted to kill all the babies because he didn't want another man to take his place. Same thing happened to Moses in the time of Moses. That Pharaoh also wanted to kill all the male babies. But when God sends a deliverer to help us, nothing can stop him. Well, after his death in 4 BC, his son, Herod Antipas, became the king of this area. And he ruled from here, as well as Tiberias. And he commuted between the two places, the fortress and Tiberias. And on his way, John was preaching at Bethany beyond Jordan. The modern name is Wadi Al-Qarar. And John had a marvelous approach. And Herod would listen to him. And he was touched in his heart. And then something happened. Something happened. But before I tell you about that, let me tell you about his romances. When he became this big shot, king of this area, he was looking for a wife. So he went down to Petra. Petra means rock in Greek. Sela is the Hebrew. And there he met King Aretas the IV. Paul speaks about this man in the book of Corinthians. Now, Aretas the IV had also a Nabatean name, which is Harit the IV. And we're going to see some of his beautiful palaces and tombs. Aretas had a daughter by the name of Huldu. By the way, his wife's name was also Huldu. So Herod fell in love with Huldu. And of course, they married. Can you imagine the great feast they had here? A reception with all the dignitaries participating. And he said, I will be true to you till death do us part. And then one day, he had to go to Rome on business. And there he met his brother's wife, Herodias. His name was Philip. And I think he took her to the spur or steers or somewhere near the Colosseum. And chemistry took place. Instead of saying, I've got to go back to Mukavir, he stayed. And that's where the sad story begins. He came back here and he said to Huldu, guess what? Somehow I don't like you anymore. So Huldu said to her, Dad, he doesn't like me anymore, Dad. And I think Dad said, Aretas, my child, come home. You still have a home. And after 25 years of marriage, she was sent home. She died in Petra. John the Baptist was here pleading with Herod, break with your sin, save the marriage.

0: But this is the sin of Babylon. Fornication. It happened with Ahab and Jezebel. Here was the woman Herodias. It happened here. The end of time. Another Jezebel will persecute God's people. And as we look at the ruins, we think of the many marriages laying in ruins. But my heart goes out to children. The slachtoffers. What is slachtoffers? I need another word.
1: Victim?
0: The victims. I think of the victims lying all over the world like the stones. Little hearts being broken because mom and dad separated. But you know what? We have a God who restores. No matter how big your mess, you've made a mess in life, could have been. But God is a restorer. He says, give me your ruins and I'll erect a new person. And this is what they're doing here. They're collecting the ruins and trying to restore this place to its original beauty. And if we allow the great architect, he will come and put the stones of my life together, and another temple will be restored. This is the wonderful story of salvation. God loves the Herods who were unfaithful. He loves the Herodiases, the Salomes. He wants to save us all. We can only ask him, God, come, forgive us and restore us. And whenever you read the story of John the Baptist, think about this place where it all happened. By the way, some of my friends just told me the story of the lion. Somebody asked this man, is this lion safe? The man said, no, it's not safe, but it's strong. Our God is so strong. One of these days when Jesus comes, somewhere here, a man will be raised from the dead. His head will be back, John the Baptist, and he's going to see Christ in all his beauty. One of these days, you and I may also close our eyes in death. And may God grant that we will see John the Baptist on that day. So even if your messianic expectations are not met in this life, it will be met in the next. If you have to die in a dungeon, longing for deliverance, die in hope. Hope in the strong God, the safe God, the wonderful God. May God bless you as you study this wonderful book and the marvelous story of John the Baptist.
2: Don't be swayed by Satan's counterfeit unity. Don't compromise for the sake of your friends, your family, or your peers. You follow Jesus wherever he goes, as the remnant are described in Revelation chapter 14. These are they that follow the Lamb wherever he goes. And along the way, the Lord will bring into your life fellowship of genuine believers bound by the true unity that's founded on the truth of the Word of God.
3: The shaking has already begun. The messages are coming to God's people, and we need to be ready to receive them. We need to be in our Bibles, studying like never before. We're coming to a time when God's law is going to be removed, first in countries close to us, and then eventually to the entire world. We were told that we need to be building our arcs so that we're ready for the flood of destruction that's coming. We must be heeding the command that God has given, and our faith must be that of a working faith. Good afternoon to those on the live stream, and good evening to some of the people

because I know we have people watching all around the world. This morning's talk is going to be called Salvation in Preparation, How to Be Part of the 144,000. Let us start with a word of prayer. Our Heavenly Father, we thank you again for another beautiful Sabbath day, that we can come together in fellowship, that we can open your word, and that we can study and learn more of these precious jewels that you have given us. We ask your spirit to be here, and that you bring away any of the evil spirits that are trying to hinder the minds. We thank you for this. In Jesus' name, amen. So we're going to open up our Bibles again to Revelation chapter 13. Just a quick recap. Revelation chapter 13. And we'll look at the last verses. Verse 14. Revelation 13 and verse 14, and deceiveth them that dwell on the earth by means of those miracles which had power to do in the sight of the beast, saying to them that dwell on the earth that they should make an image to the beast which had the wound and did live. Then verse 15, and he had power to give life unto the image of the beast, and that the image of the beast should both speak and cause that as many as would not worship the image of the beast should be killed. And he causeth all, both small and great, rich and poor, free and bond, to receive a mark in their right hand or in their foreheads. And that no man might buy or sell, save he that had the mark or the name of the beast or the number of his name. Here is the wisdom. Let him that understand count the number of the beast, for it is the number of a man, and his number is 666. So we talked about this on the first night, the no buy, no sell that is coming to a country near you soon enough. It will be going to be brought to bear upon men. Then the line of distinction will be drawn between those who serve God and those who serve him not. So when this test comes, there's going to be a dividing of the people. The people who either choose to serve God or choose to receive the mark of the beast. Now we have a very nice typology of these last days. And Jesus spoke about it in Matthew 24:37. He said, but as the days of Noah were, so shall also the coming of the Son of Man be. So we should be looking what it was like in the days of Noah, because that is how it will be like when Jesus is going to come. From Eternity Past, page 57 to 59. As the days that were before the flood, they were eating and drinking, marrying and giving in marriage, until the day that Noah entered into the ark, and knew not until the flood came and took them all away. So shall also the coming of the Son of Man be. Similar conditions exist now. Appetite is indulged without restraint. Professed followers of Christ are eating and drinking with the drunken. Intemperance benumbs the moral and spiritual powers and prepares for indulgence of the lower passions. God sent Noah to warn the world that the people might be led to repentance and escape the threatened destruction. As the time of Christ's second appearing draws near, the Lord sends his servants with warning to prepare for the great event. Multitudes have been living in transgression of God's law, and now he in mercy calls them to obey its sacred precepts. All who will put away their sin by repentance and faith in Christ are offered pardon, but many reject his warning and deny
the authority of his law.

And we have these messages of warning. And what are they? We've been talking about them all week. What are the messages? The three angels' messages. The first, second, and third angels' message. And part of this message, part of the third angel's message, is to not receive the image of the beast, so that we do not receive of the plagues. Noah's light was to shine forth 120 years amid the moral darkness of people who were encompassed within a certain limit of years. Now, if you go to Genesis 6, Genesis 6 is where we find this story, or shall we call it this historical event? Genesis 6. And if you look in verse 3, it says, "And the Lord said, My spirit shall not always strive with men, for that he also is flesh, yet his days shall be," what? 120 years. So he was saying that there's 120 years of probation that they're going to have. And how long did Noah build the ark for? 120 years. Under Noah's direction, his carpenters built an ark, and they were impressed day by day with the unwavering faith, the unswerving integrity of the messenger of God. Every blow of the hammer, every advance that was made, was a warning to the world of the flood that swept away the unbelieving and ungodly. Noah's faith was a working faith. It was a saving faith that moved him with fear and led him to act in accordance with the word of God. This is the quality of faith that will save the soul. Is it yours? So Noah didn't just say, "I have faith. I know there's going to be rain," but it was a working faith, because our faith is shown by the keeping of the commands of God. And God commanded him, "You need to build an ark in order to save you and your family and all those who will enter in." Every blow that he made as they were putting together the ark was a message to the hearers. The same way that when we are building our antitypical arks, our country place, in preparation for the times that are coming, every advancement we make in this process, people are going to be questioning, "Why are you doing this? You must really believe that something is going to happen." We are living in the very last days of this earth's history. The terrible calamities that have recently visited our country show that the judgments of the Lord are falling on the world. The destruction of these cities is a warning to us to prepare for what is coming upon the earth. In the time before the flood, as in this, there were how many classes? Two classes, the righteous and the wicked. Those who receive the seal of God and obey his commandments, and those who receive the mark of the beast and disobey. Enoch and others walked with God in uprightness, but the great majority of the inhabitants of the earth were given over to iniquity, and their wickedness rose before God. And I think today we can see that wickedness rising all around us again. God gave direction that an ark was to be built for those who desired to what? Be saved from the coming destruction. He was about to speak in determined language against the wickedness that had grown to fearful proportions. He was about to clothe himself with vengeance and execute his judgments against the transgressors of his law. Does that not sound like the time when God will be pouring out the fullness of the plagues on the earth, on the people that are denying his law? We need to be ready for that time. Now, when Noah built the ark, was he trying to save himself from a spiritual or physical destruction?

Were they only saved physically by getting into the ark? They were saved spiritually as well, because those on the outside, could they say, oh, well, I will be saved spiritually, but I'm not going to be saved physically. I might maybe die, but they were spiritually saved. Is that the case? He directed Noah to build an ark, and at the same time preached to the inhabitants of the world that God would bring the floodwaters upon the earth to destroy who? The wicked. And we know that destruction is coming upon the cities. We're told this over and over and over. If we only read our Bibles and read the spirit of prophecy, we would know these things. And if we're thinking we're going to stay in the city on the wide way, be with everybody else, and the destruction is not going to come to us, then we're mistaken. It was a tremendous test brought to bear upon Noah and his family. They were shut in the ark for 7 days, and yet no rain came. The jeers and scoffs and triumphs of their enemies seemed complete. But as soon as 7 days were ended, there began to come in the dark and heavy clouds such as they had never seen before. The clouds increased in blackness, and the rain began to fall from them. God desires his people to prepare for the soon coming crisis. And what did we learn was the final crisis? Sunday law. Prepared or unprepared, they must all meet it. And those who have brought their lives into conformity to the divine standard will stand firm at that time of test and trial. So when it says they brought their lives into conformity, is that just their physical part of their life? No. This is their physical, their mental, their spiritual. All the aspects of their life had to become in conformity. They couldn't be doing their own will, eating and drinking like everybody else. They had to eat and drink differently than everybody else. They had to look differently. Their minds had to be thinking differently. Early Writings, page 85. I saw that the Holy Sabbath is and will be the separating wall between the true Israel of God and unbelievers, and that the Sabbath is the great question to unite the hearts of God's dear waiting saints. I saw that God had children who do not see and keep the Sabbath. They have not rejected the light upon it. And at the commencement, now listen carefully, and at the commencement of the time of trouble, we were filled with what? The Holy Ghost, as we went forth and proclaimed the Sabbath more fully. So when the time of trouble starts, the outpouring of the Holy Spirit will happen, and then we are going to give the complete message even more powerful than we're giving it now. Now, what time of trouble is this? Because this is a very important question. Because a lot of times, people mix this up. They think there is one time of trouble. They read Ellen White or they read the Bible and they just think Sunday law is coming and it's all one big event. But there's a gradual steps that take place. So which time of trouble is she referencing here? This view was given in 1847 when there were but very few of the Advent Brethren observing the Sabbath. And of these, but few suppose that its observance was of sufficient importance to draw a line between the people of God and unbelievers. Now the fulfillment of that view is beginning to be seen. The commencement of that time of trouble here mentioned, so now she clarifies, does not refer to the time when the plagues shall begin to be poured out, but to a short period just before they are poured out, while Christ is in the sanctuary. At that time, while the work of salvation is closing, trouble will be coming on the earth, and the nations will be angry, yet held in check, so as not to prevent the work

of the third angel. At that time, what shall come? The latter rain, or refreshing from the presence of the Lord, will come to give power to the loud voice of the third angel and prepare the saints to stand in the period when the seven last plagues shall be poured out. Now, this does not mean that this time will be easy. It's not an easy time, or else it wouldn't be very much of a test. It's going to be a struggle. Now, Ellen White says that this national apostasy will end in national ruin. And I mentioned the other night that this national ruin refers to an economic collapse. Now, some think that ruin, or you could think that the word ruin covers a lot more than just economy. But we have to remember, when we're studying the Bible and the spirit of prophecy, we can't add what we think is reasonable or makes sense, because that's not what's written. What is written, the word ruin here, is an economic ruin. Yes, will there be floods? Will there be famines? Will there be pestilence? Will there be all these things? Absolutely. We're not denying this. But we can't add to certain parts of Scripture where there is no mention of such thing. I just wanted to clarify that. We need to read what's there and not what we think might be there or should be there. Now we see this chart again. And maybe it'll become a little bit clearer as we keep going. So in 1888, we had the Out of the Cities message. We talked about this on the first day, that the Blair's Bill passed in 1888. There was Sunday laws all over America. People were put in prison. We're not waiting for this to come for the first time. We've already seen it come. And it's just God's mercy that it hasn't come again already. Then we have a buildup. Fines, imprisonment, bribery. This is how the Sunday law is going to come in. Then we have the no buy, no sell. And at this point, it's going to be the dividing line between the people who are the true Israel of God and those who are the false Adventist. Then the Holy Spirit and the latter rain will be poured out and will be giving the loud cry message of the third angel. During this time, people will be receiving the mark of the beast or the seal of God. The people who haven't understood the Sabbath fully yet will be able to receive the message and make their decision. NSL stands for National Sunday Law. COP is Close of Probation, and SC is Second Coming. Just thought I'd clarify that one more time. So we've seen that this latter rain, she said, came before the time when Michael stands up. Michael stands up at the close of probation. He says it is

dry. And he said unto me, Son of man, can these bones live? And I answered, O Lord God, thou knowest. Again he said unto me, Prophesy upon these bones, and say unto them, O ye dry bones, hear the word of the Lord. Thus saith the Lord God unto these bones, Behold, I will cause breath to enter into you, and ye shall live. And I will lay sinews upon you, and will bring up flesh upon you, and cover you with skin, and put breath in you, and ye shall live. And ye shall know that I am the Lord. So I prophesied as I was commanded, and I prophesied. There was a noise, and behold, what does it say? A shaking. And the bones came together, bone to his bone. And when I beheld, lo, the sinews and the flesh came up upon them, and the skin covered them above. But there was no breath in them. And then he said unto me, Prophesy unto the wind. Prophesy, son of man, and say to the wind, Thus saith the Lord God, Come from the four winds, O breath, and breathe upon these slain, that they may live. So I prophesied as he commanded me, and the breath came into them, and they lived and stood up upon their feet, an exceeding great army. So we have this story of this valley of dry bones. And Ezekiel is told to do what? To prophesy. So he was told to preach the prophecies to these bones. And that caused a shaking. Now there's a lot of misunderstood terms when we're talking about the events closing the end of time. We have the time of trouble, time of Jacob's trouble, close of probation, Sunday law, little time of trouble, shaking, sealing, end times, time of the end, all these things. And we're going to try and place these in proper order today. Daniel, looking down to a time of trouble such as never was, declares that God's people shall be delivered, everyone that shall be found written in the book. And the Revelator says that those only shall enter the city of God whose names are what? Written in the Lamb's book of life. Then Jesus will step out from between the Father and men, and God will keep silence no longer, but pour out his wrath on those who have rejected his truth. I saw that the anger of the nations, the wrath of God, and the time to judge the dead were separate and distinct, one following the other. Also that Michael had not stood up, and that the time of trouble such as never was had not yet commenced. The nations are now getting angry, but when our high priest has finished his work in the sanctuary, he will stand up and put on the garments of vengeance, and then the seven last plagues will be poured out. I saw that the four angels would hold the four winds until Jesus' work was done in the sanctuary, and then will come the seven last plagues. These plagues enraged the wicked against the righteous. They thought that we had brought the judgments of God upon them, and that if they could rid the earth of us, the plagues would be stayed. A decree went forth to slay the saints, which caused them to cry day and night for deliverance. This was the time of Jacob's trouble. Then all the saints cried out with anguish of spirit and were delivered by the voice of God. The 144,000 triumphed. Their faces were lighted up with the glory of God. At that time shall Michael stand up, the great prince which standeth for the children of thy people. And there shall be a time of trouble such as never was since there was a nation, even to that same time. And at that time thy people shall be delivered, everyone.

that shall be found written in the book. When this time of trouble comes, every case is decided. So do you see the difference? So we have a time of trouble, but probation is still open for those who haven't fully understood the message. Then Michael stands up. He says, "It is finished. Probation closes." And then the plagues begin to be poured out. There is no longer probation, no longer mercy for the impenitent. The seal of the living God is upon his people. Fearful tests and trials await the people of God. The spirit of war is stirring the nations from one end of the earth to the other. But in the midst of the time of trouble that is coming, a time of trouble such as has not been since there was a nation, God's chosen people will stand unmoved. Satan and his hosts cannot destroy them. The angels that excel in strength will protect them. So in this time, when Sunday law becomes universal and Michael stands up and says, "It is finished," and the plagues begin to be poured out, and then they could put a death decree on God's people, because if they think they destroy them, then the plagues will cease. But it says here that none of God's people will perish, that they will be protected. Jeremiah 30, verse 7. "Alas, for that day is great, so that none is like it. It is even the time of Jacob's trouble, but he shall be" what? "Saved out of it." So this is in the Old Testament. Daniel 12, verse 1. "And at that time shall Michael stand up, the great prince which standeth for the children of thy people. And there shall be a time of trouble such as never was since there was a nation, even to that same time. And at that time thy people shall be delivered, every one that shall be found written in the book." So it says there's a time of trouble such as never was. But who is that time of trouble for? The wicked. Because they are receiving the punishment of God. So we see here, after the close of probation, Michael stands up. That starts the time of Jacob's trouble. God's people will be saved through this time, but there will be a death decree. And the seven last plagues will begin to be poured out. Now, I want to go back a little bit. "Yet nevertheless, the word of prophecy must be spoken even to those who are like" what? "The dry bones in the valley." So what are we supposed to be preaching? Prophecy. To the people that we even think are so dry that they won't even hear it. We are in no wise to be deterred from fulfilling our commission by the listlessness and the dullness, the lack of spiritual perception in those upon whom the word of God is brought to bear. We are to preach the word of life to those whom we may judge to be as hopeless subjects as though they were in their graves. Though they may seem unwilling to hear or to receive the light of truth, without questioning or wavering, we are to do our part. We are to repeat to them the message, "Awake, thou that sleepest, and arise from the dead, and Christ shall give thee light." The souls of those whom we desire to save are like the representation which Ezekiel saw in vision. A valley of dry bones. They are dead in trespasses and sins. But God would have us deal with them as though they were living. Were the question put to us, "Son of man, can these bones live?" Our answer would be only the confession of ignorance. "O Lord, thou knowest." To all appearance, there is nothing to lead us to hope for their restoration. These bones represent who?
the house of Israel.

The church of God. And the hope of the church is the vivifying influence of the Holy Spirit. The Lord must breathe upon the dry bones that they may live. So we need to be preaching, unfortunately, to our own people, because they are so dried up, they're so asleep, they're so lukewarm, Laodicean state, they're 10 virgins that are fast asleep, instead of giving the cry, the bridegroom cometh. And they have to be woken up. They need to be given the prophecies and told the time that we are living in. And when the prophecy was spoke to the bones, what happened? A shaking took place. Now, what is this term, the shaking? We may have heard this term before, but what does it actually mean? I asked the meaning of the shaking I had seen, and was shown that it would be caused by this straight testimony called forth by the counsel of the true witness to the Laodiceans. So it is the testimony, which is what? The spirit of prophecy. So it is prophecy being given to the Laodicean church that causes the shaking. This will have its effect upon the heart of the receiver and will lead him to exalt the standard and pour forth the straight truth. Some will not bear this straight testimony. They will rise up against it. And this is what will cause the shaking among God's people. I saw that the testimony of the true witness has not been half heeded. The solemn testimony upon which the destiny of the church hangs has been lightly esteemed, if not entirely disregarded. This testimony must work deep repentance. All who truly receive it will obey it. If there's nothing we need to do, how can we obey it? If by receiving these prophecies, we're given life, but there's nothing for us to do, what is that army that was brought to life doing? There's something we have to do. They will obey it and be purified. Said the angel, this is from Christian Experience and Teachings, page 176. Said the angel, list ye, which means listen. Soon I heard a voice like many musical instruments, all sounding in what? Perfect strains, sweet and harmonious. It surpassed any music I had ever heard, seeming to be full of mercy, compassion, and elevating holy joy. It thrilled through my whole being, said the angel. Look ye. My attention was then turned to the company I had seen, who were mightily shaken. I was shown those whom I had before seen weeping and praying in agony of spirit. The company of guardian angels around them had been doubled, and they were clothed with an armor from their head to their feet. So this is exactly like we've seen in Ezekiel. There was a shaking, and this army came forth. Their countenances expressed the severe conflict which they had endured, the agonizing struggle they had passed through. Yet their features, marked with severe internal anguish, now shone with the light and glory of heaven. They had obtained the victory, and it called forth from them the deepest gratitude and holy sacred joy. The number of this company had lessened, so we're going to start out with many. But when the prophecies are given again, when those jewels are gathered back and shone, there's going to be a shaking. And only some of those bones are going to gather skin. The number of this company had lessened. Some had been shaken out and left by the way. The careless and indifferent, who did not join with those who prized victory and salvation,

enough to perseveringly plead and agonize for it, did not obtain it. And they were left behind in darkness. Do you remember when we were reading the vision of the path? How were they left in darkness? Because they denied the light that was behind them. And their places were what? Immediately filled by the others taking hold of the truth and coming into the ranks. So not all is lost. This loud cry is going forth, and people are adhering to the truth. Evil angels still pressed around them, but could have no power over them. I heard those clothed with the armor speak forth the truth with great power. It had effect. Many had been bound, some wives by their husbands, and some children by their parents. The honest who had been prevented from hearing the truth now eagerly laid hold upon it. All fear of their relatives was gone, and the truth alone was exalted to them. They had been hungering and thirsting for truth. It was dearer and more precious than life. I asked what had made this great change. An angel answered, "It is the latter rain, the refreshing from the presence of the Lord, the loud cry of the third angel." And what is the third angel? Do not receive of the mark of the beast, so you do not receive the plagues. This is the final message that is going to be given to the entire world. They will have the opportunity to make a decision. Do I want to go the way of the world, or do I want to be going the way of God?

angels will be around us, but will have no power over us. So let's Revelation 12, verse 17, just quickly. Do we remember why Satan was angry with these people? Revelation 12, 17, because they keep the commandments of God and they have the testimony of Jesus. They aren't going to worship Satan. This is why he's angry. They do multiple things. They don't worship him, and they prove that he was wrong from the beginning, that there is a people, and that it is possible to keep the law of God. The very last deception of Satan will be to make of none effect the testimony of the Spirit of God. Where there is no vision, the people perish. Satan will work ingeniously in different ways and through different agencies to unsettle the confidence of God's remnant people in the true testimony. We have a very important message. And we have two things as Adventists. We have the commandments of God and the spirit of prophecy. There's a difference between just having the Sabbath. There's Seventh-day Baptists, there's Jews, there's all these. But they do not have the spirit of prophecy. And one of the last deceptions that Satan will have is to take away the importance of the spirit of prophecy to God's last day people. The enemy has made his masterly efforts to unsettle the faith of our own people in the testimonies. This is just as Satan designed it should be. And those who have been preparing the way for the people to pay no heed to the warnings and reproofs of the testimonies of the Spirit of God, we'll see that a tide of errors of all kinds will spring into life. And the other day, when we were reading that document, From Clear Fulfillment to Complex Prophecy, we seen that people started to question the authority of the Spirit of Prophecy when it comes to prophetic interpretation. And when one thing goes, another thing goes. We start at those little jewels, those little diamonds that were the size of a head of a pin, but pretty soon it's going to be big pieces. It is Satan's plan to weaken the faith of God's people in the testimonies. Next follows skepticism in regard to the vital points of our faith, the pillars of our position, then doubt as to the Holy Scriptures, and then the downward march to perdition. When the testimonies, which were once believed, are doubted and given up, Satan knows the deceived ones will not stop at this. And he redoubles his efforts till he launches them into open rebellion, which becomes incurable and ends in destruction. So those people, when the message was prophesied to them, those bones that were shaken, but they didn't receive the prophetic message that was given to them, and they were cast by the way, they denied the light behind them, they will eventually go into open rebellion and will be one of the strongest powers against God's people at the end. Now, when is this shaking going to take place? We are in the shaking time. The time is now. The time when everything that can be shaken will be shaken. The Lord will not excuse those who know the truth if they do not in word and deed obey his commands. Just as soon as the people of God are what? Sealed in their foreheads. It is not any seal or mark that can be seen. So it's not a barcode. It's not a chip. But a settling into the truth, both intellectually and spiritually, so they cannot

Not be moved. They are so firm on the foundation that was laid that it doesn't matter what storm is coming, because a storm is coming, that they are not able to be even moved a little. Just as soon as God's people are sealed and prepared for the shaking, it will come. Indeed, it has begun already. The judgments of God are now upon the land to give us warning that we may know what is coming. Early Writings, page 14. We read this the other day, talking about the Advent people on the path. The people who are on the narrow path didn't deny the light. They accepted the light. They understood the light, and they kept their eyes on Jesus. And then she says that these people, the living saints, 144,000 in number, knew and understood the voice. So we have our chart again, and we added this shaking time. So the shaking has already begun. The messages are coming to God's people, and we need to be ready to receive them. We need to be in our Bibles studying like never before. The fourth commandment alone of all the ten contains the seal of the great lawgiver, the creator of the heavens and the earth. Those who obey this commandment take upon themselves his name, and all the blessings it involves are theirs. We took a look at this on the first evening. And I looked, and lo, a lamb stood on the mount of Zion, and with him 144,000, having the Father's name written in their foreheads. So this is showing that these people kept the Sabbath of the fourth commandment, because that's where the Father's name is given to us. But Christian Experience and Teachings, page 189, not all who profess to keep the Sabbath will be sealed. There are many, even among those who teach the truth to others, who will not receive the seal of God in their foreheads. So just because we profess to keep the Sabbath, just because we profess to eat right, we live in the country, we do all the right things, or we don't do all the wrong things, however you want to look at it, doesn't mean that you'll receive the seal of God. They had the light of truth. They knew their master's will. They understood how many points? Every point of our faith. But they had not corresponding works. These who were so familiar with prophecy and the treasures of divine wisdom should have acted their faith like Noah did. They should have commanded their household after them, that by a well-ordered family they might present to the world the influence of the truth upon the human heart. Not one of us will ever receive the seal of God while our characters have one spot or stain upon them. It is left with us to remedy the defects of our characters, to cleanse the soul temple of every defilement. Then the latter rain will fall upon us as the early rain fell upon the disciples on the day of Pentecost. Does this mean that we are now the Holy Spirit, or that we are God and can save ourselves because if we just work hard enough and try hard enough, we're going to eventually become sinless? No. The only way that this happens is that we become willing servants, willing to do and to go wherever we are told, willing to be open to receive the reproofs that God is giving us and allow his character to be shone through us. The problem is we are too easily satisfied with our attainments. We're good where we are. We're happy with the state we're in. We compare ourselves among ourselves with all those around us, and it makes us feel holier than the next.

person. We are judgmental. We think, oh, that person's doing that and that and that, and I am doing pretty good. I eat right, I dress right, I don't watch bad stuff, I'm in the country. But is our heart really changed? Or are we just like the people on the broad road who have everything written here, and we're just fooling ourselves? We feel rich and increased with goods, and know not that we are wretched and miserable and poor and blind and naked. Now is the time to heed the admonition of the true witness. I counsel thee to buy of me gold tried in the fire, that thou mayest be rich in white raiment, that thou mayest be clothed, and that the shame of thy nakedness do not appear, and anoint thine eyes with eye salve, that thou mayest see. This gold that is tried in the fire is the gold and the fiery trials of our faith. And in order to exercise our faith, it has to be a working faith. We have to do what we are asked to do. Christian Experience and Teachings, page 107. The mighty shaking has commenced and will go on, and all will be shaken out who are not willing to take a bold and unyielding stand for the truth, and to sacrifice for God and his cause. The angel said, think ye that any

Mount Sinai would not move those who will not be moved by the plain truths of the Word of God. Neither would an angel's message awaken them. All the lightnings of heaven could come. Miracles could happen. And they'll be asleep as if nothing is going on. We know the events that are going to take place in our world as Adventists. But people are going to be asleep and they'll be shaken aside and denied the light as though nothing is happening around us. The shaking is happening, and we need to be the virgins that are filled with oil so that we can see the shaking when it comes, that we cannot be shaken out. Now we have this question. They've been brought up a few times, this 144,000. Where do they fit here? We can assume where they fit, but we need to know exactly. Now, there's a lot of questions about the 144,000, but let's go to Revelation 7. Revelation chapter 7, starting at verse 1. And after these things, I saw four angels standing on the four corners of the earth, holding the four winds of the earth. And if some of the references we've already read about the four winds that are being held, that the wind should not blow on the earth, nor on the sea, nor any tree. And I saw another angel ascending from the east, having the seal of the living God, and he cried with a loud voice to the four angels to whom it was given to hurt the earth and the sea, saying, hurt not the earth, neither the sea, nor the trees, till when? We have sealed the servants of our God in their foreheads. And I heard the number of them which were sealed, 144,000 of all the tribes of Israel. So we have these four winds that are being held by four angels. Now, whose angels are holding these winds? God's angels are holding these winds. And what are they waiting for? The sealing. Now, a lot of people say we shouldn't talk about the 144,000. It's a forbidden topic. Selected Messages, Volume 1, page 174. It is not his will that they shall get into controversy over questions which will not help them spiritually, such as, who is to compose the 144,000? And that's where they stop. And they say, see, we shouldn't even be worrying about the 144,000. And they take it right out of context. But if you finish the paragraph, it says, this those who are the elect of God will in a short time know without question. So we will know who is to comprise this people. But we're not supposed to be talking amongst each other, oh, you know, so-and-so, I don't think that they're ready to be part of the 144,000. I'm pretty good. I'm pretty close. I mean, might be there already. Review and Herald, March 9, 1905, and this is the main point. Let us strive with all the power that God has given us to be among the 144,000. So how do we be striving to be part of this group if with all of our energy we're supposed to be striving to be among them? What does it say that these people do? And in my opinion, they're brought up twice in Revelation, so it's quite an important topic. Revelation 7, 1-4. We just read this. Four angels standing on the four corners of the earth, holding the four winds of the earth. So we have four winds. Then we have this sealing angel that comes from the east, which is different than where the three angels' message comes from. It comes from the midst of heaven. This is coming from the east.
And these four winds don't blow until the sealing happens. And there's 100

144,000 that are sealed. What are these four winds? Winds are a symbol of strife. The four winds of heaven striving upon the great sea represent the terrible scenes of conquest and revolution by which kingdoms have attained to power. That's Great Controversy, page 439. Now let's see something even more direct. This is from Testimonies, volume 5, page 152. The time is coming when we cannot sell at any price. So what does she connect here? The no buy, no sell. The decree will soon go forth, prohibiting men to buy or sell of any man, save him that hath the mark of the beast. We came near having this realized in California a short time since. But this was what? Only the threatening of the blowing of the four winds. So she's connecting the four winds to Sunday enforcement. As yet they are held by who? The four angels. We are not just ready. There was a work yet to be done, and then the angels will be bidden to let go, that the four winds may blow upon the earth. That will be a decisive time for God's children, a time of trouble such as never was since there was a nation. Now is our opportunity to work. So when are the winds let go? After the sealing takes place. And once the sealing takes place, then the close of probation and Michael stands up. He says, it is finished. And then what comes upon the earth? The plagues begin to be poured out. And at that same time, why is Michael stood up? Because the whole world has now bowed the knee to the papacy. The universal Sunday law has taken place. And we're going to see this. The substitution of the laws of men for the law of God, the exaltation by merely human authority of Sunday in place of the Bible Sabbath is the last act in the drama. We read this. When the substitution, what? Becomes universal, God will reveal himself. So when does Michael stand up? When the Sunday law becomes universal. He will arise in his majesty to shake terribly the earth. He will come out of his place to punish the inhabitants of the world for their iniquity. And the earth shall disclose her blood and shall no more cover her slain. Testimonies, volume 9, page 395. Foreign nations will follow the example of who? The United States. That is the second beast in Revelation 13. Though she leads out, yet the same crisis will come upon our people in all parts of the world. So can you just move away from the problem? No. This will become a worldwide apostasy. The New World Order. If any of you have watched Total Onslaught or know anything about some of the secret societies, there's a man named Albert Pike, and he wrote the book Morals and Dogma. This is quite a while ago. He is one of the, you could say, godfathers of Freemasonry. He's a 33rd degree Freemason. He worships Satan openly. And he predicted, now this is very interesting because they're setting up all the things that are happening in the world. He predicted three world wars. The first two came to pass exactly how he predicted because they structured them that way. Then he says there's a third world war coming. And the purpose of that third world war is to do two things. And this connects back to our study the other evening. The third world war is going to be to rid the world of the Muslims because they are stopping the worship of the papacy because they're attacking it. And he said that it'll be to rid the world of all

the true Christians, so that they can bring in a new worship and that Satan can be fully worshiped universally. They have a plan. The New World Order isn't just about money. It's not just about control. The New World Order's complete plan is about worship of Satan. And this is what the world doesn't understand. There's people talking about the things happening in the world, but they don't fully understand the complete purpose. They're even confused by it. Like, are these people just that much of a control freak? They have so much control already. No, it's not that. It's that their main purpose is to get the world to worship the devil. Our main purpose is to get the world to worship God. In order to be purified and to remain pure, Seventh-day Adventists must have the Holy Spirit in their hearts and in their homes. The Lord has given me light that when who? The Israel of today humble themselves before him and cleanse the soul temple from all defilement, he will hear their prayers in behalf of the sick and bless the use of all the pharmaceuticals. He will hear their prayers in behalf of the sick and bless miraculous miracles. He will hear their prayers in behalf of the sick and will bless in the use of his remedies for disease. So there's a health message here. There's a medical missionary work aspect. This will be one of the last works that we can do. This is why part of this, we had Walt Cross speaking, talking about the natural remedies that we can use. Also, in Revelation 7, it says that this 144,000 is sealed from who? Israel. Israel, in our today, is the Seventh-day Adventist Church. This 144,000 is not the saved of all the earth of all eternity. It doesn't even include the people who are going to be drawn in by the loud cry message. This is a peculiar group, and they have a peculiar message. The true people of God, who have the spirit of the work of the Lord and the salvation of souls at heart, will ever view sin in its real sinful character. They will always be on the side of faithful and plain dealing with sins, which easily beset the people of God, especially in, what does it say? The closing work of the church in the sealing time of the 144,000. Who are to stand without fault before the throne of God? Will they feel most deeply the wrongs of God's professed people? So what is part of the closing work of the church? The preparing of the sealing of the 144,000 to give the final third angel's message, loud cry, the bridegroom cometh. The angel who unites in the proclamation of the third angel's message is to light the whole world with his glory. A work of worldwide extent, an unwanted power is here foretold. The Advent movement of, what are the dates? 1840 to 44 was a glorious manifestation of the power of God. The first angel's message was carried to every missionary station in the world. And in some countries, there was the greatest religious interest which has ever been witnessed in any land since the Reformation of the 16th century. But these are to be exceeded by the mighty movement under the last warning of the third angel. We're going to have an even bigger harvest than the world has ever seen. The work will be similar to that of the day of Pentecost. As the former rain was given in the outpouring of the Holy Spirit at the opening of the gospel to cause the upspringing of the precious seed, so the latter rain
will be given at his

its close for the ripening of the harvest. We have to understand a concept. Now, we don't have time to go into it today, but it's a really good study. And that is the study of the difference between the former and the latter rain, the sowing and the harvest. Now, we were talking with Timon about gardening, and that there's a time to plant and a time to harvest what is planted. Do you sow seed when you're supposed to be harvesting? No, because winter will come and you will receive no harvest from that seed. So you need to sow while the time is to sow, which is now. Because when the day comes that the harvest is coming, we need to be ready to reap, not to sow. So the shaking time is going to prepare for this 144,000 to be sealed so that they can give the loud cry message to the world. The people of God will not be free from suffering, but while persecuted and distressed, while they endure privation and suffer for want of food, they will not be left to perish. Now, this might be a concept that you have never heard before, because we're always told that there's going to be a huge slaughter right at the end. There's going to be so much persecution, many people are going to be dying, all these things. But I encourage you to study that. When I studied this, now we don't have time to do an in-depth study on the timeline here according to when people will be martyred or not martyred. But I was asking the question, because this 144,000, they can't die because they're alive when Jesus comes. And they're sealed at the start of the Sunday law. So they're going through the whole Sunday law, giving the loud cry message, and then through the whole time of Jacob's trouble. So they can't die during that time. So I started to check a lot of the quotes that people were using to say that there's going to be all these martyrs. And I found out they were all in the book Last Day Events. And the titles were changed. They were changed from the Dark Ages of the 1260 years to the time at the end when we're going to be giving the loud cry message. I encourage you to just take a look at that because it matches perfectly with Daniel, with the three worthies. They told the king what? Our God will save us. They said, if he wouldn't, we would still not bow, but he will save us. They were sure that they wouldn't die. If the blood of Christ's faithful witnesses were shed at this time, it would not, like the blood of the martyrs, be a seed sown to yield the harvest for God. We can't be sowing seed of martyrs' blood when you're not going to reap the benefit of the harvest. God's people will have a deep sense of their shortcomings, and as they review their lives, their hopes will sink. But remembering the greatness of God's mercy and their own sincere repentance, they will plead his promises made through Christ to helpless, repenting sinners. Their faith will not fail because their prayers are not immediately answered. Sometimes we get too discouraged too quickly. We want an answer now. We want to say, God, are you going to answer this? I want it tomorrow. I want it today. I want it in 5 minutes. But sometimes it takes a long time for God to give us the answer. Or maybe he gave us the answer and we're just too stubborn to accept it. Their faith will not fail because their prayers are not immediately answered. They will lay hold of the strength of God as Jacob laid hold of the angel, and the language of their souls will be, I will not let thee go except thou bless me. Jacob's experience during that night of wrestling and anguish represents the trial through which the people of God must pass.

us before Christ's second coming. This time of Jacob's trouble is not a time that they're going to be dying, because it says they'll be saved out of that time. The trouble here for God's people is a mental trouble. They're going to be mentally wrestling. We have heard a voice of trembling, of fear, and not of peace. Alas, for that day is great, so that none is like it, even to the time of Jacob's trouble, but he shall be saved out of it. When Christ shall cease his work as mediator in men's behalf, this time of trouble will begin. Then the case of every soul will have been decided, and there will be no atoning blood to cleanse from sin. The solemn announcement is made: he that is unjust, let him be unjust still, and he which is filthy, let him be filthy still, and he that is righteous, let him be righteous still, and he that is holy, let him be holy still. As Jacob was threatened with death by his angry brother, so the people of God will be in peril from the wicked. The righteous will cry to God day and night for deliverance. Satan had accused Jacob before the angels of God, claiming the right to destroy him because of his sin. He endeavored to force upon him a sense of guilt in order to discourage him and break his hold on God. When Jacob made supplication with tears, the heavenly messenger, in order to try his faith, also reminded him of his sin and endeavored to escape from him. But Jacob had learned that God is merciful. As he reviewed his life, he was driven almost to despair, but he held fast the angel and with earnest, agonizing cries urged his petition until he prevailed. God would not suffer the wicked to destroy those who were expecting translation and who would not bow to the decree of the beast or receive his mark. How can you give the loud cry message if you're dead? God needs people who are willing to die but are alive to give the message. We're willing to give up life, fame, praise, everything for the message. And who would not bow to the decree of the beast or receive his mark? I saw that if the wicked were permitted to slay the saints, Satan and all his evil hosts and all who hate God would be gratified. And oh, what a triumph it would be for his satanic majesty to have power in the last closing struggle over those who had so long waited to behold him who they loved. Those who have mocked at the idea of the saints going up will witness the care of God for his people and behold their glorious deliverance. Isaiah 8, verse 9. Associate yourselves, O ye people, and ye shall be broken in pieces. And give ear, all ye of far countries. Gird yourselves, and ye shall be broken in pieces. Gird yourselves, and ye shall be broken in pieces. We need to be allowing ourselves to be broken. Bind up the testimony. Seal the law among my disciples. And I will wait upon the Lord that hideth his face from the house of Jacob, and I will look for him. We are coming to a time when God's law is going to be removed, first in countries close to us, and then eventually to the entire world. We were told that we need to be building our arks so that we're ready for the flood of destruction that's coming. And the destruction

that we need to fear the most is that of God's destruction. Men can do what they will, but as long as we have hope of salvation, it is nothing for us. We don't live for this life. We live for a life to come. But if we want to be numbered with that 144,000, giving that special message, that outpouring of the third angel's message to the people, and see the amazing influx of all the great multitudes of people receiving the message, then we must be heeding the command that God has given, and our faith must be that of a working faith. And it was a perfect message that Robert gave this morning, talking about our faith. We can't just profess faith, write it on our shirts. We need to be doing the word. Let us pray. Our Heavenly Father, we ask that you would help us to be doers of the word and not hearers only, that we would have a working faith like Noah did, that we would know that our salvation is sure, that we would wrestle, that we could be prepared for the time coming. We want to be part of that group who is able to give that most important message to the world, that final loud cry. We want to be the ones seeing the amazing outpouring of the Spirit that is even greater than Pentecost, greater than that of the Reformation time. We thank you that we are living in this time. Sometimes we are fearful, but give us strength, because you are the author and finisher of our faith, and you know the end from the beginning. We thank you, and we ask that you would guide us in all of our studies as we are trying to draw closer to you, and allow us to be shaken and put together, that we would waken up, that we would not be sleeping saints, and that we'd be awakened with no oil. But give us your oil now so that we can be ready for that time where we need to use it. We thank you in Jesus' name. Amen.

This presentation was filmed at our 2022 camp meeting on site in British Columbia. If you would like to join for the next camp meeting, visit our events page for details, events.amazingdiscoveries.org. Previously on the United States in Revelation, we learned how America's two great principles, Protestantism and Republicanism, were under attack, and as a result, individual liberties are now in danger. And we saw that when these two principles are finally removed, a new form of government will be created known as the Image of the Beast, a government similar to the papacy of the Dark Ages, where the church controls the state. And we discovered how it was prophesied that all who would not submit to this system would be sentenced to death. Let us now look at the Mark of the Beast, the mark that will show who worships the image of the beast or not. Revelation 13 predicts how the United States will try to force all to receive a mark.

that shall not be cut off. Isaiah 55:13. From these verses, it is clear that the words mark and sign can be used synonymously in the scripture. The mark of the beast must therefore be his sign. In contrast to the beast's mark, the Bible tells us of how God is placing his mark upon his people at the end of time. And I saw another angel ascending from the east, having the seal of the living God, and he cried with a loud voice, saying, "Hurt not the earth, neither the sea, nor the trees, till we have sealed the servants of our God in their foreheads." Revelation 7:2-3. What is this sign or seal? A seal is what gives power and authority to laws and often contains three parts: the name of the power issuing it, their territory, and their right to rule or jurisdiction. So to discover what God's seal is, we must look at his law, the Ten Commandments, and see where these three parts are. This leads us to the fourth commandment. Remember the Sabbath day to keep it holy. For in 6 days the Lord made heaven and earth, the sea, and all that in them is, and rested the seventh day. Wherefore the Lord blessed the Sabbath day and hallowed it. Here we find the name of God, the Lord, his territory, the heavens, earth, and sea, and that he is the creator, therefore giving him the right to rule over his creation. In the Sabbath commandment, we have the seal of God. It is the seventh day Sabbath which gives authority to God's law. To reject the Sabbath by observing Sunday is to remove the authority from his law and thereby make it null and void. On the other hand, the keeping of the Sabbath acknowledges God's law and is the mark or sign that shows allegiance to him. "And hallow my Sabbaths, and they shall be a sign between me and you, that ye may know that I am the Lord your God." Ezekiel 20:20. The mark of the beast, like the seal of God, is not a literal mark, but is symbolic of something that shows the authority of the first beast, which we learned in episode 1 is the papacy. Therefore, to discover what the mark of the beast is, we must find out what the papacy claims to be its mark of authority. When asked about the true day of worship, this is what Rome had to say. "Sunday is our mark of authority. The church is above the Bible, and this transference of Sabbath observance is proof of that fact." Catholic Record, September 1, 1923. Question: what warrant have you for keeping Sunday preferably to the ancient Sabbath, which was Saturday? Answer: we have for it the authority of the Catholic Church. Catholic Christian Instructed, chapter 23 page 272. Protestants do not realize that by observing the Sunday, they accept the authority of the spokesperson of the Church, the Pope. Our Sunday Visitor, February 5, 1950. Reason and common sense demand the acceptance of one or the other of these alternatives. Either Protestantism and the keeping holy of Saturday, or Catholicity and the keeping holy of Sunday. Compromise is impossible. The Catholic Mirror, December 23, 1893. From these statements, it is clear that Rome views its change of the Sabbath from the seventh day Saturday to Sunday, the first day of the week, as its mark of authority, and that Protestants, in keeping Sunday, are honoring her. It is clear then that Sunday observance is the mark of the beast. So if the United States

0: States will try to cause all to receive this mark, this must mean that it will try to force all to worship on Sunday. The mark of the beast is said to be placed symbolically in the forehead or hand. Why is this? The forehead refers to the mind, which is the place of reason, intellect, and decision. These words which I command you today shall be in your heart, mind. You shall bind them as a sign on your hand, and they shall be as frontals on your forehead. Deuteronomy 6:6-8. So if one consciously agrees with Sunday observance, they will receive this symbolic mark on their forehead. The hand symbolizes action. Whatsoever thy hand findeth to do, do it with thy might. Ecclesiastes 9:10. If one worships on Sunday, even if one does not mentally agree with it, they will receive the mark in their hand. In these last days, the Bible symbolizes God's people as an angel flying through the sky giving a final call to the world, warning individuals not to receive the mark of the beast and to return to the Ten Commandments, including the Sabbath commandment. And the third angel followed them, saying with a loud voice, "If any man worship the beast and his image and receive his mark in his forehead or in his hand, the same shall drink of the wine of the wrath of God, which is poured out without mixture into the cup of his indignation, and he shall be tormented with fire and brimstone in the presence of the holy angels and in the presence of the Lamb." Here is the patience of the saints. Here are they that keep the commandments of God and the faith of Jesus. America is soon to make a worship law, forcing all to worship on Sunday. And those who refuse will not be allowed to buy or sell. Those who worship on Sunday will receive the mark of the beast, while individuals who keep the seventh-day Sabbath will receive the seal of God. None have yet received the mark of the beast. But when this image of the beast is enforced by law, and we have to choose between either God or man, then it will be a deciding factor on which side you are standing. The final test will deal with worship. Will one serve God or man? The stakes will be high, and all will have to make a choice. Which mark will you choose?
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whatever time of the day is there, it's my privilege to be with you. Before we start, let's have a word of prayer. Father in heaven, again, we thank you so much for your love, and we thank you for this opportunity to open your word. We pray, Father, that you will be the one to open the word, that you will be the one to speak, you will be the one to touch the hearts of the people here and the people that will listen later. We pray that your Holy Spirit may fill us, change us, and help us to become more and more like you. May it be for your glory. May it have results for heaven. We pray in Jesus' merits and name, and thank you, Lord. Amen. Well, as we start tonight, I want to mention a few things that seem to be general. Wherever I go, I cannot find perfect people, except politicians. They are always perfect. They never acknowledge any.

mistake, but I cannot find perfect people. The people that I talk with, as soon as we talk, they tell me that they want to follow God, but they struggle. And I don't understand why, because we go to church, we keep Sabbath, we listen to so many sermons. If you would count the sermons that you listen in a lifetime, let's say only in 20 years, I mean, only the camp meeting sermons, not to mention every weekend, every Sabbath sermons, if you put them together, you would expect that we are already saints, we are already in heaven. After we listen a sermon and we are moved, why there is no change? Why next week we still struggle with the same issues? And it seems that the more we pray about something, the more we do it, the more we fail. For instance, I was born without patience. I am a very fast person. I have a fast temper, a very short fuse. I can do things that 10 people together cannot do. Basically, if we go in almost, not every area, but in many areas, for instance, one time, one of my elders, long ago in my first district, his combine broke. He had a big farm. The rain was coming. He was losing the whole corn, I mean, many fields, I mean, tons of corn. I don't know how big, but big farm. So I called the church, let's everybody go and help this man, help him harvest the corn. Well, everybody took one row. I took three rows. By the time they got to the middle, I was with three rows at the end, and back I met them in the middle. I move fast. I move faster. 10 people cannot keep up with me. But in the same time, I lose my temper fast. And so the more I prayed for patience, it seems to me that the more I lose my patience. Did it ever happen to you when you struggle with something, you pray about it, and then you do it again? Why does it happen? Why does it happen? Make a decision, and when you make a decision, it seems that you fail. In fact, if you don't make any decision, you seem to have peace. But when you make a decision to pray, to study more, to be patient, to whatever, to stop doing something wrong, to get involved in evangelism, when you make a decision to follow Christ or to serve Christ or to do something better, to improve, that's when you feel the worst. That's when Satan attacks you more than before. And it is logic, because Satan doesn't have a problem if we don't commit to Jesus. But when we commit to pray more or to do this or that, Satan hates it. And then he attacks us to get us discouraged, so we give up. So what should we do? I'm going to give you an example. I like my shoes shiny, and I would shine them properly. But then I was in Romania, and there was people didn't have cars, and people would go to work or to school with a bus. And there were so many people, I could show you pictures on the bus, that the bus driver could not close the doors. Sometimes there were people hanging from a bar outside the bus, outside the door, like a cluster of people. And the bus was like inclined a little in that side. So many people inside, they were like sardines in a can. Basically, nobody could move. And so I was shining my shoes. I get in the bus and everybody steps on my shoes. And then I get stomach pain, and I shine them again, and then somebody steps again. And I say, watch it! And I lose my temper. And my wife would say, calm down, it's only shoes. And I got to the point that I would hide my feet under somebody's chair and hold myself so I don't fall from a bar, so nobody can step on my shoes. And they still would step on my shoes. And the more I prayed that doesn't bother me, the more angry I got with people stepping on my feet. Until one day when my wife says, you know, Satan is attacking you there because you are sensitive there. And so what I did, I said, okay, I'm going to let them walk all over my shoes. I put my foot, I said, okay, walk. And they did. But then after a while, either I didn't care anymore, I don't know, or they stopped walking, because nobody, when I didn't care, nobody stepped on my shoes anymore. Can it be, you know, that when we make a decision, Satan hates that and he attacks us right there? So how do you get victory? How do you grow? The Bible says, don't listen to people that pretend that they are perfect, like politicians. Like, the Bible clearly says in the book of Romans that we all, how many? All fall short of the glory of God. How many have sinned? All have sinned. So even if you, I don't care if you are a pastor or a conference president or a union president or whatever position you have, we all are sinners. And we all desire victory, and we all struggle with victory, and we may be able to change our external behavior,

But we cannot change our heart. The Bible says, can a leopard change his spots? No, neither you can change your heart. Only God can take our heart and give us a new heart. So how does it happen? What is the process? And so I'm going to give you another example. We know that we have this struggle between the two natures. The nature, the image of God that God put in us at creation, and the human nature that we got after sin. And the two natures fight each other. And Paul says, I don't do what I want. I do what I hate. Who is going to save me from this body? And so if Paul the apostle had this struggle, you and me also have this struggle. And if we may pretend, we go to church on Sabbath, good morning, happy Sabbath, how are you doing? Great, how are you doing? Great. That's sometimes just a mask. Many times we are not great inside. And so how do you deal with that? You see, I'm going to give you an example, I promised before. Have you ever had a day when one goes wrong, the second one goes wrong, the third one, when it rains, it pours, everything seems to go wrong? For instance, I was in hurry to go to a place. I had an appointment, a meeting, and I'm trying to hurry to put all my stuff in the laptop, in the briefcase, to put my laptop, my charger, my everything. And as I bend down to do it, I drop the laptop from my hand. I'm trying to reach the laptop, and I stumble over the cat. The cat runs and scratches me, and then I step sideways so I don't hit the cat. And my wife was ironing my shirt. And when I get up, I hit with my head the ironing table. I get frustrated in my stomach. I get down again. Finally, I get dressed, put everything in the briefcase. I go outside to the car, and before getting to the car, I step in something that my dog did there by the car. I was like, oh, come on! And then, can you preach? Do you know what I am talking about, those days? That, and then we say, Lord, you know that I love you. You know that I want to change. You know that I don't have the power. And sometimes I hold it, but inside there is a lot of pressure. Please, Lord, change my heart. How does it happen? How do we experience real, lasting change and growth? First, and we will talk about the second part, the salvation, assurance of salvation, in a different message. But before we get

testify that there are so many people that have died in history that will be saved, and they are not yet perfect. For instance, let's pick the worst one, the thief on the cross. Jesus promised him, I promise you today, I give you this promise now, that you will be with me in heaven. But that guy died before he had the chance to do anything good to prove that he changed. He did a lot of bad stuff, and then he will be in heaven. Is that fair compared to Abraham, who served all his life, compared to Isaiah, compared to Paul the Apostle, who served all their life? That guy did nothing good, and yet they both, Abraham and the thief on the cross, Paul and Rahab, they will be in heaven. Is that fair? The one who worked all day and the one who comes in the 11th hour, they both go to heaven? Salvation is not based on what you did or how much you did. None of our good acts deserve heaven. Our good acts, in fact, in the Bible, are compared to filthy rugs. Not our bad. Our righteousness, not our sinfulness. Our righteousness, says the Bible verse, is like dirty rugs. Because our righteousness may seem righteous compared to people. But when you compare your righteousness with God's righteousness, it is, compared to His divine, perfect righteousness, it is filthy. And so, none of our good acts deserve heaven. We are saved by grace through faith. It is the grace of God that saves us. It's not what we do. Therefore, the thief on the cross could have been saved. Therefore, let's clarify before we start. If you are in the beginning of your growth process, right here, like the thief, or if you are a little later, like Mary, or if you are a little later, you grew a little more, you are more spiritual, but not yet perfect. Maybe like you or like me. Or if you are here, like Paul the Apostle, doesn't matter where you are. If you are in Christ, as long as you are in Christ, you are saved. But you can be perfect. Nobody's perfect, but let's say perfect. If you separate from Christ, your perfection doesn't save you. You are lost. Because only Christ in you is the hope of glory. The Bible says that he who has Christ, and it's a present continuous tense, that means continually to have Christ. He who has Christ has life. He who doesn't have Christ doesn't have life. Therefore, as soon as you separate from Christ, you are lost. As soon as you reconnect with Christ, not because of you, but because of his presence, you are saved. Christ in you. Another Bible verse says, he who calls the name of the Lord shall be saved. But the Greek there, it's a present continuous tense that is translated, he who keeps on calling. He who keeps on calling the name, continually inviting God, please come into my life. Lord, come into my heart. Lord, he who keeps inviting the name, the presence of the Lord continually shall be saved. And so, let's start. Paul says that he is Paul the Apostle. He has been persecuted for God. He has been starting churches. He wrote more letters than anybody in the Bible. He was taken in a vision in heaven. Paul the Apostle says that he is the chief of sinners. Why would he say that? Isaiah says, woe to me, because I am a sinner. Why would he say that? All of them, when they go in God's presence, they all collapse. Daniel, Isaiah, Zedekiah, John the Revelator, they all in God's presence collapse. We cannot even stand in God's presence. We are so sinful. And so, Paul, writing to the Corinthian church, he says to the saints from Corinthians, he calls them saints, and later in the same chapter, he calls them sinners. Are they saints or sinners? And so how do you explain that? I was hopeless. When I was young, I did so many pranks. I never did drugs. I never did not bad stuff, small stuff. But I did so many that people were afraid of me. I had so many ideas. I never missed. I had 1,000 ideas per second. I never missed ideas. Basically, in every situation, I had an idea or more. For instance, I was in the church. I was at the balcony with the choir. I saw people sleeping during the sermon. I got an idea. I got a straw, a thicker one, you know, and not that for the juice, but that for a shake, you know. A straw, rice, and then from the balcony, people that were sleeping, I was shooting them in the head during church, you know. That was fun. That was like being saved. I was so happy. Another example. We were camping. My uncle, who was a mechanic,
told me that if you put something in the muffler so the exhaust of the car would not work, the engine gets choked to the point that the engine dies. We

eat corn. We were camping, the youth, and I got an idea. I had the cob from the corn, and I put it in the muffler of the pastor's car. Sunday night, when we finished camping, we got in the car, so everybody. The pastor started the car. He drove like 20 meters, and the car died. And then he tried. He tried and tried and tried, and everybody said, hey, you killed the battery. It doesn't work. So they all, smart people, got around the car. They lifted the hood, and they all looked to the engine, but they could not find the problem. And I said to the pastor, I said, have you prayed about it? He said, oh, no, Pavel, I didn't think. I said, you are a pastor, you should think. And so they got around the car. They prayed that the car would start. During the prayer, I got behind the car and I pulled the cob, the corn, you know. And then he tried and the car started. I said, miracle, you know. But one of the young people didn't close his eyes. And he saw me and he told the pastor. And the pastor got angry and he called my father. And my mother, as usual, started to cry because they would get about 10 phone calls a day because of my pranks. And my father would say, honey, don't worry. I was the same. But my father prayed for me. And we are praying for him. And can you imagine if we keep praying because of God's grace, not because of him, he will not only be saved, but God is going to turn him around. And if God can use all these ideas for good, can you imagine how much good God can do through him? And so my father was gracious to me. My mother was desperate. She got gray hair quick because of me. But anyway, and so how do you change? My mother would say to my father, he is never going to change. And my father would say, yeah, God is going to change. We cannot change him. We cannot fight this guy. But he has too many ideas, too much energy, but God is going to change him. How do people change? How do people who tell me that I am crazy, that I am hopeless, how do people change? Sometimes people try and try, and then they either get depressed and discouraged and they give up, or they put a face and they smile and they pretend fake that everything is good, while inside is not good. How do people change? I'm going to go through the process. In the Bible, it says very clearly in John chapter 15, verse 4, and this is the foundation of the Christian life. I want you to understand. It doesn't matter how beautiful the house may be. If you don't have a foundation, or you have a bad, weak foundation, or a crooked foundation, the house will collapse. Your whole Christian life, all you do, is based on this foundation. Make sure that you have it. This Bible verse is going to put the foundation for this message. John 15, verse 4. Abide in me, and I in you. As the branch cannot bear fruit by itself, neither can you, unless you abide in me. It's logical. You cut off a branch, the branch is going to die. You turn off the power, the light bulb is going to go off. You disconnect from Christ, you will be spiritually dead. You may go to church, you may pretend, you may be in the books of the church, but you are powerless. The reason we don't have power in the church, the reason we don't have growth, the reason we don't have victory, is because we are disconnected. And in order to have a spiritual life, you need to be continually fully connected. That's the reason it says pray without ceasing. It doesn't mean, as we, some of us understand prayer as asking. It doesn't mean keep asking without ceasing. In fact, the translation is be connected continually. Pray without ceasing. It could be translated in many ways. But the meaning is not that you stay on your knees 24/7 and you don't go to work and you don't, or you drive and you keep your eyes closed. The meaning is that you are connected. That's the reason he says that Enoch walked with God. Enoch walked with God. That means that you are continually connected. That's what Jesus says. That's what Abraham did. That's what Moses did. That's what Joseph did. That's what Daniel did. And all the people of faith, including in the New Testament, they were continually connected. When you learn to be more and more and more connected, the more connected you are with Christ, the more victories, the more power, the more growth, the more results, the more fruits, the more understanding, the more profound spiritual life you will have. Fully, continually connected. That's the message. Fully connected. Now, listen, I have a bunch of paragraphs and Bible verses, but you don't have time for all of them. I will just pick a few. I want to

explain a little. Paul says, if anyone is bold, I speak foolishly. I am bold also. If they are ministers of Christ, I am minister. If they are laboring for Christ, I did that more. If they are beaten, I was beaten and in stripes and in prison and in almost death. 5 times I received 40 stripes minus one. 3 times I was beaten with rods and so on and so forth. 1 time I was stoned. I preached for Christ. I worked for Christ. I planted church. I was persecuted for Christ. I was even in the sea and I was sleepless and without food and I was in vision. He says, I am better than you. Yet, I cannot brag with any of this, only with Christ. Yet, I didn't get there, and I am not perfect. In fact, I am the chief of sinners. Yet, I cannot do anything. In fact, I don't do what I want. I do what I hate. So if you somehow get the impression that you can change, you are on the wrong path. If you think that you can save yourself, you are on the wrong path. And he says in Romans chapter 7, I don't do what I want. I do what I hate. So how do you get close to Christ while you are still not perfect and then keep going?

That doesn't mean that you should sin, but that it means that regardless where you are, you can go straight in. Because of your sinfulness and desperate need, Christ is more willing than anything to receive you, because he loves you, because you are his child. And so there is no reason for people to say, I cannot go to God or to church because I am a sinner. That's the very reason you should go to Christ. And so how do you start? We need to start with point number one. Very important. 3 points. Very important. Confess, believe, remain. Or you can say, repent, believe, remain. Let me explain. Number one, honest confession. It's absolutely necessary, vital for forgiveness, spiritual growth, victory, peace, salvation, results, fruits, even worship. You cannot genuinely worship without honest confession. The Bible is very clear. It says in 1 John chapter 1, verse 9, if we confess, and the word if, it's a conditional, it's a covenant, it's a deal. You have your part, God has his part. If you do your part, God is going to do his part. Your part is to confess. God's part is to forgive and to cleanse, not only to forgive. If you do your part, God promised that he will do his part. Sometimes people confess, but they don't feel that they are forgiven. I did confess, but I have to do it again. And they pray for forgiveness for one sin 10 times or 10 years. I knew somebody that after 70 years, she was praying for the same sin to be forgiven. She didn't have a sin problem. She had a faith problem, you know. And because the Bible doesn't say you have to confess 20 times. The Bible says, if you confess, God forgives. Do you think you are better than God? If you do your part, why do you think God is not going to do his part? If God promised, God cannot lie. If you do your part, God is going to do his part. In the moment where you honestly confess with broken heart, you say, Lord, I am really sorry. In that instant, God forgives. Not because you deserve it, but because Jesus' blood is sufficient. His blood is sufficient to forgive all sins, regardless how many, regardless how big. It says, behold the Lamb of God who takes away the sin of the whole world, the whole history, all the sins, doesn't matter the size of the sin. If your sin is as big as Mount Everest, Jesus' blood is bigger than the universe. From the universe, you don't see Mount Everest. In fact, you don't see the earth. And so, people say, but my sin is big. Doesn't matter. Stop looking to your sin. Start looking to the cross. Confession is absolutely vital. If you confess, God forgives and cleanses you. Not only that he forgives you, but he cleanses you. He gives you, not only that you are forgiven, but when you are cleansed, you are white. There is no stain. There is no any type of mark, any type of thing that would show that you had the sin there. Basically, he doesn't only forgive you. When he cleanses you, he throws the sins at the bottom of the Mariana Trench, the deepest point of the ocean, and then he puts there a no fishing sign above that nobody can go there and see it or catch it anymore. When you confess, he forgives and he erases. It's gone. You didn't do it. That's the reason Jesus says to Mary, when they drag her to Jesus, hoping that they will kill her, and she was so sinful and she expected to be killed, that was the best thing that they did for her without even knowing. Because when you are a sinner and you go to Jesus, it's not death. Next thing is forgiveness. When she was dragged to Jesus and she is expecting the stones to come, and Jesus said, what are you, after he writes on the sand their sins, he says, what are your condemners? And she looks around and they are not here. And Jesus says, nobody condemns you. But Jesus could have said, hey, you deserve it. You did sin. You deserve to be punished. But Jesus says, I do not condemn you either. And in a different Bible verse, Jesus says, I didn't come to condemn, but to save. I came to save the world. A different Bible verse that we all know. For so much, God so much loved the world that he gave his son, that anybody, whosoever, anybody, regardless how many, regardless how big sins, regardless where you are, could be saved. And so back to our subject. Jesus says, I do not condemn you either. And then there is a conjunction in translation that says, therefore, go and sin no more. And that word, therefore, could be translated, therefore, you can go and sin no more. And it means that because I do not condemn you. And the great controversy explains that actually. It says there in the inspired paragraph, and I put it in my words, that if

We accept by faith the no condemnation gift, the forgiveness. In that moment, we are forgiven, we are cleansed, and then she says, we have a new start. Basically, we are cleansed and we start all over like we never did, like we are just born today, like a newborn baby. No sin, no past, like a sponge, clean, spotless. We have a new start. In that moment, you start all over again. It's like, oh, you never, Satan comes, but he sinned. God, he sinned. And Jesus says, no, he's perfect. No, he sinned. No, he's perfect. Look there. He's absolutely spotless. In that moment, you are not perfect. You are still a sinner. You are still a stinker. But God takes your sinful cover, your clothing, and put it on Jesus. And takes Jesus' cover that is perfect, is white, clean, spotless, divine, and put it on you. And you are covered with his righteousness, and you are white as snow. Not because you deserve it, but because of his righteousness. In that moment, Jesus says, I do not condemn you either. Therefore, you have a new start. You start from zero, like never, you never did it. And then the spirit of prophecy says, if we accept that grace, that forgiveness, that no condemnation gift by faith. In that moment, listen carefully, if we accept it by faith, not by feelings, not by understanding, not by deserving, but by faith, if we accept it by faith, faith based in God's love, faith based in his sacrifice, faith based in his promise, God cannot lie. If we accept it by faith, in that instant, she says, we are cleansed. Not only forgiven, but cleansed, white. And she says, we have a new start. Listen carefully. She says, therefore, we can start all over again. That's the reason Jesus says, go and see no more. Therefore, you can go and see no more. Therefore, if you don't believe that you are forgiven, if you don't confess, or you confess but you don't believe, you are still in sin. Because you are in sin, you keep sinning. But if you believe, you have a new start. You start from zero. You have a new start. You can start all over again. And so, saying that, in fact, the spirit of prophecy says we should rejoice in forgiveness. Jump up and down and whistle and scream and say, hey, like this is the greatest gift ever. Imagine if somebody gave you the gift of life when you are dying. You have cancer and instantly it does something and you are, if somebody gave you $10 million, so wouldn't you jump up and down and scream and dance a holy dance and rejoice? And so, why don't we rejoice when we are forgiven? Why do we take it for granted? And, yeah, I'm forgiven. We should sing and jump and rejoice and say, thank you, Jesus. I am forgiven. I am clean. I am righteous in this moment. And so, conditional, if we confess, God promised that you will forgive. And the spirit of prophecy says, don't wait to feel it. Take God's word. God's forgiveness and God's love and God's word, God's promise, is not based on your feelings and chemistry and moods and emotions. God is the same yesterday, today, tomorrow, regardless how you feel. God loves you when you feel it, and God loves you when you don't feel it. God forgives you when you feel it, and God forgives you when you don't feel it. Forgiveness is not electricity. Bzz, oh, I felt, I am forgiven. You don't feel forgiveness, you don't smell forgiveness, you don't see forgiveness, you don't touch forgiveness, you don't understand forgiveness, you don't pay for forgiveness. It is by faith. Take it, because God promised. Don't look to deserve it. Don't look to understand it. It's not science. It's God's word. Take his word for it. He promised God cannot lie. God will be responsible for that in front of the universe because of his promise. So you better rejoice in it. And so, how does it start? This whole process of growth starts with confession. If we confess, confession is, so growth is conditional. If we confess, God forgives and cleanses, gives us a new, clean, like snow start. But then, listen carefully. Confession cannot be generic. Oh, Lord, forgive my sins. Or thankfulness, generic. Oh, Lord, thank you for everything. Confession has to be specific. You don't say, forgive my sins. You name it. Lord, I criticized my brother. Lord, I lost my temper. Lord, whatever you did, you need to name it. Only when you confess specific, you name the sin, you own who you are, only then you get forgiveness. Like Alcoholic Anonymous, they don't say, oh, I'm bad. They say,

I am an alcoholic and I've been sober for 2 years or five or ten or whatever. You need to name the sin. Like Jacob. He and Esau, his brother, had a controversy with a birthright. He deceived his father. We know the story very well. He put lambskins and he changed his voice and he goes to the blind father. The father says, "Who are you, son?" He says, "I am Esau." You know, Esau was a tenor and Jacob was a bass, I'm saying. I don't know. I have no clue what type of voice they had. But he changed his voice. "I am Esau." As many people pretend to be who they are not, and they live a fake double life. And they are holy in the church, and they develop horns at home, you know. And so, "I am Esau." And the father blessed him. He deceived his father to get a blessing. Do you think he got a blessing? Oh, he may have gotten the words. But the Bible says that whatever God blesses is blessed for eternity, is blessed forever. If he got the blessing, why would he seek the blessing later in the night when he was fighting Jesus and he said, "I'm not going to let you go before you bless me"? If he got the blessing, he would have been blessed forever. It means that he never got the blessing. As people go to church and they seek a blessing and they never get a blessing because they don't understand this experience of confession. You'll never get a blessing before you understand that you need to own who you are. When you pretend that you are not what you are, you don't get a blessing. You just get justification in front of your buddies and the fight with your spouse, but nothing more than that. People who don't confess, who don't own who they are, they always blame others for their own problems. "It's not my fault," she said. "It's not my fault, the pastor did. It's not my fault, the church is..." They are never guilty. They are like politicians. There is no change. There is no growth. There is no salvation without specific confession. You need to own your sin. You need to say, "It's me, O Lord. Not my brother, not my sister, but it's me, O Lord, standing in the need of prayer." As the song, you cannot say, "The church doesn't pray." When the church starts praying, God is making you responsible for your sin. Stop blaming others for your sins and your problems. People judge others because they have a problem. If you had a connection with Christ, you would not judge others, you would pray for others. The Bible says, "Who are you? Look to the problem in your eye." The Bible says, "Who are you to judge?" And the spirit of prophecy says, when we judge, we take the characteristics of God, we make ourselves gods. God is the judge, not you. You don't understand the circumstances. You don't know the people's motivation and history. If you knew, probably you would be more tolerant. We have a tendency to tolerate ourselves and our families and judge the others. God is the judge. And so, back to our subject. Back to our subject. Confession has to be specific. Specific, basically, when you praise God, you don't say, "Thank you for the blessing." You say, "Lord, I was losing the plane. I prayed and the plane was late and you helped me catch the plane. Thank you." You are specific. When you pray for the church, "Oh Lord, bless my church." That's when you don't care. When you care for the church, you don't pray for the church. You pray for each name. You take every mother, every father, every child. You pray for every elder, for every deacon, for every Sabbath school teacher, for every greeter. When you care for the church, you start praying for them. And the more you invest and sacrifice and commit to that prayer, you cannot pray for whole church because it's going to take you hours, but you pray for 10 today, for 10 tomorrow. When you start to do that, then God can work. And then the more you invest in them, the more you love them, and the more God can inspire you what to do for them and how to reach them. And the more God can use those prayers and answer them. Prayer has to be specific. Confession has to be specific. When we pray generic, it's because we want to do our duty routine and put our conscience to sleep, but we don't mean it. When you mean it, you invest in it. And so, confession has to be specific, number one. Number two, when we blame others or we are not specific, we have a tendency to hide or excuse the sin. When you hide it or excuse it, you are going to repeat it. Because if you have an excuse, it means that you can do it again when you have the same reasons. You cannot hide it. You cannot excuse it. You just have to confess it. You cannot even worship. Worship is not only in Sabbath. Worship is coming in God's presence. If we come in God's presence only on Sabbath, that's a problem. In fact, some people go to church on Sabbath and they still don't worship because they never experience God's presence. They just go through the routine and go home and they never experience a blessing or growth. Worship is every day. When you pray, if you don't come in God's presence, you just do routine. It doesn't help you. When you study the Word and you don't realize that you talk to God, that God talks to you, you are not in His presence. Stop studying. It's not going to help you. You don't remember what you studied. Worship is when you realize that you come in God's presence.

When you come in God's presence, you cannot come in God's presence standing straight with pretensions and expectations. Hey, I am the boss. When you come in God's presence, you collapse. And you say like every one of the Bible people, woe to me, I'm going to die because I've seen the Lord. When you come in God's presence, you collapse because you realize, compared to God, that you are a sinner, like everyone in the Bible. Therefore, you cannot even worship before you don't collapse in confession, acknowledging who you really are. Jacob, back to Jacob. He deceived his father. He deceived his brother. He deceived his father-in-law, putting things, branches in the water so the sheep would be born the colors he wants. He would always find a solution to solve his problems. He did pray, probably, as we do, Lord, solve my problem. But he never had the patience to wait upon the Lord. And the Bible says those who wait upon the Lord renew their strength. He never had the patience. He asked God, and then he did something to solve his problems. And then many years later, he's about 60 when he goes back home. He still never experienced a blessing, never had peace with people or God. He was a good Adventist. He kept Sabbath, he returned tithe, yet didn't experience honest confession, growth, victory, because they all depend on this first step. When he goes back home, his brother comes with soldiers to kill him. That night, somebody, a thief, attacks him. Or that's what he thought. And he starts fighting the thief, and they fight the whole night. And he's desperate. Oh man, now this is what I miss. My brother is attacking me. Now I was attacked. Somebody broke into my tent and stealing and maybe to kill me. And he didn't realize that he was actually fighting God. And it seems to me that all his life, when he was fighting his father, his brother, his father-in-law, he was fighting God. Because nothing happens by chance, but all things work together for the benefit of those who love the Lord. If God allowed it, it means that you need it. If God allowed it, it means that there are characteristics that you need to develop. Your character needs to grow. You need to learn to trust the Lord, or you need to learn to be patient, or you need to learn to be humble, or you need to learn to love, or you need to learn to give up, or you need something that you need to learn in order to be saved. And God allowed those things to teach him necessary lessons for his salvation. And he always blamed somebody else and found solutions to solve his problems. And he was always thinking that he fights his father, his brother, his father-in-law. But without realizing, he was fighting God that was trying to teach him and grow him and save him. And so, he's now fighting a stranger without realizing that he's fighting God. Towards the morning, the stranger says, let me go. He says, no. And the stranger just touched him on the hip. And his hip popped out of socket. He, whoa, miracle. And he realized that he is actually not fighting a thief, but he is fighting God. And from fighting the stranger, he grabs the stranger, embraces, and says, I'm not going to let you go before you bless me. But God is old, and he lost his hearing. He needs hearing aids, because God doesn't hear what he says. He says, I'm not going to let you go before you bless me. And God doesn't say, yes or no, I'm going to bless you, or no, I'm not going to bless you. God says, tell me your name. What is the connection between name and blessing? There is no connection. He's like, I am asking you for water, and you say, take the bus and go to stations. There is no connection. Or you think so. That's where he dropped the ball many years ago, when his father asked him, what is your name? And he said, I am Esau. Now he has to pick the ball where he dropped it. God says, what is your name? There is no forgiveness, God says. There is no blessing. You'll never experience blessing. There is no growth. There is no victory. There is no salvation before you own who you are. Salvation starts with confession. He realized when God said, what is your name? He said, I am Esau, pretending to be somebody else. He says, I'm Jacob. The translation means the deceiver. I am the deceiver, Lord. I am always deceiving and being deceived, fighting and being fought against. I'm an alcoholic. I'm an angry person. When he owns his problem, not blaming his brother, his father-in-law, his wife, his pastor, not blaming somebody, but he says, it's me, O Lord. When he acknowledges, owns, confesses, honest confession, humble, honest confession is vital, absolutely necessary for forgiveness, victory, blessing, growth,

influence to transform others, salvation, and all of the above. That's where it starts. And there is no way to build above before you put this step. When he finally confesses, God not only that forgives him, but blesses him. And then God says, all nations will be blessed in you. He becomes a blessing. Not only blessed, but becomes a blessing. Moreover, God changes his name. And in Israel culture, changing name means adoption. God adopts him as a son of God. When you are adopted in Israel, if you are a biological child, you can be disowned. But if you are adopted by law, you cannot be disowned. So God says, the inheritance, it's your son. More than that, in that night, God shows in a dream to his brother and says, don't touch him. When you confess, you don't even have to fight your enemies. God goes before you and he fights for you. When you go to the field, to the war field, the victory is already won. Before you get there, you just pick up the spoil. When you confess, you don't have to fight. You fight when you don't confess. Your life is all a fight. When you confess, God fights for you. You don't have to defend yourself. God defends you. And so, confession is absolutely necessary for the Christian growth. Not only salvation, not only forgiveness, but for every step that follows. I'm going to give you a story, and we finish here. And next time we continue step number two. I'm going to give you a story. I was in my very first district, and there was a guy that worked for the police. He was a traitor, he was a Judas, and he was the head elder for, who knows, 40 years or more. He was forever elder, and they tried to take him down to elect somebody else, but every time they tried, the police came and locked the church. Because in the communist regime, they had the power. They would come and close the church, and they would say, if you want to have a church, you put him back. And they had no choice, they would put him back. Or they thought so, because they didn't pray a lot about it. They were just afraid of police. And in my Bible, every place you meet God, you have no fear. You are afraid, you fear God, but you don't fear people. If God is with you, if God is really with you, who can be against you? Come on. God told them at the Red Sea, don't scream, I am with you. These Egyptians, you're not going to see them tomorrow. And then God split the sea. Imagine God splitting. I mean, if you're there walking through the sea, come on. At Jericho, he tells Joshua, don't be afraid, be courageous. I am with you. And God takes down the walls of Jericho. God told Jehoshaphat, don't be afraid, I am with you. And he puts the choir in front of the army, and God kills them before they even fight. To Gideon, 300 people against a great crowd. Don't be afraid. And Gideon's soldiers, they didn't even have a sword. They had the light and the trumpet. Come on, you go to war with the light and the trumpet? That's suicide mission. Come on. And so, when God is with you, you don't have fear. God's presence would cast away any type of fear. If you are afraid, that means that you have a theory of God, but not the presence of God. And so, back to the story. They were afraid of him. And so he was elder forever. And he would, whatever happened in the church, he would go to the police next Monday, and he would tell the police, they were afraid to bring Bibles, they were afraid because they would be arrested. And many people were arrested, and many people lost jobs, and many pastors were, most of them moved. As soon as they would not listen to him or do what he said, they would be moved, and a few of them fired. And sometimes he would take the money of the church, the tithe, and he would spend it himself with his family, and everybody was afraid of him. I was moved in that district, I was young, and it was right after the fall of communism, but still the police had power, and he still had power. And when I got there, he came to me and he said, he was big, I mean big, really big, and red, is like he had high blood pressure to the point that you would think that he would explode, you know, red. And he came to me and said, young man, this is the deal. You listen to me, you'll have a good life. And that actually happened to me twice in two different districts, with a man and with a woman. Anyway, the woman was not big. She was very slim and very tall. But this guy was short and big. And he says to me, you listen to me, you'll have a good life. You don't listen to me, I move you. Or if you really start fighting against me, I fire you. And if you really start against me, even worse, I put you in prison. He says, I have the power to give you life or to give you freedom or to put you in, I can terminate you. When he said I can terminate you, I said, are you Schwarzenegger? Are you the Terminator? You know? I said, I'm not afraid of you. I said, when I was in school, in the day when they taught fear, I missed classes. I didn't go to school that day, so I don't know fear. Leave me alone. He said, what? Are you kidding?

I said, "No kidding." He said, "This guy is crazy." Well, everybody said that I am crazy. And you know, if you are a little crazy, you can get away with stuff. It's good to be a little crazy. Anyway, and so I was young. I was not very wise. And I started to fight him. I said, "No, I'm not afraid of you." And so he started to take the money. I talked to the treasurer. I said, "Listen, right after church, when you count the money, take them home. Don't leave them in the church." She did. When he goes Sunday to pick up the money is not there. Monday morning when the bank opened, she deposited the money. He came to me. "Oh, you go against me. I'll make your life miserable." I said, "Well, it is already because I'm here in this district with you. I don't know how you can make it more miserable than that, you know." He got even more angry. And then he started to talk to them against me, but they were all small in front of him. I'm not going to say it, but anyway. And so eventually, I talked to him. I said, "Why are you afraid of him?" And they said, "Well, he can close the church." I said, "Then if God allows it, then the church should be closed. But if you have a church without God's presence, why do you have a church? It should be closed. And if you have God's presence, why do you have fear?" They said, "The police is going to come, arrest us, close the church." I said, "But did you pray about it?" "Oh, we did." "How long?" "We don't know." "That's because you didn't pray." "Yes, we did." "No, you didn't." It's like if you fast 2 minutes, you don't know. But if you fast 2 days, trust me, you do know. If you pray 2 seconds, you don't know. But if you pray 2 days, you do know. Have you ever prayed the whole night? No. Have you ever prayed 2 hours about it? No. How long do you pray? Well, we mention it. That's no prayer. If your son goes into the emergency room in the ER or intensive care after an accident and the doctor says he has 2 more hours to live, do you pray 2 seconds? "Oh, Lord, be with my son. Amen." Or you labor in prayer. Do you really want an answer? Pray seriously about this situation, that God would solve this problem. And I said, "I'm going to challenge you to pray with me." And I started a prayer group with about 5 of them, and then about 10 of them, and then they started to increase. And we were praying together, not against him, but that God would solve the problem. And then some of them started to pray against him, and I told them, I said, "You are not a Christian. Jesus died for him, and by the way, God saved the thief on the cross. God loves this guy. God doesn't agree with him, but God loves this guy, and God wants to save him because he is a son of God. He may be lost, his mind may be somehow gone, but God loves him. As you love your child, even if your child did some stupid stuff, God loves him. So we got to pray for him." And they said, "Pastor, the pastor before told us that we need to fight against him. We need to unite." And the church was divided into groups, fighting each other. I said, "Well, when we fight each other, regardless who wins, Satan wins. Satan brings division. Christ prayed that we would be one. In John 17, we need to be one. I don't have time to fight him. I'm not going to spend my energy fighting him. I'm going to spend my energy doing evangelism. Let's pray for him. And let's pray that this church would be open and that God would decide who is the elder and that we'll be a light in the community and save the lost. That's our job, not to fight this guy or anybody else, as a matter of fact." And so we started to pray for him instead of praying against him, and we started to pray for the church and for the city. And then the more we prayed together, the more courage they got. And then they said, "What should we do at election?" I said, "Don't ask me. It's not politics. Do whatever God says. And watch if the police comes." "Well, if they come and close the church, we pray that God would open it." And God can open it. And if God wants to open it, great. If not, then we need to have a closed church. Maybe then we repent. Election came. We had nominating committee, and they didn't elect him after a life being an elder, like 40 years. I don't remember how long. Excuse me. They didn't elect him. And when they read the list, and they elected a different man who was a man of faith, a man of God. When

Nothing happens by chance. Maybe this guy will never listen unless he goes through some challenges. And God allows anything. Because it's better to lose your leg or your eye or your life. This life is short. It goes so fast. Than to lose salvation. We talk about eternity versus 70 years or whatever. Eternity. And so I have said, go to him. He didn't die yet. Maybe God allowed it because there is hope for him. Like the thief on the cross. So I went to visit him. As soon as I knocked in the door and his wife opened the door, he from the bed said, you came to laugh on me, to have revenge. You came to rejoice that I went against him and now I am dying. And I said, no, actually, I came to visit you and to pray for you. And he said, I don't need you to pray for me. I said, I will be glad to pray for you. He said, no, no prayer can help you. I said, why do you say that? And he said, I did so much evil in my life against the church and the pastors and the members that the Holy Spirit left me. There is no hope. I am lost. Go away. Don't pray for me. I said, listen, have you ever seen the Holy Spirit? No. Can you see the Holy Spirit? No. How do you know that he left? Maybe he's in the room. Do you keep the Holy Spirit in a box and you found the door open? And how do you know? He says, I don't know. Then how do you know? But I sinned. There are people that sinned a lot more than you. Nebuchadnezzar, think about it. Thief on the cross, Rahab, the woman at the well, with the whole city. I mean, I don't know how many men were in the city, but you know, everybody knew her. Mary, there are people that sin more than you. The Bible says that God can save the uttermost. God can save the last sinner. But my sins are big. Well, Jesus' blood is bigger. That's what my Bible says. And he looked to me, Pastor, do you think that there is hope for me? I would love to be saved. I said, absolutely. What should I do? Confess. To you? I said, no, I am not a Catholic priest. I said, you confess to those that you sinned against and to God. And he said, there are too many and I am dying. I said, then you better start. He says, but I am weak. I cannot talk loud and I cannot talk more than a few minutes. I said, then that's the reason I am here, like Aaron and Moses. I'm going to talk for you. You tell me and I'm going to call them. And he started to call, to tell me name by name. And I would call them name by name. About 4 days every day I visited him and I kept calling people. Name by name. He wants you to forgive him. I cannot forgive him. Then I said, we need to pray for you. Bye. I called them. He said, did they forgive me? I said, none of your business. Your business is to confess. It's between them and God if they forgive you or not. When you confess, you are forgiven. He said, but I after 4 days, he says, I don't remember anybody else. I said, God is not going to count to you what you don't remember. So I said, pray that God would forgive you for the things that you don't remember. You would like to confess, you just don't remember. He prayed. Then I said, now confess to God. I said, Lord, I am really sorry with all my heart. He did. Then I say now, Lord, I don't deserve salvation, but I know that Jesus' blood is sufficient, and I believe that I am forgiven. And he kept quiet. I said, say it. But I don't know. How do I know? I said, you don't need to know. You don't need to feel. You need to believe the word. Do you believe in the Bible? Yes. The Bible says when you confess, you are forgiven. Say, Lord, I confess. Now I believe your word. I don't deserve it, but I believe your word. You don't lie. I believe I am forgiven. When he said it, he started to cry. He said, Lord, I believe I am forgiven. I said, oh, what a feeling. So, Pastor, am I forgiven? I said, yes, you are. Wow. He said, you are the best, Pastor. I love you. Come here. I said, you instantly love me now. And then he said, would you do my funeral? I almost said that would be my pleasure, but I didn't say that. I said, sure, I will do it. And then he said, Pastor, am I saved? I said, yes. How do you know? I said, I'm not God, but I just take God's word. God's word says, he who calls the name of the Lord shall be saved. You call Jesus. You call Jesus in your life, you are saved. Not because of you. Pastor, I don't deserve it. I said, that's the beauty. That's the reason when you go to heaven, you are going to put your crown at Jesus' feet and say, how am I here? I don't deserve it. That's the reason. If you deserve it, you're not going to be thankful. He said, come close. I got close. I was wondering, is he going to hit me? He put his arms around me. He kissed me and he said, thank you. And he said, I'll be in heaven because of you. I said, no, you are wrong. You cannot be in heaven because of me. I cannot be in heaven because of me. Moreover, you'll be in heaven because of the blood of the Lamb. And that's the beauty of grace. When you confess, that's the beginning of salvation. We'll talk next time about the following steps. God bless you. Probably we should have a prayer as we close, shouldn't we? Let's bow our heads. Father in heaven, what a miracle!

What a blessing. Undeserved grace. Undeserved love. Oh, if we could understand the cross. Angels cannot understand. We in eternity are going to study it and praise you, and we will never fully understand the magnitude, the infinity of your love. If we could open our eyes for a second and see a drop of your love, we will never doubt you again. We will never be sad. We will always jump and scream and rejoice and sing. And we will always trust you. Help us understand. Help us know you. Help us trust in you. And help us understand that we need to own, to recognize, to acknowledge, to confess who we are. And only by confessing we have the promise of forgiveness and cleanliness and salvation. We have hope. Help us to learn this lesson and apply it. We pray in Jesus' name and merits. Amen.

0: So our brain can grow. So what's the shrink? The brain can shrink. And there's a good and a bad for that. What's the bad? If you don't use your brain cells, you will lose them. If you don't actively engage your brain cells every day, they start to die. So that's enough incentive to learn new things every day.
1: God asks something, He will do His part in aiding us in completing.
2: Many young people, it's my body, I can do what I want with it.
0: It's because people are looking back at what happened in 2020.
3: If it's the right way, it must be consistent with this.
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0: Good morning, everyone.
1: Good morning.
0: The sun does shine in Williams Lake. A beautiful morning. And I just thank God for the sustain me principles, which certainly I have proved sustain. And I was asked, how many hours sleep did you get last night? And I said, 9. Now, I know my accent is a bit funny, but I'm talking about 9. And the girl thought I said none. But we say 9, so that's a little bit different to the way you say 9. God is so good. Those hours are the hours of recharging. And the great deceiver has deceived so many into missing out on that. So the title of today's presentation, today's class, is Brain Preparation. We know that trouble is ahead, and we know that we don't have to worry about it because God has it all under control. But we know there's a great deceiver out there, and we know that what a beautiful song we just sung. I'm just thank God that was the song before I came on. Don't we look forward to the sound of that trumpet, to hear the gospel trumpet in the morning? Let us start with a word of prayer. Father in heaven, we thank you so much for the wonderful promises that you give us. You give us right now. You stand behind every promise, and you are faithful. Faithful is he who hath called us, and he will do it. Father, we pray that you'll come close to us. Teach us. Send us the Holy Spirit to enlighten our minds, Father. And I pray that you'll touch my lips, that these words may not be mine, but, Father, they may be words from heaven to cheer us on our journey. Thank you, Father. In the name of Jesus, we pray for these things. Amen.
1: Amen.
0: Last night I spoke about a section from the book Education, page 100. I'd like to use that as my opening line this morning. The Bible says that the Word of God is true. And I love the writings of Ellen White that expand or enlighten in so many areas. Or as one friend of mine says, packs it out, takes it so that we have even more understanding of the precious words of God. God is constantly employed in upholding and using as his servants the things he made. He works through the laws of nature, using them as his instruments. It was one of the quotes we used last night. That's page 316, Ministry of Healing. Easy to remember because we all know John 3:16. So 3:16. But the words that are given to us in education are similar and yet a little different in a way. It talks about the great God of heaven and how he uses law. And in page 100 of this book, it says that he guides alike star and atom. And that star and atom all run according to law. And to all objects of his creation, the conditions are the same. A life exercised in harmony with the Creator's will. A life sustained by receiving life from the Creator. To transgress his law, whether it be physical, mental or moral, is to place oneself out of harmony with the universe, to invite discord, anarchy and ruin. Coming from a background of psychiatric nursing, I was particularly interested in God's way of helping or dealing with, managing, healing mental illness. And also, Newton's third law of motion states that to every action there's an equal and an opposite reaction. In other words, there is always a cause. Nothing just happens. And I trust, as we've gone through these classes this week, that this has come home to you. Nothing just happens. So when someone says to me, can you help my son? He's got schizophrenia. I say, how old is your son? 26. So my next question is, has he partaken of recreational drugs? And in 99% of time, the answer is yes. So see, something has come in and something

something's caused disruption, something has caused damage. And our body runs according to precision balance. The brain runs according to precision balance. And God, in His wisdom and mercy, created the brain so that there are systems in place to maintain that balance. So if something happens to throw it out, very quickly the brain comes in to help with that balance. And the sustain me principles not only sustain physical strength, physical health, but also mental health. I'd like to quickly take you through the sustain me principles regarding brain, and then I'd like to go to the mental laws. So let's, first one is sunshine. And the ultraviolet rays from the sun go through neurochemical pathways through the eye and into the brain. Did you know that your eyes are an extension of your brain? And that's why it's so important to be guarding those eyes, but not only guarding them, but also allowing the sun to go into the eyes. Dr. Neil Nedley, he showed that people with depression, he found that most of them, their circadian rhythm was out. Have you heard of the circadian rhythm? That's the rhythm that the brain runs at. And he found that there is a very easy way to reset it. Let your eyes experience the first hour of light in a day. That early morning life, and isn't it beautiful? So beautiful, that early morning light. It resets the circadian rhythm. And God paints pictures in the sky early morning. Is that right? Oh, so beautiful. It's almost as if God's saying, please look. Please look at such beauty, the pink in the clouds. And now science shows us that that early morning light resets our circadian rhythm. And how many people that suffer from depression go to bed too late, never get that hour of light in the morning? So our eyes need that sunshine. Our brain's a hydroelectric system. No hydro, no electricity. Our brain doesn't function unless it's getting adequate water. Start early. And don't send water into the body like the tornado. The tornado is like drinking 16 ounces all at once. Boom! How does God send the rain? Gentle, gentle, little by little. So please take your water in like that. A little bit here, a little bit there. This is how I take my water in. I wake up. I have half a glass of water. I surrender my life to God. I have another half glass of water. I go to the bathroom. I have another half glass. I get dressed. I have another half glass. So by the time I'm exercising, I've had sometimes two, nearly three glasses of water. That's how you take it in. And to get it inside the cell, that's the CBD of the human body, the inside workings of the cell. Taking a little crystal of Celtic salt, that hand harvested salt.

Put a little crystal on your tongue before you have your water, and the three magnesiums that are in the Celtic salt pull the water inside the cell. Quickest way to hydrate a body. When you do the tornado, 16 ounce all at once, it's not long before you have to find a bathroom, and 16 ounce all at once, the body is hardly accessed. And so that's why use of water. There's a time to drink water and there's a time not to. And if you're well hydrated when you sit to eat, you will not need to drink with your meals, which washes away your hydrochloric acid. And your hydrochloric acid is vital to be able to break down, especially our proteins. And the neurotransmitters in the brain, they're made out of amino acids. So one, we need to drink between meals, not with our meals, so our hydrochloric acid is strong. Number two, eat adequate protein. I go to these cooks and I just say, thank you, thank you. And yesterday I said to them, we're going to keep you guys. Because if you noticed, just about every meal they're serving legumes. Amen. And if they're well soaked, and I'm in the kitchen, they're soaking. If they're well cooked, if they're well rinsed, wash away the dirty water. It looks dirty, doesn't it? And when you take it into your body, it's going to create lots of wind. But if you wash that dirty water away and soak and rinse and cook well, there should not be any problems there. What's wind? That's your body saying, excuse me, something's wrong. You're doing something wrong. Another one is when you chew too quickly. Choo-choo swallow, choo-choo swallow. Oh, puts a huge load on the poor gastrointestinal tract. And Pastor Skeet's absolutely right. Anything that goes into our gastrointestinal tract is not part of us. It's a hollow tube. It's not anything part of us until it gets broken down to tiny little particles, absorbed into the blood, then it becomes part of us. Because Leviticus 17:11 says the life of the flesh is in the blood. And one of the reasons why the life is in the blood is because it's the carrier of nutrients to the cells. And we're particularly looking at the brain this morning. This is the brain cell. It needs those amino acids. So please eat adequate protein. Please don't drink with your meals so you've got nice strong hydrochloric acid to break that protein down. So there's a time to have water and there's a time not to. A lady said, can I do hot and colds to my head? I said, no, you cannot. Because there's only one part of the body that does not like getting too hot. What's that? That's our brain. That's why when someone has a fever, what's the first thing you do? Cold. And when our guests go into their steam sauna every afternoon, we give them a bucket of cold water. What for? To just keep the head cool. Keep the head cool. So no, we never do hot treatments to the head. And if it gets too hot, and if the head's getting achy, we put the feet in hot water. And when you put the feet in hot water, then excess blood, which is usually in the brain, is pulled down to the feet. Misty Mountain Health Retreat, day one, a lot of people have headaches because they're coming off the coffee. So we do lots of hot foot baths on Monday. Sleep. Oh, what a deception is here. I read a very interesting book. I love reading. It's called Why We Sleep by Dr. Matthew Walker. He's a neurologist. Oh, did I learn a lot about sleep in that book. I used to think I only needed 6 hours sleep a night. I read that book and I trained myself back. Got that? And that's what we're going to look at this morning, is you can rewire your brain. You can train your brain. You've heard of cognitive behavior therapy? It's as simple as this. If you say you can, you will. And if you say you can't, you're right, you won't. Our words, and that's one of the mental laws, our words affect our feelings and our emotions. And our cells are very obedient to our mind. So be careful what you say. So if you can't sleep, what do you say? Because we are not going to lie. Because, you know, liars will never enter the kingdom of heaven, and we want to be there. In Revelation chapter 22, verse 14, it says, blessed are they that keep his commandments, that they might have right to the tree of life and enter into the gates of the city. For without are dogs and sorcerers and whoremongers and murderers and idolaters and whoever loveth and maketh a lie. I don't want to be outside the gates.

I don't want to be outside the gates. So we must always be truthful. So how did you sleep? When I slept very well. And that might have been half an hour. Always be truthful, but always be positive. The Bible says in Colossians 4, verse 6, let your speech be always with grace, seasoned with salt, that you may know how you ought to answer every man. Sleep. So God is so good in that he gives us a choice. And I've got my up on the board, and you see the prefrontal cortex. This is where our reason, intellect, and judgment, and will, that's the choice factor. We all have a choice, and God's given us a choice with sleep. 8 hours is not negotiable. But we have a choice. You can go to bed at 8 and wake up at 4. Or you can go to bed at 9 and wake up at 5. That's probably my favorite. Or you can go to bed at 10 at a stretch in summer and wake up at 6. Praise God for his choices. And if you can't sleep a full 8 hours now, I've got some good news. You can train yourself into that. Now, remember my daughter Emma, who said to me at the age of 4, I'm going to grow up in a minute, Mum. Well, she didn't grow up in a minute. And when I broke my little toe nearly 9 weeks ago now, oh, I wanted it to be better in a minute, but it wasn't. I thought I'd never wear these shoes again, but I'm wearing them. Praise be to God. What an incredible body we live in. But it takes time. Galatians 6, verse 9, let us not be weary in well-doing, for in due season we will reap if we faint not. The next law is trust in God. Trust in God. It's a choice. And in Isaiah chapter 26, verse 3, the Bible says, thou will keep him in perfect peace, he whose mind is stayed upon thee, because he trusteth in thee. Now, I don't know whether you've never noticed, and I'm sure you all know that verse, such a beautiful verse. Look at the word stayed. Stayed. The promise is to the one whose mind is stayed on God. And we have a choice where it goes. You see, our limbic system, our emotional system, it's like a wild horse. It's going to go all over the place. But the prefrontal cortex, that's your board of senses, that's your board of critiques, that's actually your bridle. That's your reins. Pull it in. You might often have to pull it in. Pull it in. And in Psalm 16, verse 7, the Bible says, I will bless the Lord who hath given me counsel. My reins also instruct me in the night season. There's your reins. There they are. And that's where God communicates with man. So we have an advisor. Remember, Isaiah 9, verse 6, unto us a son is born, unto us a child is given, and his name shall be Wonderful Counselor. There's your counselor, the mighty God, the everlasting Father, the Prince of Peace. He is everything we need, everything. Let him in, and he will be your counselor in that prefrontal cortex. It's like this. Say I say to a man, please take this horse for a half-hour ride. It's only just been broken in. He comes back 8 hours later. I said, what happened? He said, well, he wanted to go up here and he wanted to go over there and he wanted to go down the valley and up the mountain. I said, what do you think the reins are for, mate? Pull her in. What's the bridle for? Pull it in. Pull it in. Often we will have to do that. Have you noticed? And remember, the prefrontal cortex is not fully developed till the age of 30. And that's why when children don't get their way, what do they often do? Just throw themselves on the ground and scream? Prefrontal cortex isn't very well developed. Shut the door on them. Have you noticed that a child will never tantrum for another child? Ever wondered about that? Because if a child does tantrum from another child, what do those other children do? What sort of idiot are you? Have you noticed that children will only tantrum for the person that they're going to get a result from? But there's a wonderful hydrotherapy remedy for tantrums. It's called a bucket of cold water. That was cold. Yes, sweetheart, you were getting a little bit hot under the collar. I just thought I'd cool you down. Can you see what the mother does? She keeps calm.

How does a mother keep calm? She diligently implements the Sustain Me principles. And early in the morning, she surrenders her life to God. And God will not fail her in giving her wisdom, in giving her discernment with each child. I gave birth to 6 babies, no 2 the same. In fact, I thought I knew everything with my first 4, then my 5th hit. He turned everything upside down. Everything upside down. I just praise God for that book, The Ministry of Healing. And I praise God for the book, Child Guidance. Ministry of Healing allowed me to keep my body and my mind in working order that God could use me.

A little cocaine won't hurt you. A little heroin won't hurt you. One cigarette won't hurt you. That's the deception. It's the opening wedge that opens it to more and more and more. I was in the supermarket or the shopping mall with my six children. I think the youngest was 3, the eldest was 14, something like that. It was Christmas time, and there were Santa Clauses there with their helpers giving out lollies. And they came up to my children. Wow, they thought they'd hit the jackpot, all these children. When we go to a Sabbath school, they think they've hit the jackpot. Wherever we go, all these children. And so the helpers and Santa Claus came up with lollies, and my children just shook their head. And Santa and his helpers looked at me, and I said, they're allergic. Do you know they all are? They all are, because refined sugar is a drug. It's a drug, and it's a highly addictive drug. So when I said, they're allergic, all the Santa and his helpers went, oh. And my kids went, yep. You see, my children were well fed. They were well fed. They had a breakfast high in fiber, generous protein, great fats. And they were so comfortably satisfied, there was no desire for anything else. When children are raised on a lot of sugar and a lot of wheat, the hybridized wheat is very similar to sugar. Did you know that? The book Wheat Belly explains what they've done to the wheat. And did you know in the little book Temperance, second chapter, first page, going to the second page, Satan and his evil angels are having a conference how they can bring the most misery to mankind, because you know that's his aim, the most misery. Satan himself came up with a plan. He would change the fruit of the vine. And we know what that is with alcohol. Comma, wheat and other foods that God designed for us to eat. Now, that was written late 1800s, and the wheat was not changed until the 1950s. And the wheat has been changed. In fact, it was rushed through with no safety studies. Sounds like something else. And only now are they seeing the role it's playing in diabetes. It's called the absolute mushroom of diabetes. You want to talk about a pandemic? Diabetes. 500 new diabetics diagnosed every day in Australia. It also changed the starch, not only the starch structure, but the gluten structure. I have a friend who's a physician. She's just retired at the age of 78. She said, 40 years ago, you never heard of gluten intolerance. 20 years ago, it was starting to murmur. What is it today? And it's all to do with the change in the wheat. So there are some things that must stop. Do I eat wheat? Sometimes, not much. But if I had diabetes, if I had Crohn's disease, if I had any type of health problem, I would not touch it. And if I have a choice, I go to what's called the ancient grains, which is the wheats that have not been hybridized, which is spelt Kamut, Inkenhorn. So there are some things must stop if you're looking for mental peak performance. And there are a few books that are linking wheat and mental illness. One's called Grain Brain by a neurologist named Dr. David Perlmutter. And he quotes a psychiatrist in there who's taken his schizophrenic patients off wheat and dairy and refined sugar, 50% improvement. And Dr. Bruce Fyfe in his book Stop Alzheimer's Now, Stop Autism Now, he says it's almost not worth mentioning because it's so well known, researched and acknowledged that you stop the wheat, dairy, refined sugar. 50% improvement in autism, 50% improvement in Alzheimer's dementia. Oof. So there are some things that must stop. Absolutely dairy. Cow's milk's very good. Milk for baby calves, full stop. People say, what milk do you drink, Barbara? I say, I'm weaned, I eat food. Mm-hmm. And so the wheat must stop. If you have any major problems,

Sometimes in places where there's nothing much else and I'll have a little. But there's no reaction on my body because I rarely eat it. And remember, it's not the odd day you do it or the odd day you don't. It's what you do every day. That's the moderation. That's further down. Refined sugar must stop. There's no need for refined sugar. We've got maple syrup and honey. We've got your natural sweetness. Mercury. Mercury in the mouth can cause brain problems because mercury eats away at the myelin sheath. That's the fatty substance around the nerve cell. How can we expose to mercury? We can be exposed to mercury in the vaccines or the shots. Sorry, wasn't supposed to say that word. It can also be in the silver fillings in the teeth. It can also be in fish. There's hardly a fish today that doesn't have mercury in it. You see, we're living on a contaminated planet. Praise be to God, he's given us a body that can function and that we can have organic gardens and we can even buy organic food. What also must stop is chemicals. It's estimated we're exposed to 100,000 more every year. Please get a magnifying glass and have a look at what's in your laundry detergent, what you're washing your dishes in, what you're washing your hair in, what you're washing your body in, what you're cleaning your teeth with, what's in your food, what you're cleaning your bathroom with. In my laundry cupboard, you'll find white vinegar, sodium bicarbonate, and some eucalyptus essential oil. So cheap, you'll save a fortune. And when you save a fortune, because you don't have to buy all of these chemical things, then you can spend more money, ladies, on natural underwear. It's touching the skin. The skin is an organ and it absorbs, especially when you exercise. There's an exercise shop in Australia. I went in one day and I'm looking at all the sports bras and the leggings and all the things they wear. No natural fiber. Can you see what the great deceiver has done? His fingers everywhere. That's why we need to be informed. God gave us a brain so that reason, intellect, and judgment should be what determines every choice. And I am the master of my destiny. I am the one that chooses what goes in and what does not. And I stand with Daniel. Daniel chapter 1 verse 8, where Daniel purposed in his heart he would not defile his body. We're looking at what should not go into the human body. If you're looking for optimum performance, caffeine. Oh, what a deception is here. When a person takes a cup of coffee, it's like a crisis in the body. And a crisis is important if you meet a bear in the woods. Is that right? And what happens if you meet a bear in the woods? It's a crisis response. Apparently, especially if you meet a baby and you can't see the mother. Is that right? There's a crisis response. And the crisis response is increase in reason, increase in intellect, increase in judgment. You're going to have to make some quick decisions. I used to think I'd climb a tree, but then I found out that bears climb trees. And well, I think I can jump into that building there. You see, quick decisions. No wonder. It's a crisis. And when someone has a cup of coffee, those same reaction happens. And they're sitting in the coffee shop thinking, oh, this is good. Just give me a lift. One lady said, well, what do I do to get a lift in the morning? I said, why do you need a lift in the morning? Is it because you went to bed too late? Is it because you watched a scary movie or something before you went to bed? Is it because you've got technology all around your bed? Is it because your windows are closed? Is it because you ate too late? Is it because you're dehydrated? Job 29:16, the Bible says, the cause I knew not, I searched out. Because there's always a cause. Rudyard Kipling, famous poet, he wrote a whole poem on this. He said, I have six trusty serving men. They taught me all I know. Their names are what, why, when, where, how, and who. Do you take them with you everywhere you go? We should be questioning, questioning, questioning. Unfortunately, the school system today is designed to mold minds not to question. God wants us to question. Isn't that how we find things out? We question, question, question. And if every parent says, I will give my child the shot, if you guarantee
that my child will not have a side effects and you will be held

responsible. If it does, no child would get the shot. And investigate what they're made up of. I have determined in my heart, I have purposed in my heart, I will not defile my body, because God has said that my body is a temple. Not just a temple, it's the temple of God. The temple of God is holy, which temple ye are. Can you see that a breaking of all of these laws compromises prefrontal cortex function? And that is what the deceiver of souls wants. But one of the biggest deceivers comes in the form of drugs. So there are three drugs that interfere with prefrontal cortex function. They're the mind-altering drugs. One is the mind-altering legal drugs. One is the mind-altering illegal drugs. And the third one is the side effect of many medications affects the mind. One man told me he got depression from his diabetic medication. And the Bible sweeps the curtain aside. Let's go back to that wonderful verse in Revelation 22, verse 14. Blessed are they that keep his commandments, that they might have right to the tree of life and enter into the gates of the city. For without are dogs, sorcerers. I'm going to stop there. Sorcery is all through the Bible. And we always understand that it's witchcraft. But not in Revelation. In Revelation, four times it talks about sorcery, but it's a totally different interpretation to the translation of all the other sorceries in the Bible. The sorcery in Revelation comes from the word pharmakia. What's pharmakia? You have pharmacies. What do pharmacies sell? Drugs. And when the translators were looking at translation of this word, they had three options. First option was drug. Second option was poison. Third option was sorcery. They chose sorcery. It's almost as if a veil has been over this world, this word, and God is lifting it in these last days. Amen. Let's go to Revelation chapter 18. And we know Revelation chapter 18 is the chapter that talks about Babylon is fallen, is fallen. Let's go to verse 23, to the last part. Time prohibits us from having a full explanation, but I just want to target one little bit. Let's look at the last part of verse 23 on Revelation chapter 18. Her merchants were the great men of the earth, which through her sorceries have deceived all nations. Let's go back to this. Her merchants, what are merchants? Salesmen. They're going to have a lot of salesmen. Who are the great men of the earth? In worldly terms, they're the wealthiest, that's right. What's the wealthiest company in the world? The pharmaceutical company. They have made billions out of this last shot. Billions. Her salesmen were the wealthy men of the earth, and by her medications, all nations have been deceived. Were all nations deceived 2020, 2021? Yes. How many people had the shot and are now angry? They were deceived. They were given the impression that there's a pandemic and the only way to stop this pandemic is to get the shot. There's been too many deaths. But that will never come on the media. All nations deceived. All nations. My husband used to say, we always wondered how the whole world would wonder after the beast. We don't wonder anymore. Because in 2020, the whole world wondered. Is that right? But you know what God wants us to do? Step back. Use our reason, intellect, and judgment and consider these things. Because the CDC figures are 99% of people that get that form of flu, can't say the word, get that form of flu, recover. So what's the problem? What does reason, intellect, and judgment say if 99% of people recover? There is nothing to fear. And what we find, some people go down, but it seems to be just the straw that breaks the camel's back. The pieces were already in place and

0: tip the scales. Let's go back to Revelation 22, verse 14. And I'll never tire of saying the first bit. Blessed are they that keep his commandments, that they might have right to the tree of life and enter into the gates of the city. For without are dogs, sorcerers. God puts sorcerers above whoremongers, murderers, idolaters, and whoever loveth and maketh a lie. But let's go to the first word, dogs. What's dogs? What you'll find that the Bible always explains itself. And in Isaiah chapter 56, verse 10, Isaiah chapter 56, verse 10, the Bible says, his watchmen are blind. They are ignorant. They are all dumb dogs which cannot bark. Sleeping, lying down, loving to slumber. What are the watchmen? They're the ones that are supposed to blow the trumpet when problem comes. No wonder Psalm 146 in verse 3 says, put not your trust in princes, neither in the Son of Man, in whom there is no help. Because what are they? Dumb dogs. Cannot bark. What sort of a watchdog is there that doesn't bark? I went into the house the other night and Wendy said, those dogs must like you. They didn't bark. I think they'd smelt me before. But if a stranger comes in, what do? Bark. What good's a watchdog if it doesn't bark? This is number one offense to God, is the watchmen that don't sound the gospel trumpet. Yeah? Who are not raising the voice. There's something wrong with this shot. I think it's tragic the amount of Seventh-day Adventists who lost their jobs because they wouldn't have the shot. But what's the tragedy of it is the watchman didn't stand and support them.
1: Yes.
0: Mm. Mm. What does the Bible call them? Dumb dogs. They're ignorant, refusing to bark, sleeping, lying down, loving to slumber. Blessed are they that keep his commandments, that they might have right to the tree of life. For without are dogs. Sorcerers, they're the first two. Whoremongers, murderers, idolaters, we've got no doubt about that. Those who loveth and maketh a lie. Yeah. I do understand that many have been deceived. Please don't feel bad if you've been deceived. The deception has been great. But please implement those sustain me principles which God has said are the true remedies. Then have a look at alternatives to your drug medication, because in 2020 in Australia you could not go into a hospital unless you'd had the shot. Mm. Even if you're dying. Mm. So people are confronted with the realization they've got to find alternatives. Because soon, and we know there's a time of trouble coming, actually worse than 2020. And if you're dependent on medication, that's confronting, isn't it? But God is merciful. He understands. It was a crisis. Maybe that you were put on the drug in the crisis. But now it's time to take control. And there are some drugs that cannot be stopped immediately. They have to be eased off very slowly. The blood thinners can be stopped immediately. Implement the cane pepper. The statin drugs can be stopped immediately. That's just a total deception. I have a whole lot of books in my library at home. The Great Cholesterol Myth by Johnny Bowden, The Great Cholesterol Con by Dr. Malcolm Kendrick, The Great Cholesterol Lie by Dr. Dwight Lundell, The Great Cholesterol Hoax, The Great Cholesterol Deception by Dr. Peter Dingle. We're running out of words. Yeah. Written by different doctors from all over the world coming to the same conclusion. And you know what the side effects of cholesterol-lowering medication are? Dementia, Alzheimer's, muscle wasting, memory loss. Interesting. And they've added another one, breast cancer. Because our sex hormones are made from cholesterol. It's a huge deception. I've had pharmacists say to me,

This woman was in her 70s. She said, I'm a pharmacist. I'm not against drugs. That's my profession. But she said, I'm annoyed because they're dropping the levels to get more people on cholesterol-lowering medication. Because if someone's put on cholesterol-lowering medication, how long are they told they're on it for? Life. This is from the mouth of a pharmacist. She said, it's just a money-making scheme. Got that? They're not interested in you. They're interested in your money. Now, I am not against doctors. I'm against the system. I believe most doctors are honourable. They started it to help people, and they did not realise. They did not realise how big a slice of the pie the pharmaceutical companies hold in the training of our physicians today. And in that wonderful little book called The Story of Our Health Message by Robinson, he shows that in the mid-1800s, you could go and be trained as a physician and not learn drugs. Wouldn't that be wonderful? And Dr. Kellogg, he had Battle Creek Sanitarium, 1,000 beds at one point. People from all over the world came to this sanitarium. And I was reading a report of a doctor who worked with him, Dr. Brown. She said it was a wonderful place to work, was in Battle Creek Sanitarium. She said the mood was very spiritual. She said Dr. Kellogg was an excellent surgeon, but he rarely used surgery. He would do herbs, hot and colds. They were all trained in the hydrotherapy. I love to hear that. He rarely used surgery. Unfortunately, today, sometimes it's the first choice. A lady said to me, Barbara, I've got a fibroid and it's blocking my colon. I said, well, you've got to have that out. Because if your colon gets blocked, you're going to die. So I recognized that. She needed surgery. That was life-saving. She was only 40. But you know what we require? Please, 10 years before, see the symptoms. Listen. When the body knocks, you say, I'm hearing you. And there would have been knocks, but she didn't realize, I guess, what it was. And that's why abstain is a very important law of health. There are some things that must stop. Inhale through your nose, please. That's the direction from God. In Genesis 2, verse 7, the Bible says that God formed man from the dust of the ground and breathed into his nostrils the breath of life, and he became a living soul. Science now shows that the air must go in and out through the nostrils. You'll get better at it. If you're a mouth breather, because your nose hasn't got enough room, if you've got deviated septum, I've got some good news. Tape up the mouth. Force your body to breathe through your nose, and what happens is the canals at the end of the nose open. You've heard the saying, if you don't use it, you will lose it. But you can revive that. Because when we breathe in and out through our nose, it delivers more oxygen to the cell. And when your 1 trillion nerve cells have enough oxygen, each nerve cell will deliver 18 times more energy. Can you see what the deceiver does? He even deceives people into mouth breathing. Nutrition, high fiber, generous proteins, great fats. Here's another myth, another huge deception of the devil, that we don't need fat. A man came up to me and said, sister, you're wrong on the fat. God said, no fat. I said, that's very unbiblical. Have you ever done a Bible study on olive oil in the Bible? It's used quite generously. Not a cup a day. I'm sure when the widow got her oil in her cruse every morning, which God promised when she was feeding Prophet Elijah. I'm sure it wasn't a whole cupful. I would say it might have been 2 teaspoons to make her unleavened bread. You don't need much. Very concentrated. The problem is the altered oils. The oils that have been extracted from hard seeds. There's your canola oils, your safflower oils, your peanut oil, your grapeseed oils. You need high heat chemical equipment to get that seed out of that oil. And that totally destroys the structure of the oil and it becomes carcinogenic. Did you know that heart disease, it just started

to blossom when all those refined oils came on the scene. Before that, heart disease was very low, and every culture had their fats they were using. Moderation in all good things. Remember, we looked at the race earlier. Every man that strives for the temperate, strives for the mastery, is temperate in all things. They do it to obtain a corruptible crown, we an incorruptible. Exercise. The body must move. The brain needs to be exercised. The body needs to be exercised. When we exercise our body, we increase blood to the brain, and that's more nutrients, more oxygen, more water, better brain function. But exercise the brain. Use the brain. That is how the sustain me laws can be applied to brain function. What about the mental laws? Number one mental law is Newton's third law of motion. To every action, there's an equal and an opposite reaction. In other words, it's the law of cause and effect. Nothing happens without a cause. Dr. Neil Nedley, in his book Depression, A Way Out, he shows there are over 100 causes of depression. And what he shows is that genetics cannot cause depression. Isn't that good news? Even though both parents may have committed suicide, we need never go there. But how many go there because they think they're going to go there? Proverbs 23:7 says, as a man thinketh in his heart, so is he. Remember, we choose what our mind is stayed on. Dr. Neil Nedley also showed that lifestyle tragedy cannot cause depression. Every heart has its sorrow. It's not what happens to it, it's what we do with what happens to us. So what causes depression? It's actually a breaking of law. Lack of sunshine, lack of serotonin, lack of water, brain develops negative thought patterns. Lack of sleep, Dr. Matthew Walker, in his book, Why We Sleep, he says 10 nights of 6 hours sleep a night, 50% less cognitive performance. Ooh. Did you know that more accidents happen from people falling asleep at the wheel than alcohol? The brain does not function unless you sleep well. Trusting God, anxiety, stress, worry. God says there is no need. Trust me. Trust me. Remember what he said in Matthew 28, verse 11? He says, my yoke is easy. My burden is light. Come to me. He says, I will give you rest. And in John 14, he says, the Comforter, this is verse 26, which is the Holy Ghost, whom the Father will send in my name. He will teach you all things, bring all things to your remembrance, whatsoever things I have spoken unto you. Peace I leave with you, my peace I give unto you. Let not your heart be troubled, neither let it be dismayed. Do you see that word let? Do you know what let means? Choice. Don't let it. Don't let it be troubled. People say to me, Barbara, how... don't you get homesick? I don't let myself. Do you know what I have learnt to do? Love the moment. I'm loving this moment. When you love the moment, past pain fades and future worries don't seem so troublesome. Love the moment. Love where you are. What does the Bible say in Philippians 4? I have learnt in all states that I am in to be content. That's mental health. We choose what our mind stays on. When I'm here, I love it. When I'm home, I love it. What else can you do? What else can you do? Be mindful of that roaring lion, that great deceiver that is out there. So Dr. Neil Nedley calls it HITS, lack of sunshine, lack of sleep, lack of water, caffeine, all the things we talked about in the abstain way.

because there's trouble ahead and we're such a soft society today. It's time to be a little tougher. So on one of my long trips, I watched a documentary called 100-Year-Old Athletes. Anyone here 100? Almost. 100-Year-Old Athletes. Wow, they're fit. Muscle knows no age. Obviously, the 9-year-old muscle is going to be a little bit different to the 90-year-old muscle, but it can still be strong. That's what that saying means. Muscle knows no age. Whether it's a 9-year-old muscle or a 90-year-old muscle, it can be strong. And how does it get strong? By working it. By working it. Every day we should do some form of exercise. So keeping to these laws ensures mental health. And it's breaking of all those little laws. It's like the dripping tap on a stone. A little bit of this, a little bit of that, a little bit of that, and the scales are tipped. So if someone comes to me with depression, the first thing we do is we implement the Sustain Me. We get them to start training themselves into sleeping better. We get them to drink more water. We get them on a plant-based diet. We start to ease off the stimulants. That's where you start. And when you've accomplished that, then prefrontal cortex is now sparky and we can put our detective hat on and we can go to number two of the mental laws. Number two, which is choice. Number one of the mental law is cause and effect, and number two is choice. So what are we going to choice for? Because number one, cause and effect, we're going to have a look at the cause. Number two, then we find there was some abuse in the background. And so we talk to them about forgiveness. Forgiveness is the only prescription in the entire universe that has the power to break the chemical bonds of hostility, anger, and hate. And what did Peter say to Jesus? How many times should we forgive? Seven? He thought that was pretty generous, but what did Jesus say? 70 times seven. In other words, we never not. One lady said, but they don't deserve to be forgiven. I said, absolutely right, but it's got nothing to do with it. Just do it. Because when we forgive, we cut the chains that bind us to painful past. When we forgive, we hand it over to the judge. We're not the judge. He's the judge. And one verse I share with people who've been abused is Luke 17, verse 1. It says it's impossible, but these offences will come. But woe to him by whom they come. It would be better that a millstone was hung around his neck than he'd touch one of my little ones. And we are Christ's little ones. Yeah. It says it's impossible, but these offences will come. Why is it impossible? Because God gave mankind choice. He made us free moral agents. And sometimes people will choose wrong and innocent people suffer. That's the nature of the beast. Mm-hmm. And the devil is so happy when he's never mentioned. And how many people blame God? God, in fact, it's got a very good description of some of the troubles we see on the planet in James chapter 1, verse 13. Let no man say when he is tempted, I am tempted of God, because God cannot be tempted with evil, neither does he tempt any man. But every man is tempted when he's drawn away with his own lusts. And lust, when it's finished, brings forth sin. And sin, when it's finished, brings forth death. And the next verse 16 says, do not err, my beloved brethren. The Bible makes it very clear. We have a choice. And because God gave us choice, some choose wrong and innocent people suffer. But God knows. And you know, he's going to make it right, but he had to let it run its course. Mm-hmm. And we're right at the tail end of its running its course, is that right? He's coming soon. We're nearly there. Hold on, hold fast to your profession. In 1 Thessalonians 5:21, the Bible says, prove all things and hold fast to that which is good. This is good.
So looking at the second law.

it's just the law of choice. Forgiveness is a choice. Just forgive. And let me go to the third law, which is the word, our words affect our feelings. And when someone says, I forgive, but there doesn't seem to be much feeling there, that's perfectly fine. How could there be no feeling? Because the pain often goes too deep and too great. But forgiveness is a not negotiable choice. We must, because it's the only thing that will free us. But remember, you might not feel like it now, but the third law states that our words affect our feelings. You will feel like it. Might take a day or two or three or four, but you will. You see, forgiveness is like a strong arm. And our feelings go up and down. Sometimes you'll feel like it, sometimes you won't. Remember, our feelings are like wild horses. So the fact that you don't feel like it doesn't mean you haven't done it. That's the deception of the devil. Forgiveness is a choice. Just do it. You'll feel better about it as time goes on. Happiness is a choice. We have no right not to be happy. Proverbs 17:22 says, a merry heart doeth good like a medicine, but a broken spirit dries up the bones. Happiness is a choice. Did you know that children laugh 125 times a day? It's time for us to laugh 125 times a day. And my little grandson, Sonny, when he was 3, his mother had put him to bed and he called her. She said, what's the matter? He said, I've just found a new laugh. She said, what is it? And he went, isn't it lovely to be around children? And children who are brought up with guidelines in their homes are very pleasant children. But I have been in some homes where there's no guidelines, and it's very hard to like those children because they're so obnoxious. Oh, how sad. How sad. It's a kindness to train up the child in the way that they should go. It makes much happier children. They're much more secure when they know the guidelines. I'll tell you one situation that happened in my home. My grandchildren are there. The rule is you don't eat till we've said grace. I'm still getting a few things ready, so I said to my 3 little grandsons, I think Marky was 4, Sonny was 6, Leroy was about 8. I said, you can cut up your banana. Do you know it's really good to let a child have a knife? Did you know that? Because they feel like you trust them. And if they cut their finger, just put a Band-Aid on it. They won't cut it again. It's like, let them light a fire. If they burnt themselves, guess what? They have much more respect for the fire. And my crawling son, Peter, he would crawl into the waves in the beach. And I keep putting him out. So, you know what? I just let him crawl till he looked like he was half dying. And then I poked him out and he never did it again. I didn't let him die. It was hard for me as a mother, but I tell you, I was getting sick of running into the waves. Never heard of a crawling baby running into the waves. That's Peter. He is now 36, something like that. And we've got a shop called Bunnings in Australia. It's where all the hardware's sold. And you could not go in unless you had a mask, 2021. And Peter will not wear a mask. So the same strength of crawling into the waves I see in my son now. I said to him, how do you get your stuff? He said, I just walk in as if I own the place. It's built like this and I think no one dares say anything. You know, mothers and fathers, what you see in those little ones, those little personality traits that might annoy you now, you will see that God can use them. Our aim is to guide these. So back to the 3 children having breakfast. And little Marky, you know, he's only 4 and he's very carefully. Mind you, the pieces of bananas might be a bit big, but this is how they learn. And then he put a piece into his mouth. Michael came in the room. My husband's black and white. And he said, hey, what's that in your mouth? Mark is immediately terrified. Maybe not

terrified, but then he looks at Pa, and Pa says, "Stand over there." So he has to stand over near the in the lounge room, and oh, I can see him nearly crying. And you know what my mother heart says? "That's a piece of banana, Michael." But you know, I must never speak against my husband in front of those children. Even though I think that was a bit over the top, I must never say a word. And Mark's going like this, and I look at him and I smile. What does the smile say? "I love you." But I don't speak for him. I don't tell him, "You can go back to the table." I have caused a lot of trouble if I do that. I have now undermined my husband, and I now have undermined him in front of the children. I have now lessened him in front of my... Can you see the ramifications of this? And so I quickly got everything ready and sat down. And oh, how my husband loves me at that moment. Is that right? Yeah. Because I have supported him. Even though he knows my soft mother heart probably doesn't agree with it. We sit down. He looks over at Mark and nods. He can come over now. Mark's got tears. He sits at the table. Michael says grace. He looks at Mark and nods. Now he's just going to... There's rules in the home. There's rules. Mark never put banana in his mouth again before Grace again. Do you know, so these guidelines, and that's what does God say? "As many as I love, I chasten and rebuke." Those little boys are the same ones that love to massage their pa's feet. They know exactly where they stand with him, and they love him. A lot of people don't understand those simple guidelines. Forgiveness is a choice and love is a choice. Love is not an emotion, it is not a feeling, it is a choice. So when Michael came into my kitchen, we'd known each other for 10 years. I was a single mother, he was a single father. When he came into my kitchen and said, "I've been thinking about things and I think you and I should get married." Just like that. I said, "This is very analytical." He said, "I'm a very analytical person." I said, "Well, I think when two people marry, they should love each other." And when I said that, he went, "Well, I'm very attracted to you and I love your character." And when he said that, I thought to myself, wow, I very much like Michael O'Neill. And I am attracted to him. But of course, you never go there because you mustn't. So when this man, who I'd known for 10 years, he'd been single for three, I'd been single for 4 years, I think, I'd been single for four, his wife left with another man. My first husband was a drug addict and touched his girls. So we were both divorced, we were both single. I was 40, I think he was 43. And unbeknownst to me, he had a list. And he used to put down on the list different women and their pros and their cons. Very analytical man. If you go into his office every morning, you'll find the list for the day. Sometimes I sneak in and write Barbara on the list. And apparently I had two negatives against my name. And one was that I had six children. Who's going to take on six children? But he said when he got to know them, they were really good workers. So that went to the plus side. And the other negative was that I was older than him. I'm 3.5 years older than him, and he would never have considered that. He was 39 when he made the list, but he thought, "Oh, well, I'm nearly 40. What does it matter when you're 40? So that went over. And so he got up this morning and said to his daughter, "Well, today's the day I will now go and ask Mrs. Ross to marry me." And then he came into my kitchen. I said yes because I very much liked Michael. I very much admired him. And I know that that's what love is based on. When you fall in love, you fall in love with character. And character, if it's under the hand of God, it gets more beautiful with age. Because young people, I have to tell you,

Wrinkles and grey hair come. So if you're in love with the looks can change. They shouldn't change too much if we adhere to sustain me. So Michael said, well, no need to wait, let's get married. But you actually can't get married straight away, so we waited a couple of weeks. Well, everything happens yesterday with Michael. He loved it when we were in Germany, 220 kilometres an hour on the Autobahn. Oh, all his dreams come true. He drives very fast. Everything does fast. I said to one lady, Michael drives very fast. She said, oh, dear. I said, oh, no, I love it. I like speed. But personally, I'm not interested in driving the car at 220 kilometres. I'll let him do that. But the very next day when he walked past my window, my heart began to beat and I thought, what's that? And then I thought, that's right, I'm marrying him. And I experienced the third law of the mind, that our words affect our feelings. So the choices, what we say, affects our feelings. Remember, it's like the wild horse, it needs the bridle on it. And the decision to love is made in the prefrontal cortex. The decision to forgive is made in the prefrontal cortex. Many have depression because of guilt. Do you remember last night I said that above all take the shield of faith wherewith you shall quench all the fiery darts of the wicked one? And you remember we looked at what those darts are, the great accuser? You're no good. You'll never be any good. You can't do it. Look what you've done. When people allow those to come into their mind, it can bring them down. So if God forgives, and he forgives freely, if we confess our sins in the first chapter of 1 John, if we confess our sins, he is faithful and just to forgive us, but it doesn't end there, and to cleanse us from all unrighteousness, enable us not to do it again. Remember, he'll take away a heart of stone, give us a heart of flesh in Ezekiel 36:26. And he said, and I will cause you to walk in my way. We've got superhuman help when we surrender all to God and allow his Holy Spirit to come in and enable us to forgive even when the hurt goes too great, so deep. So the third law, that our words affect our feelings. It's very important. Be careful what you say. That's why if someone says, I can't sleep, I say, don't ever say that again. Because when you say, I can't sleep, you know what the body says? Okay, we can't sleep. It's called cognitive behavioral therapy. They've given it a name in psychiatric circles today. So the third law states that your words affect your feelings. And Proverbs 13:3 says, the fool utters all his mind, but the wise man keeps it until afterwards.

not let them all out. Proverbs 29:11 states that the fool utters all his mind, but the wise man keeps it until afterwards. God, in his wisdom and mercy, has given us the prefrontal cortex. And so that when our feelings are high, before we say it, it'll thread through our border senses. And our border senses will say, well, don't say that. Don't say that. There are some things that need to be said, but they need to be said at the right time. Ecclesiastes chapter 3. It says, to everything there is a season and a time for every purpose under heaven. A time to be born, a time to die, a time to plant, a time to pluck up that which is planted. And then we go down to verse 7 and it says, a time to speak and a time to keep silent. There's a time for every purpose under heaven. Let the Holy Spirit be your counselor and he will direct you when to speak and when not to speak. And in James chapter 1, I think it's around verse 26, it says, Seest thou a man that claims to be religious and bridleth not his tongue, deceiving his own heart? That man's religion is vain. I've been married to Michael 25 years next month, something like that. A couple of years, we both forgot. I have never heard him angry. He has never raised his voice to me. I think I've married to the strongest man in the world. And yet he's quite slim. He's not that big. And in the book, Education, page 56, says the greatest want of the world is the want of men. Men who will not be bought or sold. Men who in their inmost souls are true and honest. Men who do not fear to call sin by its right name. Men who are as true to conscience as the needle to the pole. Men who will stand for the right though the heavens fall. That's the greatest want of the world. Such a character is not the work of accident. It's not the result of divine favor of providence. A noble character is the result of self-discipline, of a continual surrender of the lower to the higher nature. What's the lower to the higher nature? That's your limbic system surrendered to the prefrontal cortex. I'm sure Michael gets challenged, but I've never heard him raise his voice. He has a political party now. It's called the Informed Medical Options Party. He's been running this party for about 8 years now. He started it a few years before COVID. Since COVID, it's just mushroomed. And a journalist interviewed him recently and said, you're called the nicest man in politics. Why is he called that? Because I believe my husband is an illustration of the greatest want of the world. He cannot be bought or sold. And he keeps fit. He goes to the Sustain Me principles. And he, every 2 weeks, he would put up a protest when protests were banned. And 300 people were at this protest. It's 2020 with all the lockdowns. There are about 300 people. There are about 350 police. Michael was about to stand and speak, and the police said, excuse me, sir, but if you speak, we'll arrest you immediately. Michael stood up and began to speak. So they grabbed him. And as they're walking him away, he told me this. He thought he'd have a bit of fun and he ran. My husband has white hair, but he's very fit because we do high intensity every morning and they could not catch him. Because a lot of the police are a bit overweight and they're carrying all these things on their belts. What Michael did was he ran in and out all around the people. And they're whistling and cheering.

and taking films of it. He thought, I better let them catch me. And they jumped on him. And one young policeman was bending his wrist back, and Michael said, stop doing that, you're hurting me. Stop being disrespectful, I'm an elderly gentleman. And the policeman said, you ran. Michael said, it's my right. So they decided not to arrest him, but just to fine him. So they took him to a desk, and there was a policeman there. And then in Australia, we call it a bikie. I think you call it a biker. They're in bike clubs. This guy came up, built like this, tattoos all over him, beard, chains on him. He came up to Michael and said, are they hurting you? Michael said, I'm okay. And then this biker said to the policeman, don't you hurt him or you'll have to answer to us. And the policeman went... And then the biker said, we're just over there. Michael had a look. There's about 30 of them. God has his angels everywhere. That night, the clip was on the news of the police running after this white-haired elderly gentleman. You can see by Michael's face he's actually not that old, that his parents were both white at 50. My father died at 92 with hardly any grey. My mother died at 51 with no grey, so, you know, it's a bit in the genetics. Why could Michael do that? Because he implements the sustain me principles. We don't know when we're going to be called to be fit, yeah. And every morning when I wake up, I look over at my husband and he's already praying. That's his secret. That's his secret, that he's connected to the great God of heaven. Our words, so we're up to the fourth law, our words reveal our feelings and they cannot all come out. There's a time. There's a time to speak. There's a time not to speak. So let's go to the fifth mental law. It's the law of adaptation. It's called neuroplasticity, softwired. Did you know that 15 years ago, medicine thought our brain was hardwired? But now they say it's softwired. But the Bible already talked about it. In Proverbs 13, verse 20, the Bible says, he that walketh with wise men shall be wise, but a companion of fools will be destroyed. And also in Proverbs 22:24, make no friendship with an angry man, and with a furious man thou shalt not go, lest thou learn his ways and get a snare for thy soul, because of the law of adaptation. And let's go to the sixth law now, which is a law that shows that our brain can grow and our brain can shrink because of the law of adaptation. So let me tell you a terrible growing scenario and a wonderful growing scenario. Ellen White says in the book Ministry of Healing, in the chapter Mind Cure, she says, grief, anxiety, discontent, remorse, guilt, distrust all break down the life forces and can invite decay and death into the body. And Dr. Carolyn Leaf, who's a Christian psychoanalyst, she shows the research behind that. She says, when we entertain or cherish negativity, thorns grow between the dendrites. The dendrites are the little filaments at the end of the nerve cell. Thorns actually grow. And those thorns damage the tissues. Science now supports what Ellen White said. Amen. So when you entertain or cherish negativity, thorns can grow between the dendrites. They take root. And you've heard the story of the fish that got away. Every time the story is told, the fish gets bigger. Every time you relate your painful past, it can actually get bigger than it really is. And what does the Bible say in Philippians? In chapter 3, it says, forgetting the things which are behind, I reach forth to the things which are before. I press towards the mark for the prize of the high calling of God in Christ Jesus. So we're going to let

My friend was in the kitchen and I knew she was having trouble with the new cook. He was a bit of a disaster. And I knew when there was trouble in the kitchen because she'd start singing at the top of her voice. Do you know, we can change those pathways. 21 days, the science shows, to make a new pathway. 60 days before it's in cement. And you can apply that to learning the piano. You can apply that to learning a new language. You apply that to memorizing the Bible. Change the pathways. That's the good news. We can grow new pathways right up until the day we die, the research shows. Dr. Norman Doidge, he's a neurologist who wrote the book The Brain That Changes Itself. That book's full of stories of people who changed. They were told they'd never walk again. Well, they walked. They were told they'd never use their arms again. You know what they said? I'll show you. It's not what we're told. It's not what happens to us. It's what we do with it. What's another wonderful scenario? Our brain cell, once it's dead, it's gone. It doesn't regrow. That is true, and it's always been acknowledged so. But in 1998, groundbreaking discovery, they discovered the brain-derived neurotrophic factor. The brain-derived neurotrophic factor is a protein that stimulates neurogenesis. That's new brain cells. Isn't God good? It's always been there. It was just discovered in 1998. Brain-derived neurotrophic factor is a protein that stimulates neurogenesis, and there are three shockers that stimulate it. One is your high-intensity interval training. When you're up to your 30 seconds high intensity, it's a shocker. And then you have 90 seconds recovery. And then 30 seconds high intensity. Michael and I do it up and down the hills at Misty Mountain. And that enabled him to escape the police. Because he was fit. A lot of researchers are showing, a lot of exercise guys are doing it now because it is the most effective way to get fitness in the body. And it's only 15 minutes a day. Isn't that good? More time for Bible study. So high-intensity interval training is one shocker that will cause a release of the brain-derived neurotrophic factor. The second shocker is fasting. So this can be fast 1 day a week, fast 2 days a week. Unfortunately, if I do that, I just lose too much weight. If I step sideways, you wouldn't even see me. But there is one thing you can do, and that is eat breakfast like a king, lunch like a queen, and don't have anything else to eat to the next day. A lot of people do this maybe 9 to 3, maybe 8 to 2. At the moment, we're having 3 meals here just so that it fits better into our schedule. So if you do have an evening meal like we serve you here, make it early and make it the lightest meal of the day. So when you do that 18-hour fast every 24 hours, which you might like to begin at home, you cause a release of the brain-derived neurotrophic factor. And the third shocker is finishing hot showers with cold. Now, I experienced it this morning, and your cold is cold. So we know when everyone's doing it because we hear all these screams coming out of the showers. That's a shocker. The good news is you can have a 10-minute hot shower and you only have to start with 10 seconds and try and build up to 30 seconds by the time the winter comes. It's the best booster for your immune system. So they're the three shockers that stimulate a release of brain-derived neurotrophic factor, and brain-derived neurotrophic factor stimulates neurogenesis, new brain cells. There's a verse for that. It's found in Ezekiel 36:36. So that's easy to remember. In Ezekiel 36:36, the Bible says that the heathen that are left round about might know that I, the Lord God, build the ruined places and plant again that which was desolate. For I, the Lord, hath spoken it, and I will do it. Praise God for that verse. What a beautiful verse for those who have sustained damage in the brain. We have 1 trillion nerve cells in our brain, and each nerve cell can develop 70,000 dendrites. 70,000 new filaments on the brain cell. Well, how do we do that? We learn new things. And there are three that are the most powerful. One is learning a musical instrument. Time to learn. Triangles out.

If you think mouth organs easy, try it. That's quite difficult. Number two, learning a new language. Number three, memorizing the Bible. And in the little book, Steps to Christ, she gives a beautiful explanation. Page 90 of the book, Steps to Christ. There is nothing more calculated to strengthen the intellect than the study of the scriptures. There is no other book so potent to elevate the thoughts, vitalize the faculties than the broad, ennobling truths of the Bible. If God's word were studied as it should be, men would have a breadth of mind, a nobility of character, and a stability of purpose rarely seen today. Beautiful. So our brain can grow. So what's the shrink? The brain can shrink. And there's a good and a bad for that. What's the bad? If you don't use your brain cells, you will lose them. If you don't actively engage your brain cells every day, they start to die. So that's enough incentive to learn new things every day. And the fantastic shrinking scenario is this. When we forgive everyone who ever hurt us in our life, ever misunderstood us or abused us, we turn painful past to dust. And there's now no bad smell to draw us down there anymore. We never forget, but it need not be part of our everyday life. Praise be to God. And Dr. Carolyn Leaf, she shows us a little bit more of what happens. And also, Dr. Matthew Walker, he also confirms this. In our brain, there's a cleaning system. It's called the glymphatic system, and it's made up of glial cells. And there are more glial cells than brain cells. And two things must happen to stimulate our glymphatic system, our cleanup system. Number one, going to bed early, because this glymphatic system is most active in the hours before midnight. Number two, the choice to forgive. The choice to forgive stimulates the release of the glymphatic system, and it comes along and it cleans up, vacuums up all of the thorns that were growing there at a certain time when a person was entertaining or cherished negativity. Praise be to God. Praise be to God that no matter what our past, no matter what has happened, today's the first day of the rest of our life. And today we can turn a corner. God said, I am come that they might have life. John 10:10, but that they might have life more abundantly. Let it go. Leave it with the Savior, who said, vengeance is mine, I will repay. Well, he'll do a better job. Leave it with him. The final law is the law of diversion. And the law of diversion states that when something is so firmly denied as to refuse any hope for it, the brain has the ability to divert to other pursuits. Don't you love that law? Because sometimes we get closed doors. And when God closes a door, the saying is, he'll open a window. But an Italian man said, no, no, no. When God closes a door, we say, he opens too. Have you noticed? So when my door was closed in July 2019, I mourned the loss. Banned for life in Australia. People say to Michael, what's she done? Michael said, oh, she just gets people to go to bed earlier and drink more water. I mourned the loss because all I ever wanted to do was help. After 15 or 10 minutes, I decided that I was going to do what God asked me to do. In everything, give thanks. 1 Thessalonians 5:18. It's a wonderful principle to have in your life. And I say, Father, I don't like it. I don't understand it. But you've allowed it. So I thank you. And so in 2021, when I was in a conference in Germany, a lady came up and she said, I'm so sorry to say this, Barbara, we are so glad you're banned because now you're free to come to us. And my light bulb went off. The ban has actually freed me. God is so good. He has a way and he's here. He has

has a purpose. To transgress his law, whether it be physical or mental or moral, is to place oneself out of harmony with the universe, to invite discord, anarchy, and ruin. So when you see the verses, as in Exodus 15:26, where Moses said to the children of Israel, "If you will diligently hearken to the voice of the Lord thy God, and do that which is right in his sight, and give ear to his commandments." I trust you see now there are three. "And give ear to his commandments," the physical commandments, the moral commandments, the mental commandments. "Give ear to his commandments." He says, "I will put none of, and keep all of his statutes, do and keep." He says, "I'll put none of these diseases upon thee that I've put upon the Egyptians, for I am the Lord that healeth thee." Let us close. Father, thank you so much for your laws. Thank you so much for what you have done for us, for what you have given for us. We praise your holy name. I will bless the Lord at all times. His praise shall continually be in my mouth. My soul shall make her boast in the Lord. The humble shall hear thereof and be glad. Oh, magnify the Lord with me. Let us exalt his name together. Thank you, Father. In the name of Jesus, we thank you. Amen.

Across North America, people are searching for truth. They need answers, and they desperately need the light from the Word of God. But who is going to go and show them the way? We hear the cries of many Christians, we must warn the cities, and national apostasy will end in national ruin, but few are doing anything about it. Many people, and maybe you as well, are willing to go, but they feel unqualified for the role. They ask, would I even be able to explain my faith to others? What if I don't understand the full message yet? What if I don't know enough about topics like health reform or others? What if I try and can't communicate effectively? If you are one of these people, I have a huge announcement to share with you. We are so excited to say that on May 17 to 31st, 2026, Amazing Discoveries will be hosting evangelistic training meetings at our headquarters to prepare for large city evangelism with a 40-foot Daniel 2 statue across North America in 2026 and beyond. If you want to help us hand out literature or facilitate in the massive display or in any way be boots on the ground, then you need to come to this training session. If we need to give the message to the world, then we need to know what the message is. Here's some of the topics that we're going to be covering. Proper communication and interaction. Prophecy. And in prophecy, we're going to cover the three angels' messages, how to study the Bible, and then prophecies of Daniel and Revelation, like Daniel 2, Daniel 7, 8, 9, Revelation 7, the 144,000 and the four winds, Revelation 8 and 9, the seven trumpets, Revelation 13, the beast from the sea, Revelation 13 and 17, and the role of America in prophecy. And then Revelation 15 and 16 and the plagues. Health, why the health message is so important for evangelism and God's method of healing. And then country living, how to prepare physically for the no buy, no sell, the role of animals on a homestead, gardening tools, and much more. In order to finish the work, God's people need to be united on every

every point of doctrine and character. This means that we, God's army, must come together to learn what we must learn in order to accomplish what many people call the impossible. Notice this quote from the Spirit of Prophecy. The work of God in this earth can never be finished until the men and women comprising our church membership rally to the work and unite their efforts. The salvation of sinners requires earnest, personal labor. We are to bear to them the word of life, not to wait for them to come to us. Oh, that I could speak words to men and women that would arouse them to diligent action. The moments now granted to us are few. We are standing upon the very borders of the eternal world. We have no time to lose. Every moment is golden and altogether too precious to be devoted merely to self-serving. Who will seek God earnestly and from Him draw strength and grace to be His faithful workers in the missionary field? The time is now. Stop waiting and start learning. This is where preparation begins. And with prophecy unfolding before our very eyes, we cannot put off what must be done today. And this gospel of the kingdom shall be preached in all the world for witness unto all nations. And then shall the end come. Matthew 24:14. If you want to give the final message of warning to the world, you need to know what that message is. This is your crash course to get you up to speed. If you want to reach the world, you need to be at this boot camp. This is the loud cry swelling, and with your help and support, together we will finish the work that God has called us to do. Be part of the cry.

every so often, a technological invention comes along that changes everything about the way we live. If you're born in this millennium, it's likely you only know a world where there have been smartphones, the internet, and satellite TV. These things are as much a part of life today as putting our shoes on in the morning when we leave the house or eating breakfast first thing in the day. Those who are a little older, though, will remember a world where there was no social media, where the internet was very slow or non-existent, and the idea of taking a photograph on your mobile phone was mind-boggling. Video chat seemed way distant in the future, and yet today, these things are considered normal and a part of life. There was a time where if you wanted to read something, then it would have been handwritten by someone else. Books were expensive and hard to come by. The materials were costly. Monks would write on treated skins called vellum, and a single copy of the Bible would require 300 sheepskins or 170 calfskins. Most people could not read, and the majority of books were in Latin, a language that only the most educated could understand. In the 15th century, the printing press came along and revolutionized the world of literature, fundamentally changing the way that we communicate as it enabled the fast flow of information and led to the quick spread of new ideas. Once text could be reproduced quickly, people had access to read books that they didn't have before. A previously illiterate populace now turned into a more educated and inquisitive one. The printing press was invented by a German goldsmith by the name of Johannes Gutenberg. The exact date of his birth is not known, as he was not a famous man during his lifetime, but it is believed he finished working on the printing press at around the year 1440. The first book to be published in

several volumes and multiple copies was the Bible in 1452. The Gutenberg Bibles would prove to be immensely popular, with all 200 copies of them being sold before the copying was even complete. This was 65 years before Martin Luther published his 95 Theses, and while he was able to preach to only a relatively small number of people, the printed page would reach thousands of people in a short space of time and across national borders. With books being translated from Latin into other languages, people naturally began to ask, why was Mass still being conducted in Latin? People began to ask why church services were not conducted in the language that members of society, regardless of their wealth or education, could actually understand. Gutenberg's printing press meant more access to information, more detailed discussion, and more widespread criticism of the authorities. As such, the printing press popularized ideas associated with the Protestant faith during the Reformation, allowing the press to shape and channel a mass movement. The printing press removed control of written material from the Catholic Church and made it difficult for the Church to inhibit the spread of ideas that they regarded as heretical. Had it not been for Gutenberg's invention, the news of Luther's revolutionary ideas would not have spread as quickly as they did. Today, God has given us technology that we can use to spread ideas very quickly. May we use the talents we have, the gifts we have, and the technology we have to spread the news of Jesus to the world today.

When Florence Nightingale, very famous nurse from the mid-1800s, when she heard of Louis Pasteur's theory that germs cause disease, she said this is the theory of a man of a very unstable mind. Do germs cause disease? If germs don't cause disease, the question sometimes is, why am I so sick? Germs don't cause disease because we have more microorganisms in us than cells. We have about 10 times the microorganisms in our body than cells. And when the body's running correctly, those microorganisms are contributing to the proper running of the human body. But whenever cell damage happens, our microorganisms have the ability to change roles and become the cleanup team. You can go to my presentation, The True Cause of Disease, and you will get a full explanation of this. When Florence Nightingale, very famous nurse from the mid-1800s, when she heard of Louis Pasteur's theory that germs cause disease, she said this is the theory of a man of a very unstable mind. She said germs don't cause the disease, they're the result of unhealthful conditions.

was dragged from Herod to Pilate. The seventh and last trial was to begin. Model of the temple in the time of Jesus, with an arrow pointing to the fortress of Antonia, where this trial was conducted. Here's a bigger picture of it. Wonderful to walk amongst these ancient sites and appreciate the story of Christ a little more. His appearance at this time, his white garment is covered with blood. The 26 lashes by the Sanhedrin left their evidence on his clothes. How did it affect his breathing? I think he suffered. Every time he breathed, pain on his chest. Why was Pilate disappointed when Jesus was brought back? He had hoped that Herod would convict Jesus. He didn't want to do it himself. Pilate, this is a decision we all have to make, my friend. You either accept him or you crucify him. I either accept him or I crucify him. Pilate's decision is also my decision. What must I do with Jesus? He's knocking at my heart's door. What must I do with Jesus? Will selfishness prevail and Christ be sent off to be crucified? Or am I going to crucify myself so that Christ may live? What am I doing with Jesus? What are you doing with Jesus? With his great love for sinners, Jesus walks again into Pilate's life. You know, he knocks more than once. He keeps on knocking. He wants to give this lost sinner another opportunity to accept him, be saved, and to live forever. With his divine love, he also walks into our lives daily, giving us the opportunity to accept him. Can you hear the knock at your heart's door? Luke 23 verse 13, then Pilate, when he had called together the chief priests, the rulers and the people, said to them, verse 14, you have brought this man to me as one who misleads the people. And indeed, having examined him in your presence, I have found no fault in this man concerning those things of which you accuse him. Sorry, people, as a judge, I cannot judge this man. No, neither did Herod, verse 15 and 16, for I sent you back to him. And indeed, nothing deserving of his death has been done by him. I will therefore, listen to this, chastise him and release him. These two actions do not match. It's not going to happen. I think his accusers were very nervous at this stage. They are still waiting for his death decree to be implemented. Why didn't Pilate release Jesus after lacerating him? He wanted to appease those who hated Jesus, and he hoped that they would let him free. Why do so many of our good intentions so often fail? I remember I was asked to visit a certain lady

Pilate who said, I will therefore chastise him and release him. I will be disobedient for some time and then be obedient afterwards. It is very likely that after chastening Jesus, he will also crucify him. Unnecessary pain to Jesus. There is the possibility that by postponing a decision to follow him right now, all the way, that I may never do it in future. So, if he speaks to you today, don't harden your heart. Tomorrow the hardness may become harder, more callous. Pilate said, I will therefore chastise him and release him. It never happened. You know, when I studied this, I looked into my heart. If you want to do something which is right and good, don't postpone it. If the Holy Spirit tells you to go and reconcile with somebody, do it immediately. Tomorrow it's going to be more difficult. Here Pilate showed his weakness. He had declared that Jesus was innocent. Yet he was willing for him to be scourged to pacify his accusers. He would sacrifice justice and principle in order to appease the mob. Don't be a pleaser when it comes to decisions. Be unpopular, but make the right decision. This placed him at a disadvantage. The crowd presumed upon his indecision and clamored the more for the life of the prisoner. If at the first Pilate had stood firm, refusing to condemn a man whom he found guiltless, he would have broken the fatal chain that was to bind him in remorse and guilt as long as he lived. Had he carried out his convictions of right, the Jews would not have presumed to dictate to him. Christ would have been put to death, but the guilt would not have rested upon Pilate. But Pilate had taken step after step in the violation of his conscience. His wavering and indecision proved his ruin, as well as the crucifixion of Jesus. In the most beautiful room in Jerusalem, Claudia, Pilate's wife, fell asleep on that Thursday night. She was unaware of the decision Pilate had to make that Friday morning. And then she dreamt. Claudia Procla sees Jesus and she talks to him. She was not a Jew, but as she looked upon Jesus in a dream, she had no doubt of his character or his mission. Interesting. She knew him to be the Prince of God. She saw him on trial in the judgment hall. She saw the hands tightly bound as the hands of a criminal. She saw Herod and his soldiers doing their dreadful work. She heard the priests and rulers filled with envy and malice, madly accusing him. She heard the words, "We have a law. And by our law, he ought to die." It is frightening beyond description. Can you imagine this lady tossing in a bed with this terrible dream? She saw Pilate give Jesus to the scourging after he had declared, "I find no fault in him." What a dream. She heard the condemnation pronounced by Pilate and saw him give Christ up to the murderers. She continues dreaming and saw the crucifixion. What a dream. She saw the cross uplifted on Calvary. She saw the earth wrapped in darkness and heard the mysterious cry,
It is finished.

the left thigh. But then she sees another scene. Christ seated upon the great white cloud, while the earth reeled in space. She sees his murderers fled from the presence of his glory. She awoke with a cry of horror and at once wrote to Pilate words of warning. Matthew 27:19. While he was sitting on the judgment seat, his wife sent him, saying, "Have nothing to do with that just man, for I have suffered many things today in a dream because of him." Pilate's face grew pale. Can you see it? He was confused by his own conflicting emotions. You know, if we do not decide for right, we are confused. But while he had been delaying to act, the priests and rulers were still further inflaming the minds of the people. Pilate was forced into action. He now bethought himself of a custom which might serve to secure Christ's release. It was customary at some feast to release someone, prisoner, whom the people might choose. This custom was of pagan invention, of course. There was not a shadow of justice in it, but it was greatly prized by the Jews. The Roman authorities at this time held a prisoner named Barabbas, who was under sentence of death. Matthew 27:15-16. Now at the feast, the governor was accustomed to releasing the multitude one prisoner whom they wished. And at that time, they had a notorious prisoner called Barabbas, son of father. That's the meaning of the name. This man had claimed to be the Messiah. This is the type of Messiah they hankered after. He claimed authority to establish a different order of things, to set the world right. And if you have a sensational man like this, you always have followers. Under satanic delusion, he claimed that whatever he could obtain by theft and robbery was his own. Do you want this kind of Messiah? He had done wonderful things through satanic agencies, gained a following, and excited sedition against the Roman government. Under cover of religious enthusiasm, he was a hardened and desperate villain, bent on rebellion and cruelty. Verses 17 and 18, "Therefore, when they had gathered together, Pilate said to them, 'Whom do you want me to release to you, Barabbas or Jesus, who is called Christ?' For he knew that they had handed him over because of envy, not of any crime that he committed. By giving the people a choice between this man and the innocent Savior, Pilate thought to arouse them to a sense of justice. He hoped to gain their sympathy for Jesus in opposition to the priests and rulers. Pilate underestimated the baseness and wickedness of the Jewish leadership." Matthew 27:20. "But the chief priests and elders persuaded the multitudes that they should ask for Barabbas and destroy Jesus." Can't you believe it? "Let the criminal be set free, but let the innocent Christ die." We have a choice. Josephus says that the scum of Jerusalem were totally under the control of the religious leaders. These uninformed people were more than willing to support any kind of riot when and how they were told to do it. A very nervous Pilate takes a deep breath. He awaits their response to his plan to free Jesus. Matthew 27:21. The government

governor answered and said to them, "Which of the two do you want me to release to you?" They said, "Barabbas." Like the bellowing of wild beasts came the answer of the mob, "Release unto us Barabbas. Release unto us Barabbas. Release." Echoing. Louder and louder swelled the cry, "Barabbas, Barabbas," there's a crescendo. They want the wicked man. Pilate is convinced that they misunderstood him. Mark 59. But Pilate answered them, saying, "Do you want me to release to you the King of the Jews?" This is the best choice. Pilate waits for an answer. Luke 23:18. And they all cried out at once, saying, "Away with this man, and release to us Barabbas." "Pilate, we've told you before, we want Barabbas. We're just as wicked as he is. We would love to serve him as our king, but not the innocent Christ." Can you see the pain in the eyes of our loving, sensitive Jesus? Have you ever felt the excruciating pain of rejection by someone you dearly loved? Have you ever been rejected in favor of somebody else? The knife of rejection cuts deep into the heart of Jesus. The woman told me at the place where I did some counseling, she says, "If only my husband had chosen someone better than myself, the hurt would have been more bearable. But now he's got an affair with this rubbish." This is what happened here. Do you hear echoes ringing in your lonely heart like, "Away with him, away with her, I've made another choice"? They shout at the top of their voices, "We prefer Barabbas to Jesus. Crucify Jesus. Crucify him. Crucify him." How successful was Pilate's third attempt to set Jesus free? Luke 23, verse 22. Then he said to them the third time, "Why? What evil has he done?" Pilate is in conflict. "I found no reason for death in him. I will therefore chastise him and let him go." 23, but they were insistent, demanding with loud voices that he be crucified. And the voices of these men and of the chief priests prevailed. John 19:1, so then Pilate took Jesus and scourged him. The Roman scourge, Greek Flagellion, Latin flagellum, was a cruel instrument of torture. To its leather lashes were attached pieces of metal or bone to increase the suffering. It was used not only for punishment but also for extraction of confession. Criminals condemned to be executed were usually scourged before they were put to death, as was done in the case of Jesus. The victim was stripped to the waist, usually bound to a post with his hands tied together, and the scourge applied to the back with lacerating blows. Can you see what is happening? A strong soldier administered the blows with force. 1, 2. Pieces of flesh are ripped off the back of Jesus. Blood flows profusely. I came closer in my imagination to look at the face of Jesus while this was happening. What did I see in his face? Every time the lash came down, he closed his eyes. Didn't say a word. No complaint. After 20 blows, the soldier gets tired because he uses all his power. The officer in charge calls out,
Adevirgas

Ade Virgas, Ade Virgas. What does it mean? Can you guess what the Latin means? Harder, harder. Put in all your energy. Crucify him. Lacerate him. I kept watching the face of Jesus. Ancient sources tell us that most of the victims fainted. Some others became mentally deranged because of the pain. Cases of death were also reported. Visiting Smyrna, I thought of something Eusebius wrote concerning laceration. Eusebius tells us that martyrs of Smyrna, this is the place, tortured about AD 155, were so unmercifully beaten that the veins, muscles, and sinews were exposed, and even the entrails became visible. You could see the entrails of Christ as the lashes opens his flesh. Can you see the closing of his eyes every time he was beaten? Let's go back to the palace of Caiaphas. Remember, he had 26 lashes on his chest. How many lashes did Jesus receive over his chest? 13 on this side and 13 on that side. He lies on his lacerated chest while his back is being ripped open. Pain in front, pain at the back. For how long are we going to study the price paid for our salvation? Is sin really so repulsive that Jesus had to suffer such inhuman abuse? The answer will be discussed in our next lecture. May God be with us as we follow Jesus to the cross. May the study of the most unselfish life make us more unselfish and kind like Jesus. This world does not need more brilliant scientists. This world is in need of kind people, and God wants you to be one of them. Father in heaven, the story of Jesus is the sweetest story ever told. Help us to look and die to our sinful desires. Be with us as we will meet again at the hill of Calvary to study the last few minutes of the life of Jesus. In his name we pray. Amen.

Thank you all for joining us. There are probably few topics as vital as conversion. How to have a new heart. We talk about justification, we talk about sanctification, but how does it actually happen? I had an experience in Peru that told me clearer than any other illustration how to have this change of heart. But before we talk about that, let's ask God to be with us right now. Please kneel with me as we pray. Loving Father in heaven, Lord, as we talk about conversion, as we talk about the change we all must have in order to see the kingdom of God, I pray that I would be the first one to be changed. I ask that you would please not only be with my words, but be with my heart. Help me to speak clearly. Help me to just be a reflection of Jesus Christ. For in his name we pray. Amen. Our story begins in Peru, South America, actually in Chiclayo, which is northern Peru. We were asked to come do some medical work by a dentist friend of mine. And while we were there, we did evangelism. But on one occasion, we went to a very, very remote village. It was about 3 hours away from the nearest civilization. There was no electricity. There was no running water. It was very, very primitive. Certainly not what I'm used to. I'm used to a CAT scanner, x-rays, labs, things like that. But this was very different. My clinic was just one wall, a thatched fence, some benches and chairs, and many, many, many patients. In fact, there were so many people there, I didn't even get a chance to see all of them. None of them had seen a doctor before, let alone a nurse. And so they were all very eager to come and ask me their questions. Now, the problem is that everyone wanted to see me before we left. So many times people would find a way to get ahead of their friends or their neighbors. They would kind of cut in line. And I remember one time that people even followed me to the bathroom to ask a question. So everyone was very eager to be seen. The sickest people first. But of course, it was hard to tell until you actually talked to them. I remember that the difficulty was that there was very few resources in the middle of nowhere. With things that we would take for granted, like hygiene, sanitation, things like that, were just unknown in Peru. So what did I do? Well, I shared the 8 natural remedies. You can see in this picture, I was talking about water. That's a very common problem in the third world. You'd think that water would be abundant, but clean water is actually one of the greatest blessings and very often rarest blessings that you'll find in the third world. I talked to many of the people about nutrition, exercise, water, sunshine, temperance, air, rest, and most importantly, trust in God. I always pointed every one of the patients to Jesus Christ as the great physician. I prayed with every single patient, no matter what their condition, and I asked God to not only heal them physically, but to heal them spiritually as well. There was one person in this entire trip that was a little bit different. I remember they didn't follow me to the bathroom like the other people did. They didn't push or try to cut in line. In fact, most of the day they stayed at the outskirts. They stayed away from the crowd. They kind of sat in the periphery with their mother and their sister. And I could only catch little bits of conversation every once in a while. I would hear, "Oh, I'm not that serious." Or, "Oh, he has so many people to see, he'll never get to me." I remember finally at the end of the day, the mother took this young girl and marched her up to the very front of where we were having clinic. She sat her down and said,

feel like my heart is racing. There have been times that I was so tired, I felt like I couldn't go on. I said, okay. So I put in my stethoscope and I listened to her heart. But I heard the worst sound you have ever heard in your life. Normally, your heart sounds like this. Dip, dip, dip, dip, dip, dip. Her heart sounded like... It was a very loud murmur that I could hear. And of course, I didn't have any ultrasound or echo or any way of evaluating the heart. So I had just my ears. So I had her stand up. I had her sit down. I had her on her side. I had her bear down. I had her do all these different maneuvers so that I could figure out where this murmur was coming from in her heart. And after about 5 minutes of different maneuvers, I realized that this murmur was coming from the center of her heart, where she had a very large hole. This hole was the cause of the sound, or the murmur. And the problem is that the hole was large enough that the blood began to shunt in different directions. Normally, the blood goes from the body to the right side of the heart, to the lungs, then back to the left side of the heart, and then back to the rest of the body. The problem in her condition is that it had reached a point where it was starting to shunt. It was going directly from the right heart to the left heart. Now, the problem with that is that you skip the lungs, and if you skip the lungs, you're not picking up any oxygen. This condition is called Eisenmenger's, and it is universally fatal if it is not treated. So I began to explain the condition to her in very simple terms, and of course she was very upset. Her mom was very upset. They were very concerned at first, but as I began sharing with them what the condition was and how to fix it, they began to have more hope. She asked me, what should I do? And I said, well, I think you need to go to the capital of your country, which is Lima. You need to talk to a heart doctor, a cardiologist, or a cardiothoracic surgeon, because you need to repair the hole that you have in your heart. Or, if the hole is too large, you need to have a transplant, or you need to get a new heart. And so she asked me and said, well, can you do the surgery? I said, no. And then she asked and said, well, will they do the surgery for free? I said, probably not. Then she said, how will I get there? I said, I don't know. She said, I've never left my village. And so I tried to encourage her, and I said, I will talk to my friends in the States and we'll see what we can do. And then she said, is there any other way? Can I just drink some water? And I said, well, I don't know if that's going to help your condition, but it's always good to drink enough water. So she talked with me for a little while, asking a few simple questions, but eventually she was satisfied. And she had decided that that's what she was going to try to do. She'll try to find some way to get to the capital of her country and get the appropriate treatment and possibly a transplant. As I was talking to Helen, the Lord kind of impressed upon my mind the experience that she was going through mirrored exactly the experience of salvation. In fact, conviction came to me as God impressed me that I needed a new heart. If you have your Bibles, please open them. We're going to start at a very famous verse, Ezekiel chapter 36, verse 26. A new heart also will I give you, and a new spirit will I put within you, and I will take away the stony heart out of your flesh, and I will give you a heart of flesh. God is the great transplant surgeon. He gives us the promise of a new heart. He promises to take away our old heart, which is sick and dying, and give us a new one. Helen was in the middle of nowhere, Peru. What are the chances of someone who's a physician with the ability to diagnose this condition to run

into her in the middle of nowhere before she dies. Pretty slim odds, I would think, right? But if you understand the very first step in the plan of salvation, it's very good odds. The first step in salvation is actually a step that is taken by God Himself. God takes the initiative. God makes the first move. God searches for us. In fact, God is searching for you right now. In 1,000 ways and through 1,000 means, He is trying to get your attention every day. It could be through a friend. It could be through a coworker, a family member, a teacher, a mentor, perhaps a DVD, a sermon. It could be through a simple email, or perhaps something that doesn't even seem like an appeal from God at the moment. But God is constantly searching for you. I believe with all my heart, He sent me to Helen that day. Luke chapter 19, verse 10 tells us, "For the Son of Man is come to seek and to save that which is lost." God was searching for Helen, and He sent me to help her. John chapter 12, verse 32, "And I, if I be lifted up from the earth, will draw all men unto me." Now, the word men in that passage is supplied. The way it is supposed to read is, "And I, if I be lifted up from the earth, will draw all unto me." Jesus draws everyone to Himself. Sometimes we're tempted to think, well, should I really give this person a track? Should I really witness to them about God? It seems like they're not interested. It doesn't matter if someone grows up in a church. It doesn't matter if they have any religious background. God is drawing everyone to Himself. Jesus Christ, by His sacrifice, draws not only human beings, but the heavenly worlds, the unfallen worlds. He draws all to Himself. This is from Desire of Ages, page 516. Jesus knows us individually and is touched with the feeling of our infirmities. He knows us all by name. He knows the house in which we live, the name of each occupant. At times, He has given instructions to His servants to go to a certain street in such a city to a certain house to find one of His lost sheep. Is it possible that God sent me just for Helen? It's not only possible, that's how God works. He is willing to send you just to find one of His lost sheep. And I believe with all my heart He sent me for Helen that day. He sends people for you too. Will you listen to them? Will you hear them? Where did Helen spend most of the day? At the outskirts, right? She spent most of her time just watching, just observing, not getting too close. Many of us are like that with God. We want to be spiritual, but not religious. We want to kind of stay on the sidelines, not fully commit ourselves one way or the other. But what would have happened to Helen had she stayed at the outskirts all day? She would have died. If she had never come forward, I could never have diagnosed her. If I never would have diagnosed her, she never would have known what was wrong. If she never would have known what was wrong, she could not seek for the cure. And if she did not seek for the cure, she would die. So the second step in the plan of salvation is that we must respond to God. God makes the first move, but you must respond to His initiatives. Helen actually had to come forward and ask for help. You and I have to do the same. We have to make a decision to come forward, to come to God, to ask for help. Revelation 3:20 tells us, "Behold, I stand at the door and knock. If any man hear my voice and open the door, I will come in to him

and will sup with him, and he with me." Now, this is a very important verse because God is knocking at the door of every single heart, every single one of us. But consider this. Have you ever seen paintings of this verse, of Jesus knocking at the door? Perhaps some of you know who Harry Anderson was. He's a very famous artist. And if you look closely at different renditions of this verse, you'll notice that there is one thing in common. You look closely at the door of each one of these paintings, and you'll find that there is something missing in each one of the paintings. What is it? If you look at the outside of the door, there is no handle. This teaches a vital lesson spiritually. There is no handle on the outside. Jesus does not force entrance. He does not climb through the back window. He does not pick any lock. The only handle is on the inside. The door can only be opened from the inside. And that's what the verse says. If any man or someone inside hears my voice and opens the door, I will come in. Jesus knocks, but he does not open the door. The person who opens the door is you and I. We must make a decision to let Jesus in to our lives. We must make a decision to respond to God's drawing. Won't you let him in today? Matthew chapter 9, verses 12 through 13 tells us why most people will not let God in. But when Jesus heard that, he said unto them, "They that be whole need not a physician, but they that are sick. But go ye and learn what that meaneth. I will have mercy and not sacrifice. For I am not come to call the righteous, but sinners to repentance." That passage reveals to us that most people do not feel their need, and therefore they do not come to God. Only the people who are sick seek for the physician. Join me in the ER. It's about 2 a.m. I come into a room, I knock on the door and say, "Hi, it's Dr. Riesenberg, what seems to be the problem?" And they say to me, "There's no problem. I'm just here to say hi." Who would do that to a physician? Who would do that in the middle of the night? No one does that except for people who might need psychiatric help. But I guarantee you that the average person is not going to just come to the ER to say hi. They're going to come for one common reason. And what do you suppose the most common reason people come to the ER? It's actually pain. Pain in the chest, pain in the head, pain in the stomach. Pain is the most common reason that people seek medical attention. And pain can be a blessing. Pain is there to tell you that something is wrong. Can you imagine if you didn't feel any pain? Can you think of what life would be like if you didn't have any pain? Well, there is a condition that is similar to that. It's called leprosy. People often think that the condition itself eats away people's fingers or their nose or their feet. That's not really what happens. It does somewhat, but not entirely. What happens is this. When you and I get, say, a rock in our shoe when we're going on a hike, we want to just get rid of the pebble right away. That's the first thing we want to get rid of. But if you can't feel it, you might not discover that pebble until 5 days later when it's borne a hole into the bottom of your foot and is down to the bone. The same thing is true if you're at a camp out and you've got a metal wire and you've got your hot dog, or actually your Big Frank, right? And you've stuck it in the fire, and you get a little bit too close, ooh, ouch, you drop your stick, right?
The person with leprosy just kind of

start smelling that they're burning before they drop the stick. When you're out in the middle of the country, and perhaps your foot gets out of the sleeping bag, and let's say some critter in the middle of the night comes up to your toe and bites it, ouch, you kick it over across the campsite and you kind of brush your foot off and take a look and see what bit it, and then you kind of snuggle back into the sleeping bag. The people with leprosy might have a rat bite their toe, no response. It might actually eat three of them off. There is a gift that God has given us in pain. Because pain is designed to tell you that something is wrong so that you will do something about it. In fact, it's so important that some pain responses are just a reflex. Like when you put your hand on a hot stove, whoosh, you immediately take it off. You can't even think about it. Other pain responses are not so quick. Some pain responses have to be conscious. You have to decide to seek for the cure, to find out what is wrong, what is causing the pain. Can you imagine if we are back with Helen for a moment? And I told her, well, you have chest pain, so I'm going to give you some painkillers for it. You have shortness of breath, so I'm going to give you an inhaler, a puffer for it. Would that cure her condition? Absolutely not. Would it make her feel better? Well, probably it would. But it would only mask the symptoms. It might make her feel better, but it would be very deceptive. In fact, not just deceptive, but deadly. Because it would make her feel better so that she wouldn't want the cure, the true resolution of her condition. One of the things that I did with Helen is I sat and I talked with her. I explained to her the diagnosis and I told her what the treatment plan was. This is the most vital portion of the plan of salvation as far as the process of conversion. When I sat and talked to her about her diagnosis, she had two choices. She could believe me or not. And that choice is repeated in the heart of every man, woman, and child on this planet. God has given you the diagnosis. He has told you that you need a new heart. It is up to you to believe Him or not. Many people who go to see a doctor actually don't believe the doctor. They want a second opinion. And believe me, you can get a second opinion. His name is the Prince of Darkness. And he will tell you probably one of two things. He will either tell you, one, oh, you're not that bad. I mean, you don't kill anybody, right? You don't, like, murder people. You're just as good as the next guy down the street. Oh, sure, you maybe aren't quite so honest about certain things, and maybe you might watch some stuff on TV or the internet you shouldn't. You're not entirely good with self-control about maybe what you eat too, but you're all right. You're as good as the next guy. You're as good as the next churchgoer. You're fine. The other thing the devil may tell you is that you're so bad, God will never save you. It's too late. You might as well live it up because this is the only paradise that you're going to have. Let me tell you, both of those scenarios is a lie. Neither one of them is true. Yes, it is true that we have a problem. We have a serious diagnosis. In fact, we have a fatal diagnosis. But the good news is that it has 100% cure rate with the great physician. But the choice is up to you.
You can believe God,

or ask for a second opinion. And that's the third step in the plan of salvation. We have to actually choose to believe what God says. God says that the whole head is sick. Your heart is faint. From head to toe, you're full of sores. Do you believe him or not? If you believe him, that is the third step in the plan of salvation. However, it is more complicated than some people may think. Belief goes much deeper than an actual mental assent to the truth. I can believe that my car will stop when I press on the brake. But believing in Jesus is so much more than that. Let me explain in John chapter 8, verses 31 to 33. Then said Jesus to who? To the Gentiles? To the Greeks? To the Pharisees and Sadducees that mocked him? That's not what it says. It says, then said Jesus to who? Those Jews, but not just any Jews. It was the Jews that believed on him. How many of you believe in Jesus? So he is speaking to you. He is speaking to his followers. He is speaking to those who believe in him. Not Gentiles, not skeptics, but to believers. And what is he going to say to believers? Then said Jesus to those Jews which believed on him, if you continue in my word, then ye are my disciples indeed, and ye shall know the truth, and the truth shall make you free. A very common passage. However, the response of the Jews is very similar to many of us. They answered him and said, we are Abraham's seed, and were never in bondage to any man. How sayest thou, ye shall be made free? They said, listen, I've been a Christian my whole life. I'm baptized. I go to church Christmas and Easter. I'm fine. I give money to the church. I put my best in the offering plate. I'm fine, right? Or am I? They felt that they were secure in God's kingdom based on their lineage. Well, I'm a fourth generation Seventh-day Adventist. Well, I'm a pastor, or I'm a deacon, or I'm an elder. Why are you telling me that I need a new heart? Because Jesus said the same thing to the believers, to those who believed in him. Jesus answered them, verily, verily, I say unto you, whosoever committeth sin is the servant of sin. So if you commit sin, you are the servant of sin. Anyone commit sin? Don't raise your hand. I already know. You're guilty as charged, because so am I. All have sinned and fall short of the glory of God. But there is hope. Let's read on. Whoever commits sin is the servant of sin, and the servant abideth not in the house forever, but the son abideth ever. Well, that doesn't sound like good news. It basically is saying if you're committing sin, then you're not going to live forever. But I want you to look at that as good news for a moment, and I'll show you how. Because it says, the servant abideth not in the house forever. But do you realize that means he abides for a time? For a period of time. Jesus Christ, by his sacrifice, has purchased not only salvation for those who would believe on him, but even a window of probation for those who would eventually reject him. You abide for a time. No matter what your choice, you still are going to have a probationary period to make your final choice one way or the other. And it doesn't matter about your genetics. It doesn't matter about your heritage or your lineage or what church you grew up in. What matters the most is the decision you're

going to make right now, the decision to follow Jesus Christ. Jesus has told every one of us, if you are committing sin, you are the servant of sin and you will not live forever. That is a very straight and hard truth for some of us to swallow. But let me present it to you this way. How did Helen know that she had a problem with her heart? She had chest pain. She had shortness of breath. She had palpitations. She was passing out. She had fatigue, right? She had symptoms that something was wrong. The symptoms told her of the root cause, which was the hole in her heart. That is the same thing spiritually. Sin is the symptom. If you find yourself falling into sin, don't focus on the sin. Go to the heart. Go to the root cause. Don't just take the inhaler. Don't just take the painkillers. Get the surgery. Get a new heart. That is the true answer. But it's good that you have symptoms. Otherwise, you wouldn't know what was happening. You wouldn't know what was going on. Is there someone listening that feels an emptiness sometimes? Perhaps when the music stops and you're by yourself with your own thoughts, do you sometimes say, is this all there is? Isn't there anything more to life than this? You know, you could even win the rat race, but you're still a rat. And you know, he who dies with the most toys still dies. There's more to life than what we see around us. If you've ever felt that emptiness in your heart, if you've ever felt that there's got to be something more to this life than what we see around us, recognize that as the voice of God to your soul. When you find yourself struggling with sin, with bad habits, with poor choices, don't focus on the choices, but recognize them as symptoms of a deeper problem. If you have a fruit tree that bears apples, and you'd like it instead to bear mangoes, do you pick off all the apples? That's not the answer. You have to graft in a new root. That's the same thing with sin. Most of us just focus on getting rid of all of our bad habits, and we think that that's salvation. That is not salvation. That doesn't do anything. It's only a matter of time till the fruit grows back again. If you want real change, change the heart. Just like with the tree, if you want it to bear different fruit, you've got to change the root. This is a picture that we took of Helen right after I gave her the diagnosis. Does she look happy or sad? Amazingly enough, she looks happy. Now, doesn't that seem strange? You just give someone a fatal diagnosis and they're happy? Why do you suppose that she's happy? Yes, it's true. I've given her a fatal diagnosis. But she's happy because at last she knows what's wrong. At last she knows what the cause of all the symptoms are. And not only does she know the cause, but more importantly, she knows the cure. This is perhaps the most confusing part of the plan of salvation, about the science of salvation and conversion. When people feel their

You try to check for their breathing. They're not breathing. They're not responsive. What are you going to do now? Hopefully call 911. Perhaps while your friend's calling 911, maybe there's a friend of yours that knows CPR. So they might start CPR. Well, consider this. What if you happen to be right outside of my ER? I'm a board-certified emergency medicine physician. And one of your friends collapses right outside the door. What are you going to do with them? Well, bring them in, right? But can you imagine that if you bring your friend in and I called 911? Would you find that strange? Oh, well, maybe I won't call 911. Maybe I'll just do CPR, but that's it. How would you feel about that? You'd probably be a little upset. Because what do you expect me to do? Everything. And if you knew that I willfully withheld treatment from your loved one or your friend, you would charge me with murder. But wait a minute. If I did CPR, I was doing the same thing as a bystander. Isn't that enough? Well, no, it's not. The reason why you want me to do everything is that I'm held to a higher standard. You know, there have been true stories of five-year-olds who have saved their parents' lives. They dialed 911 and they gave them the right information. In fact, I know of a true story where a man had a heart attack and he collapsed and he couldn't make it to the phone. He couldn't even call for help, just kind of weakly called out. There was no one to hear him. But the neighbor's dog actually heard him and barked and barked and barked and made sure that he got help. And he was saved and he fully recovered. I saw the man after one presentation that I gave. And I actually saw the man with the dog that had saved him. And believe me, that dog gets a lot of treats from that man. In fact, he talked about her with tears in his eyes and said, "She saved my life." Now, the dog, you're amazed at, but the dog didn't do much. The dog just got help, right? Isn't that good enough for me? Well, of course not. Because in each scenario, you expect that person to give 100% of their effort to save that person's life. Whether you're 5 years old or 55 years old, the same standard applies, 100%. Whether you're an ignorant bystander or a board-certified emergency physician, the standard is the same, 100%. God expects you to give 100%. Now, that 100% may not be much if you're 5. It may be a lot more if you're 55. That 100% may not be much if you don't know anything. Or it may be a very high standard if you've been in the church for a long time. That's the spiritual correlation. God expects all of us to give 100% because how what percent did he give? 100%, right? Let me illustrate it this way. Consider for a moment the infected finger. One night I was working a busy shift in the ER. I came into a room and I said, "Hi, I'm Dr. Riesenberger. What seems to be the trouble?" "Well, I think it's my finger." And I said, "What's wrong with your finger?" "Well, it hurts." I said, "Well, what happened to it?" "I don't know." "Did you fall?" "I don't know." "Did you hit it?" "I don't know." "Did you smash it?" "I don't know." "Did something bite it?" "I don't know." And I said, "Well, what do you know? And the patient said, "Well, I remember I drank a lot of alcohol last night, and I smoked a lot of meth, and I passed out, and I don't remember anything else." I said, "Okay." So I took a look at her finger. And I said, "Well, I'm going to order an x-ray to make sure it's not broken. Also go order a blood test, make sure it's not any serious infection.

So I ordered those tests. I looked at the results. It wasn't broken. There was no evidence of gas in the tissues to suggest a very serious or life-threatening infection. The white blood cell count was normal. So I looked at her finger and I said, I think you have an early infection, something that we might call a cellulitis. So I gave her a dose of antibiotics there in the ER. I wrote her a prescription for about 7 to 10 days. And I told her, I want you to take all of these antibiotics, even if you feel better, right? And if you start to feel worse at any time, I want you to come back right away. You know the routine. You've probably heard it dozens of times. So I gave her the first dose, gave her a prescription, and before she left, I said, and I want you to do one thing. And she said, what's that? I said, you've got to quit smoking, quit drinking, and quit all the drugs because it's suppressing your immune system and you're not going to overcome this infection if you're doing that. She's like, okay, I promise I will. She walked out of the door. About 10 days later, one of my nurse practitioners came up to me and said, Dr. Riesenberger, I got this horrible case. I got this lady, and she's got this huge infected finger. It's like a big sausage of pus, and it's streaking all the way up her arm. And I said, oh, wait a minute. Yeah, is it such and such? And she's like, yeah, how did you know their name? I said, I saw that person 10 days ago. I said, well, why don't I just come in the room with you? I'll go see him with you. So I walked in the room and said, hi, ma'am, I'm Dr. Riesenberger. What seems to be the problem? She said, oh, Dr. Riesenberger, I'm so glad you're here. I saw a doctor here 10 days ago and he just didn't care. She didn't realize it was me. I said, oh, really? Tell me more. And she said, he didn't do anything. He just sent me out of the street. I said, he didn't do anything? Are you sure? Well, I think maybe he did something. I said, well, maybe he ordered some tests. Oh, yeah, he took a picture and took a drop of blood, I think. I said, well, how about any treatment? Maybe give you an antibiotic? Well, he did give me one pill. I said, how about a prescription? And she said, I do remember he gave me a piece of paper. And I said, did you fill the prescription? Oh, no, I couldn't fill it. It was snowing the next day. I said, okay. I said, could it be that this doctor told you to stop doing anything? And she said, I remember. He said, quit smoking, quit drinking, and quit the drugs because it was suppressing my immune system. I said, and did you quit all those things? She said, of course. I said, when did you quit? Today. It sounds very humorous. This is a true story. So you tell me, why did her finger not get any better? Well, the answer is simple. She didn't do one thing that I told her to do. Well, I take that back. She did do one thing. Did you catch it? Which thing did she do? It got worse, so she came back. And that's what we do with Jesus. We come to a week of prayer. We come to camp meeting. We listen to DVD after DVD. We go to seminar after seminar after seminar. We're seminar junkies. And we wonder why our spiritual relationship is so good during that week of prayer or during that camp meeting, and then afterwards, what happens? It's worse than ever before. And you know why that is? That's because we don't do anything that the speaker says. If they talk to us about prayer or Bible study or reaching out to our neighbor or sharing our faith or witnessing, you've got to actually do what they say. You've got to follow the prescription. It's not rocket science. It's very simple. The plan of salvation is like going to the ER. What did the woman coming to the ER have to do? Well, she had to come, right? She had to tell me her problem. She had to follow my instructions. Now, she didn't. But consider this. When you ask yourself, what's God's part, what's our part? Think about the woman from the ER.
What's her part?

and what's the doctor's part? Think about that for a moment. Can you imagine if we go back to the first time she visited and she gets her prescription, she's taken her first dose of antibiotics, she goes home and she hears a knock at the door 6 hours later. Who is it? It's Dr. Riesenberger. What do you want? I'm here with your next antibiotic dose. Open up. Does the doctor do that? Do they come every 6 to 12 hours to your house to give you your dose of antibiotics? That's silly. Of course they don't. Why not? Because you can do that. Why doesn't the doctor fill your prescription for you? Because you can do that. However, did the woman order the x-ray? No. Did she write herself the prescription? No. She doesn't have a license. Did she make the diagnosis? No. She didn't go to medical school. Do you see the difference? The woman had to do what she could do for herself. The doctor would do the things that she couldn't do for herself. It's that simple with the plan of salvation. God is going to do for you what you cannot do for yourself. Can you forgive your sins? No. God promises to do that for you. Can you change your own heart? No. God offers to give you a new one. Can you change your thoughts? No. However, can you decide what to put in your mind? Yes. Do you see the difference? You can decide to read, to watch, to be surrounded by things that are going to lead your thoughts to God and to positive behaviors. But you can also decide to surround yourself with bad things. The choice is up to you. You have a decision to make, but you have a part in the plan of salvation. It is not just God. God honors your choice. God will do for you what you cannot do for yourself, but He leaves for you to do what you can. Consider this. This is my first patient when I was in Cambodia. Any guesses as to what might be wrong with him? Take a close look, and you'll see that he's holding a very crooked wrist. He fell on an outstretched hand and snapped both bones, both the radius and the ulna, playing soccer. Consider for a moment the plan of salvation like this 8-year-old boy. We come to God and our lives are crooked. They're out of place. And then the first thing that's going to happen is I'm going to make it hurt worse. Oh no! So I slap some iodine on his wrist and boy, he hollered at that point. And sometimes, that's what it seems like God's doing. We bring our lives to Him, and then instead of less pain, we have more pain. Instead of less trials, we have more trials. Instead of struggling less, we are struggling harder than we've ever struggled before. But that's how the plan of salvation is. Sometimes you have to go through some pain to find full relief. So I put some iodine on his wrist, and then he calmed down a little bit. But before we come back to him, do you know who this is? This is a young man named Aaron Ralston. Aaron Ralston illustrates this step of the plan of salvation. He was hiking in the middle of nowhere when a large boulder came loose and pinned his right arm to the mountainside. In just a very few moments, he realized he had just two choices. One choice was to wait and hope someone would come by so that he could get help. That was unlikely. There was no one for days near him. His second choice would be to take out his knife and do the unthinkable and hack through his arm to freedom. Now, Mr. Ralston doesn't acknowledge God in any of this. To my understanding, he is

He's not a converted Christian or anything like that. But the picture is worth a thousand words. Mr. Rawlson made the decision to sacrifice his own arm in order to preserve his life. How about you? Would you make the same decision as Mr. Rawlson? But let's consider not just physical life, but eternal life. Would you make the decision to cut off anything, no matter how dear, in order to save your body? Would you? People with cancer, they undergo radical surgeries in order to save the body. That is the same illustration spiritually. Jesus Christ, when he talks about sin, he speaks of us having to pluck out an eye, to cut off our hand, to cut off our foot, in order to save our body. Now, that's not literal, but the point is very clear. Are you willing to cut out something from your life, no matter how dear, for the kingdom of God, to save your soul? Mr. Rawlson was more than willing to save his physical life, but are you willing for eternal life? Our young little patient was a little shaken up after the iodine, but that's only the beginning, because if you look carefully at what's in my hand, I've got a big needle, and I put that needle right at the fracture site, and boy, if the iodine hurt, this hurt three times as much. But after I put the lidocaine, which is an anesthetic, into the fracture site, he actually felt a lot better. And in this picture, he said, "Wow, it doesn't hurt at all." And then I took his wrist and I went, and I relocated it, and he was like, "Ah, it hurt again." But after I put it into place, I molded it with plaster to conform to the right shape. Because I put his arm back into place, but without the plaster, if I'd send him out, what would happen? It'd just go right out again. And that is the plan of salvation. God not only wants to put our life back in place, he wants to keep it there forever. That's justification and sanctification. God just doesn't want to forgive your sins. He wants to keep you from sinning. He doesn't just want to change your behavior. He wants to change the heart so that you won't want to do what's wrong. He doesn't want to have a change for a moment, but a change for a lifetime. That's the same thing with my 8-year-old patient here. I not only put the bones back into place, but I molded the plaster around his arm in a right fashion, in an anatomical position, so that the bones wouldn't just go into place for a moment, but they'd stay there forever. Once I got it in the right place, I pulled one last time and got a really good pop. They got an x-ray a few days later. Both the bones were in perfect alignment. But after a few days, in fact, after a few weeks, when they looked at his arm, there was an area where you could tell where the bone was broken. It was a fracture site.

a little divot where the bone had been broken. And did you know in that area, it's actually stronger than ever before? That area where it broke is not the weak point. It's now the strongest point of the bone. That's what God wants to do. He wants to take us sinners, weak, erring mortals, and make us stronger than ever before in the very area where we fell. John chapter 11, 39. Very critical verse. Take ye away the stone. Who said that? It was Jesus. Who was he talking to? The people who were standing by. Is this out of context? No, it makes perfect sense. Listen to this. Desire of Ages 5:35. Christ could have commanded who? The stone to move. And it would have obeyed his voice. He could have bidden the angels who were close by his side to do this. At his bidding, invisible hands would have removed the stone. But it was to be taken away by human hands. Thus, Christ would show that humanity is to cooperate with divinity. What human power can do, divine power is not summoned to do. God does not dispense with man's aid. He strengthens him, cooperating with him as he uses the powers given him. That's the key. The combination of divine power with human effort. Jesus could have commanded the stone and it would have said yes, rolled right out of the way. He could have told the angels to remove the stone. But who removed the stone? The people. That's the same concept with you and I. How many of you like to say your prayers at night? I do. But how many of you are real tired at night? And you like to say your prayers like in a kind of not really kneeling position, but you're kind of down here on the floor and you're like, dear Jesus, you go to sleep, right? Why doesn't God keep you awake? Because you can do that. The same is true with your devotions. How many of you like to have your devotions in the morning? Now, how many of you don't like to get out of bed because it's really cold? How many of you have actually had your Bible float off the shelf, open up to you, and start reading to you? Never happened to me. Why doesn't it do that? Because you can do that. You can get up and have your devotions. You know, I remember a friend of mine, he said, Tim, it's no use. I said, what do you mean? It doesn't matter what I read in the Bible. I said, really? He's like, I don't retain anything. I like read a passage and I'm like, what did I just read? Has that ever happened to you? And I said, well, keep reading. He's like, but it's not doing anything. My brain is like a colander. He's like, have you ever made spaghetti? You put the noodles in there and you rinse the water through and it just goes right through the holes of the colander. I said, keep reading the Bible because even though the water goes through the colander, it's cleaning the colander. And that's the concept. Is that you may not be able to retain things right away, but eventually you will. And it's cleaning out that old nature. Eventually, this man can memorize large passages from the Bible. Well, I finished up clinic in Peru, and Helen and her family came all the way out to the bus to say goodbye. In fact, this was from the window that I said goodbye. But everyone wants to know now what happened to her. Well, I came back to my hospital, and I shared with my colleagues, the physicians and nurses there, about Helen's condition. Now, the next day, it wasn't a doctor, it wasn't a nurse, but it was one of my nurse assistants that came to work with an envelope, and she gave me an envelope full of $1,000 cash. And she said, this is for Helen. I want you to send it to her for her surgery. I sent it to her immediately. She not only had enough money to go from her village to the capital, but to see doctors, to be diagnosed, to be treated, and she had enough money left over to go to the Seventh-day Adventist Academy in Peru. She went through her Bible studies in just 2 weeks, not only because she was a smart young woman, but she had the illustration of salvation written in her heart. If you forget everything that you've just learned in this hour, just remember this final verse. Genesis chapter 22.

Verse 8. And Abraham said, my son, God will provide who? Himself, a lamb for a burnt offering. You see, Abraham was with his son Isaac. And Isaac said, Father, here is the wood, here is the fire, but where is the lamb for the sacrifice? Abraham said, with deep significance, that God would provide himself as a sacrifice. When you're talking about someone on the transplant list, when your heart is failing, and you are hoping and praying that a donor heart will become available, when you are pleading for that new heart, just understand that in order for you to live, it means someone else has to die. The heart that we get is from the donor, Jesus Christ. You see, salvation is free for you and I, but it is very expensive for Jesus Christ. It costs him the second death. It costs him having to be in a human body the rest of his life. It is a gift, a free gift to you and I. But the donor heart comes from God himself. Let's kneel for prayer. Loving Father in heaven, Lord, thank you that you provide the new heart for each one of us. Lord, help us to remember that you're looking for us. Help us to listen. Help us not only to listen, but to respond to you, to come forward, to give you our broken hearts. Not only to give you our hearts, but to listen to your plan, your diagnosis, and your treatment. Lord, let us follow what you tell us to the T. Let us give you 100% as you gave us 100%, knowing that you will do for us what we cannot do for ourselves, but that you expect us to do what we can. Lord, I just pray that everyone who can hear my voice will now make a decision for that new heart, not just for this life, but for eternal life. In Jesus' name, amen.

0: They laughed. They rolled their eyes. They said it was impossible, unnecessary, even ridiculous. But now, it's happening. I warned you that this would happen.
1: For the first time in American history, the signature of a sitting president will soon be featured on U.S. currency. The Treasury announcing the decision to celebrate the nation's 250th birthday this summer, saying President Trump's signature is not only appropriate, but also well-deserved.
2: The president is a masterful brander of things, and so I think this is just a long line of his, what he does.
1: The first $100 bills with Trump's signature will be produced in June, followed by other denominations. Earlier this month, a federal commission whose members were appointed by the president approved the design for a gold commemorative coin with Trump's image. Federal law bans the image of a living president from appearing on currency, but the administration argues that doesn't apply to coins.
0: President Trump is doing something to the United States currency that hasn't been done in over 160

0: Call, a member of the commission who also designed President Trump's White House ballroom, proposed that the coin be large.
1: I think the president likes big things.
0: The coin's size and value have not been determined yet, but another group, the nonpartisan Citizens Coinage Advisory Council, speaking out, saying if you issue a coin with a portrait of a sitting president, it will send a message that the sitting president is a king, and calling it a huge irony to celebrate U.S. independence from the British monarchy with coins of the president. Federal law prohibits living presidents from appearing on currency.
2: It seems very clear that it's outrageous. It's illegal to put the president's likeness on an official coin.
0: But supporters argue a commemorative coin is not currency per se. And they say the Treasury Secretary is allowed to mint gold coins at his discretion. As for the new White House ballroom, a judge this week questioned its legality because Congress did not sign off on the plans. The judge's decision is expected next month.
3: This controversy surfaced all the way back when America was just beginning. George Washington himself refused to have his portrait placed on U.S. coins, believing that depicting a living leader on currency was a monarchical practice. According to 31 U.S. Code 5112, which is a federal statute of the United States, the official law regarding this issue states the following. No coin issued under this subsection may bear the image of a living former or current president or of any deceased former president during the two-year period following the date of the death of that president. According to some people, an image of a president is not the same as a president's signature. And therefore, it is perfectly legal to implement this sort of a thing. However, many have missed a very important piece of this puzzle. The Bible foretells that America will become a global monarchical empire. And I beheld another beast, or kingdom, come up out of the earth, and he had two horns like a lamb, and he spake as a dragon. And he exercised all the power of the first beast before him. Revelation 13, 11, and 12. I've talked about these verses many different times and showed from the Bible that this beast represents America. The U.S. will become and is becoming a forceful worldwide empire. When President Trump wants his signature on the U.S. currency, calls himself a king by himself and various other people, seeks to take over countries like Canada, Greenland, Cuba, and even refers to himself as the chosen one. Doesn't that sound dragon-like to you? Are these situations just temporary political whims? Or are we seeing Bible prophecy being fulfilled before our eyes? If verse 12 of Revelation 13 is happening, then it is even more proof that the mark of the beast, a Sunday worship law, is about to be enforced in America. The Bible says, and he causeth all, both small and great, rich and poor, free and bond, to receive a mark in their right hand or in their forehead, and that no man might buy or sell, save he that had the mark or the name of the beast or the number of his name. If this event is just around the corner, all of us should start asking ourselves some important questions. How will I be able to live without being able to buy or sell? What if my devices, such as my phone, my car, my computer, were suddenly useless? What if your world, as you know it today, is suddenly and drastically altered? This is not about fear, but if you could do something about this, wouldn't you want someone to tell you about it? Now let me ask you, do you believe what God says? He is warning you because he loves you, and he wants you to not

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Our mission is to educate people how to prepare for these coming events. 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Keep studying. Are you tired of just scrolling through sermons on YouTube? It doesn't really feel real. It's not speaking to you. It doesn't feel like it's changing you, like you're having an experience. This is about to change, because Amazing Discoveries is determined to give the last warning message to the world. And something you maybe didn't know is this little statue right here has a lot to do with it. When the three angels' messages was first being given, and 5,000 people were filling tents to hear the message, they were using life-size images to give the message, to make it feel real. They were getting people involved. They were going to the cities to warn them of the things that were coming. And this is exactly what we are going to do. And we're going to need an army. We need people who want a different experience, who want the experience of giving the message to the people, warning the cities, the work that we're entrusted to do as Seventh-day Adventists, but it feels like everything is stagnant, like nothing's going forward. We're playing church. We're reading our Bible, but we don't feel the conviction. We don't feel the change happening. In order to have change, we need to act. We need to go. We need to serve. We need to share with people, and we need to give them the truth. A lot of people think they know the three angels' messages, but the fourth angel is a message of warning, warning to the cities and warning to the people of judgments that are coming. If you would like to join us in giving this loud cry to the world, go to AmazingDiscoveries.org, and you're going to see some of the incredible things that are coming to a city near you.

Teach me thy way, O Lord. I will walk in thy truth. Unite my heart to fear thy name. I will praise thee, O Lord my God, with all my heart, and I will glorify thy name forevermore. For great is thy mercy toward me, and thou hast delivered my soul from the lowest hell. O God, the proud are risen against me, and the assemblies of violent men have sought after my soul, and have not set thee before them. But thou, O Lord, art a God full of compassion, and gracious, long-suffering, and plenteous in mercy and truth.

This afternoon we're going to talk about the story of Jesus. It's actually a very beautiful story and quite a sad story in many senses as well. This is a little map of where Jesus spent most of his life. He spent some time down in Egypt.

as a little boy, as a baby. And most of the stories about Jesus revolve around this area here of cities like Chorazin, Capernaum, Cana, Bethsaida, all of these, Nazareth, that's the area where most of his teachings took place. And as we go down over here, of course, you come to Bethlehem down there and Jerusalem, and this is the Great Salt Sea up there, the Sea of Galilee. The story of Jesus is the most amazing story that has ever transpired in the universe. And everywhere, unfortunately everywhere, where you go in the Middle East, they will have made a holy site out of all these places. And people believe that there is some sanctity in going to these holy sites. It's nice to be there and it's nice to see them, but there is no sanctity in a place. You can meet Jesus as effectively in your little room as you can over here. So this is apparently the cave where the shepherds were that evening, and you can see they have a star there on the floor, as they were informed of the birth of Jesus. And in this cave, they have put down a church with the reliefs on the sides of the shepherd boys in the environment when the angel came to tell them that Jesus had been born in Bethlehem. They must have been out in a field like this, so the time of year when this happened could not have been the 25th of December, which happens to be the birthday of all the pagan main deities like Osiris and Zeus and all of them, because the shepherds were out in the field. That means it must have been in a temperate time and not in the middle of winter as the 25th of December would depict. Typical scenes of the marketplace. This is a butcher, if you would like to purchase your meat. There it hangs. And there's a tremendous buzz around as you go and purchase your meat. So I'm not so sure whether that's a good idea. This man over here tried to sell me this chicken, and he was adamant that I had to buy this chicken. It was on the hoof. It was alive. And he wouldn't let me go. I told him I'm not interested in buying his chicken, but he wouldn't let me go. So he haggled with me, and he wouldn't let me. He ran after me. He insisted I buy that chicken. Eventually, he drove me nuts. So I said, okay, I'll bargain with him for his chicken. And so I bargained him down and down and down and down and down and down for his chicken until he got angry with me, which was very good. And I bargained more and I bargained more. And eventually he got angry and he says, there, you can have it for nothing. And I told him I'm a vegetarian. That was the look on his face. Total incredulity. He didn't believe that something like this was possible. But then he laughed afterwards and we made good friends. This is a typical bakery there. And I must say, it doesn't look too hot, does it? No, you know. Well, anyway, bread is bread and baked in the oven. It's probably fine. And women weren't allowed in here because that's not fit for a woman, a place like that where you bake bread. Try and tell that to Blazenka at the back there. I don't think she would agree. And nevertheless, this is the famous church of the Nativity where Jesus was born, or so they say. We never know whether these holy sites are these sites. Some of them probably are pretty accurate, and that this could represent the place where Jesus was born. And these, of course, these sites were chosen very early on in the history, and this particular one by Constantine's mother. And she found that this was the site, and so they built this church, which was, of course, a Byzantine church, which means it was Orthodox. And so there's been a tremendous war in this area between the Orthodox and the Catholics who claim these sites for themselves.
This war was not resolved until the ecumenical movement came along. And so this church now

is shared by the Orthodox Church and the Roman Catholic Church, and they alternate the masses in there. Now, when you come into this place, you have to enter a little door that's very low, so you have to bend down, and that is to show a sign of respect and humility, so you have to crawl through it, as it were. And as you see, the church was totally empty when we were there. Not a soul there. When I was there the previous time, it was packed. And the floor is actually a false floor, and the real floor is underneath and still has the original mosaic from Constantine's time. So this is a very ancient church. And of course, being a holy place, it is filled with mythologies and histories that probably never took place. But it was interesting to me, this sunbeam that came in to this church while I was there. And there up against the one pillar, you have these holes over here. Can you see them? And what are these holes? Well, the legend goes that Mary appeared in the church one day, and then she took her fingers and made them in the shape of a cross like this, and she went up against the pillar and went, and there were the holes. There they were. Those are Mary's fingers that made the holes. And if you put your fingers into the holes, they say you receive a special blessing. Now, as I looked at those holes, I saw that the edges were pretty much chipped and what have you. I think it was a very poor drill job that they did over there. If it really was divine, they would have been burnt in there very neatly. So this is a type of story that attracts the people, and you will be amazed how in normal times they line up in long queues and put their fingers in there and really believe that they will receive a special blessing from Mary if they put their fingers into there. Now, the church, of course, previously had been lower. I showed you that the lower floor that was covered by the boards was considerably lower than the present floor. So if you want to go down to the original place where they claim the crib of Jesus stood, you have to go down these steps and you enter into the sepulchre, and there it is. And this is where apparently the crib stood, on that very spot over there. So if you put your hand over there, you can get this day still an absolution from the Roman Catholic Church. That means all your sins are forgiven by just going poop, touching that spot. And in fact, in some of these spots, you can have your sins forgiven 90 days in advance. So if you're planning the mother of all parties, it's good to go and put your hand there, you know, and for 3 months you can just hang loose. That's pretty neat. And no questions asked, no penalties forthcoming from heaven. Now, we were there at a time when there was no one there, which was surprising. So when we actually did arrive there, nobody should have been there. These people were very, very surprised. They were busy with their normal rituals, and we sort of interrupted this ritual, which did not particularly please them. But we had a camera there, and I took pictures with my camera. Should have seen the looks. I'll show you one just now that we got. And this is now an Orthodox mass in the basement, in the cellar of this church, where normally one should not be. Here they are. This is how they were dressed, in black hoods. They look more like members of the Ku Klux Klan than they do like monks. These are Orthodox monks saying a particular mass. And here is sort of what transpired. This man's very angry with us for photographing this.

Now that man over there, I think if looks could kill, I would have been gone. He doesn't look too friendly, huh? So this is the type of ritual that goes on. I don't know what type of mass that was, but interesting nevertheless. And then when the Orthodox people leave,

And the Roman Catholics come in and they do their thing. Here is a group of pilgrims in a Roman Catholic setting. There's one lady over there. She's got three crosses in front of her and her face is covered. And it's a good place, they say, to come if you want to be totally cleansed of whatever your problem is. Outside this church, they have Hieronymus' statue, writing over there, scriptures. They have the skull down there. This is also occult, of course, the question of death and life and cycles of death and life. And going down, down into the basement of the church, we find this cave. Now, apparently, this is the cave, so they say, where Mary actually gave birth. But you'll also notice the triple arches, which are typical of paganism. And so, whether this is so or whether this was a pagan site, I cannot tell. Also, in the basement of this church, you will find the skulls of what they say are the skulls of the babies that Herod had killed. I don't particularly believe that either, but that is what they say. And down there, that's one of them that I photographed down there. And one occasion, while I was there, a bomb exploded in a place where I'd just been a few seconds previously. So, quite a dangerous place. Here's another cave, and in this cave there's also a Marian shrine, and they claim that this is where Mary nursed her infant. Why the places should be different, I don't know. The one where she was born, and they even have the cave where Joseph waited while Mary was giving birth in the other room. So, very interesting. When you come to this one, this is called the Milk Shrine. And when you enter that, it's called Milk Grotto, La Grotta du Lait. And inside you go, it's another cave, church built into a cave, another pagan symbol over there. And up against the walls, you have these white splotches. And these are certified by Rome with certification from the papacy that is the milk of Mary that squirted against the walls when she... Yes, this is serious stuff. When she was nursing Jesus. So the guide who was there was very excited about showing us this, and you can receive special unction. There's the certificate of approval from the Vatican saying that these are genuine milk splotches of Mary. So I said to the guide, you know, I've been in the other caves as well, and there are similar white splotches against the walls. These are calcium carbonate deposits from rain. He says, yes, in the other caves, but not this one. This is milk. This is milk. This is the famous Milk Grotto. And if you go down, they have all these little sub-caves, and there you can see this typical icon in one of them. Now, this is actually paganism. This is the Isis legend. You see, in the Isis legend, Mary takes the place of Isis. And Isis was also the queen of fertility. After all, she managed to bear Horus while her husband was dead by reconstructing him. And so, if people had fertility problems, they would particularly pray to Isis. And that would solve their fertility problems. If they had nursing problems, then they would pray to Isis and then the milk would flow. This is ancient paganism resurrected in modern Christianity in these places. Jesus, of course, survived the slaughter of Herod, and the family went down to Egypt, so the Bible tells us. And they spent some time in Egypt and then in time again for the boy to obtain his manhood, as it is the custom in Israel, returned from Egypt and they lived in Nazareth. That's what the Bible tells us. Now, if we go down to Egypt, this is the very spot where apparently the Holy Family came. And they have these icons down there. Again, the Orthodox Church in these places has these particular so-called holy sites. And this is the story of Joseph and his family coming down to Egypt. And one of the most famous churches there is the Coptic Orthodox Patriarch

Monastery and Virgin Mary Church in Adawiya in Egypt. That's a very, very famous church. And just a few years ago, I forget exactly how many years ago, but in the late 90s, somewhere, Mary appeared in this. There were apparitions of Mary in this place, and the Muslim world went totally ballistic. Of course, it couldn't have been Mary, because that's not biblical, but nevertheless, apparitions took place over here in this patriarch. Okay, and here you can see some of the icons in that church, some of the symbolism. And it just happened to be Palm Sunday when we were there, so the patriarch over here was carrying things made of palm leaves. Here's also the story in this church, the flight of the Holy Family to Egypt, of how they moved down from where they were down to Egypt. And they have the story of how they came down with the River Nile and stayed in this particular place. And it's fascinating that this church also has the miracle book, sort of copying what happened. This book, this very heavy book, came floating down the Nile one day. And being a holy site, the people here really are fervent to receive these blessings. This is the book that came floating down the Nile, and it was open on a particular page. Also very interesting. That is it. A closer look at that. And there's a little plaque of what happened and on which page it was open. Now, it's a metal-bound book, but it didn't sink. It floated. You know, like the Acts, so they say. And it says, the floating Bible. On Friday, 12 March 1976, after the morning liturgy, the people noticed an object floating on the water near the steps where the Holy Family had embarked. Some members of the church came down and found it was a Bible floating on the water, open at Isaiah 19:25. Blessed be Egypt, my people. Despite the inundation of the water and the heaviness of the book, it was still afloat, and this was considered a miracle by the people, a sign of God as a special blessing towards them. Now, that's a fascinating text that they quote there, Isaiah 19:25. Of course, it doesn't say only that. It's a text that talks about the end times and says, blessed is, there will be a blessing in Egypt and in Assyria and in Jerusalem, meaning that God's people's message will have reached even the heathen nations, and many will accept the righteousness of Christ. Sort of a nice prophecy about end time fulfillments, but they just took up that little piece and popped it in there to make it seem as if they were the real people, which is actually what the Quran also does, saying that Ishmael is the true heir and not Jacob. This is the place where this Bible came floating down the river. Now, while we are in Egypt, I just want to show you one place that I found very fascinating. It's a place called the Dump City. This is the most horrendous place I've ever seen in my entire life. As you come through the streets of Cairo, now Cairo has about 50 million people living in Cairo and surrounds. It is the most chaotic city on the face of the planet. There is nothing like it. It's Armageddon waiting to happen. But can you imagine the dump and the filth and the garbage of that?

like that, they would literally kill you if they saw you take a picture. But what's amazing about this city is that as you come through the dump city, there's a portal, and this is the portal. And when you come through it, you're suddenly in a totally different world. I'll show you what it looks like. It's amazing. This is when you come into the dump city. And this is how the people live over there. One cannot imagine it. My heart really went out to them. This is what it looks like. Whole rooms full of just garbage. And they live in there. These are their houses. And all of these rooms, all of the buildings, everything is garbage. And here you can see the dump trucks coming in by their hundreds. The traffic jams are unbelievable. Now, every street looks like this. This is just one street. These are all the dump trucks coming in, offloading their garbage. The stench is unbelievable. For us, just to travel through, we didn't even touch anything. I got trench mouth, and the whole rest of our team had diarrhea after just going through there. That's it. It is unbelievable. The germs in there are killer bugs. And these people must have an immune system second to none. Here you can see the traffic jams and the garbage and the filth lying all over. The pictures are not very good. They're shaky. Here comes a donkey bearing a load of rubbish to be dumped in the city. There it is. A whole pile of rubbish. This man is having his tea next to his rubbish dump. Can you see that? Where he's sorted. This is rubbish he has sorted, probably his only value in life. And these little kids living and walking amongst rubbish. Can you believe that? It is horrendous. I just want to grab this little kid and put her in a nice, clean, safe environment. It is shocking. The stores. There lies the rubbish. Here is the store. And as you come through that portal, suddenly you're in a different world. It's just like that. It's beautifully clean. And there stands this little Orthodox church and hewn rock all around. And all of this is hewn out of solid rock. It's unbelievable, this little Orthodox church. So there it is. It's the Church of St. Bola. And you can see it is absolutely amazing. Over here there's an amphitheater. And one Orthodox Polish man spent his life here. A young man went here and he sculpted the entire little city. And there's the amphitheater that he dug out, probably with some help from the environment. And that's him. That's the man. He did all the work that you will see. Unbelievable. And the entire walls of this rock city are chiseled out with the story of Jesus. In the middle of a Muslim world, you come through a city of dump and rubbish and garbage and phew, you're in this beautifully clean place with this little chapel and the story of Jesus written over the walls. Jesus, with the shepherd's boys over here at the time of his birth, depicted over there, the story of his birth, all of this chiseled into solid rock. I am the good shepherd, chiseled out of solid rock. The stories of the Bible, the walking on the water, and the woman at the well, for example. And these are huge sculptures. Just to give you an idea, this is a sheer face rock, a rock face with some chiseled material on it. Any large boulder has been transformed into a work of art of Jesus. This is the story of Lazarus coming out of his tomb. That's the story of Jesus coming out of his tomb. And you can just get the size here. This is the sheer rock face where he's been working. And he chiseled all of this. And there you have the tremendous story of Jesus. Let's get closer. While he was blessing them, he ascended into heaven. And the next one is, we'll see the Son of Man coming in the clouds with great power and glory. One man having transformed the area into an area of hope. I was very impressed. And that's more or less what the world is like. You come through this world, which is represented by the city of dumps. And as you come through, the only hope that you can have to make it to the other side is the story of Jesus. I will see the Son of

of Man come with the clouds with great power and glory, and there will be no more city of dumps. The story of Jesus is probably the most heartrending story that has ever been told. I know many films have been made, and even this latest film that has been made cannot even touch on what happened to Jesus and what his life must have been like. When they came back to Jerusalem, well, Jerusalem today is a totally different city. It's a city of pilgrimages. People in their thousands undergo pilgrimages. Here you have a group of nuns leading a pilgrimage behind the cross. And people are filled with a kind of euphoria. They've been to this place, they've experienced it. But if a place takes the place of Jesus, then we have a problem. This is the Wailing Wall. And there you have the famous Dome of the Rock in the background. This Wailing Wall is not part of the original temple. It's part of the outer court of the temple. Here up the stairs, you can go into this area. Today, you're not allowed in there anymore. They stopped us over here. So I took this picture just through the crack. That's a replica of what the temple looked like. And here's a huge column that was to be part of that temple. So that gives us an idea of the size of the original temple. This one was never used because it had a crack in it. And that is probably a normal size replica of the menorah. This is one that they have made in case they restore the temple site. These are the Jews at their Wailing Wall. And you notice all these little letters stuck into the wall over here? People come here, they write their little letters of whatever their dreams in life are, and they stick them in there. Here's a little short video.

I looked at all of these very orthodox, very sincere Jews standing in front of that wall, showing their reverence towards a wall, I wondered to myself, if they only knew the rock of their salvation, if they could only understand that there is no salvation in a brick wall, the only salvation is in the one that it represented. People today tend to make holy sites out of places. Isn't that sad? And then they miss the one that it is supposed to represent. Underneath the wall, there's a tunnel, and it's called the secret passage. And as you go through it, you can also come into the back of this place, and you can see where the highly orthodox Jews and rabbis come together. Now, normally, these people will just ignore you. But times have changed. I was stunned. Normally, if you as a pagan come into this place, they will detest you. They will give you a filthy look. What is this unclean fellow doing in such a holy site? I was stunned. This time when I was there, as I went into this place, it was just a few months ago, most of these rabbis would come and beg for money, something they would never have done even 2-3 years ago. Things must be really tough in that place for them to do that. But this is their holiest site here, where you have these remnants of the ancient wall. And just above, on the other side, stands the Dome of the Rock. Here's an Orthodox rabbi going through his ritual. Notice that he has the commandments on his forehead, the law, the Torah, and he has them on his hand. Because the Bible said you must bind them on your forehead and bind them on your hand. Do you think that's what God had in mind, that you make a replica and put it over there and then the job's done? Or do you think God had in mind that you must think accordingly and act accordingly? Doesn't that make more sense? I think that makes more sense. Here's a typical stone from that ancient temple site. This was a Herod stone. If it had this recess, then you know that it was a stone from the original temple. So when they reused the stones of the temple, they built them into all kinds of structures and walls. So this must have been an original temple stone of the temple today in another wall.

This is the grave of David. And just like in Catholic sites, the Jews will come over here. This is the baptismal site of Jesus, and this is actually where the story starts. The story tells us that when Jesus was baptized, the voice of God was heard saying, "This is my beloved Son, in whom I am well pleased." And from there, the Bible tells us that Jesus was taken into the wilderness to be tempted. And Matthew chapter 4, verse 2 says, "And when he had fasted 40 days and 40 nights, he was afterwards hungry. If you are the Son of God, command that these stones be made bread," said the devil. Now, it's an interesting statement. If you are the Son of God. So first he questions God's validity, God's word, and God's Son as to his genuineness. And then he challenges him to command the stones to be made bread. And Jesus answers, "It is written, man shall not live by bread alone, but by every word that proceeds out of the mouth of God." Of course, you need a King James Version to read that. If you don't have the King James Version, you will have to stop over there because the rest won't be in your Bibles. But nevertheless, that's another story. Man shall not live by bread alone, but by every word that proceeds out of the mouth of God. Now, we think that the temptations weren't tremendous temptations, but they really were, because in these temptations, Jesus met every condition of fallen man. Every condition. The first thing that Adam and Eve had done is they had partaken of the tree of the knowledge of good and evil. In other words, appetite, it was good for food, was one of their first problems. Here Jesus conquered after fasting 40 days and 40 nights, where Adam and Eve failed in all the splendor and luxury that they had. Conquering appetite and conquering doubt. If you are the Son of God, did God really say that? So here Jesus conquers the sin of doubt, and he conquers the sin of human appetite and passion, all in one, and the temptation must have been much worse than it was for Adam and Eve. This is today the highest site of the ancient wall, and we don't have the temple, which must have stood over there somewhere. So originally, the devil must have taken him to this wall somewhere over here where the temple stood and threatened to throw him down. Let's go to this site over here. That's that spot. That gives you an idea of the height. And the second temptation is, if you are the Son of God, again, the same question, cast yourself down, for it is written, he shall give his angels charge concerning you. In their hands they shall bear you up, lest at any time you dash your foot against a stone. And Jesus answers again and says, it is written, again, you shall not tempt the Lord your God. This is the second great temptation of mankind. And it is a sad fact, if we listen to the lectures that we did yesterday, then this is the sin that most of mankind is succumbing to. It's the sin of presumption. The sin of presumption. Imagine two people trying to solve a crisis on the other side of the road, whatever it is, a child in trouble or whatever. The one runs across the road saying, I am the child of God, God will protect me. Boom. And he runs across the road. Another one comes and says, God, there is a crisis on the other side. Help me across this road. And he runs across the road. The two, to the outside observer, are absolutely identical. But the one is presumption and the other one is faith. Can you see how close they are together? That's how close they are together. And the modern Christianity, most of the movements today are practicing presumption, power religion. Whereas faith is something totally different. And Jesus could have thrown himself down because this is what it says in the Bible. But it is written, you shall not be presumptuous. The third one, the devil took him up on a very high mountain and showed him all the kingdoms of the world and their glory.

And he said to him, all these things I will give you if you will fall down and worship me. Now people say, now surely Jesus knew that he was God and that he was going to win. In any case, why should he do this? But this was not only the question that was being asked over here. The devil had him alone. And Satan in all his glory said, I will surrender it all to you again without you having to die if you will just once bow down. And of course, the sin to be overcome here is the sin of the love of the world. And I believe most people will be lost because of this very particular temptation. Go, Satan, for it is written, you shall worship the Lord your God, and him only shall you serve. Love of the world will not get us anywhere. So in these three temptations, Jesus basically conquers on behalf of man the major temptations which we all have to face in one form or another. And then, of course, he departed to the Sea of Galilee. And on the way there, there is this quaint little town. It's called Ma'alula. And this is the only little town left in the whole world where the language that is spoken is Aramaic. Now, this is the language that Jesus spoke. And so it's nice to go there. It's a nice, neat little place. And it's also an Orthodox place, largely, and Orthodox and Muslim. And they speak Aramaic. And the little kids speak only Aramaic. They're very, very strict in their Aramaic. So it's nice to hear what it sounds like. Here is one of these Orthodox priests doing service in that particular place. The Sea of Galilee, an amazing place. This is the supposedly, there's more than one site, but this is one of the sites where the wedding to Cana apparently took place. And you can see the jars over there. That's what the original jars actually looked like. And like this, those were the rough stone jars that they first poured it in. Then they kept it in these jars of clay. And this over here is the city of Jesus. This is where Jesus actually performed most of his work and did most of his preaching. This over here is a very famous site. Now, if you look at it, it looks like nothing, but actually on top of it, there's a huge building built right over it. There you can see the concrete pillars and some of the concrete floor. What is this? This is the house of Peter. This was the house of Peter. Peter lived here, and that was his home, and Jesus must have spent many times in that house. Whether it is the house of Peter, no one really knows, but the Roman Catholic Church claims that this is the house of Peter. And if you want to see what's built above it, there it is. A huge concrete structure standing on pillars over the house of Peter. And it says there, Blato Petro Apostolo. This is the place where Peter stayed. And Peter, of course, means pebble, little rock. And Rome has built its church on this Peter. And there they have a statue of Peter right outside of it with a fish next to him. And this giant statue of Peter. Enormous. That's a fascinating story. Because Simon was also the name of course, Simon Magus. And Simon Magus, according to Eliphas Levi, was the one who became the Petra, the P-T-R, the Peter, on which, of course, today we would base this whole system. Because this Simon Magus became sorcerer to Nero. He was, in other words, the high priest, if you were, of the Roman Caesars. So whether the Peter that they're honoring over here is the apostle is really doubtful. It's probably Simon Magus, the magician, the sorcerer, the occultist that was being honored. But the church built this huge edifice over the house of Peter. And at the foot of the statue, you can see the symbols of the fish and all of these. And it tells us that this is Peter, the apostle. And a little bit further away, there is the synagogue. So here's this huge building out of concrete with this huge statue of Peter, just a little

way across the road is the remnant of the synagogue, probably the synagogue where Jesus taught the most. And there's a little rusted plaque which says the late century AD white synagogue, synagogue of Jesus. Do you know, now if I really was going to build one huge Christian edifice, wouldn't I build it there where Jesus spent most of his time? Why build it over a little house that's possibly the house of Peter, whether it is or not, is not unsure. It could be.

It says, when they came out of the synagogue, they went across to the house of Peter, and that house is right across. So it's possible. But it could also be the one next door. Who knows? But it's possible. Now, this is the synagogue where Jesus actually taught. Here's another little town. So Capernaum was the one town. The other one is Chorazim. And this is what's left of Chorazim. Not very much. Some ruins are left over there. These are the cities that Jesus cursed. And Jesus said, if the miracles that had been done in you had been done in Sidon or Sodom and Gomorrah, they would have accepted the message. But you had ample opportunity. Jesus walked through those cities and not one person remained sick in those cities, and they accepted him not. Here's another famous holy place. This is the holy place of the Beatitudes. When you go in there, you better be properly dressed. This is the Church of the Beatitudes, a very famous site. And Pope John Paul II has been there, of course, twice. And this is the conclave. And this is the field. This is probably the field where Jesus spoke his very first sermon. This is a very impressive sermon. It's the most intricate, most sublime sermon that has ever been preached to mankind. And most people today misquote this sermon to such a terrible extent. The Beatitudes, Matthew 5, 3 to 10. Jesus starts off by saying, blessed are the poor. And the word for blessed there is makarios, which means a heavenly blessing. A blessing that can only come from a divine source, such an enormous blessing. And the word used for poor there is the Greek tokos, which means abject poverty. Nothing but abject poverty, not one mite to rub together. And he starts off his sermon, the Jews sitting there in their thousands, waiting for him to announce himself as the Messiah and to say, I am the Messiah. You are the chosen people of God. I have come to set you free from the Roman yoke. You will rise and be the greatest in heaven. That's what they're waiting for. And here he gets up, and the first words as Messiah that he speaks are, blessed are the poor. And there are various words for poor in the Greek, and he uses the one which describes abject poverty. Instead of greatness and richness and wonder and whatever adjective you'd like to apply to them, they are to be poor in spirit. For theirs is the kingdom of heaven. And his second beatitude was, blessed are they that mourn. They wanted to rejoice. They didn't want to mourn. And again, the mourning there, there are different levels of mourning in the Greek. And the Greek word there is pentio, which means abject sorrow. The sorrow that you could have for the loss of an only child. That type of sorrow. Blessed are they that mourn, for they shall be comforted. Blessed are the meek, for they shall inherit the earth. This is a meekness that is a humility that you cannot describe in human words practically. And blessed are they which do hunger and thirst after righteousness, for they shall be filled. And again, the word hunger there is a hunger pang that you would feel after you've been roaming around for days and days in a desert without food or water. That type of hunger and that type of thirst. What was Jesus doing there? Was he trying to destroy their demeanor? Was he trying to say something else to what they expected? He certainly was. In fact, what Jesus is doing here, he is displaying the Christian walk. That's what he's explaining. And he's saying, blessed are the poor in spirit, for theirs is the kingdom of heaven. In other words, those who realize their bankruptcy.
Those who realize that they have nothing to offer. I come to Jesus with nothing to offer. I cannot say to him, Lord, I have won my tear. Can I purchase my way to heaven?

I've got nothing. I am absolutely poverty-struck. I have nothing to offer but a sin-stained life. That's it. So I must come to the point where I realize that I'm poor, that I have nothing to offer. And then the very next step is, blessed are they that mourn, for they shall be comforted. I must not only realize that I have nothing to offer as a sin-stained individual, I must experience sorrow for what? For sin. I must experience my sorrow for sin, and I must look at the Son of God, and I must feel sorrow, and I must have repentance. And I must say, Lord, forgive me. I'm sorry for what I have done. Genuine repentance is the next step in the Christian walk. Blessed are the meek. Once you have realized that you are bankrupt, once you have realized that you are responsible for the death of the Son of God, once you have experienced real sorrow, there's no more time to ride around on your high horse, thinking that you are better than everyone else. Time to climb down and to experience humility, and to know that others and God are greater than you. It's a very difficult road for mankind to travel. It's contrary to every human emotion. Blessed are they which do hunger and thirst after righteousness, for they shall be full. Your Christian walk doesn't end with realizing you're a sinner, sorrow for sin, and becoming more humble about yourself. It has to continue in a process known as sanctification, which means, Lord, change my vile character. Paul says, I must crucify the old man every single day, and I must ask God to change me. And I have a perfect pattern, which is Jesus Christ, and I must say, Lord, change me into that image, that I may truly reflect me. I long to be more like you and less like me. Because really, I am pretty pathetic. That's the Christian walk. What's the next step? Once you have done this, then you can be merciful, for they shall obtain mercy. You see, we tend to believe we are better than others. And then we become judgmental. One of the biggest problems in a church is being judgmental, isn't it? Now, did you know so-and-so still does this and that and the other? And you know, that kid over there, I mean, he's on drugs. I mean, wow, what do you expect? The parents are, you know, this, that, and the other. Instead of feeding the hunger and looking at your own self and saying, well, look at yourself, what a miserable sod you are. Do you think they are any worse than you are? Why can you not have mercy and sympathy on them because God had sympathy and mercy towards you? Isn't that what it's about? So Jesus says, once you have come along this road, once you have experienced repentance, and once you have sorrowed for your sin, and once you've climbed down from your high horse, and once you ask the Lord

Christians take that particular beatitude, apply it to themselves, and give themselves huge awards without having gone through any of the previous steps in the Christian experience. That's not a peacemaker. A peacemaker is someone who has made peace with God. That's a peacemaker. That's a peacemaker. And blessed are they which are persecuted. Isn't that amazing? For righteousness' sake, for theirs is the kingdom of God. What's the very last thing that the Lord mentions here? What's the last beatitude? Blessed are they which are persecuted. In other words, if you go through this process, if you feel sorrow for sin, if you ask for forgiveness, if you allow the Lord to change your heart, if you are willing to climb down from your high horse, if you want the peace of God in your heart, you will be an irritation to the world. And they will persecute you. It's guaranteed. And that's the process of the Christian walk. Totally the opposite of what mankind in this world wants today. And the lessons that Jesus taught on the Sea of Galilee are absolutely the most fundamental lessons that mankind needs. We need to take our Bible and we need to be aware. If you have a Bible that's marked in red where Jesus speaks, you need to be aware. I must read this carefully. We read them like stories. We must read this carefully because this is God speaking directly to us. Every word is a talent of God. Every word, even the buts and the this, will be in the right places for particular reasons. So we need to pay attention to what Jesus taught. Here's a typical boat out on the Sea of Galilee, the little towns around. Nothing much has changed. This is a boat that they found after a tremendous drought, and apparently it's a boat exactly like the ones that were used in the time of Jesus. So this type of boat was what Jesus would have been in with Peter and his disciples when he taught the great lessons. Take your Bibles again and read the words of Jesus, saying to yourself, this is God speaking to me. There is power in that word. Here is the tomb of Lazarus. This is where Lazarus lay. It's a very dark tomb, of course. It's a holy site today. But imagine that here Jesus called a man still in cloths out of a tomb, proving that he is the resurrection and the life. And he did this just shortly before going to Jerusalem on the final act of his life's work. And as he approached Jerusalem, you can imagine what went through his mind. This is the city of Jerusalem, and the various gates of the ancient city are still there. As you come down this hill, they have built over here the little chapel of the tears. It's built like a teardrop. And if you go inside the Chapel of the Tears, it has this little light on the top. And there's this picture of the hen with the depiction of the mother hen gathering her chicks because Jesus said, Jerusalem, Jerusalem, how often I wanted to gather you like a mother hen her chicks, but you would not. The famous words of Jesus. Jerusalem, Jerusalem, thou that killest the prophets and stonest them which are sent unto thee, how often would I have gathered thy children together, even as a hen gathereth her chickens under her wings, and ye would not. Nothing has changed. The world is still exactly the same. And on the site where the temple stood today, there stands the Dome of the Rock. It's interesting here, some of the architecture. This over here is the gate to Damascus. Now, the archaeologists would have us believe that the wall is not today where it stood in ancient times. This is very significant because Roman Catholicism has it inside the walls, the Golgotha, and the Bible says Jesus was crucified where? Outside the walls. Now, that's very significant. Where was Jesus then crucified? In the Catholic Golgotha or in another Golgotha outside of the city? Now, here's the present gate at the top, and what happened was here was a pipe burst, and the Jews had to dig down to stop the pipe burst, and they came across, as they dug down, this gate, which is the Damascus gate. And you can see it's right down opposite the present gate. So obviously, the wall must have been in the same place.

right? So that's very interesting. The wall was in the same place. As you go into this place, this is the Damascus Gate, and these must be the actual stones where Jesus walked and where Paul walked. So if you walk there, you're actually walking on the same spot where Jesus walked. Here are the Hulda Gates. These are fascinating gates. The two southern gates known as the Hulda Gates, they didn't exist anymore, basically, until recent times. They were built in the Second Temple period. That's from the first century. I hate this. B.C.E., before Common Era, to the first century C.E., Common Era. Thank you. We'll make that before Christ and Anno Domini. The gates provided access to the tunnels which led up to the temple enclosure, and the Hulda Gates were used quite often by Jesus. They're still closed today. There they are, part of the walls and the new construction. So Jesus must have walked up these steps as well. There's an interesting man. That was such a nice picture. He had his donkey over here, this man, and I thought, that's a nice picture, so I took it and walked on. Biggest mistake you can make. This little man jumped on my back, shook me like a rag to see if anything would fall out of my pockets. So eventually I rewarded him for his effort. And then my friend came running down and saw him and thought, what a great photograph. And I stood there and giggled while he took the photograph and did the same as I did. And the next thing, this man was pounding him on the back and shaking him like a rag. And he asked me, why didn't you tell me? I said, no, I wanted to see the show. Why should I tell you? That's what they sell there in the streets of Jerusalem. That's a carob vendor. He's got this big jar on the back with carob juice, and he leans over, and you can take one of these cups and drink from him. And this is the Jewish sector. Very different. An old grindstone over there. Shops, little Jewish children. Lots of strife in that country. This is the old city of David. This is where they sawed Uzziah in two. Can you imagine sawing someone alive into two? And pretty cruel they were. This is the church, or the construction that is built above what was the upper room, so they say. And this here is Gethsemane. Now, if you go to Gethsemane, you have to choose which one. There are two. This one over here is the Orthodox Gethsemane. They've built this huge Orthodox church over it. And right next to it, just a little way away, there is the Catholic Gethsemane, outside of which are these huge olive trees. And they say that these are the descendants of the olive trees that were in the olive on the Mount of Olives where Jesus went to pray. Remember that Jesus there said, my soul is exceedingly sorrowful, even to death. Wait here and watch with me. Matthew 26, 38. Father, if you are willing, remove this cup from me, yet not my will, but yours be done. And an angel appeared to him from heaven, strengthening him, and being in agony, he prayed more earnestly. And his sweat was, as it were, great drops of blood falling down to the ground. Luke 43, 44. There's a lot of criticism today about how, for example, the movie on the Passion of the Christ, which is not a very nice name for me, but nevertheless, depicts the suffering of Jesus as not being biblical. In fact, it's probably not enough suffering that they depict it. I haven't seen it myself, but I have read enough about it, and I can tell you that Jesus suffered tremendously, and the biblical story is very scattered, and you have to pick it up piece by piece, and you have to look into the history to see what probably happened to him. What happened here to Jesus in the garden was that he had such anxiety that the blood vessels in his skin burst. Now, that's a medical condition that occurs sometimes today. And it is very, very, very seldom that someone survives that condition. The stress and the trauma is so great when the blood vessels burst from anxiety and that these people die. So what must have happened here is exactly the same thing. And Jesus could have died right here, but an angel appeared from heaven and strengthened him.
for what lay ahead.

The Bible tells us that that night that the disciples forsook him and fled. Mark 14:15. Everyone forsook him. This is the Roman Catholic Gethsemane. And there is, again, the famous rock where they say where he prayed and where the drops of blood fell. So here is a holy rock. Apparently, that's where they took Jesus captive. And these must be the very steps that they led him up, because these go up to Caiaphas's temple, if you like, not his temple, his palace. And he has a depiction on the side of them how Jesus was led up the steps, whether he was taken by ropes, the Bible does not say. Today, this Roman Catholic Church has been built over the site, and this is probably a very correct archaeological site. And here was the seat of the high priest, who that year was Caiaphas. Now, there's some confusion there in the Bible, because when they brought Jesus, they took him to Annas. Now, Annas was the father-in-law of Caiaphas, and he was the previous high priest. And so, because the high priesthood sort of ran in the family, of course, the high priest of the previous year, the older one, was still honored as a high priest, although he wasn't the acting high priest. So the Bible is often criticized for its description, but its description is spot on. And also, some of the criticism says that nobody like Caiaphas ever existed. Well, they actually found his very sarcophagus with the name Caiaphas, high priest, on it. So that is historic as well. So if we look at the trials of Jesus, the Bible actually mentions 7 trials of Jesus, which is fascinating because the number 7 is the number of God. And you will not pick this up by a casual reading of the Gospels. You have to read all 4 the Gospels, and you have to piece it together very, very carefully, because not all of them mention all the trials of Jesus. Some will concentrate on Pilate. Another Gospel will concentrate on the trial of Herod. Jesus was first taken to Annas. First to Annas. And there he had a trial before Annas. And that is where the servant of Annas struck Jesus in the face, because Caiaphas warned him about what he was doing, or questioned him about what he was doing. And Jesus said, I have done nothing in secret. Ask these what I have said, because I have always preached in the synagogues. And the servant of Annas struck him in the face. So that was the first trial of Jesus. Then they took him with Annas to the officiating high priest that year, who was Caiaphas. So Annas and Caiaphas must have had another altercation with Jesus, a trial. From there, they went to the night trial. So they had a trial at night, and the Bible tells us that Jesus was lowered into a pit, prophetically, in the book of Psalms. And then they had a morning trial, because according to their law, it was illegal to have a trial by night. You had to have it when the sun came up. So there was a trial with Annas, there was a trial with Caiaphas and Annas, there was the night trial with part of the Sanhedrin. They gathered the whole Sanhedrin together, they had a morning trial, and they found Jesus guilty. And then they took him to Pilate, and Pilate tried him, but Pilate didn't want to decide by himself, so he sent him to Herod. And Herod had a trial, and didn't want to do this either by himself, sent him back to Pilate, and there was a final trial when he was handed over to the Jews for crucifixion. 7 trials in all. So this is the first place where he was. Today, of course, this is a famous site where Peter again is honored, and Mary, the picture of a goddess. And on the way to the crypt, Blessed Sacrament Chapel, courtyard of Holy Stairs, sacred pit, dungeon taken down. This is where the prisoners were kept when there was a night trial. And here are holes in the rock. So what normally happened is the arms were put through over here. So the hands went through there, up there, and the other one through there. And then they tied them up there. And there you hung with your front to the facing the front. Now,

If the Jews found someone guilty, they had the right to inflict a punishment. But capital punishment, under Roman law, they were not allowed to inflict. They had to get permission from the Romans. So there was a Roman law. But they were allowed to inflict punishment. If they found someone guilty, they were allowed to give 13 lashes on one side and 13 lashes on the other in the front. So they found Jesus guilty. The Bible doesn't report it, but it's possible that they gave him the 26 lashes on the front. That's possible. Although the Bible does not say so. And here is a pit where they would lower a person down and he would be lowered down naked. And here's some Byzantine crosses that are on the wall over here, showing that the early Christians recognized this as a site. You would come down this hole, in other words, you were lowered down, and then you were in this dungeon, in total darkness. And Psalm says, they have lowered me into the pit. So this is what must have happened to Jesus as he waited there throughout the night for the morning trial to be convened. Today you can go into the pit over there, and you can have a look of it. Then from there, after the morning trial, he was taken to Pilate, where he was put into this prison while he awaited trial. That's what it looks like down there. And then he was found innocent by Pilate. Pilate did not want to sentence him to death. So he sent him to Herod. They mocked him. They gave him his cloak. The Bible says that they tore out his beard, they hit him in the face, told him to prophesy who was hitting them. He was very maltreated in that occasion. This is Lithostratos, where Pilate eventually sentenced him. He has still Roman games on the floor over there. And this is where Pilate said the famous words, "Ecce homo, behold the man." And he was there with a crown of thorns on his head. He had been beaten. In fact, Pilate, the Bible says, and his first trial with Pilate, had him beaten to gain the sympathy of the Jews. That's a pretty cowardly thing to do. Now, Roman lashings consisted of 40 lashes minus one. So they were tied around a pillar, and then they were lashed with 40 lashes minus one. And the lash that they used had a number of strands, and it had pieces of stone or metal on the front. In fact, many of the people who were sentenced to those lashes died from the lashes, just from the lashes, because the lashes would curl down and rip open the skin and rip open the flesh. And records tell us that people that were beaten with those lashes, their entrails sometimes hung out, just from those lashings. So that was a tremendous punishment. And then, of course, another possibility is that he was lashed twice. Because when he was found guilty in the end and sentenced to crucifixion, then you were lashed before crucifixion. The Bible doesn't say whether he was lashed both the times, but it's possible that it could have happened. Now, they also claim that Pilate didn't exist. Well, here's an actual inscription that was found, the Pontius Pilate inscription, which categorically states that he was the procurator in the time of Tiberius. So biblically, archaeologically, there is no way that the biblical story can be denied. So some depict the lashing in this way, others depict that the lashing took place being bent over a horizontal pillar and lashed in that way. The Bible also says that when they put the crown of thorns upon him and they gave him a staff in his hand, that they took the staff and they hit him over the head with it. But the Greek used there depicts that they hit him over the head again and again and again. So the sufferings of Jesus were enormous. The Bible actually depicts that he was wounded and that the wound was one big wound. That he was one big wound from the top to the bottom. So Jesus suffered like no other man has suffered for anybody or any criminal act
ever in the history of mankind. And if God hadn't sent an angel to strengthen him, he would not even

even have made it. And that is why when he hung on that cross, he still forgave those who did it to him, and why he died so quickly, while the others who hung there longer had to have their legs broken, because that was a way to ensure that they stayed on the cross and didn't get off. See, if they were hung on a Friday, and they didn't die on that Friday, then they broke the legs, because otherwise on the Sabbath they could climb down from the cross, and that would be a disaster because nobody could catch them because it was the Sabbath, so better break their legs. Terrible stories in those old days. And then he was, the Bible says, led to Golgotha. Now this is the famous street, the Via della Rosa, where he must have walked. And according to the Bible, he was led outside the city. That means he must have come down this road and gone outside that gate, which used to be the sheep's gate. And he must have gone up there. That would make sense. The sheep's gate is where the sacrifices were taken to be burnt outside the city. If you are of Catholic mind, then you must have come up these stairs to go to the inner Golgotha. I'll take you to both, and I'll show you both of them. And the Bible says that he carried his cross, but that he collapsed under it, and that he had to be helped. Somebody had to take over for him. This is the famous Via della Rosa. As you go up, we were actually traveling here, walking here through a tunnel, which is known as Hezekiah's Tunnel, where we had a bad experience with stoning. And here is the famous Catholic sepulcher, or the famous church where they claim Golgotha was. Now, fortunately for Roman Catholicism, everything fits into this one church. The place where the cross stood, plus the place where the grave is, all in one church. Very convenient for pilgrims. On the one side over here, they have this plaque. You have the pomegranates and the grapes, exactly like you would have in the temples of Baal. Exactly the same. So, interesting little pagan anomalies in this place. When you come into this Catholic Golgotha, you have the various urns hanging there with the holy salts. You have the famous stones again. Here's a man just kissing the slab. This slab over here is the one where they apparently laid the body after it came down from the cross. And here is the famous sepulcher where you go in. This is where he was buried, so they say. So this is a holy site. If you go in there and you pay the priest and he blesses you, you have absolution for a number of months. That's inside, very tiny little place. And the Bible says there was a huge stone rolled in front of the place. Here's a tiny little place in a church, which they say is the sepulcher. That's what it's like. You can just turn around. You can get an idea of the size if you look at the candles there. They're pretty small. And that's it. That's all that you can move around. If you go up the stairs in the church, then you come to a place where people are very reverent, and that is where Golgotha was. They have all these statues of Jesus and the Mary and the women around, and very much gold and silver and glitter. And there is the spot right over there where the cross stood. Now there's a Orthodox Golgotha, which is not too far away from there, and you can, in the same church apparently, and you can put your money there, or you could put your money here. You can choose. And if you go into that spot, then you have a special blessing. That's something you wouldn't want to miss. So my friend and I went in there to see what there was. And then here is a rock, which they say is the skull of Golgotha. Just there in the church. And they say that's the skull. So that's the famous Roman Catholic Golgotha, which has most of the pilgrims in the world. If you come out of the Sheep's Gate, which today is the Lion's Gate, in the old days it was the Sheep's Gate, if you go outside and you remember that the wall is actually probably where it stood in the old days from the archaeology, then you have a problem if you are in the Catholic Golgotha, because then you're inside the city. The Bible says he was crucified outside the city. Salvation is for everyone. It is not
only for the select few.

few within the city. And so when you come out, you see this huge rock over here that still today has the face of a skull on it over there, as you see. And on top today, there's a Muslim burial site. It's called the Place of the Skull. In actual fact, what it was a quarry. Fascinating. So this was a quarry where Solomon had the stones dug that were for the temple. Fascinating. So in actual fact, this whole valley, and it's part of a mountain that continued up from left to right and actually formed the mount on which the temple stood. And it's interesting that this is the place where Abraham probably simulated in type the death of the Son of God through the sacrifice of Isaac. But God said, you do not have to provide your son, I will provide mine. And so it's actually the same hill. Fascinating. So this would make sense that Jesus died on top of that hill. God is love. God so loved the world that he gave his only begotten son, that whosoever believeth in him should not perish, but have everlasting life. John 3:16. Outside, very close, just at the base of that hill, is the garden tomb. And then they took the body of Jesus and wound it in linen, clothed with spices, as the manner of the Jews is to bury. Now in the place where he was crucified, there was a garden, and the garden, a new sepulchre, wherein was never a man yet laid. That's what the Bible says. So, totally unlike the one inside the city, here is a garden outside. Today is still a beautiful garden. Now, a garden in the Bible actually means a farm. This was a vineyard. And here is still an old wine press. So, this makes sense. There's an old wine press. And a beautiful little garden today. The wine press from the side. And there, after a dig for excavating for buildings, they found this site. And lo and behold, here were some tombs. And in front of the tomb, if you can see over there, is a little wall. And in that wall, which acted as a furrow, they put a big round stone that could have rolled in front of that tomb. And if you look down, you will have to look into the tomb and look across. And there is a tomb that has been hewn out a little bit. So this was not finished yet. The Bible says it was not a finished tomb. No one had laid there yet. And the Bible also says that the disciples bent down to see what was inside. So they could have looked in through here past that pillar and they would have seen that tomb over there and they would have known that it is empty. So this fits the biblical description perfectly. Also in that garden you have this herb that grows over there from which they make a drug that could anesthetize, and that's the one that they mixed with wine and anesthetized anyone who was on the cross. But Jesus rejected to drink that. This is a Methodist pastor who runs that place. There's a typical stone. This is the grave of Herod, one of the few intact graves of that type today, showing that that's probably what it was like. So here is the probable site of the garden tomb. There is the little furrow, and in front of it would have been this big round stone that would have had to be rolled away. That makes far more sense to me than the other Golgotha. Inside, it looks

through faith. Ephesians 2 verse 8. You know, a religion based on form and formality is so empty once you have experienced Jesus Christ. Here's the Mount of Olives, the Chapel of the Ascension. Tiny little chapel, and that's apparently the place where Jesus went up into heaven. And this over here is the famous Golden Gates. It's bricked up and it's closed up, and on the other side there's a stairway leading up to the Temple Mount, where today there's the Dome of the Rock. And here lie the graves of the richest of the rich of the Muslim world. And they believe that when Jesus returns, he will come here and the Golden Gate will open up, not Jesus to them the Imam Mahdi, the Messiah, to the Jews the Messiah, to the Christians the return of Jesus. This gate will open up, and because they happen to be lying over there, because they had lots of money to purchase that particular grave, they will be resurrected first, and they will be the first to enter into that place. How nice and convenient. Do you think it'll work like that? I doubt it. Because if they had studied the Beatitudes, they would have known what it takes to see Jesus. We have to feel sorrow for our sins. We have to repent, we have to mourn, and we have to ask Jesus to change us, and we have to come back into harmony with him and his principles. And then, we don't need that gate. We have another gate. It's a gate that has pearls on it, and it is a heavenly Jerusalem that was built by God. I don't know whether there will be much of a resurrection in the first resurrection here. I don't want to judge that. That is for God to judge. But here they are all waiting for an earthly kingdom. I'm not waiting for an earthly kingdom. I'm waiting for a heavenly Jerusalem, as exciting as this one might be. Is this the Dome of the Rock? Is this the place where a temple will stand? If you go inside of this one, there's a stone again. That's where Muhammad went up. But paganism and truth are very far from each other. This is Jerusalem by night, and this is the famous burnt house. That's all that's left of it. In 70 AD, the Romans came and they destroyed Jerusalem, and it burnt down to the ground. And that is a type of the destruction of the world that is coming when God returns. We can either become part of burnt house, or we can become part of the kingdom of God. That is our choice. And the only solution to that is, he that has the Son has life, and he that has not the Son of God has not life. These things I have written unto you. Believe on the name of the Son of God, that you know that you have eternal life. 1 John 5, 12, 13. So that is our choice today. We can either be hung up in all the things of this world, and we can make holy places more important than God, or we can develop a relationship. But the price is self. We'll have to give it up and ask God to give us his character. A character that can understand, get along, and love our neighbor as we love ourselves, and to let God supreme in our lives, because without him, we can do nothing. Amen.

Now, God is not like that. God is actually pursuing you. From the very beginning of the scriptural story, we see how Adam and Eve sinned, and then they fled from the presence of God. They hid themselves in the garden, and God was coming after them, looking for them, pursuing them. Why? Because He wanted a relationship with them. And God is continuing to pursue our lives, and if we will stop for a moment and allow Him to come into our lives, that which He starts, He has promised that He will also complete. As long as we keep trusting in Him, keep believing in Him, and keep putting our confidence in His promises.

Hi, my name is Brother Christopher Hudson, and I'm so glad that you can join us at this time for another special Amazing Discoveries presentation. Now, before we get into the Word of God, as it is my tradition, I always like to have a word of prayer to invite the Spirit of God to be our instructor. So, if you will, I invite you to pray with me. Father in heaven, I thank you so much for giving us the awesome privilege of having your word. Your word which is given unto us to be a lamp unto our feet and a light unto our paths. I pray simply as David prayed, please, open thou our eyes that we might behold wondrous things out of thy law, and sanctify us through thy truth, for thy word is truth. May the Holy Spirit, the Spirit of truth, truly be our instructor and guide us in the way of righteousness. Thank you for hearing this, our prayer. For all things we ask in Jesus' name, amen. I want to share something with you at this time from the book of Revelation, chapter 10. I believe it is very important information, and it's very exciting, if I might say so myself. Now, I'm going to let you know before I get into Revelation chapter 10 that I'm going to be dealing with a great deal of information. So I don't want you to get lost in the details. I want you to retain the very important principles that I'll seek to punctuate in your mind as we go step by step through this study together. But don't allow any of the information to go over your head. In Revelation chapter 10, beginning at verse 1, the Bible says this: "And I saw another mighty angel come down from heaven, clothed with a cloud, having a rainbow upon his head, and his face was as it were the sun, and his feet were like pillars of fire. And he had in his hand a little book open, and he set his right foot upon the sea and his left foot upon the earth." Now, for those of you out there that have taken time to study the books of Daniel and Revelation, you may be familiar as to who this mighty angel of Revelation chapter 10 indeed is. Now, I'm just going to say something. I'm going to make a very clear statement. It's going to startle some people, I believe, if you're not familiar with these things. But nonetheless, I'm going to make the statement, and then I'm going to prove the statement from the Word of God. This mighty angel is none other than Jesus Christ himself. Now, I know that might startle the minds of some individuals if you have not studied these things in the Bible, but once again, I told you I'm going to prove these things from the Scripture. Now, even though I told you that this mighty angel is Jesus and that I'm going to prove this to you from the Bible, the primary focus of our look, our investigation in Revelation chapter 10 will not be to simply identify that this mighty angel is Jesus. And I'm going to express to you why that's not going to be the primary focus of our investigation. You see, the word angel comes from the root word angelos, which means messenger. The primary function of a messenger is to give a message. Therefore, the primary focus of our investigation in Revelation chapter 10 at this time will not be to simply identify who the messenger is, but more importantly, to identify the message that is being carried by the messenger, because that is the chief function of a messenger, to give a message. Now, how will we be able to identify the message of this mighty messenger in Revelation chapter 10? By simply looking at the identifying characteristics associated with him. You see, the Bible tells us that this mighty angel or mighty messenger, he is clothed with a cloud. Now, in the book of Psalm chapter 104 and verse 3, speaking of God, the Bible says this: "Who layeth the beams of his chambers in the waters, who maketh the clouds his chariots, who walketh upon the wings of the wind." So God makes the clouds his chariots. Good. Now, keep that information in mind. Go with me to the book of Psalm chapter 68 and verse 17. Because in Psalm 68 and verse 17, the Bible expounds upon the chariots of God. We're told there in Psalm 68 and verse 17, "The chariots of God are 20,000, even thousands of angels. The Lord is amongst them as in Sinai in the holy place." Did you notice that the clouds that God makes his chariots are no more than a symbol used in the Bible to identify the presence of angels? Matter of fact, the Bible says it is thousands times 10,000s of angels, and the Lord himself is amongst them, in the midst of them, as he was in Sinai, in the holy place. And then the Bible gives us a point of reference, the Mount Sinai. Now, if you're familiar with
Old Testament scripture, you know that a very important event transpired on the Mount Sinai. That was the giving of the Ten Commandments. And there were

some amazing things that happened surrounding that event. There was clouds and darkness and lightning and thundering. The great sound of a trumpet associated with this giving of the Ten Commandments. And in the midst of all of this, it was God himself. And so it lets us know that as God was giving the commandments, even the angels, the angelic host was there surrounding him. I want you to get this point one more time from the Bible. Go with me in your Bibles again. We're going to go to the book of Psalm again, the book of Psalms. And we're going to go to, just want to open my Bible and make sure I give you the right reference here. Psalm, I believe it's chapter 97. That's accurate. Psalm chapter 97, or Psalm the 97th division. And we're going to go to verse 2. The Bible says there, clouds and darkness are round about him. Righteousness and judgment are the habitation of his throne. And that word habitation means foundation. So at the foundation of the throne of God, which is high and lifted up, there is righteousness and judgment. But as God sits upon that throne, high and lifted up, the Bible says clouds surround him, letting us know that there are multitudes of angels that are surrounding the presence of God. You'll notice every time in the Bible, when clouds are used to identify the presence of angels, it's pointing to angels as beings that cover the presence of the glory of God. Look at this one more time in your Bible with me. In the book of Revelation, Revelation chapter 1 and verse 7. Listen to this closely. Revelation chapter 1 and verse 7. The Bible says this, behold, he cometh with clouds. Who's the he? It's talking about Jesus Christ. Behold, he cometh with clouds. What are those clouds? Angels. Behold, he cometh with clouds, and every eye will see him, and they also which pierced him, and all kindreds of the earth shall wail because of him. Even so, amen. So at the second coming of Jesus Christ, or the second advent of the Son of God, he does not return to planet Earth by himself. He comes attended by the clouds of heaven, or he comes accompanied by the whole angelic host. The armies of heaven follow the captain of the angelic host as he comes to planet Earth. It's a beautiful scene. Every time you see the clouds, in the midst of them, you see divinity. Which lets us know that in Revelation chapter 10, this mighty angel that is clothed with clouds cannot be an ordinary messenger. That must be a divine messenger. Not an ordinary angel. Not a created being. I want you to consider the issue of Jesus coming the second time to planet Earth attended by the clouds or the angels of heaven. But I want you to look at this from a gospel reference. Then shall appear the sign of the Son of Man in heaven, and then shall all the tribes of the earth mourn, and then shall appear. Then shall they see the Son of Man coming in the clouds of heaven with power and great glory. And then shall he send his angels with a great sound of a trumpet, and they shall gather together his elect from the four winds, from one end of heaven to the other. So when Jesus returns the second time, does he come by himself? We've seen it more than once. The answer is no. He comes attended by the angelic host, surrounded by the clouds of heaven. Then the Bible tells us that he will send forth these angels, and they will begin the process of the gathering of his elect, the gathering of the saved, the gathering of the redeemed. Keep that in mind. Now, the Bible continues to talk in more particular language concerning this gathering process of the elect of God at the second coming of Jesus Christ in the book of 1 Thessalonians chapter 4, and we'll begin at verse 16. In 1 Thessalonians chapter 4, beginning at verse 16, the Bible says, for the Lord himself shall descend from heaven with a shout, with the voice of the archangel, and with the trump of God, and the dead in Christ shall rise first. Then we which are alive and remain shall be caught up together with them in the clouds to meet the Lord in the air, and so shall we ever be with the Lord. So notice, when Jesus comes the second time, the Son of Man, does he come by himself? Answer, no. He comes attended by the clouds of heaven or the angels of heaven. He will then send forth the angels, and they will gather together the elect.
But the Bible says the gathering of the elect begins with the dead in Christ, because the scriptures are clear in 1 Thessalonians chapter 4 and verse 16. It says, when the Lord himself shall descend from heaven with a shout, with the voice of the archangel, and with the trump of God, the

dead in Christ shall rise first. Now, having said all of this information, I want you to glean this important point. It is impossible to study the issue, the doctrine, the truth concerning the second coming of Jesus Christ objectively from the Bible. And when I say objectively, I mean you open your Bible with the mindset of, I want to know what the Bible says about when Jesus comes. Forget about what my mother told me, my grandmother told me, my grandfather told me, the pastor told me. I'm simply going to open the Bible and study from Genesis to Revelation to see what does the Bible say about when Jesus will return the second time. It is impossible to study the scriptures in this fashion concerning the second advent of Jesus Christ and come to anything but an accurate conclusion.

to an accurate understanding of what condition the dead are in right now. Because as we looked at 1 Thessalonians chapter 4, verse 16 and 17, did the Bible say, for the Lord himself shall descend from heaven with a shout, with the voice of the archangel, and with the trump of God. And when he does that, the spirits of the redeemed will come from the courts of heaven at lightning speed. They will pass through Orion. They will come to planet Earth, enter into their graves where their bodies are rotting, and then they will come out of the graves with immortal bodies. Did you see that in your Bible? It's not in your Bible. It's not in your Bible because it's not Bible truth. The Bible says that when the Lord himself comes, the dead in Christ shall rise first, which means currently the dead in Christ must be resting in their graves. And this is a truth that you will always come to if you objectively study the issue of the second advent of Jesus. Now, there may be some of you here that are still thinking, some of you that are watching right now still thinking, I can't follow this man right now because he told me that an angel is Jesus. And I don't believe that Jesus is an archangel. I agree with you. I agree with you 100% that Jesus is not an archangel. Jesus is the archangel. It's a big difference. You see, the Bible never speaks of multiple archangels. It only speaks of one singular, the archangel. The title archangel, and it is a title, it means one that is chief, one that is above the angelic host. It does not denote, or it does not mean that the one that possesses that title must indeed himself be an angel, a created being. It is distinguishing the being that possesses that title as one that has ultimate authority over all angels. Can that not be Jesus? Jesus is Michael, the one whom is like the Most High God. The Bible said, who being in the form of God, he thought it not robbery to be equal with God, because he's like the Most High. That's Philippians chapter 2. Now, my friends, you still might be saying, I don't believe that Jesus is Michael, the archangel. Well, do you remember that the Bible told us in the book of 1 Thessalonians chapter 4 and verse 16, that when the Lord himself shall descend from heaven with a shout, with the voice of the archangel, the reaction that will take place on planet Earth at the voice of the archangel is that the dead in Christ will rise. So the voice of the archangel has the ability to bring the dead back to life. The voice of the Son of Man has the ability, the power to raise the dead back to life. Just like the voice of the archangel. You know why? They're one and the same. It takes divine power to exert creative influence to take something that is inanimate and make it animate. That's Jesus. But you still might be disturbed in your mind. And don't be disturbed, because what I'm sharing with you from the scriptures is not that Jesus is a created being. No. Well, you said that he's the mighty angel. Yes, that's true. That's what the Bible says. He's the mighty messenger. Well, you say, I don't believe that Jesus is a messenger. Well, that means you don't believe the Bible. Or maybe you have not looked at it closely enough. Do you know the Bible actually declares that Jesus acts as a messenger, but he only acts as a messenger for one being and one being alone? I'll prove it to you unequivocally right now. In the book of Revelation chapter 1, beginning at verse 1, the Bible says this: the revelation of Jesus Christ, which God gave unto him to show unto his servants things which must shortly come to pass. And he sent and signified it by his angel to give unto his servant John. Now, in this series of events, watch closely what takes place. The revelation of Jesus Christ actually originates with God the Father. God the Father then gives it to Jesus Christ, his Son. Jesus signifies it, which means he places it into symbol, and then he communicates it to his angel. The angel then gives it to the prophet John, and the prophet John gives it to us. So in this order of events, Jesus acts as a messenger for one being, and that one being is God the Father. I'll prove it one more time in the Bible. Hebrews chapter 1. Hebrews chapter 1, beginning at verse 1, the Bible says, God, who at sundry times and in diverse manners spake in times past to the fathers by the prophets, hath in these last days spoken unto us by his Son.

Now, my friends, if God is speaking to us through his Son, via Jesus himself, then that would mean that Jesus is acting as a messenger for his Father. One more scripture. Malachi, last book in the Old Testament, Malachi chapter 3, beginning at verse 1. Is it becoming clear to you now? Malachi chapter 3, beginning at verse 1, the Bible says this: "Behold, I will send my messenger, and he shall prepare the way before me, and the Lord whom ye seek shall suddenly come into his temple, even the messenger of the covenant." The Bible literally calls the Lord the messenger of the covenant. He is the angel of the covenant. And my friends, that is exactly why in Revelation chapter 10 and verse 1, the mighty angel that we see come down from heaven, he is not only clothed with a cloud, but the Bible says he has a rainbow upon his head. Now, for those of you that are familiar with the symbol of the rainbow in the Bible, lights are now shooting off in your minds because you realize, the rainbow was given by God as a token of the covenant. The angel of Revelation chapter 10 is the messenger of the covenant, the Lord whom ye seek. Now, with that thought in mind, let's deal a little bit more with this rainbow. Because I just told you that the rainbow in the Bible stands as a token of a covenant that God has made with humanity. Now, if you're familiar with this, your mind goes all the way back to the time of Noah and the event of the flood and the drying up of the waters. And then in the book of Genesis chapter 9, let me open my Bible there. In Genesis chapter 9, God says in verse 13, "I do set my bow in the cloud, and it shall be a token of a covenant between me and the earth." God gave us the rainbow every time the rain falls from the sky, and the light from the sun pierces one of those droplets of water, creating a prism by which the spectrum of colors, the spectrum of light is beautifully displayed across the sky. What we are looking at is God's token of his covenant, his promise that he made with all inhabitants on planet Earth, all flesh, man and beast alike, that he would never destroy this world again with a flood. Isn't that beautiful? I believe it's beautiful. You think it's any coincidence?

sat, this is talking about God, and he that sat was to look upon as a sardine and a jasper stone. And there was a rainbow round about the throne in sight like unto an emerald. So perpetually, as God sits upon his throne high and lifted up, there is a rainbow that encircles his throne. Isn't that beautiful? Now I want to share something with you. Sister Ellen G. White, a messenger of God beyond the shadow of a doubt, in a book that she wrote inspired by the Spirit of God entitled Education, page 115, she made this statement concerning the rainbow. She said, "The rainbow that spans the heavens with its arch of light is a token of God's covenant with all living creatures, with all flesh." We looked at that in Genesis chapter 9. Then she went on to say, "Under the influence of the Spirit of God, and the rainbow that encircles the throne on high is also a token to God's children of his covenant of peace." So the rainbow that encircles the throne of God is a token, a symbol of a covenant of peace that he has made with his people. Do you know what that covenant of peace is? Do you think you should know what that covenant of peace is? My friends, when I began to consider that God has placed the token of this covenant of peace that he's made between himself and his children around his throne, I said, you know what? I need to understand this covenant of peace, and I need to understand it with as much clarity as my feeble, puny human mind can. Because this covenant of peace is so important to God that the token of this covenant, he's wrapped around his throne. That means every time the angels look to the throne of God, every time the universe beholds God sitting on his throne, they see this token, this rainbow encircling his throne, reminding them that God has made a peace with man. He has made a covenant with man, a covenant of peace. I don't think you understand how big this is. I want you to understand how big this is. I'll share another statement with you. I hope this helps you understand a little bit more clearly how big this is, that this token of the covenant of peace that God has made with his children, he has placed it round his own throne. In the book, Christ Object Lessons, another wonderful book that was written under the inspiration of the Spirit of God by Sister White, she stated this: God has staked the honor of his throne upon the fulfillment of his word to his children. That's a powerful statement. God has staked the honor of his throne upon the fulfillment of his word to his people. You know what it means to stake something. Some of you, when you were caught up in the world, some of you still caught up in these things, I'm praying for you. When you were caught up in gambling and betting, you know, when the pot was high, you would say, man, the stakes are high. There's a lot to be gained or a lot to be lost. There's a lot riding on this one. When God says he has staked his throne upon the fulfillment of his promises to us, he is simply stating this: if I cannot fulfill this covenant of peace with humanity, if I cannot come through on my promise with my people, then I will surrender my throne. This covenant of peace is so important to God that he is willing to place his throne in jeopardy upon his fulfillment, his ability to fulfill this promise to us. Now, do you believe that it's important for you to understand what the covenant of peace is? Well, what is it? What is it then? Okay, Ezekiel chapter 37. In Ezekiel 37, beginning at verse 26, this is what the Bible says. Ezekiel 37, verse 26. The Bible says, "Moreover, I will make a covenant of peace with them, and it shall be an everlasting covenant. And I will place them, and I will multiply them. My sanctuary also will I set amongst them. My tabernacle also shall be with them. Yea, I will be their God, and

they shall be my people. God's covenant of peace is God's promise that he will turn the present condition of humanity. He will produce a new state within the hearts of men that will fit us to be able to enter into face-to-face communion with him. God is saying, he is promising that he will destroy the enmity that separates humanity from himself. He will remove the dividing wall that separates humanity from himself. He will once again restore the communion that existed between man and himself when humanity was living in perfection in the Garden of Eden. The restoration will be so full and so complete that God says, my sanctuary will be with them. My tabernacle also will be with them. In other words, God is saying, I will dwell in the physical presence of man. I will bring my home and place it where man lives. And I will adopt humanity into my family and declare myself to be their God and all of them to be my people forever. What a wonderful promise. We actually see the fulfillment of this covenant of peace in the book of Revelation, where we see a new heavens and a new earth, and the tabernacle of God comes down from heaven to be with men. And the scripture says, God himself shall be with them, and they shall be his people. It will be fulfilled. God has prophesied it, and all that God says always comes to pass because his promises are true. His word faileth not. So the question is not in the air as to whether or not God can fulfill this covenant. The question in the air right now is, will you enter into that covenant with God? And if it is your desire to enter into that covenant, how is it that you can participate in it? The Bible talks about it. In the book of Hebrews, Hebrews chapter 8, beginning at verse 10, God says, and this is the covenant that I will make with the house of Israel after those days, saith the Lord. I will put my laws into their mind, and in their hearts will I write them. Yea, and I will be their God, and they shall be my people. There it is, the covenant of peace. It's what many people know as the new covenant. God says, I am going to have a people that will cooperate with me so that I can embed my law in their minds and also inscribe it or write it upon their hearts. Now, I always find this scripture interesting because I think to myself, well, God, why isn't it sufficient for you to simply put your law into my mind? Why do you have to write it upon my heart? And it becomes very clear as to why God deems it important to do both of these things with his law within man. You see, with the mind, we intellectually ascend to the reality of the truth. We logically can accept the fact that, okay, there's some truth to the word of God. Even the atheist accepts the truth of the word of God to a greater degree than many will want to agree. Let's be honest. If you were to run down the street with a gun and shoot, have mercy, a family member of someone who was a self-proclaimed atheist, do you not think that they would want justice? Of course they would want justice. Why? Because they believe thou shalt not kill. And even though someone deems themselves to be an atheist, would they want their spouse to engage in adultery? No. Why? Because thou shalt not commit adultery. And even though someone deems themselves to be an atheist, would they like someone to talk evil about them? No. Why? Thou shalt not bear false witness. So on a very rational, logical basis, even the atheist can reason through the principles of the word of God and ascend to many of them as, okay, that's good. But God says, I don't just want you to have the law in your mind. I don't want you to just embrace the theory. I want you to have it in your heart. I need it to be in your heart. Because the Bible tells us in Psalm, the 40th division, the 8th verse, I delight to do thy will, O my God.
Yea, thy law is within mine heart. God

doesn't simply want us to comprehend the truth. He wants us to delight in obeying the truth. And that is a massive difference. Because there are many people, many of you right now, that you know that the law of God is true. Nobody has to tell you that. For instance, many of you out there, you've seen all of the documentaries, you've read all of the scientific data, you've heard the presentations by the renowned scientists and doctors, and the conclusion is conclusive that a plant-based diet is far superior to a flesh-meat diet. And when I say flesh-meat diet, that includes fish. And you can see it, and you can see the data and say, yes, this is true. And yet, you do not make the lifestyle change to get off the flesh-meat diet to get on the plant-based diet. Why? Because you know the truth, but you find no delight in obeying it. And you can run the gamut with this one. This is the truth on too many levels concerning the Word of God. We know what is right, but we don't find pleasure in that which is right. And God is not going to drag anybody into heaven. Heaven is not going to be filled with people that know theory. Heaven is going to be filled with people that love God. And he says, if you love me, you'll keep my commandments. You'll abide by my law. And so God is looking for a people that will cooperate with his Spirit, that is seeking to lead us into truth day by day, hour by hour, moment by moment. He's looking for a people that are willing to yield their thought patterns to being governed by the divine mind of God so that his truth might be firmly inculcated or inscribed within their minds and in their hearts so that they're fit to be participants in eternity. And if you cooperate with God simply by coming to him, because listen, the reality is we don't have a natural joy in obeying the truth. The Bible is clear in the book of Romans chapter 8 and verse 7. It says, for the carnal mind is enmity against God, for it is not subject to the law of God. Neither indeed can it be. The carnal mind doesn't have a problem. The carnal mind is the problem. Notice the Bible said it is enmity against God. It's not like the carnal mind has cancer. It is the cancer. The carnal mind refuses to subject itself to the mind of God. So naturally, we are all in a condition where we will not naturally find joy or delight in obedience. That's where the omnipotent transforming power of Jesus Christ comes in. For the Bible says, for as many as receive him, to them will he give power to become the sons of God, a people that God will look upon and say, I am their God. These are my people. If you receive Christ into your life and believe that he can transform your thinking and empower you with his presence so that you can begin to have joy in what he has joy in, and you can begin to hate what he has hatred for, if you believe, all things are possible in Christ. And if you accept this work into your life, then God says, I'll do something special for you. I like this one. I like it a lot. It's in the book of Hebrews chapter 10, beginning at verse 16. In Hebrews 10 and verse 16, the Bible says this. Moreover, I will make a covenant with them. I love it. God says that he will write his law in our hearts and in our minds, and our sins and iniquities, he'll remember no more. If we cooperate with God so that he can put his law into our hearts and into our minds, he says, all the sins that you've ever practiced, every known sin that you rebelliously engaged in, even when you knew it was breaking my heart, I'll forget it all. And I always find that extremely powerful. How does God, who knows all things, forget anything? God, who knew all things before there was anything, he'll forget something. He says he'll forget something, and that's all your sins. Praise God. I mean, praise God. We hear these things sometimes, and we say, oh, yeah, that's great. Ah, that's nice. Think about this. There was an issue that took place, I believe, just a couple of years ago.
There was a

website. I don't remember the name, and if I did remember the name, I wouldn't want to call it. But there was a website that married individuals would sign up to engage in adulterous relationships with other married individuals anonymously. And then, much to their dismay, a hacker hacked their site and exposed all the names of the people signed up. Can you imagine? I can imagine there was some minister blushing on some Sunday morning. Have mercy. And yet, there was nothing they could do. Everyone saw their sin. Do you think a promise like this from God to them would mean a lot? See, my friends, when we begin to realize how filthy our sinful characters are, so filthy and so corrupt, so vile, that they're of a nature that we don't want anybody to behold, this promise begins to mean a whole lot. God says, I will not remember your sins nor your iniquities. How is he going to do it? In the book of Isaiah, chapter 43 and verse 25, God makes it plain. This is what he says. You have to listen to this one closely. I hope it revolutionizes your life. God says, I am he that blotteth out thy transgressions for mine own sake, and your sins will I remember no more. God didn't tell us that he's going to blot out our transgressions for our sakes. He said that he's going to do it for his own sake, which tells me and should tell you that God has a vested interest in getting rid of your sins. God desires to get rid of our sins more than we desire to get rid of our sins. How do we know that? Because while you're practicing sin, God's trying to deliver you from it. While you're rebelling against him, God is trying to invite you to make peace with him. God wants you to be liberated from sin more than you want that for yourselves. He says, I want to get rid of your sins. I want to blot them out for my own sake. Isn't that beautiful? That lets me know that when the devil comes to many of us, because it happens, whether you want to acknowledge it or not, it happens, that there may be times where discouragement or dismay may come upon you for some reason, you may slip and fall into sin. And when you slip and fall into that sin, you feel so filthy, you feel so dirty, you feel so guilty, and now the devil is coming to capitalize. He comes to capitalize, and he initiates psychological warfare on a supernatural level. And he begins to set before you your unfaithfulness, your infidelity. He begins to put before you how broken you are, how weak you are, and that God will never receive you again because you knew what was right, but you chose to do what was wrong. My friend, when God comes to you when the devil comes to you with those insinuations, do you realize that you can look him in the face? You can say to him, hypothetically, it is true, I've been unfaithful. It is true, I have gone against the will of my God. But God said that he wants to blot out my sins for his own sake. Therefore, I will go to him. I will confess my sins. I will repent and turn away from my unrighteous deeds. And I will grab hold of the strength of God and obey him, because I love him and he loves me. God said he's going to do it for your own sake. How is he going to get rid of your sin? He says, I'm going to blot them out. Now that word blot them, or phrase rather, blot them out, that's very key, because it points us to the sanctuary. You see, in the Jewish economy, they had what was the daily service in association with the sanctuary services. And daily people were able to bring their sin offerings. Let's say the lamb, which is the most notable offering. And those offerings that they brought were for the forgiveness of their sins. But only once a year did they have something called the Day of Atonement. This was a day of judgment. And on this day, the blotting out of sins took place, meaning the total erasing.

of sins, because all throughout the year, through the daily service, you can imagine if people are bringing lambs and slaughtering lambs for the forgiveness of their sins, and this blood is being transported, or transferred rather, into the sanctuary, there was a lot of blood that was being placed inside of the precincts of the sanctuary. Well, once a year, there was a cleansing that would take place, the Day of Atonement. It was a day of judgment. And on this day, all who had confessed their sins and had them transferred into the sanctuary, their sins would be blotted out. That means for us to understand the covenant of peace, we have to understand not only that God wants to put his commandments, his law into our minds, but he also wants to blot out our sins, and that is in the sanctuary. And you can't understand the blotting out of sins if you do not understand the sanctuary message. Do you understand it? Have you taken the time to study the sanctuary message? That Jesus, our great high priest, is even now standing at the right hand of the throne of God, officiating on your behalf and on mine? We need to understand that. And all of this truth is directly associated with the beautiful token of the covenant, the rainbow upon that angel's head. Before I go beyond this point, I will be remiss if I do not establish something in your mind. It's the answer to the question that God has given to me concerning why he would blot out our transgressions and remember them no more for his own sake. I always say when I got married, I began to understand the Bible better. When I had a daughter, I really began to understand the Bible better. So every married person, you should begin to understand this issue better when I begin to relate to you a scenario that may be familiar to some of you. If trouble comes into the home, if peace is disturbed in the marriage relationship because some unkindness, some wrong word or some misdeed was done by one spouse to the other spouse, the only way that harmony and peace, joy can once again be restored into that home is if the guilty party comes to the party that they injured and says, "I'm sorry." They ask for forgiveness. And then the injured party, in turn, offers forgiveness to the guilty party, and that forgiveness is full and complete. It's so full and complete that the injured party seeks to forget, totally forget, what injury was caused to them by their spouse. Because if they don't seek to totally forget the injury that was caused to them, whenever an issue might arise again, that same problem will rise up its head again. You always do this. You remember when you did that? And that is not a good situation. You see, my friends, God is seeking to adopt a people to himself throughout the ceaseless ages of eternity. He wants to love us like a husband loves his wife. And throughout the ceaseless ages of eternity, God wants to be with us and enjoy communion with us. And therefore, God literally will blot out of his own mind every remembrance of every sin and every injury we caused him through our rebellion and disobedience, so that as he looks into our faces throughout eternity, all he sees is the ones that he loves. Isn't that beautiful? All connected to the rainbow. God's great love for us, the covenant of peace. But that mighty angel did not only have a rainbow upon its head. The Bible tells us that his face beamed with the glory of the sun. Now, in the book of Revelation, Revelation chapter 1 and verse 16, when John the Revelator was on the Isle of Patmos, the Bible says that he was in the Spirit on the Lord's Day. The Lord's Day is the seventh day, that being the Sabbath day, because God tells us in the book of Exodus chapter 20, beginning at verse 8, remember the Sabbath day to keep it holy. 6 days shalt thou labor and do all thy work, but the seventh day is the Sabbath of the Jews? No, is the Sabbath of the Lord thy God. So the seventh day, the Sabbath day, is the Lord's Day. John was filled with the Spirit of God. He was caught up in vision on the Sabbath day. And the Bible tells us that Jesus came to meet with him on the Isle of Patmos. And so then he proceeds to give us a description of what he beheld. In verse 16 in Revelation chapter 1, the Bible says, "In his right hand were seven stars. Out of his mouth went a sharp two-edged sword, and his countenance," meaning his face, "shined like the sun in its strength."

So Jesus is the one that possesses a face that beams with the brilliance of the glory of the sun. Now, with that in mind, go with me to Malachi chapter 4. Malachi chapter 4 and verse 2. Now, listen closely. Malachi 4 and verse 2 says this: "But unto you that fear my name shall the Son of righteousness arise with healing in his wings." Now, the Son of righteousness does not bring healing in his wings to all. If you paid close attention to the verse, you notice that. There is a prerequisite, a requirement that must be fulfilled if you desire to receive the healing beams from the Son of righteousness. And what is that prerequisite? He said, "Unto you that fear my name shall the Son of righteousness arise with healing in his wings." So we must fear the name of God. Somebody's out there saying, "Praise the Lord, we have to call upon the name of Jesus." In the South, they say, "Bless your heart." It's true, we have to call upon the name of Jesus. But when God talks about fearing his name, it goes beyond the title into what the title actually stands for. I talked about this in another presentation. In the book of Exodus chapter 33, when God was communing with his servant Moses, in verse 18, Moses said to God, "I beseech thee, show me thy glory." In verse 19, God said to Moses, "I will make all my goodness pass before thee, and I'll proclaim the name of the Lord before thee, and I'll be gracious to whom I'll be gracious, and I will show mercy to whom I will show mercy." God says, "I'll proclaim my name," in response to Moses asking him to show him his glory, because God's glory and his name are synonymous, one and the same. Now, what did God proclaim when he proclaimed his name? Some of you are thinking he said, "I am the I am," or that he said, "Jehovah." Well, let's see what God says with his own mouth. Exodus chapter 34, beginning at verse 5, the Bible says this: "And the Lord descended in a cloud." Now, I think you have a better understanding of what that cloud was now. "And the Lord descended in a cloud and stood with him there," speaking of Moses, "and proclaimed the name of the Lord. And the Lord passed by before him and proclaimed, 'The Lord thy God, merciful, gracious, long-suffering, abundant in goodness and truth, keeping mercy for thousands, forgiving iniquity, transgression, and sins, and that will by no means clear the guilty, visiting the iniquity of the fathers upon the children and upon the children's children unto the third and fourth generation.'" When God proclaimed his name, it is very clear that God expounded upon his character. He gave a clear revelation of who he was: the merciful God, the gracious God, the long-suffering God, the one that is abundant in goodness and truth. That is the name of God, his character. Because in the Bible, names are always reflective of the character of the one that possesses it or the work that he or she is to accomplish. God says he wants us to fear, to reverence, to respect, to honor his character. And unfortunately, the majority of humanity does not do that. There is one attribute of the character of God that we love to respect, and that's his mercy. Oh, do we love to talk about the mercy of God? You can go to almost any church any Sunday morning, and you will hear the mercy of God spoken of about 20, 50 times. Rightfully so. It should be spoken of. It should be spoken of in every church, because when God began to speak of his character, the first thing that he said was that he's merciful.

They won't care if I take steal money from them. They won't care if I steal the car. Don't worry about them. They won't do anything. Does your child love you if they deal with you like that? Can you not see that they're taking for granted your merciful kindness? And therefore, in taking for granted your merciful kindness, they totally overlook your rightful authority to be the exactor of justice. And all of us love justice, even if you don't like to admit it, you love justice. Because like I told you earlier, if somebody came into your home and shot your family member, you'd want justice, and rightfully so. We always love justice until it comes to us. Then we want mercy to be perpetual. But God says, I need you to acknowledge and reverence and respect the fact that I am a God that is loving, that is kind, but as well, I will by no means clear the guilty. I want you to respect me. Honor me. There's so much more that's associated with that, and I truly do encourage you, take the time to study in the Bible what it means to fear God. How in Proverbs chapter 8 and verse 13, we're told that the fear of the Lord is to hate evil, pride, arrogancy, evil, the forward mouth, do I hate. If you love God and you reverence and respect him for who he is, then you'll hate everything that hurts his heart. You'll want to be free from thought patterns, lifestyle practices, and speech that could repulse the heart of God. That really reveals that you fear him, that you reverence him, that you respect him, that you love him. When you have a desire in your heart to be like God, but you realize within yourself you don't have the power to be like God, but you hate being proud, you hate being a liar, you're tired of being an adulterer, you're tired of having pornography addiction, you're tired of being a smoker, you're tired of being a gossiper, you're tired of being a slave to fashion, you're tired of being mastered, a bondservant, a slave to vice, the lust of the flesh, the lust of the eye, and the pride of life. You're tired of it. And you want freedom, but you realize that in yourself, the power is not there. And you look unto God as your only hope because you know he's merciful. And by his grace, you can be saved if you put your faith in him. The Bible says, unto you that fear his name, the Son of Righteousness, Jesus, will come and he will bring healing in his wings. He will heal you of your sin problem. But before you can be healed, you must acknowledge your sickness. Are you willing to do that? You know what I like about that verse so much? That word wings in the original Hebrew language from whence it was translated, it doesn't simply mean like the wings on the back of a bird or the wings on the back of an angel. It means the borders of one's garments. You know, the hem of a garment, the borders of one's garments. And you might be thinking to yourself, how is that relevant to this? It's very relevant. When the word of God was made flesh, I'm talking about Jesus Christ. When the word was made flesh and dwelt among us, he was not a part of the Philistines. He was not a Samaritan. He came as a Jew, a son of Israel. There was something that every devout Israelite or Jew was to have at the border of their garments. The Bible speaks of it in the book of Numbers, chapter 15, beginning at verse 38. It says, there, speak unto the children of Israel and bid them that they put fringes in the borders of their garments throughout their generations, and that they put upon the fringe of the border a ribbon of blue. And it shall be unto you for a fringe, that ye may look upon it, and remember all the commandments of the Lord and do them, and that ye go not after your own hearts and your own eyes, after which ye used to go a whoring.
The ribbon of blue was to stand as a perpetual symbol of the commandments of God and their responsibility

to faithfully obey, that their footsteps and all of their handiwork should be governed by the law of God. God tells us in the book of Psalm, chapter 119, verse 172, "My tongue shall speak of thy word, for all thy commandments are righteousness." The commandments of God, the law of God, is God's universal standard of righteousness, right doing. Jesus was the only one that lived a perfect life of obedience to the law of God. He fulfilled all righteousness. Why did he do it? For us. And he's declaring to us in Malachi 4 and verse 2 that if you find yourself trying to obey my will, powerless to do so, and you want victory over the lust of the flesh, the lust of the eye, and the pride of life, you want to live in obedience to my will, then I will come unto you. And I will heal you from your unrighteousness by giving you my righteousness, my commandment-keeping life. Christ in you, Christ in me, Christ in us, the hope of glory. It's just like that woman that had an issue of blood, for those of you that are familiar with her in the book of Luke chapter 8. This woman that had an issue of blood. Remember I told you the other day, if you listened to the other presentation that I shared with you, this woman that had an issue of blood, a woman in Bible prophecy can stand as a symbol of the church. Jeremiah 6 and verse 2, 2 Corinthians 11 and verse 2. A woman can stand as a symbol of the church. This woman that had an issue of blood, she was sick for 12 years. That's interesting because there were 12 tribes of Israel, 12 apostles, 12 gates into the city. There are 12 foundations to the New Jerusalem. You'll find in the Bible that 12 is the number of God's government. And the church is the extension of the government of God on earth. Even though that was a literal woman that had a literal issue of blood, her situation certainly stands as a symbol of the situation that's now being experienced by the church. She had an issue of blood. The Bible says in Leviticus chapter 17 and verse 11 that the life of the flesh is in the blood. The woman was dying the same way that the church is dying. The church is dying. Matter of fact, studies came out, Pew studies came out in North America that Christianity is on the downward spiral. The fastest growing religion in America, coincidentally, is Wicca. That's a side note. Mark it, though. Anyhow, church dying. And just like that woman, she spent all of her resources to all of the doctors trying to find healing. She found none. Same thing the church is doing today. We're spending all of our resources, all of our time, all of our energies in all of these different directions, trying to revive the church, trying to revive spirituality amongst God's people, trying to bring about revival and reformation. And what are we getting? Nothing. Why? Because we're looking in all the wrong places. But when that woman heard about Jesus, and she realized that in him was her only hope. The Bible tells us in Luke. Luke chapter 8 and verse 44. Luke chapter 8 and verse 44. It says she came behind him and touched the borders of his garment. That's in Luke 8, 44. Immediately, the issue of her blood was staunched. It stopped. She found healing in his wings. It was the touch of faith. That touch of faith was so potent that Jesus stopped and said, "Who touched me?" The disciples looked at him. "We all touched you, Jesus. There are multitudes of people pressing around you and you're asking, who touched you?" But then Jesus said something that I believe is actually a statement of condemnation. At least they should have received it as such, because he said, "No. Virtue has gone forth from me." I say it's a statement of condemnation, or at least they should have received it as such. It should have caused them to sit up or stand up straight, because they touched him. Multitudes of people were touching him, but only one person touched Jesus, and virtue went out of him, life-giving power. What were their touches like? Obviously, they weren't touches that would bring power into their life. Jesus said, "No.

virtue is going out of me. Someone touched me. And this woman was trying to hide. She was trying to hide from the view of Jesus, but Jesus fixed his eyes on her. She knew that she couldn't hide, and so she came forth and confessed. She felt guilty, but she came forth and she confessed. She said, this is what I did. I've been having a problem. I just came and I touched you. I'm healed. And Jesus looked upon her with those loving eyes. And he said, woman, be of good cheer. Thy faith hath made thee whole. Go in peace. She felt guilty, but he declared that she should now go in peace. He actually said, you were just in doing what you did. Do you realize that this woman received physical healing as well as spiritual healing? She was justified by faith in Jesus. Do you know that justification by faith, which is the healing that we find in the beams of the Son of Righteousness, the only one who can heal us, the only one who can make us righteous. Do you know that justification by faith and the health message? These two go hand in hand. You actually can't separate them. That's why the Bible says in the book of 3 John in verse 2, beloved, I wish above all things that thou mayest prosper and be in good health, even as thy soul prospereth. In other words, as you increase in spirituality, in tandem, I want you to increase in physical health. Isn't that wonderful? You can't separate the two of these. You cannot separate them. Matter of fact, if I appeal to the writings of Sister White once again, which I find very interesting, in a book by the name of Evangelism, she stated that many have written unto me asking me, is the message of justification by faith the third angel's message? She said, it is the third angel's message in verity, meaning that is the truth of it. That is the truth. Then another statement was made in Testimonies to the Church, Volume 1, page 486, I was shown that the health message is a part of the third angel's message, the same message which is justification by faith. She saw that the health message is a part of it and is as closely connected to it as the arm and the hand with the human body. God's people must make advance moves in this work. Ministers and people must act in concert. My friends, you can't separate the two of them. That's why the scripture says, whether therefore ye eat or drink or whatsoever ye do, do it all to the glory of God. All. Justification by faith and the health message, all connected to the face beaming with the glory of the Son. Let's wrap this up. That mighty angel in Revelation chapter 10, his feet also were like pillars of fire. Now, in your mind, a reference point connected to a pillar of fire should pop up if you've been a reader of your Bible, if you've been a studier of the oracles of God. If not, go with me to the book of Exodus, chapter 13. Exodus, chapter 13. A studier, a student of the Word of God. Exodus chapter 13, beginning at verse 21, the Bible says this, and the Lord went before them by day in a pillar of cloud to lead them the way, and by night in a pillar of fire to give them light to go by day and by night. When God was leading the children of Israel out of Egypt to Canaan, the promised land, in the daytime he led them by a pillar of cloud, but in the night he led them by a pillar of fire. He was leading them out of the darkness of Egypt by a pillar of fire. In the book of Hebrews chapter 11, we're told that Egypt actually stands as a symbol of something very important. We're looking at Hebrews chapter 11. Looking at verse 24, the Bible says, by faith, Moses, when he was come to years, refused to be called the son of Pharaoh's daughter, choosing rather to suffer affliction with the people of God than to enjoy the pleasures of sin for a season. Egypt stood as a symbol of sin, which means when God was leading the children of Israel out of Egypt by a pillar of fire, in

symbol, in type, he was giving them victory over sin. He was leading them out of a life of sin. Victory over the power of sin. Matter of fact, we're told in a very wonderful book. I encourage everyone to read it. It's called Patriots and Prophets. Once again, author Ellen White, inspired by God. I will always advise you to read wonderful writings that God inspired her to give to us for such a time as this. We are told in Patriots and Prophets, that's the book I'm talking about now, that when God was leading the children of Israel through the Red Sea, he led them by a pillar of fire. The reason that is significant is because we're told in the book of 1 Corinthians, chapter 10, beginning at verse 1, "Moreover, brethren, I would not that ye should be ignorant how that all of our fathers were under the cloud and all passed through the sea, and all were baptized unto Moses in the cloud and in the sea." The Red Sea crossing was a symbol of baptism. And what is baptism a symbol of? All you have to do is turn your Bibles to Romans chapter 6. Romans, the sixth chapter. And in Romans chapter 6, looking at verse 6, it says this: "Knowing this, that our old man is crucified with him, that the body of sin might be destroyed, that henceforth we should not serve sin." If it's not clear enough, look at verse 4. "Therefore we are buried with him by baptism into death, that like as Christ was raised from the dead by the glory of the Father, we also, even so, should walk in the newness of life." Baptism is a symbol of the destruction of the old man that was a slave to sin, and the rising up of the new man that is now living under the direction and power of the glory of God. It's a symbol of victory over sin by the power of God working within. The feet of pillars of fire is showing us that that mighty angel would lead a people in a life of victory over sin, to be overcomers. And in his right hand, there was a little book open. Now, I don't have the time to go through all the particulars. I do not want to weary you. But I can give you sufficient information concerning the contents of that little book that will satisfy our objective for this time. If you go with me to the book of Revelation, Revelation chapter 10, Revelation the 10th chapter, Revelation chapter 10, and you just drop down with me in Revelation chapter 10. Begin with me at verse 10. The Bible says this: "John, and I took the little book out of his hand." That's talking about John. "And I took the little book out of his hand," out of the angel's hand, "and ate it up. And it was in my mouth sweet as honey. And as soon as I had eaten it, my belly was bitter." Verse 11 says, "And he said unto me, thou must prophesy again." Thou must do what? Prophesy again. "Before many peoples and nations and tongues and kings." The contents of that little book, in short, was prophecy. Even the spirit of prophecy. Why do I say even the spirit of prophecy? I say that because all prophecy comes through the instrumentality of the spirit of prophecy. All prophecy originates from the spirit of prophecy. The Bible makes this very clear in the book of 2 Peter chapter 1 and verse 20, where the word of God says, "Knowing this first, that no prophecy of the scripture is of any private interpretation. For the prophecy came out of old time by the will of man. But holy men of God spake as they were moved by the Holy Spirit," by the Holy Ghost. You see, the Holy Ghost, the Holy Spirit, is the spirit of prophecy that inspires all prophetic utterances. All of them. And how far and wide was this message supposed to go? Well, the angel put his right foot on the sea and his left foot upon the earth, which means that these messages were to go to every nation, kindred, tongue, and people, everyone. Now,

As I told you from the onset, I was going to share with you a lot of information. And you might be sitting here right now, and you might be sitting at home right now and saying, praise God, that was beautiful, that was amazing. But in your mind, you might not see how all of these truths interlock with one another. So let me make it plain. The mighty angel that came down from heaven was clothed with a cloud. In us considering that, it pointed our attention to the second advent, and it brought to our attention the doctrine of the state of the dead. Then we looked at the fact that this angel had a rainbow upon its head, directly connected to the covenant, which brings to our attention the importance of the law of God, his commandments, as well as the sanctuary message. Remember, that's where God blots out the sins, in the sanctuary. Then we looked at the angel's face beaming with the brilliance of the sun, and it points our attention to justification by faith as well as the health message. Then we saw the angel's feet like pillars of fire, pointing our attention to the fact that God wants to give us victory over sin. And we saw in the angel's hand a little book open, the spirit of prophecy. My friends, these are the seven pillars of our faith. State of the dead, the commandments of God, the sanctuary message, justification by faith,

victory over sin, the spirit of prophecy, the seven pillars of our faith. And these were not doctrines or religious philosophical concepts that men sat down and came up with themselves. No, God himself, Jesus himself, delivered these messages to us. And in these last days, God is going to have a people whose characters will be built upon these seven pillars of truth, these seven pillars of power, for they are the support of the foundation of all true faith. And those whose characters are constructed upon these seven pillars, these are the individuals that God will use, spoken of in symbol in Revelation chapter 18, to lighten this world with his glory. Are you going to be one of those individuals? Will you? Will you? Because the Bible says this, and I need you to hear this as we close. Psalm chapter 127, Psalm 127 and verse 2. Psalm 127 and verse 2. Please look closely what your Bible says. It says, except the Lord build the house, they labor in vain that build it. Is God building your house? The blueprint that God submitted to us that contains seven pillars, is that the blueprint that's being utilized for the construction of your character? Or have you made some amendments and submitted your own blueprint to God? Are you one that says, yes, I believe in the commandments of God, and yes, I believe that I'm justified by faith, but I don't believe that God can give me victory over sin. I don't even believe that he has that for me. That's your own blueprint. You're building in vain. Are you one that says, yes, I believe in the commandments of God. I believe in the state of the dead, but I don't believe that a health message is really important. That's your own blueprint. My friends, if we are not cooperating with the Spirit of God so that the Lord himself is the one that is behind the construction of our characters, then everything that we're doing in the name of Christ, all of our so-called religious activity, it is nothing more than vanity in the sight of heaven. It's worthless. It's an exercise in futility. Imagine living a life professed as a Christian, and at the end of all things, it was nothing more than an exercise in worthlessness. What a tragedy that will be. What a tragedy. God has given us a blueprint. It contains seven pillars. And if we build on these seven pillars, when the rains descend and the floods rise up and the winds begin to blow and beat upon our houses and try our characters, we'll stand. Because God was the one that was building our houses, building, constructing, fashioning our characters so that we could be firmly hidden in Christ. And that's his desire for all of us. Let God build your house. Let God establish you on the foundation of this, our faith. Let's pray. Father in heaven, I thank you so much for your word. I thank you that you have given us a blueprint by which, by faith in Jesus, we can be built up into living habitations that can be inhabited by thy Spirit throughout the ceaseless ages of eternity. Please forgive us for submitting our own blueprints. Today we ask, Lord, build us up for eternity and make us stand. Thank you for hearing this prayer. For thine is the kingdom and the power and the glory forever and ever. In Jesus' name we do pray. Amen.

Just use your imagination. There are 2 million people coming from this side. On top of them, there's a cool shade, the pillar of cloud. At night, it changes into a pillar of fire. Now, this is the ancient King's Highway. When Loretta and I were here some years ago, they discovered a huge column which says this is the ancient highway, a Roman column. Now, in the background, we have a huge wadi. This is a kind of a canyon. This used to be the border between Ammon and Moab. Now, the two boys were born not far from here, next to the Dead Sea, children of Lot. So we are here on very historical ground. But when Israel came in here, to this side, there was a huge city called Aroer. And Israel had to climb up here in order to conquer it. But the Lord said, I'm at your side. I will support you. You will gain the victory. So if you find yourself on hard territory, going uphill, the Lord said you'll gain the victory. Move forward. This is the historical site where the Amorites were defeated. It was also here that Jephthah, one of the judges, were fighting the Amorites. And they were getting too strong for him. And he said, God, if you give me

in Syria. Don't get a big head. Success can be dangerous. But here we are in a biblical place with wonderful history. May God bless you as you ponder the precious lessons that can be learned at a site like this. God bless. Now, this is Wadi Mujib, the Arabic name. The biblical name is Arnon, the river Arnon. It flows right down into the Dead Sea. On that side, we had Moab. On this side, we had Ammon. This was the ancient border. King Mesha and his god Chemosh lived over there. Just a few kilometers here, yeah, they discovered the Moabite stone, where it actually mentions the name of the king Mesha, his god Chemosh, the tetragrammaton, the four-letter word of God, and words like Omri, Ahab. So another confirmation that the Bible is authentic. What you read in the Bible, you also read in archaeology. Famous place. You are looking at the results of a wrong choice. And in Isaiah, it says that Babylon will be like Sodom. This is Sodom, it's a modern Bab et Dra. A young man by the name of Lot came this way, that's Israel on that side, and they became wealthy, Abram and Lot. So Abram said, Lot, you have the first choice, make a choice. Now this was the most beautiful part on planet Earth. It was the Garden of Eden. It was so luxurious. They had five great cities here. Millions of people lived here. And Lot came and he put his tent close to the city and then closer and closer and closer. And then eventually he found himself inside Sodom. And that was dangerous. All he left was his courtesy. So you're looking at the excavations of the ancient gate. This is where the elders of the city met. This was the magistrate's court. Every case was decided here. So Lot was sitting here one evening, about this time, when he saw two strangers approaching the gate. And he said, friends, come and sleep with me. You know, this is such a great story. Now, the place where the sun sets is Hebron. When God destroys people, he first of all discusses the destruction with us. So he came to Abram and he said, Abram, the wickedness of these cities know no bounds. I'm going to destroy it. And Abram said, God, 50. If we find 50 people, will you save it? Now, in this area, millions were living here. God, only 50. The Lord said, okay. He came down by another 10 and another 10. Eventually, God said, if there were only 10, 10 is the smallest in the Hebrew calendar, yot. The smallest. God said, I'll save the cities if we have 10 righteous people. Well, you can read the story in the Bible. It is so sad. Eventually, he got his daughters in the house. And the next morning, he couldn't leave the place. It was so beautiful. And angels just took them. And they fled to the mountains at our back. And Mrs. Lot missed her deep freeze and microwave, the polisher and the Jaguar, the air conditioner and spur and a few other luxuries. She turned around. She became a pillar of salt. The word sodomy was born right here. This was the most wicked city. Luxury, prosperity can be dangerous.

So if you are experiencing luxury today, ask God to protect you. If you suffer, thank the Lord because you've got more time to pray. And this, Christ says in Matthew 24, is a type of how the world will be destroyed one day. As it was in the days of Noah, as it was in the days of Lot and Sodom and Gomorrah, so will it be at the end of time. You just see destruction. God doesn't want us to be destroyed. He wants us to be saved. So if He knocks at your heart, open your heart. Let the great restorer come in and restore you back to His original plan for your life. May God bless you as you meditate upon the story of Lot, Mrs. Lot, and the two children. We will be passing Lot's cave where another tragedy struck the two daughters, the father, and two new civilizations. We've just come from this side, from Bab et Dra. Bab means gate. That's ancient Sodom. Then we passed Gomorrah, Nevera. And now we're here at Lot's cave. It's up here. It's very steep. It's very late. But what happened? Lot and his wife and two of the daughters fled halfway here to a place called Zoar. He said, Lord, please let me go to this small town. So he went there. But eventually, God decided to also destroy Zoar. And Lot had to flee again. But in the meantime, his wife looked back at Sodom and Gomorrah and she changed into a pillar of salt. Eventually, Lot and the two daughters came here. And they said to one another, there's no man around here. How can we build a nation? So what they did, they gave him wine. One daughter slept with him. Following night, another daughter slept with him. And this is the origin right here of the Moabites and the Ammonites. They were not very successful. But in the Bible, we read about Ruth, who was a successful woman. She married Boaz, which means in him is power. The story of salvation. God takes the degraded nations and says to them, come to me. I want to build you up. I want to restore you. So there's hope and there's grace in every tragedy in life. So if you have tragedy in your life, God specializes in people who has tragedies. God bless. Let's move on.

Welcome back to another segment of Through Different Eyes, a program that is dedicated to communicate God's way of seeing life situations and His way of healing the broken heart. You may have heard this story, but it's a thought provoker. Two traveling angels stopped to spend the night in the home of a wealthy family. The family was rude and refused to let the angels stay in the mansion's guest room. Instead, the angels were given a small space in a cold basement. As they made their bed on the hard floor, the older angel saw a hole in the wall, and he repaired it. When the young angel asked the older angel why he plugged that hole in the wall, the older angel replied, "Things

aren't always what they seem. The next night, the pair came to rest at the house of a very poor but very hospitable farmer and his wife. After sharing what little food they had, the couple let the angels sleep in their bed where they could have a good night's rest. When the sun came up the next morning, the angels found the farmer and his wife in tears. Their only cow, whose milk had been their sole income, lay dead in the field. The younger angel, infuriated, asked the older angel, "How could you have let this happen?" The first man had everything, the young angel said, "and yet you helped him," he accused. The second family had little, but was willing to share everything, and you let the cow die. The older angel replied, "Things aren't always what they seem." "When we stayed in the basement of the mansion," the elder angel replied, "I noticed that there was gold stored in the hole in the wall. Since the owner was so obsessed with greed and unwilling to share his good fortune, I sealed the wall so he wouldn't find it. Then last night, as we slept in the farmer's bed, the angel of death came for his wife. I gave him the cow instead." Things aren't always what they seem. As this story implies, how often things don't turn out the way that we think they should, and we wonder, well, how come? Why didn't it work out the way I wanted it to? And of course, the answer is, things aren't always what they seem. A major portion of our reactions to the happenings of life that we face are based upon our perceptions, the way we view things, the way we think about things. Is the situation really what it seems to be? The truth of the matter, most of the time, we don't know. And may I suggest that we will never know until, dear friends, we are willing to think about it. We are willing to see it as God sees it. One of the insights that God is bringing home to my understanding, as my wife Patsy and I have interacted over the years with just a unique variety of wellness guests who've gone through the wellness program there at the Black Hills Health and Education Center, is this fact. Even though a person may not understand why something's happening, or even be able to change the events occurring around him, that person does have the control over how he chooses to view, how he chooses to think about those events, and how he chooses to respond to them. For example, one person views a traffic jam as the end of the world, the worst thing that could have ever happened to them. And yet another person looks at that traffic jam as the opportunity to actually take a break from the rush of life. It's becoming very clear to me. Anyone who is willing to reconsider their personal viewpoint of a threatening situation, to allow themselves to consider their particular situation through the eyes of God, with a heartfelt willingness to bring their understanding of these difficulties into harmony with His all-knowing wisdom, they are actually enabled to see the trials in a hope-filled light and empower

hard to be freed from the debilitating emotions produced from their misunderstanding of God's providence. I'm so thankful for that. And even though they may not be completely freed from the pain of their physical condition, or even have all the answers to the questions they have about their life situation, their difficulties, their pain, it's a beautiful thing to know that when they begin looking at the situation through God's eyes, they can find peace. There's nothing so debilitating mentally, spiritually, physically, then those feelings of bitterness, frustration, anger, anxiety, and fear over something that has happened in our lives that didn't turn out the way we thought it should. But when there's a willingness to examine life's events and situations through a loving Heavenly Father's eyes and respond accordingly, it brings with it freedom from the painful feelings that control so many lives, including so many Christians in the 21st century. Along with this godly viewpoint, not only is there a freedom from damaging emotions, but also there comes a growing freedom from the unhealthy physical responses that are the fruit of these injurious feelings. Friend, no matter what you are experiencing, it is possible to be freed from the negative emotions that may be controlling your life right now. It is possible to grow into a life of continual peace that Jesus offers us and desires for all of us to experience. He tells us in John 14:27, and if you have your Bible handy, turn there with me and notice what Jesus gave to his disciples shortly before he was crucified. These beautiful words found in John 14:27. Peace I leave with you. My peace I give unto you. Not as the world gives, give I unto you. Let not your heart be troubled, neither let it be afraid. Question, a big question. What has God given us as the gold standard of truth to examine our perceptions and responses to life's events and situations, particularly those that threaten our sense of well-being? Well, I'm sure you guessed it. Through the means, here they are. This is the means by which God communicates His peace, His comfort, His hope, the healing that transcends human understanding. In Romans 15:5, the Lord gives us these awesome words. Turn there with me, if you would. Romans 15. And notice what God offers us through His Word that people are spending megabucks going to other human beings, to counselors, psychologists, psychiatrists to find. Romans 15:4 says, "For whatsoever things were written aforetime," were written before, "were written for our learning, that we, through patience and comfort of the Scriptures, might have hope." I like that, don't you, friends? No charge, free of charge. Actually, God's original design. And it comes to us, this peace and patience and comfort and hope and learning. It comes to us free of charge from God's Word through His Spirit. Psalms 107:20 tells us this: "He sent His Word and healed them and delivered them from their destructions." What did He send? He sent His Holy Word. I like that. Let me give you 5 hope-filled Bible texts that have actually freed me personally

from the challenges, the struggles that God has allowed me to experience, five hope-filled promises that have actually given me the freedom to be able to communicate these facts to you, because I'm experiencing them, dear friends, and you can too. Jeremiah chapter 29, verse 11. If you turn there with me right now, that would be wonderful. Jeremiah chapter 29, verse 11. You must have a look at these and just see the awesome beauty there is in God's promises. Jeremiah 29, verse 11. The Lord communicates this to Jeremiah as he is just about to bring his people out of bondage. And this is what he tells Jeremiah. For I know the thoughts that I think toward you, saith the Lord, thoughts of peace and not of evil, to give you an expected end. By the way, do you know what the expected end that God offers each one of us in the 21st century? It's actually the original beginning. God originally created us in His image, in perfect peace, with a clear mind, in harmony with His thoughts. Sin damaged that image, and now through His Word, through the work of the Holy Spirit with our cooperation, He is offering to you, dear friend, as He's offering to me, restoration back to the original design. You can read about it in Romans chapter 8, 28 and 29. Watch it close. Well, back to the promise that God's thoughts towards us are thoughts of peace and not of evil. Back to that awesome promise. Whatever situation that you are facing in your life right now, no matter how discouraging it is, no matter how challenging it is, dear friend, understand and know that God's thoughts towards you are still thoughts of peace and not of evil, to give you a future and a hope. Quite often, in these situations that kind of threaten our sense of well-being, quite often, we catch ourselves, at least I have, catch ourselves responding to God's efforts to help us, just like the woman who was driving home from work one evening and noticed in her rearview mirror a truck, and the truck was right up on her tail. The trucker was staying right there behind her. The woman pressed on her accelerator to give a little distance between her and the trucker. And she glanced in her rearview mirror again, and wouldn't you know it, he was still right on her tail. She spotted an off-ramp where there was a gas station, and she pulled onto that off-ramp to head for help. The trucker stayed right on her tail. Pulling into the gas station pumps, she jumped out of her car and ran into the station and cried for the attendant to call 911, which the attendant did. Looking back at her car, guess what she saw? There, the trucker's truck right behind her vehicle. The trucker jumping out of the cab, running over to her car, and jerking open the back door of her car, reaching in and pulling out a man out of her back seat. A man who had been lying down on the floorboards, just waiting for something. In a few short moments, the police pulled into the gas station and assisted that trucker to subdue and handcuff a man who turned out to be a convicted rapist. What appeared to that woman as a mad truck driver trying to do her harm was actually a very sincere unknown friend who, from his high vantage point of the truck cab over and above, had seen the danger she was in and determined to save her from an incredible danger.
Is there a lesson for us here?

I think there is. I wonder how often we, because of the way we're thinking about a situation that threatens our sense of well-being, we fall into the same experience of running away from God's help rather than thanking and praising Him for the way of deliverance and healing He offers. How often I found myself, like the young angel in the opening story, immediately reacting to situations, judging things good or bad, without giving God the opportunity to reveal to me His viewpoint concerning what's happening. Has that ever happened to you? Well, our second promise is found in John chapter 19, verse 11. Here is the account of Jesus standing before Pilate quietly just before Pilate sends him off, commits him to be crucified. And Pilate, of course, because Jesus is no longer responding to Pilate's questions, is a bit angry, a little hot under the collar if he had one. And Pilate says in verse 10, "Speakest thou not unto me? Knowest thou not that I have power to crucify you and have power to release you?" And I love Jesus' answer because it's the second promise for us. Jesus answered, "Thou couldst have no power at all against me except it were given to thee from above." Oh, friends, I like that, don't you? To just know there is no power in earth or heaven, no situation, no problem, nothing that threatens our sense of well-being that can actually do the harm that God is keeping us from. What a wonderful peace it is to accept the fact that the enemy truly has no power at all against us except that which God allows for our personal growth. I want you to turn now to Luke chapter 10 for another promise, the promise Jesus gave His disciples when they were going out to minister in His name. Verse 19 says this, "Behold, I give unto you power to tread on serpents and scorpions and over all the power of the enemy, and nothing by any means shall hurt you." I am so grateful for that incredible promise. For someone who is desiring to follow Jesus, just like the weightlifting equipment in an exercise gym that actually gives physical muscles some resistance so those muscles have something to work against so they can get stronger instead of weaker. So it is with trials. Friends, trials are nothing more than the spiritual weightlifting equipment that God calls us to exercise our faith muscles on, not to hurt us, but to strengthen us. I want you to see James chapter 1. Here is the reason why James chapter 1 talks about counting it all joy in our trials. James chapter 1. I love this, and if you've got your Bible, I hope that you'll turn there with me, or at least sometime. Here it is, James 1, verses 2 through 4. "My brethren, count it all joy when you fall into diverse temptations." Count it all what? Count it all joy when you fall into diverse temptations. Now, I haven't arrived yet, but I'm growing this awareness, and it's a wonderful thing to be able to count

thorn of flesh, the thorn in his flesh that's just threatening his sense of well-being and giving him all kinds of bad feelings. And the Lord communicates to Paul, I'm reading now in verse 9, my grace is sufficient for you, for my strength is made perfect in weakness. Most gladly, therefore, listen to that. Most gladly, therefore, will I rather glory in my infirmities, my weaknesses, that the power of Christ may rest upon me. And then the Apostle Paul communicates the same thing that James just told us. Therefore, I take pleasure in infirmities, in weaknesses, in persecution, in reproaches, in necessities, in distresses for Christ's sake. For when I am weak, then I am strong. Now, what does God promise us? When He does allow something that threatens our sense of well-being to actually confront us, we find the promise, and this is the third promise. I'm going to get through them all. 1 Corinthians chapter 10. This is what God promises to us when we are confronted, when He allows something that threatens our sense of well-being. 1 Corinthians chapter 10, verse 13. Notice what it says. Therefore, there hath no temptation taken you, but such as is common to man. But God is faithful, who will not suffer you to be tempted above what you are able, but will with the temptation also make a way of escape, that you might be able to bear it. Wow. This text is a key. This is a key to answering a dilemma that many Christians have struggled with when facing difficult trials in their life. Turn with me and notice the Bible text that has thrown so many people off. It's found in Psalms chapter 34. Beautiful Psalms 34 with great encouragement, but a bit of a challenging text until we consider it in the light of 1 Corinthians 10:13. Here's what Psalms 34:19 says. It says, many are the afflictions of the righteous, but the Lord delivers him out of them all. Did you catch that? Delivers him out of how many? Out of them all. How many? Delivered out of all of them. Is the Lord lying? We've all seen someone who has been faithful, who's been a very fruitful Christian, has had nothing but honesty and kindness and generosity in their life, who has gone all the way to their deathbed, sick and dying, in pain, and yet they were never delivered, or so many people think. But did God deliver them? He did, dear friends, according to 1 Corinthians 10:13. I believe God delivered them very distinctly and powerfully. In what way, you say? Deliverance, not from physical pain and death, but from the temptation to turn from God because of their trouble and because of their pain, to turn from God and disobey Him. Delivered, kept faithful to the Lord through the trial. God provided for them the necessary power of His grace to bear the trial and remain faithful to Him through the difficult situations, just like He has done through for all of His faithful men and women throughout the Bible, throughout history. Daniel and his friends, Jeremiah, Isaiah, the disciples, Jesus. Which leads us to promise number 4, a challenging yet incredibly hope-filled promise found in 1 Thessalonians 5, verse 18. Turn with me to 1 Thessalonians chapter 5, verse 18, would you? And just let your eyes soak in the amazing statement here. Bit of a challenge, but incredibly hope-filled. 1 Thessalonians 5, verse 18 says, in everything give thanks,
For this is the will of God in Christ Jesus concerning you. In everything, give thanks.

Now, can you think of a godly reason why a follower of Jesus Christ can give thanks in everything? Well, here's an important one. Promise number 5, Romans chapter 8, verse 28. Romans 8, verse 28. Notice what it says there. By the way, I hope you're writing these texts down so you can go back and focus in on the power of the truth behind them. Romans chapter 8, verses 28. And we know that all things work together for good to them that love God, to them who are the called according to His purpose, for whom He did foreknow. He also did predestine to be conformed to the image of His Son, that He, Jesus, His Son, might be the firstborn among many brethren. Wow. Did you catch that? For we know that all things, how many things? All things work together for good for those who love God. I am so grateful that God, through Romans 8, 28 and 29, has brought us right back to what He promised in Jeremiah 29, verse 11. What's the good thing found in Romans 8, 29? What's the good purpose for which God promises everything will work towards good for? Did you catch it there? To be conformed to the image of His Son. To be like Jesus. Friends, God's thoughts towards you, His thoughts towards me, are not of evil. His thoughts towards me are thoughts of peace. Thoughts of peace to give us an expected end, the original beginning, to be restored back into the image of Jesus. And of course, with that, along with that, comes peace and joy and love and rest and quietness and confidence. All the fruits of having a mind that has stayed upon God. Thank you for tuning in, dear friends. And until next time, remember this. Fear thou not, for I am with you. God's promise. Be not dismayed, for I am thy God. God's promise to you. I will strengthen thee. Yea, I will help thee. Yea, I will uphold thee with the right hand of my righteousness. God bless you. Courage.

whatever time of the day is there, it's my privilege to be with you. Before we start, let's have a word of prayer. Father in heaven, again, we thank you so much for your love, and we thank you for this opportunity to open your word. We pray, Father, that you will be the one to open the word, that you will be the one to speak, you will be the one to touch the hearts of the people here and the people that will listen later. We pray that your Holy Spirit may fill us, change us, and help us to become more and more like you. May it be for your glory. May it have results for heaven. We pray in Jesus' merits and name, and thank you, Lord. Amen. Well, as we start tonight, I want to mention a few things that seem to be general. Wherever I go, I cannot find perfect people, except politicians. They are always perfect. They never acknowledge

Any mistake, but I cannot find perfect people. The people that I talk with, as soon as we talk, they tell me that they want to follow God, but they struggle. And I don't understand why, because we go to church, we keep Sabbath, we listen to so many sermons. If you would count the sermons that you listen in a lifetime, let's say only in 20 years, I mean, only the camp meeting sermons, not to mention every weekend, every Sabbath sermons. If you put them together, you would expect that we are already saints, we are already in heaven. After we listen a sermon and we are moved, why there is no change? Why next week we still struggle with the same issues? And it seems that the more we pray about something, the more we do it, the more we fail. For instance, I was born without patience. I am a very fast person. I have a fast temper, a very short fuse. I can do things that 10 people together cannot do. Basically, if we go in almost, not every area, but in many areas, for instance, one time, one of my elders, long ago in my first district, his combine broke. He had a big farm. The rain was coming. He was losing the whole corn, I mean, many fields, I mean, tons of corn. I don't know how big, but big farm. So I called the church, let's everybody go and help this man, help him harvest the corn. Well, everybody took one row. I took three rows. By the time they got to the middle, I was with three rows at the end, and back I met them in the middle. I move fast. I move faster. 10 people cannot keep up with me. But in the same time, I lose my temper fast. And so the more I prayed for patience, it seems to me that the more I lose my patience. Did it ever happen to you when you struggle with something, you pray about it and then you do it again? Why does it happen? Why does it happen? You make a decision, and when you make a decision, it seems that you fail. In fact, if you don't make any decision, you seem to have peace. But when you make a decision to pray, to study more, to be patient, to whatever, to stop doing something wrong, to get involved in evangelism, when you make a decision to follow Christ or to serve Christ or to do something better, to improve, that's when you feel the worst. That's when Satan attacks you more than before. And it is logic, because Satan doesn't have a problem if we don't commit to Jesus. But when we commit to pray more or to do this or that, Satan hates it. And then he attacks us to get us discouraged, so we give up. So what should we do? I'm going to give you an example. I like my shoes shiny, and I would shine them properly. But then I was in Romania, and there was people didn't have cars, and people would go to work or to school with a bus. And there were so many people, I could show you pictures on the bus, that the bus driver could not close the doors. Sometimes there were people hanging from a bar outside the bus, outside the door, like a cluster of people. And the bus was like inclined a little in that side. So many people inside, they were like sardines in a can. Basically, nobody could move. And so I was shining my shoes. I get in the bus and everybody steps on my shoes. And then I get stomach pain, and I shine them again, and then somebody steps again. And I say, watch it! And I lose my temper. And my wife would say, calm down, it's only shoes. And I got to the point that I would hide my feet under somebody's chair and hold myself so I don't fall from a bar, so nobody can step on my shoes, and they still would step on my shoes. And the more I prayed, that doesn't bother me, the more angry I got with people stepping on my feet. Until one day when my wife says, you know, Satan is attacking you there because you are sensitive there. And so what I did, I said, okay, I'm going to let them walk all over my shoes. I put my foot, I said, okay, walk. And they did. But then after a while, either I didn't care anymore, I don't know, or they stopped walking because when I didn't care, nobody stepped on my shoes anymore. Can it be, you know, that when we make a decision, Satan hates that and he attacks us right there? So how do you get victory? How do you grow? The Bible says, don't listen to people that pretend that they are perfect, like politicians. Like, the Bible clearly says in the book of Romans that we all, how many? All fall short of the glory of God. How many have sinned? All have sinned. So even if you, I don't care if you are a pastor or a conference president or a union president or whatever position you have, we all are sinners. And we all desire victory, and we all struggle with victory, and we may be able to change our external behavior.

Savior. But we cannot change our heart. The Bible says, can a leopard change his spots? No, neither you can change your heart. Only God can take our heart and give us a new heart. So how does it happen? What is the process? And so I'm going to give you another example. We know that we have this struggle between the two natures. The nature, the image of God that God put in us at creation, and the human nature that we got after sin. And the two natures fight each other. And Paul says, I don't do what I want. I do what I hate. Who is going to save me from this body? And so if Paul the apostle had this struggle, you and me also have this struggle. And if we may pretend, we go to church on Sabbath, good morning, happy Sabbath, how are you doing, great. That's sometimes just a mask. Many times we are not great inside. And so how do you deal with that? You see, I'm going to give you an example, I promised before. Have you ever had a day when one goes wrong, the second one goes wrong, the third one, when it rains, it pours, everything seems to go wrong? For instance, I was in a hurry to go to a place. I had an appointment, a meeting, and I'm trying to hurry to put all my stuff in the laptop, in the briefcase, to put my laptop, my charger, my everything. And as I bend down to do it, I drop the laptop from my hand. I'm trying to reach the laptop, and I stumble over the cat. The cat runs and scratches me, and then I step sideways so I don't hit the cat, and my wife was ironing my shirt. And when I get up, I hit with my head the ironing table. I get frustrated in my stomach. I get down again. Finally, I get dressed, put everything in the briefcase. I go outside to the car, and before getting to the car, I step in something that my dog did there by the car. I was like, oh, come on! And then, can you preach? Do you know what I am talking about, those days? That? And then we say, Lord, you know that I love you. You know that I want to change. You know that I don't have the power. And sometimes I hold it, but inside there is a lot of pressure. Please, Lord, change my heart. How does it happen? How do we experience real, lasting change and growth? First, and we will talk about the second part, the salvation, assurance of salvation in a different message. But before we get there, first, I want to clarify that there are so many people that have died in history that will be saved, and they are not yet perfect. For instance, let's pick the worst one, the thief on the cross. Jesus promised him, I promise you today, I give you this promise now, that you will be with me in heaven. But that guy died before he had the chance to do anything good to prove that he changed. He did a lot of bad stuff, and then he will be in heaven. Is that fair compared to Abraham, who served all his life, compared to Isaiah, compared to Paul the Apostle, who served all their life? That guy did nothing good, and yet they both, Abraham and the thief on the cross, Paul and Rahab, they will be in heaven. Is that fair? The one who worked all day and the one who comes in the 11th hour, they both go to heaven? Salvation is not based on what you did or how much you did. None of our good acts deserve heaven. Our good acts, in fact, in the Bible, are compared to filthy rags. Not our bad. Our righteousness, not our sinfulness. Our righteousness, says the Bible verse, is like dirty rags. Because our righteousness may seem righteous compared to people. But when you compare your righteousness with God's righteousness, it is, compared to his divine, perfect righteousness, it is filthy. And so, none of our good acts deserve heaven. We are saved by grace, through faith. It is the grace of God that saves us. It's not what we do. Therefore, the thief on the cross could have been saved. Therefore, let's clarify before we start. If you are in the beginning of your growth process, right here, like the thief, or if you are a little later, like Mary, or if you are a little later, you grew a little more, you are more spiritual, but not yet perfect, maybe like you or like me, or if you are here like Paul the Apostle, doesn't matter where you are. If you are in Christ, as long as you are in Christ, you are saved. But you can be perfect. Nobody's perfect, but let's say perfect.
If you separate from Christ, your perfection doesn't save

you are lost. Because only Christ in you is the hope of glory. The Bible says that he who has Christ, and it's a present continuous tense, that means continually to have Christ. He who has Christ has life. He who doesn't have Christ doesn't have life. Therefore, as soon as you separate from Christ, you are lost. As soon as you reconnect with Christ, not because of you, but because of his presence, you are saved. Christ in you. Another Bible verse says, he who calls the name of the Lord shall be saved. But the Greek there, it's a present continuous tense that is translated, he who keeps on calling. He who keeps on calling the name, continually inviting God, please come into my life. Lord, come into my heart. Lord, he who keeps inviting the name, the presence of the Lord continually shall be saved. And so, let's start. Paul says that he is Paul the Apostle. He has been persecuted for God. He has been starting churches. He wrote more letters than anybody in the Bible. He was taken in a vision in heaven. Paul the Apostle says that he is the chief of sinners. Why would he say that? Isaiah says, woe to me because I am a sinner. Why would he say that? All of them, when they go in God's presence, they all collapse. Daniel, Isaiah, Zedekiah, John the Revelator, they all in God's presence collapse. We cannot even stand in God's presence. We are so sinful. And so, Paul, writing to the Corinthian church, he says to the saints from Corinthians, he calls them saints, and later in the same chapter, he calls them sinners. Are they saints or sinners? And so how do you explain that? I was hopeless. When I was young, I did so many pranks. I never did drugs. I never did not bad stuff, small stuff. But I did so many that people were afraid of me. I had so many ideas. I never missed. I had 1,000 ideas per second. I never

basically in every situation, I had an idea or more. For instance, I was in the church. I was at the balcony with the choir. I saw people sleeping during the sermon. I got an idea. I got a straw, a thicker one, you know, and not that for the Jews, but that for a shake, you know. A straw, rice, and then from the balcony, people that were sleeping, I was shooting them in the head during church, you know. That was fun. That was like being saved. I was so happy. Another example. We were camping. My uncle, who was a mechanic, told me that if you put something in the muffler so the exhaust of the car would not work, the engine gets choked to the point that the engine dies. We ate corn. We were camping, the youth, and I got an idea. I had the cob from the corn, and I put it in the muffler of the pastor's car. Sunday night, when we finished camping, we got in the car, so everybody. The pastor started the car. He drove like 20 meters, and the car died. And then he tried. He tried and tried and tried. And everybody said, hey, you killed the battery. It doesn't work. So they all, smart people, got around the car. They lifted the hood. And they all looked to the engine. But they could not find the problem. And I said to the pastor, I said, have you prayed about it? He said, oh, no, Pavel, I didn't think. I said, you are a pastor. You should think. And so they got around the car. They prayed that the car would start. During the prayer, I got behind the car and I pulled the cob, the corn, you know. And then he tried, and the car started. I said, miracle, you know. But one of the young people didn't close his eyes. And he saw me, and he told the pastor, and the pastor got angry, and he called my father, and my mother, as usual, started to cry, because they would get about 10 phone calls a day because of my pranks. And my father would say, honey, don't worry. I was the same. But my father prayed for me, and we are praying for him. And can you imagine if we keep praying because of God's grace, not because of him, he will not only be saved, but God is going to turn him around. And if God can use all these ideas for good, can you imagine how much good God can do through him? And so my father was gracious to me. My mother was desperate. She got gray hair quick because of me. But anyway, and so how do you change? My mother would say to my father, he's never going to change. And my father would say, yeah, God is going to change. We cannot change him. We cannot fight this guy. But he has too many ideas, too much energy, but God is going to change him. How do people change? How do people who tell me that I am crazy, that I am hopeless, how do people change? Sometimes people try and try, and then they either get depressed and discouraged and they give up, or they put a face and they smile and they pretend fake that everything is good, while inside is not good. How do people change? I'm going to go through the process. In the Bible, it says very clearly in John chapter 15, verse 4, and this is the foundation of the Christian life. I want you to understand. It doesn't matter how beautiful the house may be. If you don't have a foundation, or you have a bad, weak foundation, or a crooked foundation, the house will collapse. Your whole Christian life, all you do is based on this foundation. Make sure that you have it. This Bible verse is going to put the foundation for this message. John 15, verse 4. Abide in me, and I in you. As the branch cannot bear fruit by itself, neither can you unless you abide in me. It's logical. You cut off a branch, the branch is going to die. You turn off the power, the light bulb is going to go off. You disconnect from Christ, you will be spiritually dead. You may go to church, you may pretend, you may be in the books of the church, but you are powerless. The reason we don't have power in the church, the reason we don't have growth, the reason we don't have victory, is because we are disconnected. And in order to have a spiritual life, you need to be continually fully connected. That's the reason it says pray without ceasing. It doesn't mean, some of us understand prayer as asking. It doesn't mean keep asking without ceasing. In fact, the translation is be connected continually. Pray without ceasing. It could be translated in many ways. But the meaning is not that you stay on your knees 24/7 and you don't go to work and you don't, or you drive and you keep your eyes closed. The meaning is that you are connected. That's the reason he says that Enoch walked with God. Enoch walked with God. That means that you are continually connected. That's what Jesus says. That's what Abraham did. That's what Moses did. That's what Joseph did. That's what Daniel did. And all the people of faith.

including in the New Testament, they were continually connected. When you learn to be more and more and more connected, the more connected you are with Christ, the more victories, the more power, the more growth, the more results, the more fruits, the more understanding, the more profound spiritual life you will have. Fully, continually connected. That's the message. Fully connected. Now, listen, I have a bunch of paragraphs and Bible verses, but you don't have time for all of them. I will just pick a few. I want to explain a little. Paul says, if anyone is bold, I speak foolishly. I am bold also. If they are ministers of Christ, I am minister. If they are in laboring for Christ, I did that more. If they are beaten, I was beaten and in stripes and in prison and in almost death. 5 times I received 40 stripes minus one. 3 times I was beaten with rods and so on and so forth. 1 time I was stoned. I preached for Christ. I worked for Christ. I planted church. I was persecuted for Christ. I was even in the sea and I sleepless and without food and I was in vision. He says, I am better than you. Yet, I cannot brag with any of this, only with Christ. Yet, I didn't get there and I am not perfect. In fact, I am the chief of sinners. Yet, I cannot do anything. In fact, I don't do what I want. I do what I hate. So if you somehow get the impression that you can change, you are on the wrong path. If you think that you can save yourself, you are on the wrong path. And he says in Romans chapter 7,

Christ is more willing than anything to receive you because he loves you, because you are his child. And so there is no reason for people to say, I cannot go to God or to church because I am a sinner. That's the very reason you should go to Christ. And so how do you start? We need to start with point number one. Very important. 3 points. Very important. Confess, believe, remain. Or you can say, repent, believe, remain. Let me explain. Number one, honest confession. It's absolutely necessary, vital for forgiveness, spiritual growth, victory, peace, salvation, results, fruits, even worship. You cannot genuinely worship without honest confession. The Bible is very clear. It says in 1 John chapter 1, verse 9, if we confess, and the word if, it's a conditional, it's a covenant, it's a deal. You have your part, God has his part. If you do your part, God is going to do his part. Your part is to confess. God's part is to forgive and to cleanse, not only to forgive. If you do your part, God promised that he will do his part. Sometimes people confess, but they don't feel that they are forgiven. I did confess, but I have to do it again. And they pray for forgiveness for one sin 10 times or 10 years. I knew somebody that after 70 years, she was praying for the same sin to be forgiven. She didn't have a sin problem. She had a faith problem, you know. And because the Bible doesn't say you have to confess 20 times. The Bible says, if you confess, God forgives. Do you think you are better than God? If you do your part, why do you think God is not going to do his part? If God promised, God cannot lie. If you do your part, God is going to do his part. In the moment where you honestly confess with broken heart, you say, Lord, I'm really sorry. In that instant, God forgives. Not because you deserve it, but because Jesus' blood is sufficient. His blood is sufficient to forgive all sins, regardless how many, regardless how big. It says, behold the Lamb of God who takes away the sin of the whole world, the whole history, all the sins, doesn't matter the size of the sin. If your sin is as big as Mount Everest, Jesus' blood is bigger than the universe. From the universe, you don't see Mount Everest. In fact, you don't see the earth. And so, people say, but my sin is big. Doesn't matter. Stop looking to your sin. Start looking to the cross. Confession is absolutely vital. If you confess, God forgives and cleanses you. Not only that he forgives you, but he cleanses you. He gives you, not only that you are forgiven, but when you are cleansed, you are white. There is no stain. There is no any type of mark, any type of thing that would show that you had the sin there. Basically, he doesn't only forgive you. When he cleanses you, he throws the sins at the bottom of the Mariana Trench, the deepest point of the ocean, and then he puts there a no fishing sign above that nobody can go there and see it or catch it anymore. When you confess, he forgives and he erases. It's gone. You didn't do it. That's the reason Jesus says to Mary, when they drag her to Jesus, hoping that they will kill her, and she was so sinful and she expected to be killed. That was the best thing that they did for her without even knowing. Because when you are a sinner and you go to Jesus, it's not death. Next thing is forgiveness. When she was dragged to Jesus and she is expecting the stones to come, and Jesus said, what are you, after he writes on the sand their sins, he says, what are your condemners? And she looks around and they are not here. And Jesus says, nobody condemns you. But Jesus could have said, hey, you deserve it. You did sin. You deserve to be punished. But Jesus says, I do not condemn you either. And in a different Bible verse, Jesus says, I didn't come to condemn, but to save. I came to save the world. A different Bible verse that we all know. For so much, God so much loved the world that he gave his son, that anybody, whosoever, anybody, regardless how many, regardless how big sins, regardless where you are, could be saved. And so back to our subject. Jesus says, I do not condemn you either. And then there is a conjunction in translation that says, therefore, go and sin no more. And that word, therefore, could be translated, therefore, you can go and sin no more. And it means that because I do not condemn you. And the great controversy explains that, actually. It says there in the inspired paragraph, and I put it in my words, that if we accept by faith the no condemnation gift, the forgiveness, in that moment we are forgiven, we are cleansed, and

And then she says, we have a new start. Basically, we are cleansed and we start all over like we never did, like we are just born today, like a newborn baby. No sin, no past, like a sponge, clean, spotless. We have a new start. In that moment, you start all over again. It's like, oh, you never, Satan comes, but he sinned. God, he sinned. And Jesus says, no, he's perfect. No, he sinned. No, he's perfect. Look there. He's absolutely spotless. In that moment, you are not perfect. You are still a sinner. You are still a stinker. But God takes your sinful cover, your clothing, and put it on Jesus. And takes Jesus' cover that is perfect, is white, clean, spotless, divine, and put it on you. And you are covered with his righteousness, and you are white as snow. Not because you deserve it, but because of his righteousness. In that moment, Jesus says, I do not condemn you either. Therefore, you have a new start. You start from zero, like never, you never did it. And then the spirit of prophecy says, if we accept that grace, that forgiveness, that no condemnation gift by faith. In that moment, listen carefully, if we accept it by faith, not by feelings, not by understanding, not by deserving, but by faith, if we accept it by faith, faith based in God's love, faith based in his sacrifice, faith based in his promise, God cannot lie. If we accept it by faith, in that instant, she says, we are cleansed. Not only forgiven, but cleansed, white. And she says, we have a new start. Listen carefully. She says, therefore, we can start all over again. That's the reason Jesus says, go and sin no more. Therefore, you can go and sin no more. Therefore, if you don't believe that you are forgiven, if you don't confess, or you confess but you don't believe, you are still in sin. Because you are in sin, you keep sinning. But if you believe, you have a new start. You start from zero. You have a new start. You can start all over again. And so, saying that, in fact, the spirit of prophecy says we should rejoice in forgiveness. Jump up and down and whistle and scream and say, hey, like this is the greatest gift ever. Imagine if somebody gave you the gift of life when you are dying. You have cancer and instantly it does something and you are, if somebody gave you $10 million, so wouldn't you jump up and down and scream and dance a holy dance and rejoice? And so, why don't we rejoice when we are forgiven? Why do we take it for granted? And, yeah, I'm forgiven. We should sing and jump and rejoice and say, thank you, Jesus. I am forgiven. I am clean. I am righteous in this moment. And so, conditional, if we confess, God promised that you'll forgive. And the spirit of prophecy says, don't wait to feel it. Take God's word. God's forgiveness and God's love and God's word, God's promise, is not based on your feelings and chemistry and moods and emotions. God is the same yesterday, today, tomorrow, regardless how you feel. God loves you when you feel it and God loves you when you don't feel it. God forgives you when you feel it and God forgives you when you don't feel it. Forgiveness is not electricity. Oh, I felt, I am forgiven. You don't feel forgiveness, you don't smell forgiveness, you don't see forgiveness, you don't touch forgiveness, you don't understand forgiveness, you don't pay for forgiveness. It is by faith. Take it. Because God promised. Don't look to deserve it. Don't look to understand it. It's not science. It's God's word. Take his word for it. He promised. God cannot lie. God will be responsible for that in front of the universe because of his promise. So you better rejoice in it. And so, how does it start? This whole process of growth starts with confession. If we confess, confession is so growth is conditional. If we confess, God forgives and cleanses, gives us a new, clean, like snow start. But then, listen carefully. Confession cannot be generic. Oh Lord, forgive my sins. Or thankfulness, generic. Oh Lord, thank you for everything. Confession has to be specific. You don't say forgive my sins. You name it. Lord, I criticized my brother. Lord, I lost my temper. Lord, whatever you did, you need to name it. Only when you confess specific, you name the sin, you own who you are, only then you get forgiveness. Like Alcoholic Anonymous, they don't say, oh, I'm bad. They say, I'm an alcoholic and I've been sober for 2 years or five or 10 or whatever. You need to name the sin. Like Jacob,

and Esau, his brother, had a controversy with the birthright. He deceived his father. We know the story very well. He put lambskins and he changed his voice and he goes to the blind father. The father says, "Who are you, son?" He says, "I am Esau." You know, Esau was a tenor and Jacob was a bass, I'm saying. I don't know. I have no clue what type of voice they had. But he changed his voice. "I am Esau." As many people pretend to be who they are not, and they live a fake double life. And they are holy in the church, and they develop horns at home, you know. And so, "I am Esau." And the father blessed him. He deceived his father to get a blessing. Do you think he got a blessing? Oh, he may have gotten the words. But the Bible says that whatever God blesses is blessed for eternity, is blessed forever. If he got the blessing, why would he seek the blessing later in the night when he was fighting Jesus and he said, "I'm not going to let you go before you bless me"? If he got the blessing, he would have been blessed forever. It means that he never got the blessing. As people go to church and they seek a blessing and they never get a blessing because they don't understand this experience of confession. You'll never get a blessing before you understand that you need to own who you are. When you pretend that you are not what you are, you don't get a blessing. You just get justification in front of your buddies and a fight with your spouse, but nothing more than that. People who don't confess, who don't own who they are, they always blame others for their own problems. "It's not my fault," she said. "It's not my fault, the pastor did. It's not my fault, the church is..." They are never guilty. They are like politicians. There is no change. There is no growth. There is no salvation without specific confession. You need to own your sin. You need to say, "It's me, O Lord. Not my brother, not my sister, but it's me, O Lord, standing in the need of prayer." As the song. You cannot say, "The church doesn't pray." When the church starts praying, I'm going to... God is making you responsible for your sin. Stop blaming others for your sins and your problems. People judge others because they have a problem. If you had a connection with Christ, you would not judge others. You would pray for others. The Bible says, "Who are you? Look to the problem in your eye." The Bible says, "Who are you to judge?" And the spirit of prophecy says, when we judge, we take the characteristics of God. We make ourselves gods. God is the judge, not you. You don't understand the circumstances. You don't know the people's motivation and history. If you knew, probably you would be more tolerant. We have a tendency to tolerate ourselves and our families and judge the others. God is the judge. And so, back to our subject. Back to our subject. Confession has to be specific. Specific. Basically, you say, "Lord," when you praise God, you don't say, "Thank you for the blessing." You say, "Lord, I was losing the plane. I prayed and the plane was late and you helped me catch the plane. Thank you." You are specific. When you pray for the church, "Oh Lord, bless my church." That's when you don't care. When you care for the church, you don't pray for the church. You pray for each name. You take every mother, every father, every child. You pray for every elder, for every deacon, for every Sabbath school teacher, for every greeter. When you care for the church, you start praying for them. And the more you invest and sacrifice and commit to that prayer, you cannot pray for whole church because it's going to take you hours, but you pray for 10 today, for 10 tomorrow. When you start to do that, then God can work. And then the more you invest in them, the more you love them, and the more God can inspire you what to do for them and how to reach them, and the more God can use those prayers and answer them. Prayer has to be specific. Confession has to be specific. When we pray generic, it's because we want to do our duty routine and put our conscience to sleep, but we don't mean it. When you mean it, you invest in it. And so, confession has to be specific, number one. Number two, when we blame others or we are not specific, we have a tendency to hide or excuse the sin. When you hide it or excuse it, you are going to repeat it. Because if you have an excuse, it means that you can do it again when you have the same reasons. You cannot hide it. You cannot excuse it. You just have to confess it. You cannot even worship. Worship is not only in Sabbath. Worship is coming in God's presence. If we come in God's presence only on Sabbath, that's a problem. In fact, some people go to church on Sabbath and they still don't worship because they never experience God's presence. They just go through the routine and go home and they never experience a blessing or growth. Worship is every day. When you pray, if you don't come in God's presence, you just do routine. It doesn't help you. When you study the Word and you don't realize that you talk to God, that God talks to you, you are not in His presence. Stop studying. It's not going to help you. You don't remember what you studied. Worship is when you realize that you come in God's presence. When you come in God's presence, you cannot come in God's presence standing straight with pretensions and expectations. "Hey, I am the boss.
When you come in God's presence,

you collapse. And you say, like every one of the Bible people, woe to me, I'm going to die because I've seen the Lord. When you come in God's presence, you collapse because you realize, compared to God, that you are a sinner, like everyone in the Bible. Therefore, you cannot even worship before you don't collapse in confession, acknowledging who you really are. Jacob, back to Jacob. He deceived his father. He deceived his brother. He deceived his father-in-law, putting things, branches in the water so the sheep would be born the colors he wants. He would always find a solution to solve his problems. He did pray, probably, as we do, Lord, solve my problem. But he never had the patience to wait upon the Lord. And the Bible says those who wait upon the Lord renew their strength. He never had the patience. He asked God, and then he did something to solve his problems. And then many years later, he's about 60 when he goes back home. He still never experienced a blessing, never had peace with people or God. He was a good Adventist. He kept Sabbath, he returned tithe, yet didn't experience honest confession, growth, victory, because they all depend on this first step. When he goes back home, his brother comes with soldiers to kill him. That night, somebody, a thief, attacks him, or that's what he thought. And he starts fighting the thief, and they fight the whole night. And he's desperate. Oh man, now this is what I miss. My brother is attacking me. Now I was attacked. Somebody broke into my tent and stealing and maybe to kill me. And he didn't realize that he was actually fighting God. And it seems to me that all his life, when he was fighting his father, his brother, his father-in-law, he was fighting God. Because nothing happens by chance, but all things work together for the benefit of those who love the Lord. If God allowed it, it means that you need it. If God allowed it, it means that there are characteristics that you need to develop. Your character needs to grow. You need to learn to trust the Lord, or you need to learn to be patient, or you need to learn to be humble, or you need to learn to love, or you need to learn to give up, or you need something that you need to learn in order to be saved. And God allowed those things to teach him necessary lessons for his salvation. And he always blamed somebody else and found solutions to solve his problems. And he was always thinking that he fights his father, his brother, his father-in-law. But without realizing, he was fighting God that was trying to teach him and grow him and save him. And so, he's now fighting a stranger without realizing that he's fighting God. Towards the morning, the stranger says, let me go. He says, no. And the stranger just touched him on the hip. And his hip popped out of socket. He said, whoa, miracle. And he realized that he is actually not fighting a thief, but he is fighting God. And from fighting the stranger, he grabs the stranger, embraces, and says, I'm not going to let you go before you bless me. But God is old, and he lost his hearing. He needs hearing aids, because God doesn't hear what he says. He says, I'm not going to let you go before you bless me. And God doesn't say, yes or no, I'm going to bless you, or no, I'm not going to bless you. God says, tell me your name. What is the connection between name and blessing? There is no connection. He's like, I am asking you for water, and you say, take the bus and go to stations. There is no connection. Or he thinks so. That's where he dropped the ball many years ago, when his father asked him, what is your name? And he said, I am Esau. Now he has to pick the ball where he dropped it. God says, what is your name? There is no forgiveness, God says. There is no blessing. You never experience blessing. There is no growth. There is no victory. There is no salvation before you own who you are. Salvation starts with confession. He realized when God said, what is your name? He said, I am Esau, pretending to be somebody else. He says, I'm Jacob. The translation means the deceiver. I'm the deceiver, Lord. I am always deceiving and being deceived, fighting and being fought against. I'm an alcoholic. I'm an angry person. When he owns his problem, not blaming his brother, his father-in-law, his wife, his pastor, not blaming somebody, but he says, it's me, O Lord. When he acknowledges, owns, confesses, honest confession, humble, honest confession is vital, absolutely necessary for forgiveness, victory, blessing, growth, influence to transform others, salvation, and all of the above. That's where it starts. And there is no way to build above before you put this

step. When he finally confesses, God not only that forgives him, but blesses him. And then God says, all nations will be blessed in you. He becomes a blessing. Not only blessed, but becomes a blessing. Moreover, God changes his name. And in Israel culture, changing name means adoption. God adopts him as a son of God. When you are adopted in Israel, if you are a biological child, you can be disowned. But if you are adopted by law, you cannot be disowned. So God says, the inheritance, it's your son. More than that, in that night, God shows in a dream to his brother and says, don't touch him. When you confess, you don't even have to fight your enemies. God goes before you and he fights for you. When you go to the field, to the war field, the victory is already won. Before you get there, you just pick up the spoil. When you confess, you don't have to fight. You fight when you don't confess. Your life is all a fight. When you confess, God fights for you. You don't have to defend yourself. God defends you. And so, confession is absolutely necessary for the Christian growth. Not only salvation, not only forgiveness, but for every step that follows. I'm going to give you a story, and we finish here. And next time we continue step number two. I'm going to give you a story. I was in my very first district, and there was a guy that worked for the police. He was a traitor, he was a Judas, and he was the head elder for, who knows, 40 years or more. He was forever elder. And they tried to take him down to elect somebody else. But every time they tried, the police came and locked the church. Because in the communist regime, they had the power. They would come and close the church, and they would say, if you want to have a church, you put him back. And they had no choice, they would put him back. Or they thought so, because they didn't pray a lot about it. They were just afraid of police. And in my Bible, every place you meet God, you have no fear. You are afraid, you fear God, but you don't fear people. If God is with you, if God is really with you, who can be against you? Come on. God told them at the Red Sea, don't scream, I am with you. These Egyptians, you're not going to see them tomorrow. And then God split the sea. Imagine God splitting. I mean, if you're there walking through the sea, come on. At Jericho, he tells Joshua, don't be afraid, be courageous. I am with you. And God takes down the walls of Jericho. God told Jehoshaphat, don't be afraid, I am with you. And he puts the choir in front of the army and God kills them before they even fight. To Gideon, 300 people against a great crowd. Don't be afraid. And Gideon's soldiers, they didn't even have a sword. They had the light and the trumpet. Come on, you go to war with the light and the trumpet? That's suicide mission. Come on. And so, when God is with you, you don't have fear. God's presence would cast away any type of fear. If you are afraid, that means that you have a theory of God, but not the presence of God. And so, back to the story. They were afraid of him. And so he was elder forever. And he would, whatever happened in the church, he would go to the police next Monday, and he would tell the police, they were afraid to bring Bibles, they were afraid because they would be arrested. And many people were arrested, and many people lost jobs, and many pastors were, most of them moved. As soon as they would not listen to him or do what he said, they would be moved, and a few of them fired. And sometimes he would take the money of the church, the tithe, and he would spend it himself with his family, and everybody was afraid of him. I was moved in that district, I was young, and it was right after the fall of communism, but still the police had power, and he still had power. And when I got there, he came to me and he said, he was big, I mean big, really big, and red, is like he had high blood pressure to the point that you would think that he would explode, you know, red. And he came to me and said, young man, this is the deal. You listen to me, you'll have a good life. And that actually happened to me twice in two different districts, with a man and with a woman. Anyway, the woman was not big. She was very slim and very tall. But this guy was short and big. And he says to me, you listen to me, you'll have a good life. You don't listen to me, I move you. Or if you really start fighting against me, I fire you. And if you really start against me, even worse, I put you in prison. He says, I have the power to give you life or to give you freedom or to put you in, I can terminate you. When he said, I can terminate you, I said, are you Schwarzenegger? Are you the Terminator? You know? I said, I'm not afraid of you. I said, when I was in school, in the day when they taught fear, I missed classes. I didn't go to school that day, so I don't know fear. Leave me alone. He said, what? Are you kidding? I said, not kidding. He said, this guy is crazy. Well, everybody said that I am crazy. And you know, if you are a little crazy, you can get away with stuff. It's good to be a little crazy. Anyway, and so I was young. I was not very wise. And I

started to fight him. I said, no, I'm not afraid of you. And so he started to take the money. I talked to the treasurer. I said, listen, right after church, when you count the money, take them home. Don't leave them in the church. She did. When he goes Sunday to pick up the money not there. Monday morning when the bank opened, she deposited the money. He came to me. Oh, you go against me. I'll make your life miserable. I said, well, it is already because I'm here in this district with you. I don't know how you can make it more miserable than that, you know. He got even more angry. And then he started to talk to them against me, but they were all small in front of him, like I'm not going to say it, but anyway. And so eventually, I talked to them. I said, why are you afraid of him? And they said, well, he can close the church. I said, then if God allows it, then the church should be closed. But if you have a church without God's presence, why do you have a church? It should be closed. And if you have God's presence, why do you have fear? They said, the police is going to come, arrest us, close the church. I said, but did you pray about it? Oh, we did. How long? We don't know. That's because you didn't pray. Yes, we did. No, you didn't. It's like if you fast 2 minutes, you don't know. But if you fast 2 days, trust me, you do know. If you pray 2 seconds, you don't know. But if you pray 2 days, you do know. Have you ever prayed the whole night? No. Have you ever prayed 2 hours about it? No. How long do you pray? Well, we mention it. There's no prayer. If your son goes into the emergency room in the ER or intensive care after an accident and the doctor says he has 2 more hours to live, do you pray 2 seconds? Oh, Lord, be with my son. Amen. Or you labor in prayer. Do you really want an answer? Pray seriously about this situation, that God would solve this problem. And I said, I'm going to challenge you to pray with me. And I started a prayer group with about 5 of them, and then about 10 of them, and then they started to increase. And we were praying together, not against him, but that God would solve the problem. And then some of them started to pray against him, and I told them, I said, you are not a Christian. Jesus died for him, and by the way, God save the thief on the cross. God loves this guy. God doesn't agree with him, but God loves this guy, and God wants to save him because he is a son of God. He may be lost, he may be, his mind may be somehow gone, but God loves him. As you love your child, even if your child did some stupid stuff, God loves him. So we got to pray for him. They said, Pastor, the pastor before told us that we need to fight against him. We need to unite. And the church was divided into groups, fighting each other. I said, well, when we fight each other, regardless who wins, Satan wins. Satan brings division. Christ prayed that we would be one in John 17. We need to be one. I don't have time to fight him. I'm not going to spend my energy fighting him. I'm going to spend my energy doing evangelism. Let's pray for him. And let's pray that this church would be open and that God would decide who is the elder and that we'll be a light in the community and save the lost. That's our job, not to fight this guy or anybody else, as a matter of fact. And so we started to pray for him instead of praying against him, and we started to pray for the church and for the city. And then the more we prayed together, the more courage they got. And then they said, what should we do at election? I said, don't ask me, it's not politics. Do whatever God says. And watch if the police comes. Well, if they come and close the church, we pray that God would open it. And God can open it. And if God wants to open it, great. If not, then we need to have a closed church. Maybe then we repent. Election came. We had nominating committee, and they didn't elect him after a life being an elder, like 40 years. I don't remember how long.

Maybe this guy will never listen unless he goes through some challenges. And God allows anything. Because it's better to lose your leg or your eye or your life. This life is short. It goes so fast. Than to lose salvation. We talk about eternity versus 70 years or whatever. Eternity. And so I have said, go to him. He didn't die yet. Maybe God allowed it because there is hope for him. Like the thief on the cross. So I went to visit him. As soon as I knocked in the door and his wife opened the door, he from the bed said, you came to laugh on me, to have revenge. You came to rejoice that I went against him and now I am dying. And I said, no, actually, I came to visit you and to pray for you. And he said, I don't need you to pray for me. I said, I would be glad to pray for you. He said, no, no prayer can help me. I said, why do you say that? And he said, I did so much evil in my life against the church and the pastors and the members that the Holy Spirit left me. There is no hope. I am lost. Go away. Don't pray for me. I said, listen, have you ever seen the Holy Spirit? No. Can you see the Holy Spirit? No. How do you know that he left? Maybe he's in the room. Do you keep the Holy Spirit in a box and you found the door open? And how do you know? He says, I don't know. Then how do you know? But I sinned. There are people that sinned a lot more than you. Nebuchadnezzar, think about it. Thief on the cross, Rahab, the woman at the well, with the whole city. I mean, I don't know how many men were in the city, but you know, everybody knew her. Mary, there are people that sin more than you. The Bible says that God can save the uttermost. God can save the last sinner. But my sins are big. Well, Jesus' blood is bigger. That's what my Bible says. And he looked to me, Pastor, do you think that there is hope for me? I would love to be saved. I said, absolutely. What should I do? Confess. To you? I said, no, I'm not a Catholic priest. I said, you confess to those that you sinned against and to God. And he said, there are too many and I am dying. I said, then you better start. He says, but I am weak. I cannot talk loud and I cannot talk more than a few minutes. I said, then that's the reason I am here, like Aaron and Moses. I'm going to talk for you. You tell me and I'm going to call them. And he started to call, to tell me name by name. And I would call them name by name. About 4 days every day, I visited him and I kept calling people name by name. He wants you to forgive him. I cannot forgive him. Then I said, we need to pray for you. Bye. I called them. He said, did they forgive me? I said, none of your business. Your business is to confess. It's between them and God if they forgive you or not. When you confess, you are forgiven. He said, but I after 4 days, he says, I don't remember anybody else. I said, God is not going to count to you what you don't remember. So I said, pray that God would forgive you for the things that you don't remember. You would like to confess, you just don't remember. He prayed. Then I said, now confess to God. I said, Lord, I am really sorry with all my heart. He did. Then I say now, Lord, I don't deserve salvation, but I know that Jesus' blood is sufficient, and I believe that I am forgiven. And he kept quiet. I said, say it. But I don't know. How do I know? I said, you don't need to know. You don't need to feel. You need to believe the word. Do you believe in the Bible? Yes. The Bible says when you confess, you are forgiven. Say, Lord, I confess. Now I believe your word. I don't deserve it, but I believe your word. You don't lie. I believe I am forgiven. When he said it, he started to cry. He said, Lord, I believe I am forgiven. I said, oh, what a feeling. So, Pastor, am I forgiven? I said, yes, you are. Wow. He said, you are the best, Pastor. I love you. Come here. I said, you instantly love me now. And then he said, would you do my funeral? I almost said that would be my pleasure, but I didn't say that. I said, sure, I will do it. And then he said, Pastor, am I saved? I said, yes. How do you know? I said, I'm not God, but I just take God's word. God's word says, he who calls the name of the Lord shall be saved. You call Jesus. You call Jesus in your life, you are saved. Not because of you. Pastor, I don't deserve it. I said, that's the beauty. That's the reason when you go to heaven, you are going to put your crown at Jesus' feet and say, how am I here? I don't deserve it. That's the reason. If you deserve it, you're not going to be thankful. He said, come close. I got close. I was wondering, is he going to hit me? He put his arms around me. He kissed me and he said, thank you. And he said, I'll be in heaven because of you. I said, no, you are wrong. You cannot be in heaven because of me. I cannot be in heaven because of me. Moreover, you'll be in heaven because of the blood of the Lamb. And that's the beauty of grace. When you confess, that's the beginning of salvation. We'll talk next time about the following steps. God bless you. Probably we should have a prayer as we close, shouldn't we? Let's bow our heads. Father in heaven, what a miracle. What

a blessing, undeserved grace, undeserved love. Oh, if we could understand the cross. Angels cannot understand. We in eternity are going to study it and praise you, and we will never fully understand the magnitude, the infinity of your love. If we could open our eyes for a second and see a drop of your love, we will never doubt you again. We will never be sad. We will always jump and scream and rejoice and sing. And we will always trust you. Help us understand. Help us know you. Help us trust in you. Help us understand that we need to own, to recognize, to acknowledge, to confess who we are. And only by confessing we have the promise of forgiveness and cleanliness and salvation. We have hope. Help us to learn this lesson and apply it. We pray in Jesus' name and merits. Amen.

0: So our brain can grow. So what's the shrink? The brain can shrink. And there's a good and a bad for that. What's the bad? If you don't use your brain cells, you will lose them. If you don't actively engage your brain cells every day, they start to die. So that's enough incentive to learn new things every day.
1: God asks something, He will do His part in aiding us in completing.
2: Many young people, it's my body, I can do what I want with it.
0: It's because people are looking back at what happened in 2020.
3: If it's the right way, it must be consistent with this.
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0: Good morning, everyone.
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0: The sun does shine in Williams Lake. A beautiful morning. And I just thank God for the sustain me principles, which certainly I have proved sustain. And I was asked, how many hours sleep did you get last night? And I said, 9. Now, I know my accent is a bit funny, but I'm talking about 9. And the girl thought I said none. But we say 9, so that's a little bit different to the way you say 9. God is so good. Those hours are the hours of recharging. And the great deceiver has deceived so many into missing out on that. So the title of today's presentation, today's class, is Brain Preparation. We know that trouble is ahead, and we know that we don't have to worry about it because God has it all under control. But we know there's a great deceiver out there, and we know that what a beautiful song we just sung. I'm just thank God that was the song before I came on. Don't we look forward to the sound of that trumpet, amen, to hear the gospel trumpet in the morning? Let us start with a word of prayer. Father in heaven, we thank you so much for the wonderful promises that you give us. You give us right now. You stand behind every promise, and you are faithful. Faithful is he who hath called us, and he will do it. Father, we pray that you'll come close to us. Teach us. Send us the Holy Spirit to enlighten our minds, Father. And I pray that you'll touch my lips, that these words may not be mine, but, Father, they may be words from heaven to cheer us on our journey. Thank you, Father. In the name of Jesus, we pray for these things. Amen. Last night I spoke about a section from the book Education, page 100. I'd like to use that as my opening line this morning. The Bible says that the Word of God is true. And I love the writings of Ellen White that expand or enlighten in so many areas. Or as one friend of mine says, packs it out, takes it so that we have even more understanding of the precious words of God. God is constantly employed in upholding and using as his servants the things he made. He works through the laws of nature, using them as his instruments. It was one of the quotes we used last night. That's page 316, Ministry of Healing. Easy to remember because we all know John 3:16. So 3:16. But the words that are given to us in education are similar and yet a little different in a way. It talks about the great God of heaven and how he uses law. And in page 100 of this book, it says that he guides alike star and atom. And that star and atom all run according to law. And to all objects of his creation, the conditions are the same. A life exercised in harmony with the Creator's will. A life sustained by receiving life from the Creator. To transgress his law, whether it be physical, mental or moral, is to place oneself out of harmony with the universe, to invite discord, anarchy and ruin. Coming from a background of psychiatric nursing, I was particularly interested in God's way of helping or dealing with, managing, healing mental illness. And also, Newton's third law of motion states that to every action there's an equal and an opposite reaction. In other words, there is always a cause. Nothing just happens. And I trust, as we've gone through these classes this week, that this has come home to you. Nothing just happens. So when someone says to me, can you help my son? He's got schizophrenia. I say, how old is your son? 26. So my next question is, has he partaken of recreational drugs? And in 99% of time, the answer is yes. So see, something has come in and something's caused disruption.

Disruption, something has caused damage, and our body runs according to precision balance. The brain runs according to precision balance. And God, in His wisdom and mercy, created the brain so that there are systems in place to maintain that balance. So if something happens to throw it out, very quickly the brain comes in to help with that balance. And the sustain me principles not only sustain physical strength, physical health, but also mental health. I'd like to quickly take you through the sustain me principles regarding brain, and then I'd like to go to the mental laws. So let's, first one is sunshine. And the ultraviolet rays from the sun go through neurochemical pathways through the eye and into the brain. Did you know that your eyes are an extension of your brain? And that's why it's so important to be guarding those eyes, but not only guarding them, but also allowing the sun to go into the eyes. Dr. Neil Nedley, he showed that people with depression, he found that most of them, their circadian rhythm was out. Have you heard of the circadian rhythm? That's the rhythm that the brain runs at. And he found that there is a very easy way to reset it. Let your eyes experience the first hour of light in a day. That early morning life, and isn't it beautiful? So beautiful, that early morning light. It resets the circadian rhythm. And God paints pictures in the sky early morning. Is that right? Oh, so beautiful. It's almost as if God's saying, please look. Please look at such beauty, the pink in the clouds. And now science shows us that that early morning light resets our circadian rhythm. And how many people that suffer from depression go to bed too late, never get that hour of light in the morning? So our eyes need that sunshine. Our brain's a hydroelectric system. No hydro, no electricity. Our brain doesn't function unless it's getting adequate water. Start early. And don't send water into the body like the tornado. The tornado is like drinking 16 ounces all at once. Boom! How does God send the rain? Gentle, gentle, little by little. So please take your water in like that. A little bit here, a little bit there. This is how I take my water in. I wake up. I have half a glass of water. I surrender my life to God, I have another half glass of water. I go to the bathroom, I have another half glass. I get dressed, I have another half glass. So by the time I'm exercising, I've had sometimes two, nearly three glasses of water. That's how you take it in. And to get it inside the cell, that's the CBD of the human body, the inside workings of the cell. Taking a little crystal of Celtic salt, that hand-harvested sea salt with its 82 minerals. You put a little crystal on your tongue before you have your water, and the three magnesiums that are in the Celtic salt pull the water inside the cell. Quickest way to hydrate a body. When you do the tornado, 16 ounce all at once, it's not long before you have to find a bathroom, and 16 ounce all at once, the body is hardly accessed. And so that's why use of water. There's a time to drink water and there's a time not to. And if you're well hydrated when you sit to eat, you will not need to drink with your meals, which washes away your hydrochloric acid. And your hydrochloric acid is vital to be able to break down, especially our proteins. And the neurotransmitters in the brain, they're made out of amino acids. So one, we need to drink between meals, not with our meals, so our hydrochloric acid is strong. Number two, eat adequate protein. I go to these cooks and I just say, thank you, thank you. And yesterday I said to them, we're going to keep you guys. Because if you noticed, just about every meal they're serving legumes. Amen. And if they're well soaked, and I'm in the kitchen, they're soaking. If they're well cooked, if they're well rinsed, wash away the dirty water. It looks dirty, doesn't it? And when you take it into your body, it's going to create lots of wind. But if you wash that dirty water away and soak and rinse and cook well, there should not be any problems there. What's wind? That's your body saying, excuse me, something's wrong. You're doing something.

Wrong. Another one is when you chew too quickly. Choo-choo swallow, choo-choo swallow. Oh, puts a huge load on the poor gastrointestinal tract. And Pastor Skid's absolutely right. Anything that goes into our gastrointestinal tract is not part of us. It's a hollow tube. It's not anything part of us until it gets broken down to tiny little particles, absorbed into the blood, then it becomes part of us. Because Leviticus 17:11 says the life of the flesh is in the blood. And one of the reasons why the life is in the blood is because it's the carrier of nutrients to the cells. And we're particularly looking at the brain this morning. This is the brain cell. It needs those amino acids. So please eat adequate protein. Please don't drink with your meals so you've got nice strong hydrochloric acid to break that protein down. So there's a time to have water and there's a time not to. A lady said, can I do hot and colds to my head? I said, no, you cannot. Because there's only one part of the body that does not like getting too hot. What's that? That's our brain. That's why when someone has a fever, what's the first thing you do? Cold. And when our guests go into their steam sauna every afternoon, we give them a bucket of cold water. What for? To just keep the head cool. Keep the head cool. So no, we never do hot treatments to the head. And if it gets too hot, and if the head's getting achy, we put the feet in hot water. And when you put the feet in hot water, then excess blood, which is usually in the brain, is pulled down to the feet. Misty Mountain Health Retreat, day one, a lot of people have headaches because they're coming off the coffee. So we do lots of hot foot baths on Monday. Sleep, oh, what a deception is here. I read a very interesting book. I love reading. It's called Why We Sleep by Dr. Matthew Walker. He's a neurologist. Oh, did I learn a lot about sleep in that book. I used to think I only needed 6 hours sleep a night. I read that book and I trained myself back. Got that? And that's what we're going to look at this morning, is you can rewire your brain. You can train your brain. You've heard of cognitive behavior therapy? It's as simple as this. If you say you can, you will. And if you say you can't, you're right, you won't. Our words, and that's one of the mental laws, our words affect our feelings and our emotions.

You won't. Our words, and that's one of the mental laws, our words affect our feelings and our emotions. And our cells are very obedient to our mind. So be careful what you say. So if you can't sleep, what do you say? Because we are not going to lie. Because, you know, liars will never enter the kingdom of heaven, and we want to be there. In Revelation chapter 22, verse 14, it says, blessed are they that keep his commandments, that they might have right to the tree of life and enter into the gates of the city. For without are dogs and sorcerers and whoremongers and murderers and idolaters and whoever loveth and maketh a lie. I don't want to be outside the gates. I don't want to be outside the gates. So we must always be truthful. So how did you sleep? When I slept very well. And that might have been half an hour. Always be truthful, but always be positive. The Bible says in Colossians 4, verse 6, let your speech be always with grace, seasoned with salt, that you may know how you ought to answer every man. Sleep. So God is so good in that he gives us a choice. And I've got my up on the board, and you see the prefrontal cortex. This is where our reason, intellect, and judgment, and will. That's the choice factor. We all have a choice. And God's given us a choice with sleep. 8 hours is not negotiable. But we have a choice. You can go to bed at 8 and wake up at 4. Or you can go to bed at 9 and wake up at 5. That's probably my favorite. Or you can go to bed at 10 at a stretch in summer and wake up at 6. Praise God for his choices. And if you can't sleep a full 8 hours now, I've got some good news. You can train yourself into that. Now, remember my daughter Emma, who said to me at the age of 4, I'm going to grow up in a minute, Mum. Well, she didn't grow up in a minute. And when I broke my little toe nearly 9 weeks ago now, oh, I wanted it to be better in a minute, but it wasn't. I thought I'd never wear these shoes again, but I'm wearing them. Praise be to God. What an incredible body we live in. But it takes time. Galatians 6, verse 9, let us not be weary in well-doing, for in due season we will reap if we faint not. The next law is trust in God. Trust in God. It's a choice. And in Isaiah chapter 26, verse 3, the Bible says, thou wilt keep him in perfect peace, he whose mind is stayed upon thee, because he trusteth in thee. Now, I don't know whether you've never noticed, and I'm sure you all know that verse, such a beautiful verse. Look at the word stayed. Stayed. The promise is to the one whose mind is stayed on God. And we have a choice where it goes. You see, our limbic system, our emotional system, that's like a wild horse. It's going to go all over the place. But the prefrontal cortex, that's your board of senses, that's your board of critiques, that's actually your bridle. That's your reins. Pull it in. You might often have to pull it in. Pull it in. And in Psalm 16, verse 7, the Bible says, I will bless the Lord who hath given me counsel. My reins also instruct me in the night season. There's your reins. There they are. And that's where God communicates with man. So we have an advisor. Remember, Isaiah 9, verse 6, unto us a son is born, unto us a child is given, and his name shall be Wonderful Counselor. There's your counselor, the mighty God, the everlasting Father, the Prince of Peace. He is everything we need, everything. Let him in, and he will be your counselor in that prefrontal cortex. It's like this. Say I say to a man, please take this horse for a half-hour ride. It's only just been broken in. He comes back 8 hours later. I said, what happened? He said, well, he wanted to go up here and he wanted to go over there and he wanted to go down the valley and up the mountain. I said, what do you think the reins are for, mate? Pull her in. What's the bridle for? Pull it in. Pull it in. Often we will have to do that. Have you noticed? And remember, the prefrontal cortex is not fully developed till the age of 30. And that's why when children don't get their way, what do they often do? Just throw themselves on the ground and scream? Prefrontal cortex isn't very

Very well developed. Shut the door on them. Have you noticed that a child will never tantrum for another child? Ever wondered about that? Because if a child does tantrum from another child, what do those other children do? What sort of idiot are you? Have you noticed that children will only tantrum for the person that they're going to get a result from? But there's a wonderful hydrotherapy remedy for tantrums. It's called a bucket of cold water. That was cold. Yes, sweetheart, you were getting a little bit hot under the collar. I just thought I'd cool you down. Can you see what the mother does? She keeps calm. How does a mother keep calm? She diligently implements the sustain me principles. And early in the morning, she surrenders her life to God. And God will not fail her in giving her wisdom, in giving her discernment with each child. I gave birth to 6 babies, no 2 the same. In fact, I thought I knew everything with my first 4, then my 5th hit. Whoa. He turned everything upside down. Everything upside down. I just praise God for that book, The Ministry of Healing. And I praise God for the book, Child Guidance. Ministry of Healing allowed me to keep my body and my mind in working order that God could use me.

opens it to more and more and more. I was in the supermarket or the shopping mall with my six children. I think the youngest was 3, the eldest was 14, something like that. It was Christmas time, and there were Santa Clauses there with their helpers giving out lollies. And they came up to my children. Wow, they thought they'd hit the jackpot, all these children. When we go to a Sabbath school, they think they've hit the jackpot. Wherever we go, all these children. And so the helpers and Santa Claus came up with lollies, and my children just shook their head. And Santa and his helpers looked at me, and I said, they're allergic. Do you know they all are? They all are, because refined sugar is a drug. It's a drug, and it's a highly addictive drug. So when I said, they're allergic, all the Santa and his helpers went, oh. And my kids went, yeah. You see, my children were well fed. They were well fed. They had a breakfast high in fibre, generous protein, great fats. And they were so comfortably satisfied, there was no desire for anything else. When children are raised on a lot of sugar and a lot of wheat, the hybridised wheat is very similar to sugar. Did you know that? The book Wheat Belly explains what they've done to the wheat. And did you know in the little book Temperance, second chapter, first page, going to the second page, Satan and his evil angels are having a conference how they can bring the most misery to mankind, because you know that's his aim, the most misery. Satan himself came up with a plan. He would change the fruit of the vine. And we know what that is with alcohol. Comma, wheat and other foods that God designed for us to eat. Now, that was written late 1800s, and the wheat was not changed until the 1950s. And the wheat has been changed. In fact, it was rushed through with no safety studies. Sounds like something else. And only now are they seeing the role it's playing in diabetes. It's called the absolute mushroom of diabetes. You want to talk about a pandemic? Diabetes. 500 new diabetics diagnosed every day in Australia. It also changed the starch, not only the starch structure, but the gluten structure. I have a friend who's a physician. She's just retired at the age of 78. She said, 40 years ago, you never heard of gluten intolerance. 20 years ago, it was starting to murmur. What is it today? And it's all to do with the change in the wheat. So there are some things that must stop. Do I eat wheat? Sometimes, not much. But if I had diabetes, if I had Crohn's disease, if I had any type of health problem, I would not touch it. And if I have a choice, I go to what's called the ancient grains, which is the wheats that have not been hybridized, which is spelt Kamut Inkenhorn. So there are some things must stop if you're looking for mental peak performance. And there are a few books that are linking wheat and mental illness. One's called Grain Brain by a neurologist named Dr. David Perlmutter. And he quotes a psychiatrist in there who's taken his schizophrenic patients off wheat and dairy and refined sugar, 50% improvement. And Dr. Bruce Fyfe in his book Stop Alzheimer's Now, Stop Autism Now, he says it's almost not worth mentioning because it's so well known, researched and acknowledged that you stop the wheat, dairy, refined sugar. 50% improvement in autism, 50% improvement in Alzheimer's dementia. So there are some things that must stop. Absolutely dairy. Cow's milk's very good. Milk for baby calves, full stop. People say, what milk do you drink, Barbara? I say, I'm weaned, I eat food. And so the wheat must stop. If you have any major problems,
Sometimes I'm in places where there's nothing much else and I'll have a little. But there's no reaction on my body because I rarely eat it. And remember, it's not the odd day you do it or the odd day you don't. It's what you do every day. That's the moderation.

That's further down. Refined sugar must stop. There's no need for refined sugar. We've got maple syrup and honey. We've got your natural sweetness. Mercury. Mercury in the mouth can cause brain problems because mercury eats away at the myelin sheath. That's the fatty substance around the nerve cell. How can we expose to mercury? We can be exposed to mercury in the vaccines or the shots. Sorry, wasn't supposed to say that word. It can also be in the silver fillings in the teeth. It can also be in fish. There's hardly a fish today that doesn't have mercury in it. You see, we're living on a contaminated planet. Praise be to God, he's given us a body that can function and that we can have organic gardens and we can even buy organic food. What also must stop is chemicals. It's estimated we're exposed to 100,000 more every year. 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In my laundry cupboard, you'll find white vinegar, sodium bicarbonate, and some eucalyptus essential oil. 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And when you save a fortune, because you don't have to buy all of these chemical things, then you can spend more money, ladies, on natural underwear. It's touching the skin. The skin is an organ and it absorbs, especially when you exercise. There's an exercise shop in Australia. I went in one day and I'm looking at all the sports bras and the leggings and all the things they wear. No natural fiber. Can you see what the great deceiver has done? His fingers everywhere. That's why we need to be informed. God gave us a brain so that reason, intellect, and judgment should be what determines every choice. And I am the master of my destiny. I am the one that chooses what goes in and what does not. And I stand with Daniel. Daniel chapter 1 verse 8, where Daniel purposed in his heart he would not defile his body. We're looking at what should not go into the human body. If you're looking for optimum performance, caffeine. Oh, what a deception is here. When a person takes a cup of coffee, it's like a crisis in the body. And a crisis is important if you meet a bear in the woods. Is that right? And what happens if you meet a bear in the woods? It's a crisis response. Apparently, especially if you meet a baby and you can't see the mother. Is that right? There's a crisis response. And the crisis response is increase in reason, increase in intellect, increase in judgment. You're going to have to make some quick decisions. I used to think I'd climb a tree, but then I found out that bears climb trees. And well, I think I can jump into that building there. You see, quick decisions. No wonder. It's a crisis. And when someone has a cup of coffee, those same reaction happens. And they're sitting in the coffee shop thinking, oh, this is good. Just give me a lift. One lady said, well, what do I do to get a lift in the morning? I said, why do you need a lift in the morning? Is it because you went to bed too late? Is it because you watched a scary movie or something before you went to bed? Is it because you've got technology all around your bed? Is it because your windows are closed? Is it because you ate too late? Is it because you're dehydrated? Job 29:16, the Bible says, the cause I knew not, I searched out. Because there's always a cause. Rudyard Kipling, famous poet, he wrote a whole poem on this. He said, I have six trusty serving men. They taught me all I know. Their names are what, why, when, where, how, and who. Do you take them with you everywhere you go? We should be questioning, questioning, questioning. Unfortunately, the school system today is designed to mold minds not to question. God wants us to question. Isn't that how we find things out? We question, question, question. And if every parent says, I will give my child the shot, if you guarantee that my child will not have a side effects and you will be held responsible if it does, no child would get the shot. And investigate what they're made up of. I have determined in my heart, I have purposed in my heart, I will

not defile my body, because God has said that my body is a temple. Not just a temple, it's the temple of God. The temple of God is holy. Which temple ye are? Can you see that a breaking of all of these laws compromises prefrontal cortex function? And that is what the deceiver of souls wants. But one of the biggest deceivers comes in the form of drugs. So there are three drugs that interfere with prefrontal cortex function. They're the mind-altering drugs. One is the mind-altering legal drugs. One is the mind-altering illegal drugs. And the third one is the side effect of many medications affects the mind. One man told me he got depression from his diabetic medication. And the Bible sweeps the curtain aside. Let's go back to that wonderful verse in Revelation 22, verse 14. Blessed are they that keep his commandments, that they might have right to the tree of life and enter into the gates of the city. For without are dogs, sorcerers. I'm going to stop there. Sorcery is all through the Bible. And we always understand that it's witchcraft. But not in Revelation. In Revelation, four times it talks about sorcery, but it's a totally different interpretation to the translation of all the other sorceries in the Bible. The sorcery in Revelation comes from the word pharmakia. What's pharmakia? You have pharmacies? What do pharmacies sell? Drugs. And when the translators were looking at translation of this word, they had three options. First option was drug. Second option was poison. Third option was sorcery. They chose sorcery. It's almost as if a veil has been over this world, this word, and God is lifting it in these last days. Let's go to Revelation chapter 18. And we know Revelation chapter 18 is the chapter that talks about Babylon is fallen. Let's go to verse 23, to the last part. Time prohibits us from having a full explanation, but I just want to target one little bit. Let's look at the last part of verse 23 on Revelation chapter 18. Her merchants were the great men of the earth, which through her sorceries have deceived all nations. Let's go back to this. Her merchants, what are merchants? Salesmen. They're going to have a lot of salesmen. Who are the great men of the earth? In worldly terms, they're the wealthiest, that's right. What's the wealthiest company in the world? The pharmaceutical company. They have made billions out of this last shot. Billions. Her salesmen were the wealthy men of the earth, and by her medications, all nations have been deceived. Were all nations deceived 2020, 2021? Yes. How many people had the shot and are now angry? They were deceived. They were given the impression that there's a pandemic and the only way to stop this pandemic is to get the shot. There's been too many deaths, but that will never come on the media. All nations deceived. All nations. My husband used to say, we always wondered how the whole world would wonder after the beast. We don't wonder anymore. Because in 2020, the whole world wondered. Is that right? Yes. But you know what God wants us to do? Step back. Use our reason, intellect, and judgment and consider these things. Because the CDC figures are 99% of people that get that form of flu, can't say the word, get that form of flu, recover. So what's the problem? What does reason, intellect and judgment say if 99% of people recover? There is nothing to fear. And what we find, some people go down, but it seems to be just the straw that breaks the camel's back. The pieces were already in place and it tipped the scales. Let's go back to Revelation 22, verse 14. And I'll never tire of saying the first bit. Blessed are they that

0: keep his commandments, that they might have right to the tree of life and enter into the gates of the city. For without our dogs, sorcerers. God puts sorcerers above whoremongers, murderers, idolaters, and whoever loveth and maketh a lie. But let's go to the first word, dogs. What's dogs? What you'll find, that the Bible always explains itself. And in Isaiah chapter 56, verse 10, Isaiah chapter 56, verse 10, the Bible says, his watchmen are blind. They are ignorant. They are all dumb dogs which cannot bark. Sleeping, lying down, loving to slumber. What are the watchmen? They're the ones that are supposed to blow the trumpet when problem comes. No wonder Psalm 146 in verse 3 says, put not your trust in princes, neither in the Son of Man, in whom there is no help. Because what are they? Dumb dogs. Cannot bark. What sort of a watchdog is there that doesn't bark? I went into the house the other night and Wendy said, those dogs must like you. They didn't bark. I think they'd smelt me before. But if a stranger comes in, what do? Bark. What good's a watchdog if it doesn't bark? This is number one offense to God. It's the watchmen that don't sound the gospel trumpet. Yeah? Who are not raising the voice. There's something wrong with this shot. I think it's tragic the amount of Seventh-day Adventists who lost their jobs because they wouldn't have the shot. But what's the tragedy of it is the watchman didn't stand and support them.
1: Yes.
0: Mm.
1: Yes.
0: Mm. What does the Bible call them? Dumb dogs. They're ignorant, refusing to bark, sleeping, lying down, loving to slumber. Blessed are they that keep his commandments, that they might have right to the tree of life. For without our dogs... Sorcerers, they're the first two. Whoremongers, murderers, idolaters. We've got no doubt about that. Those who loveth and maketh a lie. Yeah. I do understand that many have been deceived. Please don't feel bad if you've been deceived. The deception has been great. But please implement those sustain me principles which God has said are the true remedies. Then have a look at alternatives to your drug medication, because in 2020 in Australia you could not go into a hospital unless you had the shot. Mm. Even if you're dying. Mm. So people are confronted with the realization they've got to find alternatives. Because soon, and we know there's a time of trouble coming, actually worse than 2020. And if you're dependent on medication, that's confronting, isn't it? But God is merciful. He understands. It was a crisis. Maybe that you were put on the drug in the crisis. But now it's time to take control. And there are some drugs that cannot be stopped immediately. They have to be eased off very slowly. The blood thinners can be stopped immediately. Implement the cane pepper. The statin drugs can be stopped immediately. That's just a total deception. I have a whole lot of books in my library at home. The Great Cholesterol Myth by Johnny Bowden. The Great Cholesterol Con by Dr. Malcolm Kendrick. The Great Cholesterol Lie by Dr. Dwight Lundell, The Great Cholesterol Hoax, The Great Cholesterol Deception by Dr. Peter Dingle. We're running out of words.
1: Yeah.
0: Written by different doctors from all over the world coming to the same conclusion. And you know what the side effects of cholesterol-lowering medication are? Dementia, Alzheimer's, muscle wasting, memory loss. Interesting. And they've added another one, breast cancer. Because our sex hormones are made from cholesterol. It's a huge deception. I've had pharmacists say to me, and this woman was in her 70s, she said, I'm a pharmacist. I'm not against drugs. That's my profession. But she said, I'm annoyed. because they're dropping the levels to get

more people on cholesterol-lowering medication, because if someone's put on cholesterol-lowering medication, how long are they told they're on it for? Life. This is from the mouth of a pharmacist. She said it's just a money-making scheme. Got that? They're not interested in you. They're interested in your money. Now, I am not against doctors. I'm against the system. I believe most doctors are honourable. They started it to help people, and they did not realise. They did not realise how big a slice of the pie the pharmaceutical companies hold in the training of our physicians today. And in that wonderful little book called The Story of Our Health Message by Robinson, he shows that in the mid-1800s, you could go and be trained as a physician and not learn drugs. Wouldn't that be wonderful? And Dr. Kellogg, he had Battle Creek Sanitarium, 1,000 beds at one point. People from all over the world came to this sanitarium. And I was reading a report of a doctor who worked with him, Dr. Brown. She said it was a wonderful place to work. It was in Battle Creek Sanitarium. She said the mood was very spiritual. She said Dr. Kellogg was an excellent surgeon, but he rarely used surgery. He would do herbs, hot and colds. They were all trained in the hydrotherapy. I love to hear that. He rarely used surgery. Unfortunately, today, sometimes it's the first choice. A lady said to me, Barbara, I've got a fibroid and it's blocking my colon. I said, you've got to have that out. Because if your colon gets blocked, you're going to die. So I recognized that. She needed surgery. That was life-saving. She was only 40. But you know what we require? Please, 10 years before, see the symptoms. Listen. When the body knocks, you say, I'm hearing you. And there would have been knocks, but she didn't realize, I guess, what it was. And that's why abstain is a very important law of health. There are some things that must stop. Inhale through your nose, please. That's the direction from God. In Genesis 2, verse 7, the Bible says that God formed man from the dust of the ground and breathed into his nostrils the breath of life, and he became a living soul. Science now shows that the air must go in and out through the nostrils. You'll get better at it. If you're a mouth breather, because your nose hasn't got enough room, if you've got deviated septum, I've got some good news. Tape up the mouth. Force your body to breathe through your nose, and what happens is the canals at the end of the nose open. You've heard the saying, if you don't use it, you will lose it. But you can revive that. Because when we breathe in and out through our nose, it delivers more oxygen to the cell. And when your 1 trillion nerve cells have enough oxygen, each nerve cell will deliver 18 times more energy. Can you see what the deceiver does? He even deceives people into mouth breathing. Nutrition, high fiber, generous proteins, great fats. Here's another myth, another huge deception of the devil, that we don't need fat. A man came up to him and said, sister, you're wrong on the fat. God said, no fat. I said, that's very unbiblical. Have you ever done a Bible study on olive oil in the Bible? It's used quite generously. Not a cup a day. I'm sure when the widow got her oil in her cruse every morning, which God promised when she was feeding Prophet Elijah, I'm sure it wasn't a whole cupful. I would say it might have been 2 teaspoons to make her unleavened bread. You don't need much. Very concentrated. The problem is the altered oils. The oils that have been extracted from hard seeds. There's your canola oils, your safflower oils, your peanut oil, your grapeseed oils. You need high heat, chemical equipment to get that seed out of that oil. And that totally destroys the structure of the oil and it becomes carcinogenic. Did you know that heart disease, it just started to blossom when all those refined oils came on the scene? Before that, heart disease was very low and every culture had their fats they were using.

moderation in all good things. Remember, we looked at the race earlier. Every man that strives for the temperate, strives for the mastery, is temperate in all things. They do it to obtain a corruptible crown, we an incorruptible. Exercise. The body must move. The brain needs to be exercised. The body needs to be exercised. When we exercise our body, we increase blood to the brain, and that's more nutrients, more oxygen, more water, better brain function. But exercise the brain. Use the brain. That is how the sustain me laws can be applied to brain function. What about the mental laws? Number one mental law is Newton's third law of motion. To every action, there's an equal and an opposite reaction. In other words, it's the law of cause and effect. Nothing happens without a cause. Dr. Neil Nedley, in his book Depression, A Way Out, he shows there are over 100 causes of depression. And what he shows is that genetics cannot cause depression. Isn't that good news? Even though both parents may have committed suicide, we need never go there. But how many go there because they think they're going to go there? Proverbs 23:7 says, as a man thinketh in his heart, so is he. Remember, we choose what our mind is stayed on. Dr. Neil Nedley also showed that lifestyle tragedy cannot cause depression. Every heart has its sorrow. It's not what happens to it, it's what we do with what happens to us. So what causes depression? It's actually a breaking of law. Lack of sunshine, lack of serotonin, lack of water, brain develops negative thought patterns. Lack of sleep. Dr. Matthew Walker, in his book, While We Sleep, he says, 10 nights of 6 hours sleep a night, 50% less cognitive performance. Ooh. Did you know that more accidents happen from people falling asleep at the wheel than alcohol? The brain does not function unless you sleep well. Trusting God, anxiety, stress, worry. God says there is no need. Trust me. Trust me. Remember what he said in Matthew 28, verse 11? He says, my yoke is easy, my burden is light. Come to me. He says, I will give you rest. And in John 14, he says, the Comforter, this is verse 26, which is the Holy Ghost, whom the Father will send in my name. He will teach you all things, bring all things to your remembrance, whatsoever things I've spoken unto you. Peace I leave with you, my peace I give unto you. Let not your heart be troubled, neither let it be dismayed. Do you see that word let? Do you know what let means? Choice. Don't let it. Don't let it be troubled. People say to me, Barbara, how... don't you get homesick? I don't let myself. Do you know what I have learnt to do? Love the moment. I'm loving this moment. When you love the moment, past pain fades and future worries don't seem so troublesome. Love the moment. Love where you are. What does the Bible say in Philippians 4? I have learnt in all states that I am in to be content. That's mental health. We choose what our mind stays on. When I'm here, I love it. When I'm home, I love it. What else can you do? What else can you do? Be mindful of that roaring lion, that great deceiver that is out there. So Dr. Neil Nedley calls it hit

In a comfortable seat on the plane, what's your problem? There are far worse things in life. That was my thrust last night. Get ready, get ready. Because there's trouble ahead, and we're such a soft society today. It's time to be a little tougher. So on one of my long trips, I watched a documentary called 100-Year-Old Athletes. Anyone here 100? Almost. 100-Year-Old Athletes. Wow, they're fit. Muscle knows no age. Obviously, the 9-year-old muscle is going to be a little bit different to the 90-year-old muscle, but it can still be strong. That's what that saying means. Muscle knows no age. Whether it's a 9-year-old muscle or a 90-year-old muscle, it can be strong. And how does it get strong? By working it. By working it. Every day we should do some form of exercise. So keeping to these laws ensures mental health. And it's breaking of all those little laws. It's like the dripping tap on a stone. A little bit of this, a little bit of that, a little bit of that, and the scales are tipped. So if someone comes to me with depression, the first thing we do is we implement the Sustain Me. We get them to start training themselves into sleeping better. We get them to drink more water. We get them on a plant-based diet. We start to ease off the stimulants. That's where you start. And when you've accomplished that, then prefrontal cortex is now sparky and we can put our detective hat on and we can go to number two of the mental laws. Number two, which is choice. Number one of the mental law is cause and effect, and number two is choice. So what are we going to choice for? Because number one, cause and effect, we're going to have a look at the cause. Number two, then we find there was some abuse in the background. And so we talk to them about forgiveness. Forgiveness is the only prescription in the entire universe that has the power to break the chemical bonds of hostility, anger, and hate. And what did Peter say to Jesus? How many times should we forgive? Seven? He thought that was pretty generous, but what did Jesus say? 70 times seven. In other words, we never not. One lady said, but they don't deserve to be forgiven. I said, absolutely right, but it's got nothing to do with it. Just do it. Because when we forgive, we cut the chains that bind us to painful past. When we forgive, we hand it over to the judge. We're not the judge. He's the judge. And one verse I share with people who've been abused is Luke 17, verse 1. It says it's impossible, but these offences will come. But woe to him by whom they come. It would be better that a millstone was hung around his neck than him touch one of my little ones. And we are Christ's little ones. Yeah. It says it's impossible, but these offences will come. Why is it impossible? Because God gave mankind choice. He made us free moral agents. And sometimes people will choose wrong and innocent people suffer. That's the nature of the beast. Mm-hmm. And the devil is so happy when he's never mentioned. And how many people blame God? God, in fact, it's got a very good description of some of the troubles we see on the planet in James chapter 1, verse 13. Let no man say when he is tempted, I am tempted of God, because God cannot be tempted with evil, neither does he tempt any man. But every man is tempted when he's drawn away with his own lusts. And lust, when it's finished, brings forth sin. And sin, when it's finished, brings forth death. And the next verse 16 says, Do not err, my beloved brethren. The Bible makes it very clear. We have a choice. And because God gave us choice, some choose wrong and innocent people suffer. But God knows. And you know, he's going to make it right, but he had to let it run its course. Mm-hmm. And we're right at the tail end of its running its course, is that right? He's coming soon. We're nearly there. Hold on. Hold fast to your profession. In 1 Thessalonians 5:20.

1, the Bible says, prove all things and hold fast to that which is good. This is good. So looking at the second law, it's just the law of choice. Forgiveness is a choice. Just forgive. And let me go to the third law, which is the word, our words affect our feelings. And when someone says, I forgive, but there doesn't seem to be much feeling there, that's perfectly fine. How could there be no feeling? Because the pain often goes too deep and too great. But forgiveness is a not negotiable choice. We must, because it's the only thing that will free us. But remember, you might not feel like it now, but the third law states that our words affect our feelings. You will feel like it. Might take a day or two or three or four, but you will. You see, forgiveness is like a strong arm. And our feelings go up and down. Sometimes you'll feel like it, sometimes you won't. Remember, our feelings are like wild horses. So the fact that you don't feel like it doesn't mean you haven't done it. That's the deception of the devil. Forgiveness is a choice. Just do it. You'll feel better about it as time goes on. Happiness is a choice. We have no right not to be happy. Proverbs 17:22 says, a merry heart doeth good like a medicine, but a broken spirit dries up the bones. Happiness is a choice. Did you know that children laugh 125 times a day? It's time for us to laugh 125 times a day. And my little grandson, Sonny, when he was 3, his mother had put him to bed and he called her. She said, what's the matter? He said, I've just found a new laugh. She said, what is it? And he went, isn't it lovely to be around children? And children who are brought up with guidelines in their homes are very pleasant children. But I have been in some homes where there's no guidelines, and it's very hard to like those children because they're so obnoxious. Oh, how sad. How sad. It's a kindness to train up the child in the way that they should go. It makes much happier children. They're much more secure when they know the guidelines. I'll tell you one situation that happened in my home. My grandchildren are there. The rule is you don't eat till we've said grace. I'm still getting a few things ready, so I said to my 3 little grandsons, I think Marky was 4, Sonny was 6, Leroy was about 8. I said, you can cut up your banana. Do you know it's really good to let a child have a knife? Did you know that? Because they feel like you trust them. And if they cut their finger, just put a Band-Aid on it. They won't cut it again. It's like, let them light a fire. If they burnt themselves, guess what? They have much more respect for the fire. And my crawling son, Peter, he would crawl into the waves in the beach. And I keep putting him out. So, you know what? I just let him crawl till he looked like he was half dying. And then I poked him out and he never did it again. I didn't let him die. It was hard for me as a mother, but I tell you, I was getting sick of running into the waves. Never heard of a crawling baby running into the waves. That's Peter. He is now 36, something like that. And we've got a shop called Bunnings in Australia. It's where all the hardware's sold. And you could not go in unless you had a mask, 2021. And Peter will not wear a mask. So the same strength of crawling into the waves I see in my son now. I said to him, how do you get your stuff? He said, I just walk in as if I own the place. It's built like this and I think no one dares say anything. You know, mothers and fathers, what you see in those little ones, those little personality traits that might annoy you now, you will see that God can use them. Our aim is to guide these. So back to the 3 children having breakfast. And little Marky, you know, he's only 4 and he's very carefully. Mind you, the pieces of bananas might be a bit big, but this is how they learn. And then he put a piece in.

into his mouth. Michael came in the room. My husband's black and white. And he said, "Hey, what's that in your mouth?" Mike is immediately terrified. Maybe not terrified, but... And he looks at Pa, and Pa says, "Stand over there." So he has to stand over near the in the lounge room, and oh, I can see him nearly crying. And you know what my mother heart says? "It's a piece of banana, Michael." But you know, I must never speak against my husband in front of those children. Even though I think that was a bit over the top, I must never say a word. And Mark's going like this, and I look at him and I smile. What does the smile say? "I love you." But I don't speak for him. I don't tell him, "You can go back to the table." I have caused a lot of trouble if I do that. I've now undermined my husband, and I now have undermined him in front of the children. I have now lessened him in front of my... Can you see the ramifications of this? And so I quickly got everything ready and sat down. And oh, how my husband loves me at that moment. Is that right? Yeah. Because I have supported him. Even though he knows my soft mother heart probably doesn't agree with it. We sit down. He looks over at Mark and nods. He can come over now. Mark's got tears. He sits at the table. Michael says grace. He looks at Mark and nods. Now he's just going to... There's rules in the home. There's rules. Mark never put banana in his mouth again before Grace again. Do you know, so these guidelines, and that's what does God say? "As many as I love, I chasten and rebuke." Those little boys are the same ones that love to massage their pa's feet. They know exactly where they stand with him, and they love him. A lot of people don't understand those simple guidelines. Forgiveness is a choice and love is a choice. Love is not an emotion, it is not a feeling, it is a choice. So when Michael came into my kitchen, we'd known each other for 10 years. I was a single mother, he was a single father. When he came into my kitchen and said, "I've been thinking about things and I think you and I should get married." Just like that. I said, "This is very analytical." He said, "I'm a very analytical person." I said, "Well, I think when two people marry, they should love each other." And when I said that, he went, "Well, I'm very attracted to you and I love your character." And when he said that, I thought to myself, "Wow, I very much like Michael O'Neill. And I am attracted to him." But of course, you never go there because you mustn't. So when this man, who I'd known for 10 years, he'd been single for three, I'd been single for 4 years, I think, I'd been single for four. His wife left with another man. My first husband was a drug addict and touched his girls. So we were both divorced. We were both single. I was 40. I think he was 43. And unbeknownst to me, he had a list. And he used to put down on the list different women and their pros and their cons. Very analytical man. If you go into his office every morning, you'll find the list for the day. Sometimes I sneak in and write Barbara on the list. And apparently I had two negatives against my name. And one was that I had six children. Who's going to take on six children? But he said when he got to know them, they were really good workers. So that went to the plus side. And the other negative was that I was older than him. I'm 3.5 years older than him, and he would never have considered that. He was 39 when he made the list, but he thought, "Oh, well, I'm nearly 40. What does it matter when you're 40? So that went over. And so he got up this morning and said to his daughter, "Well, today's the day I will now go and ask Mrs. Ross to marry me." And then he came into my kitchen. I said yes because I very much liked Michael. I very much admired him. And I know that

what love is based on. When you fall in love, you fall in love with character. And character, if it's under the hand of God, it gets more beautiful with age. Because young people, I have to tell you, wrinkles and grey hair come. So if you're in love with the looks can change. They shouldn't change too much if we adhere to sustain me. So Michael said, well, no need to wait, let's get married. But you actually can't get married straight away. So we waited a couple of weeks. Well, everything happens yesterday with Michael. He loved it when we were in Germany, 220 kilometres an hour on the Autobahn. Oh, all his dreams come true. He drives very fast. Everything does fast. I said to one lady, Michael drives very fast. She said, oh, dear. I said, oh, no, I love it. I like speed. But personally, I'm not interested in driving the car at 220 kilometres. I'll let him do that. But the very next day when he walked past my window, my heart began to beat and I thought, what's that? And then I thought, that's right, I'm marrying him. And I experienced the third law of the mind, that our words affect our feelings. So the choices, what we say affects our feelings. Remember, it's like the wild horse, it needs the bridle on it. And the decision to love is made in the prefrontal cortex. The decision to forgive is made in the prefrontal cortex. Many have depression because of guilt. Do you remember last night I said that above all take the shield of faith wherewith you shall quench all the fiery darts of the wicked one? And do you remember we looked at what those darts are, the great accuser? You're no good. You'll never be any good. You can't do it. Look what you've done. When people allow those to come into their mind, it can bring them down. So if God forgives, and he forgives freely, if we confess our sins in the first chapter of 1 John, if we confess our sins, he is faithful and just to forgive us, but it doesn't end there, and to cleanse us from all unrighteousness, enable us not to do it again. Remember, he'll take away a heart of stone, give us a heart of flesh in Ezekiel 36:26. And he said, and I will cause you to walk in my way. We've got superhuman help when we surrender all to God and allow his Holy Spirit to come in and enable us to forgive even when the hurt goes too great, so deep. So the third law, that our words affect our feelings. It's very important. Be careful what you say. That's why if someone says, I can't sleep, I can't sleep, I say, don't ever say that again. Because when you say, I can't sleep, you know what the body says? Okay, we can't sleep. It's called cognitive behavioral therapy. They've given it a name in psychiatric circles today. So the third law states that your words affect your feelings. And Proverbs 13:3 says, the fool utters all his mind, but the wise man keeps it until afterward. And the fourth law of the mind, the fourth mental law, is that our words reveal our feelings. And we cannot let them all out. Proverbs 29:11 states that the fool utters all his mind, but the wise man keeps it until afterwards. God, in his wisdom and mercy, has given us the prefrontal cortex. And so that when our feelings are high, before we say it, it'll thread through our border senses. And our border senses will say, oh, don't say that. Don't say that. There are some things that need to be said, but they need to be said at the right time. Ecclesiastes 3, it says, to everything there is a season and a time for every purpose under heaven. A time to be born, a time to die, a time to plant, a time to pluck up that which was planted. And then we go down to verse 7 and it says, a time to speak,

and a time to keep silent. There's a time for every purpose under heaven. Let the Holy Spirit be your counselor, and he will direct you when to speak and when not to speak. And in James chapter 1, I think it's around verse 26, it says, Seest thou a man that claims to be religious and bridleth not his tongue, deceiving his own heart? That man's religion is vain. I've been married to Michael 25 years next month, something like that. A couple of years, we both forgot. I have never heard him angry. He has never raised his voice to me. I think I've married to the strongest man in the world. And yet he's quite slim, he's not that big. And in the book Education, page 56, says the greatest want of the world is the want of men. Men who will not be bought or sold. Men who in their inmost souls are true and honest. Men who do not fear to call sin by its right name. Men who are as true to conscience as the needle to the pole. Men who will stand for the right though the heavens fall. That's the greatest want of the world. Such a character is not the work of accident. It's not the result of divine favor of providence. A noble character is the result of self-discipline, of a continual surrender of the lower to the higher nature. What's the lower to the higher nature? That's your limbic system surrendered to the prefrontal cortex. I'm sure Michael gets challenged, but I've never heard him raise his voice. He has a political party now. It's called the Informed Medical Options Party. He's been running this party for about 8 years now. He started it a few years before COVID. Since COVID, it's just mushroomed. And a journalist interviewed him recently and said, "You're called the nicest man in politics." Why is he called that? "Because I believe my husband is an illustration of the greatest want of the world. He cannot be bought or sold. And he keeps fit. He goes to the Sustain Me principles. And he, every 2 weeks, he would put up a protest when protests were banned. And 300 people were at this protest. It's 2020 with all the lockdowns. There are about 300 people. There are about 350 police. Mark was about to stand and

said, "Excuse me, sir, but if you speak, we'll arrest you immediately." Michael stood up and began to speak. So they grabbed him. And as they're walking him away, he told me this. He thought he'd have a bit of fun and he ran. My husband has white hair, but he's very fit because we do high intensity every morning, and they could not catch him. Because a lot of the police are a bit overweight. And they're carrying all these things on their belts. What Michael did was he ran in and out all around the people. And they're whistling and cheering. And taking films of it. He thought, I better let them catch me. And they jumped on him. And one young policeman was bending his wrist back, and Michael said, "Stop doing that. You're hurting me. Stop being disrespectful. I'm an elderly gentleman." And the policeman said, "You ran." Michael said, "It's my right." So they decided not to arrest him, but just to fine him. So they took him to a desk, and there was a policeman there. And then in Australia, we call it a bikey. I think you call it a biker. They're in bike clubs. This guy came up, built like this, tattoos all over him, beard, chains on him. He came up to Michael and said, "Are they hurting you?" Michael said, "I'm okay." And then this biker said to the policeman, "Don't you hurt him or you'll have to answer to us." And the policeman went... And then the biker said, "We're just over there." Michael had a look. There's about 30 of them. God has his angels everywhere. That night, the clip was on the news of the police running after this white-haired elderly gentleman. You can see by Michael's face he's actually not that old, that his parents were both white at 50. My father died at 92 with hardly any grey. My mother died at 51 with no grey, so, you know, it's a bit in the genetics. Why could Michael do that? Because he implements the sustain me principles. We don't know when we're going to be called to be fit, yeah. And every morning when I wake up, I look over at my husband and he's already praying. That's his secret. That's his secret, that he's connected to the great God of heaven. Our words, so we're up to the fourth law, our words reveal our feelings and they cannot all come out. There's a time. There's a time to speak. There's a time not to speak. So let's go to the fifth mental law. It's the law of adaptation. It's called neuroplasticity, softwired. Did you know that 15 years ago, medicine thought our brain was hardwired? But now they say it's softwired. But the Bible already talked about it. In Proverbs 13, verse 20, the Bible says, "He that walketh with wise men shall be wise, but a companion of fools will be destroyed." And also in Proverbs 22:24, "Make no friendship with an angry man, and with a furious man thou shalt not go, lest thou learn his ways and get a snare for thy soul," because of the law of adaptation. And let's go to the sixth law now, which is a law that shows that our brain can grow and our brain can shrink because of the law of adaptation. So let me tell you a terrible growing scenario and a wonderful growing scenario. Ellen White says in the book Ministry of Healing, in the chapter Mind Cure, she says, "Grief, anxiety, discontent, remorse, guilt, distrust all break down the life forces and can invite decay and death into the body." And Dr. Carolyn Leaf, who's a Christian psychoanalyst, she shows the research behind that. She says, when we entertain or cherish negativity, thorns grow between the dendrites. The dendrites are the little filaments at the end of the nerve.

0: nerve cell. Thorns actually grow. And those thorns damage the tissues, supporting, science now supports what Ellen White said.
1: Amen.
0: So when you entertain or cherish negativity, thorns can grow between the dendrites. They take root. And you've heard the story of the fish that got away. Every time the story is told, the fish gets bigger. Every time you relate your painful past, it can actually get bigger than it really is. And what does the Bible say in Philippians in chapter 3? It says, forgetting the things which are behind, I reach forth to the things which are before. I press towards the mark for the prize of the high calling of God in Christ Jesus. So we're going to let those things go. How do we let them go? Through forgiveness. Let them go. What's a wonderful growing scenario?

voice. You know, we can change those pathways. 21 days, the science shows, to make a new pathway. 60 days before it's in cement. And you can apply that to learning the piano. You can apply that to learning a new language. You apply that to memorizing the Bible. Change the pathways. That's the good news. We can grow new pathways right up until the day we die, the research shows. Dr. Norman Deutsch, he's a neurologist who wrote the book The Brain That Changes Itself. That book's full of stories of people who changed. They were told they'd never walk again. Well, they walked. They were told they'd never use their arms again. You know what they said? I'll show you. It's not what we're told. It's not what happens to us. It's what we do with it. What's another wonderful scenario? Our brain cell, once it's dead, it's gone. It doesn't regrow. That is true, and it's always been acknowledged so. But in 1998, groundbreaking discovery, they discovered the brain-derived neurotrophic factor. The brain-derived neurotrophic factor is a protein that stimulates neurogenesis. That's new brain cells. Isn't God good? It's always been there. It was just discovered in 1998. Brain-derived neurotrophic factor is a protein that stimulates neurogenesis, and there are three shockers that stimulate it. One is your high-intensity interval training. When you're up to your 30 seconds high intensity, it's a shocker. And then you have 90 seconds recovery. And then 30 seconds high intensity. Michael and I do it up and down the hills at Misty Mountain, and that enabled him to escape the police. Because he was fit. A lot of researchers are showing, a lot of exercise guys are doing it now because it is the most effective way to get fitness in the body. And it's only 15 minutes a day, isn't that good? More time for Bible study. So high-intensity interval training is one shocker that will cause a release of the brain-derived neurotrophic factor. The second shocker is fasting. So this can be fast 1 day a week, fast 2 days a week. Unfortunately, if I do that, I just lose too much weight. If I step sideways, you wouldn't even see me. But there is one thing you can do, and that is eat breakfast like a king, lunch like a queen, and don't have anything else to eat to the next day. A lot of people do this maybe 9 to 3, maybe 8 to 2. At the moment, we're having 3 meals here just so that it fits better into our schedule. So if you do have an evening meal like we serve you here, make it early and make it the lightest meal of the day. So when you do that 18-hour fast every 24 hours, which you might like to begin at home, you cause a release of the brain-derived neurotrophic factor. And the third shocker is finishing hot showers with cold. Now, I experienced it this morning, and your cold is cold. So we know when everyone's doing it because we hear all these screams coming out of the showers. That's a shocker. The good news is you can have a 10-minute hot shower and you only have to start with 10 seconds and try and build up to 30 seconds by the time the winter comes. It's the best booster for your immune system. So they're the three shockers that stimulate a release of brain-derived neurotrophic factor, and brain-derived neurotrophic factor stimulates neurogenesis, new brain cells. There's a verse for that. It's found in Ezekiel 36:36. So that's easy to remember. In Ezekiel 36:36, the Bible says that the heathen that are left round about might know that I, the Lord God, build the ruined places and plant again that which was desolate. For I, the Lord, have spoken it, and I will do it. Praise God for that verse. What a beautiful verse for those who have sustained damage in the brain. We have 1 trillion nerve cells in our brain, and each nerve cell can develop 70,000 dendrites. 70,000 new filaments on the brain cell. Well, how do we do that? We learn new things. And there are three that are the most powerful. One is learning a musical instrument. Time to learn. Triangles out. If you think mouth organ's easy, try it. That's quite difficult. Number 2, learning a new language.

Number three, memorizing the Bible. And in the little book, Steps to Christ, she gives a beautiful explanation. Page 90 of the book, Steps to Christ. There is nothing more calculated to strengthen the intellect than the study of the scriptures. There is no other book so potent to elevate the thoughts, vitalize the faculties than the broad, ennobling truths of the Bible. If God's word were studied as it should be, men would have a breadth of mind, a nobility of character, and a stability of purpose rarely seen today. Beautiful. So our brain can grow. So what's the shrink? The brain can shrink. And there's a good and a bad for that. What's the bad? If you don't use your brain cells, you will lose them. If you don't actively engage your brain cells every day, they start to die. So that's enough incentive to learn new things every day. And the fantastic shrinking scenario is this. When we forgive everyone who ever hurt us in our life, ever misunderstood us or abused us, we turn painful past to dust. And there's now no bad smell to draw us down there anymore. We never forget, but it need not be part of our everyday life. Praise be to God. And Dr. Carolyn Leaf, she shows us a little bit more of what happens. And also, Dr. Matthew Walker, he also confirms this. In our brain, there's a cleaning system. It's called the glymphatic system, and it's made up of glial cells. And there are more glial cells than brain cells. And two things must happen to stimulate our glymphatic system, our cleanup system. Number one, going to bed early, because this glymphatic system is most active in the hours before midnight. Number two, the choice to forgive. The choice to forgive stimulates the release of the glymphatic system, and it comes along and it cleans up, vacuums up all of the thorns that were growing there at a certain time when a person was entertaining or cherished negativity. Praise be to God. Praise be to God that no matter what our past, no matter what has happened, today's the first day of the rest of our life. And today we can turn a corner. God said, I am come that they might have life. John 10:10, but that they might have life more abundantly. Let it go. Leave it with the Savior, who said, vengeance is mine, I will repay. Well, he'll do a better job. Leave it with him. The final law is the law of diversion. And the law of diversion states that when something is so firmly denied as to refuse any hope for it, the brain has the ability to divert to other pursuits. Don't you love that law? Because sometimes we get closed doors. And when God closes a door, the saying is, he'll open a window. But an Italian man said, no. When God closes a door, we say, he opens too. Have you noticed? So when my door was closed in July 2019, I mourned the loss. Banned for life in Australia. People say to Michael, what's she done? Michael said, oh, she just gets people to go to bed earlier and drink more water. I mourned the loss because all I ever wanted to do was help. After 15 or 10 minutes, I decided that I was going to do what God asked me to do. In everything, give thanks. 1 Thessalonians 5:18. It's a wonderful principle to have in your life. And I say, Father, I don't like it. I don't understand it. But you've allowed it. So I thank you. And so in 2021, when I was in a conference in Germany, a lady came up and she said, I'm so sorry to say this, Barbara, we are so glad you're banned because now you're free to come to us. And my light bulb went off. The ban has actually freed me. God is so good. He has a way and he's here. He has a purpose. To transgress his law, whether it be physical or mental or moral, is to place

oneself out of harmony with the universe to invite discord, anarchy, and ruin. So when you see the verses, as in Exodus 15:26, where Moses said to the children of Israel, "If you will diligently hearken to the voice of the Lord thy God, and do that which is right in his sight, and give ear to his commandments." I trust you see now there are three. "And give ear to his commandments," the physical commandments, the moral commandments, the mental commandments. "Give ear to his commandments," he says, "I will put none of, and keep all of his statutes," do and keep. He says, "I'll put none of these diseases upon thee that I've put upon the Egyptians, for I am the Lord that healeth thee." Let us close. Father, thank you so much for your laws. Thank you so much for what you have done for us, for what you have given for us. We praise your holy name. "I will bless the Lord at all times. His praise shall continually be in my mouth. My soul shall make her boast in the Lord. The humble shall hear thereof and be glad. Oh, magnify the Lord with me. Let us exalt his name together." Thank you, Father. In the name of Jesus, we thank you. Amen. Amen.

Across North America, people are searching for truth. They need answers, and they desperately need the light from the Word of God. But who is going to go and show them the way? We hear the cries of many Christians, we must warn the cities, and national apostasy will end in national ruin, but few are doing anything about it. Many people, and maybe you as well, are willing to go, but they feel unqualified for the role. They ask, would I even be able to explain my faith to others? What if I don't understand the full message yet? What if I don't know enough about topics like health reform or others? What if I try and can't communicate effectively? If you are one of these people, I have a huge announcement to share with you. We are so excited to say that on May 17 to 31st, 2026, Amazing Discoveries will be hosting evangelistic training meetings at our headquarters to prepare for large city evangelism with a 40-foot Daniel 2 statue across North America in 2026 and beyond. If you want to help us hand out literature or facilitate in the massive display or in any way be boots on the ground, then you need to come to this training session. If we need to give the message to the world, then we need to know what the message is. Here's some of the topics that we're going to be covering. Proper communication and interaction. Prophecy. And in prophecy, we're going to cover the three angels' messages, how to study the Bible, and then prophecies of Daniel and Revelation, like Daniel 2, Daniel 7, 8, 9, Revelation 7, the 144,000 and the four winds, Revelation 8 and 9, the seven trumpets, Revelation 13, the beast from the sea, Revelation 13 and 17, and the role of America in prophecy. And then Revelation 15 and 16 and the plagues. Health, why the health message is so important for evangelism and God's method of healing. And then country living, how to prepare physically for the no buy, no sell, the role of animals on a homestead, gardening tools, and much more. In order to finish the work, God's people need to be united on every point of doctrine and character. This means that we, God's army, must come together to learn what we must.

must learn in order to accomplish what many people call the impossible. Notice this quote from the Spirit of Prophecy. The work of God in this earth can never be finished until the men and women comprising our church membership rally to the work and unite their efforts. The salvation of sinners requires earnest, personal labor. We are to bear to them the word of life, not to wait for them to come to us. Oh, that I could speak words to men and women that would arouse them to diligent action. The moments now granted to us are few. We are standing upon the very borders of the eternal world. We have no time to lose. Every moment is golden and altogether too precious to be devoted merely to self-serving. Who will seek God earnestly and from Him draw strength and grace to be His faithful workers in the missionary field? The time is now. Stop waiting and start learning. This is where preparation begins. And with prophecy unfolding before our very eyes, we cannot put off what must be done today. And this gospel of the kingdom shall be preached in all the world for witness unto all nations. And then shall the end come. Matthew 24:14. If you want to give the final message of warning to the world, you need to know what that message is. This is your crash course to get you up to speed. If you want to reach the world, you need to be at this boot camp. This is the loud cry swelling, and with your help and support, together we will finish the work that God has called us to do. Be part of the cry.

Every so often, a technological invention comes along that changes everything about the way we live. If you're born in this millennium, it's likely you only know a world where there have been smartphones, the internet, and satellite TV. These things are as much a part of life today as putting our shoes on in the morning when we leave the house or eating breakfast first thing in the day. Those who are a little older, though, will remember a world where there was no social media, where the internet was very slow or non-existent, and the idea of taking a photograph on your mobile phone was mind-boggling. Video chat seemed way distant in the future, and yet today, these things are considered normal and a part of life. There was a time where if you wanted to read something, then it would have been handwritten by someone else. Books were expensive and hard to come by. The materials were costly. Monks would write on treated skins called vellum, and a single copy of the Bible would require 300 sheepskins or 170 calfskins. Most people could not read, and the majority of books were in Latin, a language that only the most educated could understand. In the 15th century, the printing press came along and revolutionized the world of literature, fundamentally changing the way that we communicate as it enabled the fast flow of information and led to the quick spread of new ideas. Once text could be reproduced quickly, people had access to read books that they didn't have before. A previously illiterate populace now turned into a more educated and inquisitive one. The printing press was invented by a German goldsmith by the name of Johannes Gutenberg. The exact date of his birth is not known, as he was not a famous man during his lifetime, but it is believed he finished working on the printing press at around the year 1440. The first book to be published in several volumes and multiple copies was the Bible in 1452. The Gutenberg Bibles would prove to be immensely popular, with all 200 copies of them being sold

before the copying was even complete. This was 65 years before Martin Luther published his 95 Theses, and while he was able to preach to only a relatively small number of people, the printed page would reach thousands of people in a short space of time and across national borders. With books being translated from Latin into other languages, people naturally began to ask, why was Mass still being conducted in Latin? People began to ask why church services were not conducted in the language that members of society, regardless of their wealth or education, could actually understand. Gutenberg's printing press meant more access to information, more detailed discussion, and more widespread criticism of the authorities. As such, the printing press popularized ideas associated with the Protestant faith during the Reformation, allowing the press to shape and channel a mass movement. The printing press removed control of written material from the Catholic Church and made it difficult for the Church to inhibit the spread of ideas that they regarded as heretical. Had it not been for Gutenberg's invention, the news of Luther's revolutionary ideas would not have spread as quickly as they did. Today, God has given us technology that we can use to spread ideas very quickly. May we use the talents we have, the gifts we have, and the technology we have to spread the news of Jesus to the world today.

When Florence Nightingale, very famous nurse from the mid-1800s, when she heard of Louis Pasteur's theory that germs cause disease, she said this is the theory of a man of a very unstable mind. Do germs cause disease? If germs don't cause disease, the question sometimes is, why am I so sick? Germs don't cause disease because we have more microorganisms in us than cells. We have about 10 times the microorganisms in our body than cells. And when the body's running correctly, those microorganisms are contributing to the proper running of the human body. But whenever cell damage happens, our microorganisms have the ability to change roles and become the cleanup team. You can go to my presentation, The True Cause of Disease, and you will get a full explanation of this. When Florence Nightingale, very famous nurse from the mid-1800s, when she heard of Louis Pasteur's theory that germs cause disease, she said this is the theory of a man of a very unstable mind. She said germs don't cause the disease, they're the result of unhealthful conditions.

an exhausted, bleeding Christ was dragged from Herod to Pilate. The seventh and last trial was to begin.

model of the temple in the time of Jesus, with an arrow pointing to the fortress of Antonia, where this trial was conducted. Here's a bigger picture of it. Wonderful to walk amongst these ancient sites and appreciate the story of Christ a little more. His appearance at this time, his white garment is covered with blood, the 26 lashes by the Sanhedrin left their evidence on his clothes. How did it affect his breathing? I think he suffered. Every time he breathed, pain on his chest. Why was Pilate disappointed when Jesus was brought back? He had hoped that Herod would convict Jesus. He didn't want to do it himself. Pilate, this is a decision we all have to make, my friend. You either accept him or you crucify him. I either accept him or I crucify him. Pilate's decision is also my decision. What must I do with Jesus? He's knocking at my heart's door. What must I do with Jesus? Will selfishness prevail and Christ be sent off to be crucified? Or am I going to crucify myself so that Christ may live? What am I doing with Jesus? What are you doing with Jesus? With his great love for sinners, Jesus walks again into Pilate's life. You know, he knocks more than once. He keeps on knocking. He wants to give this lost sinner another opportunity to accept him, be saved, and to live forever. With his divine love, he also walks into our lives daily, giving us the opportunity to accept him. Can you hear the knock at your heart's door? Luke 23, verse 13. Then Pilate, when he had called together the chief priests, the rulers, and the people, said to them, verse 14, "You have brought this man to me as one who misleads the people. And indeed, having examined him in your presence, I have found no fault in this man concerning those things of which you accuse him. Sorry, people, as a judge, I cannot judge this man." "No, neither did Herod," verse 15 and 16, "for I sent you back to him. And indeed, nothing deserving of his death has been done by him. I will therefore," listen to this, "chastise him and release him." These two actions do not match. It's not going to happen. I think his accusers were very nervous at this stage. They are still waiting for his death decree to be implemented. Why didn't Pilate release Jesus after lacerating him? He wanted to appease those who hated Jesus, and he hoped that they would let him free. Why do so many of our good intentions so often fail? I remember I was asked to visit a certain

I will therefore chastise him and release him. I will be disobedient for some time and then be obedient afterwards. It is very likely that after chastening Jesus, he will also crucify him. Unnecessary pain to Jesus. There is the possibility that by postponing a decision to follow him right now, all the way, that I may never do it in future. So, if he speaks to you today, don't harden your heart. Tomorrow the hardness may become harder, more callous. Pilate said, I will therefore chastise him and release him. It never happened. You know, when I studied this, I looked into my heart. If you want to do something which is right and good, don't postpone it. If the Holy Spirit tells you to go and reconcile with somebody, do it immediately. Tomorrow it's going to be more difficult. Here Pilate showed his weakness. He had declared that Jesus was innocent, yet he was willing for him to be scourged to pacify his accusers. He would sacrifice justice and principle in order to appease the mob. Don't be a pleaser when it comes to decisions. Be unpopular, but make the right decision. This placed him at a disadvantage. The crowd presumed upon his indecision and clamored the more for the life of the prisoner. If at the first Pilate had stood firm, refusing to condemn a man whom he found guiltless, he would have broken the fatal chain that was to bind him in remorse and guilt as long as he lived. Had he carried out these convictions of right, the Jews would not have presumed to dictate to him. Christ would have been put to death, but the guilt would not have rested upon Pilate. But Pilate had taken step after step in the violation of his conscience. His wavering and indecision proved his ruin, as well as the crucifixion of Jesus. In the most beautiful room in Jerusalem, Claudia, Pilate's wife, fell asleep on that Thursday night. She was unaware of the decision Pilate had to make that Friday morning. And then she dreamt. Claudia Procla sees Jesus and she talks to him. She was not a Jew, but as she looked upon Jesus in a dream, she had no doubt of his character or his mission. Interesting. She knew him to be the Prince of God. She saw him on trial in the judgment hall. She saw the hands tightly bound as the hands of a criminal. She saw Herod and his soldiers doing their dreadful work. She heard the priests and rulers, filled with envy and malice, madly accusing him. She heard the words, "We have a law, and by our law he ought to die." It is frightening beyond description. Can you imagine this lady tossing in a bed with this terrible dream? She saw Pilate give Jesus to the scourging after he had declared, "I find no fault in him." What a dream. She heard the condemnation pronounced by Pilate and saw him give Christ up to the murderers. She continues dreaming and saw the crucifixion. What a dream. She saw the cross uplifted on Calvary. She saw the earth wrapped in darkness and heard the mysterious cry, "It is finished, telethai."

away. But then she sees another scene. Christ seated upon the great white cloud, while the earth reeled in space. She sees his murderers fled from the presence of his glory. She awoke with a cry of horror and at once wrote to Pilate words of warning. Matthew 27:19. While he was sitting on the judgment seat, his wife sent him, saying, "Have nothing to do with that just man, for I have suffered many things today in a dream because of him." Pilate's face grew pale. Can you see it? He was confused by his own conflicting emotions. You know, if we do not decide for right, we are confused. But while he had been delaying to act, the priests and rulers were still further inflaming the minds of the people. Pilate was forced into action. He now bethought himself of a custom which might serve to secure Christ's release. It was customary at some feast to release someone prisoner whom the people might choose. This custom was of pagan invention, of course. There was not a shadow of justice in it, but it was greatly prized by the Jews. The Roman authorities at this time held a prisoner named Barabbas, who was under sentence of death. Matthew 27:15-16. Now at the feast, the governor was accustomed to releasing the multitude one prisoner whom they wished. And at that time, they had a notorious prisoner called Barabbas, son of father. That's the meaning of the name. This man had claimed to be the Messiah. This is the type of Messiah they hankered after. He claimed authority to establish a different order of things, to set the world right. And if you have a sensational man like this, you always have followers. Under satanic delusion, he claimed that whatever he could obtain by theft and robbery was his own. Do you want this kind of Messiah? He had done wonderful things through satanic agencies, gained a following, and excited sedition against the Roman government. Under cover of religious enthusiasm, he was a hardened and desperate villain, bent on rebellion and cruelty. Verses 17 and 18, "Therefore, when they had gathered together, Pilate said to them, 'Whom do you want me to release to you, Barabbas or Jesus, who is called Christ?' For he knew that they had handed him over because of envy, not of any crime that he committed. By giving the people a choice between this man and the innocent Savior, Pilate thought to arouse them to a sense of justice. He hoped to gain their sympathy for Jesus in opposition to the priests and rulers. Pilate underestimated the baseness and wickedness of the Jewish leadership." Matthew 27:20. "But the chief priests and elders persuaded the multitudes that they should ask for Barabbas and destroy Jesus." Can't you believe it? "Let the criminal be set free, but let the innocent Christ die." We have a choice. Josephus says that the scum of Jerusalem were totally under the control of the religious leaders. These uninformed people were more than willing to support any kind of riot when and how they were told to do it. A very nervous Pilate takes a deep breath. He awaits their response to his plan to free Jesus. Matthew 27:21, "The governor answered and said to them,

them, "Which of the two do you want me to release to you?" They said, "Barabbas." Like the bellowing of wild beasts came the answer of the mob, "Release unto us Barabbas. Release unto us Barabbas. Release." Echoing. Louder and louder swelled the cry, "Barabbas, Barabbas," there's a crescendo, they want the wicked man. Pilate is convinced that they misunderstood him. Mark 59, "But Pilate answered them, saying, Do you want me to release to you the King of the Jews? This is the best choice." Pilate waits for an answer. Luke 23:18, "And they all cried out at once, saying, Away with this man, and release to us Barabbas." "Pilate, we've told you before, we want Barabbas. We're just as wicked as he is. We will love to serve him as our king, but not the innocent Christ." Can you see the pain in the eyes of our loving, sensitive Jesus? Have you ever felt the excruciating pain of rejection by someone you dearly loved? Have you ever been rejected in favor of somebody else? The knife of rejection cuts deep into the heart of Jesus. The woman told me at the place where I did some counseling, she says, "If only my husband had chosen someone better than myself, the hurt would have been more bearable. But now he's got an affair with this rubbish." This is what happened here. Do you hear echoes ringing in your lonely heart like, "Away with him, away with her, I've made another choice"? They shout at the top of their voices, "We prefer Barabbas to Jesus. Crucify Jesus. Crucify him. Crucify him." How successful was Pilate's third attempt to set Jesus free? Luke 23, verse 22. "Then he said to them the third time, Why? What evil has he done?" Pilate is in conflict. "I found no reason for death in him. I will therefore chastise him and let him go." 23, "But they were insistent, demanding with loud voices that he be crucified. And the voices of these men and of the chief priests prevailed." John 9, Greek, phragelion, Latin, flagellum, was a cruel instrument of torture. To its leather lashes were attached pieces of metal or bone to increase the suffering. It was used not only for punishment, but also for extraction of confession. Criminals condemned to be executed were usually scourged before they were put to death, as was done in the case of Jesus. The victim was stripped to the waist, usually bound to a post with his hands tied together, and the scourge applied to the back with lacerating blows. Can you see what is happening? A strong soldier administered the blows with force. 1, 2. Pieces of flesh are ripped off the back of Jesus. Blood flows profusely. I came closer in my imagination to look at the face of Jesus while this was happening. What did I see in his face? Every time the lash came down, he closed his eyes, didn't say a word, no complaint. After 20 blows, the soldier gets tired because he uses all his power. The officer in charge calls out, "Ade virgas! Ade virgas! Ade virgas!"

What does it mean? Can you guess what the Latin means? Harder. Harder. Put in all your energy. Crucify him. Lacerate him. I kept watching the face of Jesus. Ancient sources tell us that most of the victims fainted. Some others became mentally deranged because of the pain. Cases of death were also reported. Visiting Smyrna, I thought of something Eusebius wrote concerning laceration. Eusebius tells us that martyrs of Smyrna, this is the place, tortured about AD 155, were so unmercifully beaten that the veins, muscles, and sinews were exposed, and even the entrails became visible. You could see the entrails of Christ as the lashes opens his flesh. Can you see the closing of his eyes every time he was beaten? Let's go back to the palace of Caiaphas. Remember, he had 26 lashes on his chest. How many lashes did Jesus receive over his chest? 13 on this side and 13 on that side. He lies on his lacerated chest while his back is being ripped open. Pain in front, pain at the back. For how long are we going to study the price paid for our salvation? Is sin really so repulsive that Jesus had to suffer such inhuman abuse? The answer will be discussed in our next lecture. May God be with us as we follow Jesus to the cross. May the study of the most unselfish life make us more unselfish and kind like Jesus. This world does not need more brilliant scientists. This world is in need of kind people, and God wants you to be one of them. Father in heaven, the story of Jesus is the sweetest story ever told. Help us to look and die to our sinful desires. Be with us as we will meet again at the hill of Calvary to study the last few minutes of the life of Jesus. In his name we pray.

Thank you all for joining us. There are probably few topics as vital as conversion. How to have a new heart. We talk about justification, we talk about sanctification, but how does it actually happen? I had an experience in Peru that told me clearer than any other illustration how to have this change of heart. But before we talk about that, let's ask God to be with us right now. Please kneel with me as we pray. Loving Father in heaven, Lord, as we talk about conversion, as we talk about the change we all must have in order to see the kingdom of God, I pray that I would be the first one to be changed. I ask that you would please not only be with my words, but be with my heart. Help me to speak clearly. Help me to just be a reflection of Jesus Christ, for in his name we pray. Amen. Our story begins in Peru, South America, actually in Chiclayo, which is northern Peru. We were asked to come do some medical work by a dentist friend of mine. And while we were there, we did evangelism. But on one occasion, we went to a very, very remote village. It was about 3 hours away from the nearest civilization. There was no electricity. There was no running water. It was very, very primitive. Certainly not what I'm used to. I'm used to a CAT scanner, x-rays, labs, things like that. But this was very different. My clinic was just one wall, a thatched fence, some benches and chairs, and many, many, many patients. In fact, there were so many people there, I didn't even get a chance to see all of them. None of them had seen a doctor before, let alone a nurse. And so they were all very eager to come and ask me their questions. Now, the problem is that everyone wanted to see me before we left. So many times people would find a way to get ahead of their friends or their neighbors. They would kind of cut in line. And I remember one time that people even followed me to the bathroom to ask a question. So everyone was very eager to be seen, the sickest people first. But of course, it was hard to tell until you actually talked to them. I remember that the difficulty was that there was very few resources in the middle of nowhere. With things that we would take for granted, like hygiene, sanitation, things like that, were just unknown in Peru. So what did I do? Well, I shared the 8 natural remedies. You can see in this picture, I was talking about water. That's a very common problem in the third world. You'd think that water would be abundant, but clean water is actually one of the greatest blessings and very often rarest blessings that you'll find in the third world. I talked to many of the people about nutrition, exercise, water, sunshine, temperance, air, rest, and most importantly, trust in God. I always pointed every one of the patients to Jesus Christ as the great physician. I prayed with every single patient, no matter what their condition, and I asked God to not only heal them physically, but to heal them spiritually as well. There was one person in this entire trip that was a little bit different. I remember they didn't follow me to the bathroom.

like the other people did. They didn't push or try to cut in line. In fact, most of the day they stayed at the outskirts. They stayed away from the crowd. They kind of sat in the periphery with their mother and their sister. And I could only catch little bits of conversation every once in a while. I would hear, "Oh, I'm not that serious," or, "Oh, he has so many people to see, he'll never get to me." I remember finally at the end of the day, the mother took this young girl and marched her up to the very front of where we were having clinic. She sat her down and said, "My daughter's been waiting

telescope, and I listened to her heart. But I heard the worst sound you have ever heard in your life. Normally, your heart sounds like this. Dip, dip, dip, dip, dip, dip. Her heart sounded like... It was a very loud murmur that I could hear. And of course, I didn't have any ultrasound or echo or any way of evaluating the heart, so I had just my ears. So I had her stand up, I had her sit down, I had her on her side, I had her bear down, I had her do all these different maneuvers so that I could figure out where this murmur was coming from in her heart. And after about 5 minutes of different maneuvers, I realized that this murmur was coming from the center of her heart, where she had a very large hole. This hole was the cause of the sound, or the murmur. And the problem is that the hole was large enough that the blood began to shunt in different directions. Normally, the blood goes from the body to the right side of the heart, to the lungs, then back to the left side of the heart, and then back to the rest of the body. The problem in her condition is that it had reached a point where it was starting to shunt. It was going directly from the right heart to the left heart. Now, the problem with that is that you skip the lungs, and if you skip the lungs, you're not picking up any oxygen. This condition is called Eisenmenger's, and it is universally fatal if it is not treated. So I began to explain the condition to her in very simple terms. And of course, she was very upset. Her mom was very upset. They were very concerned at first. But as I began sharing with them what the condition was and how to fix it, they began to have more hope. She asked me, "What should I do?" And I said, "Well, I think you need to go to the capital of your country, which is Lima. You need to talk to a heart doctor, a cardiologist, or a cardiothoracic surgeon, because you need to repair the hole that you have in your heart. Or, if the hole is too large, you need to have a transplant, or you need to get a new heart." And so she asked me and said, "Well, can you do the surgery?" I said, "No." And then she asked and said, "Well, will they do the surgery for free?" I said, "Probably not." Then she said, "How will I get there?" I said, "I don't know." She said, "I've never left my village." And so I tried to encourage her, and I said, "I will talk to my friends in the States, and we'll see what we can do." And then she said, "Is there any other way? Can I just drink some water?" And I said, "Well, I don't know if that's going to help your condition, but it's always good to drink enough water." So she talked with me for a little while, asking a few simple questions, but eventually she was satisfied, and she had decided that that's what she was going to try to do. She'll try to find some way to get to the capital of her country and get the appropriate treatment and possibly a transplant. As I was talking to Helen, the Lord kind of impressed upon my mind the experience that she was going through mirrored exactly the experience of salvation. In fact, conviction came to me as God impressed me that I needed a new heart. If you have your Bibles, please open them. We're going to start at a very famous verse, Ezekiel chapter 36, verse 26. "A new heart also will I give you, and a new spirit will I put within you. And I will take away the stony heart out of your flesh, and I will give you a heart of flesh." God is the great transplant surgeon. He gives us the promise of a new heart. He promises to take away our old heart, which is sick and dying, and give us a new one. Helen was in the middle of nowhere, Peru. What are the chances of someone who's a physician with the ability to diagnose this condition to run into her in the middle of nowhere before she dies? Pretty slim odds, I would think, right? But if you understand the very first step in the plan of salvation,

it's very good odds. The first step in salvation is actually a step that is taken by God Himself. God takes the initiative. God makes the first move. God searches for us. In fact, God is searching for you right now. In 1,000 ways and through 1,000 means, He is trying to get your attention every day. It could be through a friend. It could be through a coworker, a family member, a teacher, a mentor, perhaps a DVD, a sermon. It could be through a simple email, or perhaps something that doesn't even seem like an appeal from God at the moment. But God is constantly searching for you. I believe with all my heart, He sent me to Helen that day. Luke chapter 19, verse 10 tells us, "For the Son of Man is come to seek and to save that which is lost." God was searching for Helen, and He sent me to help her. John chapter 12, verse 32, "And I, if I be lifted up from the earth, will draw all men unto me." Now, the word men in that passage is supplied. The way it is supposed to read is, "And I, if I be lifted up from the earth, will draw all unto me." Jesus draws everyone to Himself. Sometimes we're tempted to think, well, should I really give this person a track? Should I really witness to them about God? It seems like they're not interested. It doesn't matter if someone grows up in a church. It doesn't matter if they have any religious background. God is drawing everyone to Himself. Jesus Christ, by His sacrifice, draws not only human beings, but the heavenly worlds, the unfallen worlds. He draws all to Himself. This is from Desire of Ages, page 516. Jesus knows us individually and is touched with the feeling of our infirmities. He knows us all by name. He knows the house in which we live, the name of each occupant. At times, He has given instructions to His servants to go to a certain street in such a city to a certain house to find one of His lost sheep. Is it possible that God sent me just for Helen? It's not only possible, that's how God works. He is willing to send you just to find one of His lost sheep. And I believe with all my heart, He sent me for Helen that day. He sends people for you too. Will you listen to them? Will you hear them? Where did Helen spend most of the day? At the outskirts, right? She spent most of her time just watching, just observing, not getting too close. Many of us are like that with God. We want to be spiritual, but not religious. We want to kind of stay on the sidelines, not fully commit ourselves one way or the other. But what would have happened to Helen had she stayed at the outskirts all day? She would have died. If she had never come forward, I could never have diagnosed her. If I never would have diagnosed her, she never would have known what was wrong. If she never would have known what was wrong, she could not seek for the cure. And if she did not seek for the cure, she would die. So the second step in the plan of salvation is that we must respond to God. God makes the first move, but you must respond to His initiatives. Helen actually had to come forward and ask for help. You and I have to do the same. We have to make a decision to come forward, to come to God, to ask for help. Revelation 3:20 tells us, "Behold, I stand at the door and knock. If any man hear my voice and open the door, I will come in to him and will sup with him and he with me." Now, this is a very important verse because God is knocking at the door of every single heart.
every single

single one of us. But consider this. Have you ever seen paintings of this verse? Of Jesus knocking at the door? Perhaps some of you know who Harry Anderson was. He's a very famous artist. And if you look closely at different renditions of this verse, you'll notice that there is one thing in common. You look closely at the door of each one of these paintings, and you'll find that there is something missing in each one of the paintings. What is it? If you look at the outside of the door, there is no handle. This teaches a vital lesson spiritually. There is no handle on the outside. Jesus does not force entrance. He does not climb through the back window. He does not pick any lock. The only handle is on the inside. The door can only be opened from the inside. And that's what the verse says. If any man or someone inside hears my voice and opens the door, I will come in. Jesus knocks, but he does not open the door. The person who opens the door is you and I. We must make a decision to let Jesus in to our lives. We must make a decision to respond to God's drawing. Won't you let him in today? Matthew chapter 9, verses 12 through 13 tells us why most people will not let God in. But when Jesus heard that, he said unto them, "They that be whole need not a physician, but they that are sick. But go ye and learn what that meaneth. I will have mercy and not sacrifice. For I am not come to call the righteous, but sinners to repentance." That passage reveals to us that most people do not feel their need, and therefore they do not come to God. Only the people who are sick seek for the physician. Join me in the ER. It's about 2 a.m. I come into a room, I knock on the door and say, "Hi, it's Dr. Riesenberg, what seems to be the problem?" And they say to me, "There's no problem. I'm just here to say hi." Who would do that to a physician? Who would do that in the middle of the night? No one does that except for people who might need psychiatric help. But I guarantee you that the average person is not going to just come to the ER to say hi. They're going to come for one common reason. And what do you suppose the most common reason people come to the ER? It's actually pain. Pain in the chest, pain in the head, pain in the stomach. Pain is the most common reason that people seek medical attention. And pain can be a blessing. Pain is there to tell you that something is wrong. Can you imagine if you didn't feel any pain? Can you think of what life would be like if you didn't have any pain? Well, there is a condition that is similar to that. It's called leprosy. People often think that the condition itself eats away people's fingers or their nose or their feet. That's not really what happens. It does somewhat, but not entirely. What happens is this. When you and I get, say, a rock in our shoe when we're going on a hike, we want to just get rid of the pebble right away. That's the first thing we want to get rid of. But if you can't feel it, you might not discover that pebble until 5 days later when it's borne a hole into the bottom of your foot and is down to the bone. The same thing is true if you're at a camp out and you've got a metal wire and you've got your hot dog, or actually your Big Frank, right? And you've stuck it in the fire, and you get a little bit too close, ooh, ouch, you drop your stick, right? The person with leprosy just kind of starts smelling that they're burning before they drop the stick. When you're out in the middle of the country, and perhaps
Your foot gets out of the

sleeping bag, and let's say some critter in the middle of the night comes up to your toe and bites it, ouch, you kick it over across the campsite and you kind of brush your foot off and take a look and see what bit it, and then you kind of snuggle back into the sleeping bag. The people with leprosy might have a rat bite their toe, no response. It might actually eat three of them off. There is a gift that God has given us in pain. Because pain is designed to tell you that something is wrong so that you will do something about it. In fact, it's so important that some pain responses are just a reflex. Like when you put your hand on a hot stove, whoosh, you immediately take it off. You can't even think about it. Other pain responses are not so quick. Some pain responses have to be conscious. You have to decide to seek for the cure, to find out what is wrong, what is causing the pain. Can you imagine if we are back with Helen for a moment? And I told her, well, you have chest pain, so I'm going to give you some painkillers for it. You have shortness of breath, so I'm going to give you an inhaler, a puffer for it. Would that cure her condition? Absolutely not. Would it make her feel better? Well, probably it would. But it would only mask the symptoms. It might make her feel better, but it would be very deceptive. In fact, not just deceptive, but deadly. Because it would make her feel better so that she wouldn't want the cure, the true resolution of her condition. One of the things that I did with Helen is I sat and I talked with her. I explained to her the diagnosis and I told her what the treatment plan was. This is the most vital portion of the plan of salvation as far as the process of conversion. When I sat and talked to her about her diagnosis, she had two choices. She could believe me or not. And that choice is repeated in the heart of every man, woman, and child on this planet. God has given you the diagnosis. He has told you that you need a new heart. It is up to you to believe Him or not. Many people who go to see a doctor actually don't believe the doctor. They want a second opinion. And believe me, you can get a second opinion. His name is the Prince of Darkness. And he will tell you probably one of two things. He will either tell you, one, oh, you're not that bad. I mean, you don't kill anybody, right? You don't, like, murder people. You're just as good as the next guy down the street. Oh, sure, you maybe aren't quite so honest about certain things, and maybe you might watch some stuff on TV or the internet you shouldn't. Maybe you're not entirely good with self-control about maybe what you eat too, but oh, you're all right. You're as good as the next guy. You're as good as the next churchgoer. You're fine. The other thing the devil may tell you is that you're so bad, God will never save you. It's too late. You might as well live it up because this is the only paradise that you're going to have. Let me tell you, both of those scenarios is a lie. Neither one of them is true. Yes, it is true that we have a problem. We have a serious diagnosis. In fact, we have a fatal diagnosis. But the good news is that it has 100% cure rate with the great physician. But the choice is up to you. You can believe God or ask for a second opinion. And that's the third step in the plan of salvation. We have to actually choose to believe what God says. God says,

says that the whole head is sick. Your heart is faint. From head to toe, you're full of sores. Do you believe him or not? If you believe him, that is the third step in the plan of salvation. However, it is more complicated than some people may think. Belief goes much deeper than an actual mental assent to the truth. I can believe that my car will stop when I press on the brake. But believing in Jesus is so much more than that. Let me explain in John chapter 8, verses 31 to 33. Then said Jesus to who? To the Gentiles? To the Greeks? To the Pharisees and Sadducees that mocked him? That's not what it says. It says, then said Jesus to who? Those Jews, but not just any Jews. It was the Jews that believed on him. How many of you believe in Jesus? So he is speaking to you. He is speaking to his followers. He is speaking to those who believe in him. Not Gentiles, not skeptics, but to believers. And what is he going to say to believers? Then said Jesus to those Jews which believed on him, if you continue in my word, then ye are my disciples indeed, and ye shall know the truth, and the truth shall make you free. A very common passage. However, the response of the Jews is very similar to many of us. They answered him and said, we are Abraham's seed, and were never in bondage to any man. How sayest thou, ye shall be made free? They said, listen, I've been a Christian my whole life. I'm baptized. I go to church Christmas and Easter. I'm fine. I give money to the church. I put my best in the offering plate. I'm fine, right? Or am I? They felt that they were secure in God's kingdom based on their lineage. Well, I'm a fourth generation Seventh-day Adventist. Well, I'm a pastor, or I'm a deacon, or I'm an elder. Why are you telling me that I need a new heart? Because Jesus said the same thing to the believers, to those who believed in him. Jesus answered them, verily, verily, I say unto you, whosoever committeth sin is the servant of sin. So if you commit sin, you are the servant of sin. Anyone commit sin? Don't raise your hand. I already know. You're guilty as charged, because so am I. All have sinned and fall short of the glory of God. But there is hope. Let's read on. Whoever commits sin is the servant of sin, and the servant abideth not in the house forever, but the son abideth ever. Well, that doesn't sound like good news. It basically is saying if you're committing sin, then you're not going to live forever. But I want you to look at that as good news for a moment, and I'll show you how. Because it says, the servant abideth not in the house forever. But do you realize that means he abides for a time? For a period of time. Jesus Christ, by his sacrifice, has purchased not only salvation for those who would believe on him, but even a window of probation for those who would eventually reject him. You abide for a time. No matter what your choice, you still are going to have a probationary period to make your final choice one way or the other. And it doesn't matter about your genetics. It doesn't matter about your heritage or your lineage or what church you grew up in. What matters the most is the decision you're going to make right now. The decision to follow Jesus Christ.
Jesus has told every one of us, if you are committing sin, you are the servant of sin.

and you will not live forever. That is a very straight and hard truth for some of us to swallow. But let me present it to you this way. How did Helen know that she had a problem with her heart? She had chest pain. She had shortness of breath. She had palpitations. She was passing out. She had fatigue, right? She had symptoms that something was wrong. The symptoms told her of the root cause, which was the hole in her heart. That is the same thing spiritually. Sin is the symptom. If you find yourself falling into sin, don't focus on the sin. Go to the heart. Go to the root cause. Don't just take the inhaler. Don't just take the painkillers. Get the surgery. Get a new heart. That is the true answer. But it's good that you have symptoms. Otherwise, you wouldn't know what was happening. You wouldn't know what was going on. Is there someone listening that feels an emptiness sometimes? Perhaps when the music stops and you're by yourself with your own thoughts, do you sometimes say, is this all there is? Isn't there anything more to life than this? You know, you could even win the rat race, but you're still a rat. And you know, he who dies with the most toys still dies. There's more to life than what we see around us. If you've ever felt that emptiness in your heart, if you've ever felt that there's got to be something more to this life than what we see around us, recognize that as the voice of God to your soul. When you find yourself struggling with sin, with bad habits, with poor choices, don't focus on the choices, but recognize them as symptoms of a deeper problem. If you have a fruit tree that bears apples, and you'd like it instead to bear mangoes, do you pick off all the apples? That's not the answer. You have to graft in a new root. That's the same thing with sin. Most of us just focus on getting rid of all of our bad habits, and we think that that's salvation. That is not salvation. That doesn't do anything. It's only a matter of time till the fruit grows back again. If you want real change, change the heart. Just like with the tree, if you want it to bear different fruit, you've got to change the root. This is a picture that we took of Helen right after I gave her the diagnosis. Does she look happy or sad? Amazingly enough, she looks happy. Now, doesn't that seem strange? You just give someone a fatal diagnosis and they're happy? Why do you suppose that she's happy? Yes, it's true. I've given her a fatal diagnosis. But she's happy because at last she knows what's wrong. At last she knows what the cause of all the symptoms are. And not only does she know the cause, but more importantly, she knows the cure. This is perhaps the most confusing part of the

What's my part? This is the most often confused portion of the science of salvation. It's summarized by one verse, Philippians 2:12-13. Work out your own salvation with fear and trembling, for it is God which worketh in you both to will and to do of his good pleasure. Now, it doesn't end after work out your own salvation. But the second part is God works where? In you both to will and to do of his good pleasure. God is going to work in you, but you have a choice to work out what God is working in. I'll explain it this way. Can you imagine someone here in the audience just passes out, collapses? What are you going to do? Well, hopefully, you're going to see if they're all right. You try to check for their breathing. They're not breathing. They're not responsive. What are you going to do now? Hopefully call 911. Perhaps while your friend's calling 911, maybe there's a friend of yours that knows CPR. So they might start CPR. Well, consider this. What if you happen to be right outside of my ER? I'm a board-certified emergency medicine physician. And one of your friends collapses right outside the door. What are you going to do with them? Well, bring them in, right? But can you imagine that if you bring your friend in and I called 911? Would you find that strange? Oh, well, maybe I won't call 911. Maybe I'll just do CPR, but that's it. How would you feel about that? You'd probably be a little upset. Because what do you expect me to do? Everything. And if you knew that I willfully withheld treatment from your loved one or your friend, you would charge me with murder. But wait a minute. If I did CPR, I was doing the same thing as a bystander. Isn't that enough? Well, no, it's not. The reason why you want me to do everything is that I'm held to a higher standard. You know, there have been true stories of five-year-olds who have saved their parents' lives. They dialed 911 and they gave them the right information. In fact, I know of a true story where a man had a heart attack and he collapsed and he couldn't make it to the phone. He couldn't even call for help. Just kind of weakly called out. There was no one to hear him. But the neighbor's dog actually heard him and barked and barked and barked and made sure that he got help. And he was saved and he fully recovered. I saw the man after one presentation that I gave. And I actually saw the man with the dog that had saved him. And believe me, that dog gets a lot of treats from that man. In fact, he talked about her with tears in his eyes and said, "She saved my life." Now, the dog, you're amazed at, but the dog didn't do much. The dog just got help, right? Isn't that good enough for me? Well, of course not. Because in each scenario, you expect that person to give 100% of their effort to save that person's life. Whether you're 5 years old or 55 years old, the same standard applies, 100%. Whether you're an ignorant bystander or a board-certified emergency physician, the standard is the same, 100%. God expects you to give 100%. Now, that 100% may not be much if you're five. It may be a lot more if you're 55. That 100% may not be much if you don't know anything. Or it may be a very high standard if you've been in the church for a long time. That's the spiritual correlation. God expects all of us to give 100% because how what percent did he give?
100%, right?

I'm going to illustrate it this way. Consider for a moment the infected finger. One night I was working a busy shift in the ER. I came into a room and I said, "Hi, I'm Dr. Riesenberger. What seems to be the trouble?" "Well, I think it's my finger." And I said, "What's wrong with your finger?" "Well, it hurts." I said, "Well, what happened to it?" "I don't know." "Did you fall?" "I don't know." "Did you hit it?" "I don't know." "Did you smash it?" "I don't know." "Did something bite it?" "I don't know." And I said, "Well, what do you know? And the patient said, "Well, I remember I drank a lot of alcohol last night, and I smoked a lot of meth, and I passed out, and I don't remember anything else." I said, "Okay." So I took a look at her finger. And I said, "Well, I'm going to order an x-ray to make sure it's not broken. Also go order a blood test, make sure it's not any serious infection." So I ordered those tests. I looked at the results. It wasn't broken. There was no evidence of gas in the tissues to suggest a very serious or life-threatening infection. The white blood cell count was normal. So I looked at her finger and I said, "I think you have an early infection, something that we might call a cellulitis." So I gave her a dose of antibiotics there in the ER. I wrote her a prescription for about 7 to 10 days. And I told her, "I want you to take all of these antibiotics, even if you feel better, right? And if you start to feel worse at any time, I want you to come back right away." You know the routine. You've probably heard it dozens of times. So I gave her the first dose, gave her a prescription, and before she left, I said, "And I want you to do one thing." And she said, "What's that?" I said, "You've got to quit smoking, quit drinking, and quit all the drugs because it's suppressing your immune system and you're not going to overcome this infection if you're doing that." She's like, "Okay, I promise I will." She walked out of the door. About 10 days later, one of my nurse practitioners came up to me and said, "Dr. Riesenberger, I got this horrible case. I got this lady, and she's got this huge infected finger. It's like a big sausage of pus, and it's streaking all the way up her arm." And I said, "Oh, wait a minute. Yeah, is it such and such?" And she's like, "Yeah, how did you know their name?" I said, "I saw that person 10 days ago. I said, "Well, why don't I just come in the room with you? I'll go see him with you." So I walked in the room and said, "Hi, ma'am, I'm Dr. Riesenberger. What seems to be the problem?" She said, "Oh, Dr. Riesenberger, I'm so glad you're here. I saw a doctor here 10 days ago and he just didn't care." She didn't realize it was me. I said, "Oh, really? Tell me more." And she said, "He didn't do anything. He just sent me out of the street." I said, "He didn't do anything? Are you sure?" "Well, I think maybe he did something." I said, "Well, maybe he ordered some tests." "Oh, yeah, he took a picture and took a drop of blood, I think." I said, "Well, how about any treatment? Maybe give you an antibiotic?" "Well, he did give me one pill." I said, "How about a prescription?" And she said, "I do remember he gave me a piece of paper." And I said, "Did you fill the prescription?" "Oh, no, I couldn't fill it. It was snowing the next day." I said, "Okay." I said, "Could it be that this doctor told you to stop doing anything?" And she said, "I remember. He said, quit smoking, quit drinking, and quit the drugs because it was suppressing my immune system." I said, "And did you quit all those things?" She said, "Of course." I said, "When did you quit?" "Today." It sounds very humorous. This is a true story. So you tell me, why did her finger not get any better? Well, the answer is simple. She didn't do one thing that I told her to do. Well, I take that back. She did do one thing. Did you catch it? Which thing did she do? It got worse, so she came back. And that's what we do with Jesus. We come to a week of prayer. We come to camp meeting. We listen to DVD after DVD. We go to seminar after seminar after seminar. We're seminar junkies. And we wonder why our spiritual relationship is so good during that week of prayer or during that

a camp meeting, and then afterwards, what happens? It's worse than ever before. And you know why that is? That's because we don't do anything that the speaker says. If they talk to us about prayer or Bible study or reaching out to our neighbor or sharing our faith or witnessing, you've got to actually do what they say. You've got to follow the prescription. It's not rocket science. It's very simple. The plan of salvation is like going to the ER. What did the woman coming to the ER have to do? Well, she had to come, right? She had to tell me her problem. She had to follow my instructions. Now, she didn't. But consider this. When you ask yourself, what's God's part, what's our part? Think about the woman from the ER. What's her part? And what's the doctor's part? Think about that for a moment. Can you imagine if we go back to the first time she visited and she gets her prescription, she's taken her first dose of antibiotics, she goes home and she hears a knock at the door 6 hours later. Who is it? It's Dr. Riesenberger. What do you want? I'm here with your next antibiotic dose. Open up. Does the doctor do that? Do they come every 6 to 12 hours to your house to give you your dose of antibiotics? That's silly. Of course they don't. Why not? Because you can do that. Why doesn't the doctor fill your prescription for you? Because you can do that. However, did the woman order the x-ray? No. Did she write herself the prescription? No. She doesn't have a license. Did she make the diagnosis? No. She didn't go to medical school. Do you see the difference? The woman had to do what she could do for herself. The doctor would do the things that she couldn't do for herself. It's that simple with the plan of salvation. God is going to do for you what you cannot do for yourself. Can you forgive your sins? No. God promises to do that for you. Can you change your own heart? No. God offers to give you a new one. Can you change your thoughts? No. However, can you decide what to put in your mind? Yes. Do you see the difference? You can decide to read, to watch, to be surrounded by things that are going to lead your thoughts to God and to positive behaviors. But you can also decide to surround yourself with bad things. The choice is up to you. You have a decision to make, but you have a part in the plan of salvation. It is not just God. God honors your choice. God will do for you what you cannot do for yourself, but He leaves for you to do what you can. Consider this. This is my first patient when I was in Cambodia. Any guesses as to what might be wrong with him? Take a close look, and you'll see that he's holding a very crooked wrist. He fell on an outstretched hand and snapped both bones, both the radius and the ulna, playing soccer. Consider for a moment the plan of salvation like this 8-year-old boy. We come to God and our lives are crooked. They're out of place. And then the first thing that's going to happen is, I'm going to make it hurt worse. Oh no! So I slapped some iodine on his wrist, and boy, he hollered at that point. And sometimes, that's what it seems like God's doing. We bring our lives to Him, and then instead of less pain, we have more pain. Instead of less trials, we have more trials. Instead of struggling less, we are struggling harder than we've ever struggled before. But that's how the plan of salvation is.
Sometimes you have to go through

through some pain to find full relief. So I put some iodine on his wrist, and then he calmed down a little bit. But before we come back to him, do you know who this is? This is a young man named Aaron Ralston. Aaron Ralston illustrates this step of the plan of salvation. He was hiking in the middle of nowhere when a large boulder came loose and pinned his right arm to the mountainside. In just a very few moments, he realized he had just two choices. One choice was to wait and hope someone would come by so that he could get help. That was unlikely. There was no one for days near him. His second choice would be to take out his knife and do the unthinkable and hack through his arm to freedom. Now, Mr. Ralston doesn't acknowledge God in any of this. To my understanding, he is not a converted Christian or anything like that. But the picture is worth a thousand words. Mr. Ralston made the decision to sacrifice his own arm in order to preserve his life. How about you? Would you make the same decision as Mr. Ralston? But let's consider not just physical life, but eternal life. Would you make the decision to cut off anything, no matter how dear, in order to save your body? Would you? People with cancer, they undergo radical surgeries in order to save the body. That is the same illustration spiritually. Jesus Christ, when he talks about sin, he speaks of us having to pluck out an eye, to cut off our hand, to cut off our foot in order to save our body. Now, that's not literal, but the point is very clear. Are you willing to cut out something from your life, no matter how dear, for the kingdom of God, to save your soul? Mr. Ralston was more than willing to save his physical life, but are you willing for eternal life? Our young little patient was a little shaken up after the iodine, but that's only the beginning, because if you look carefully at what's in my hand, I've got a big needle, and I put that needle right at the fracture site, and boy, if the iodine hurt, this hurt three times as much. But after I put the lidocaine, which is an anesthetic, into the fracture site, he actually felt a lot better. And in this picture, he said, "Wow, it doesn't hurt at all." And then I took his wrist and I went, and I relocated it, and he was like, "Ah, it hurt again." But after I put it into place, I molded it with plaster to conform to the right shape. Because I put his arm back into place, but without the plaster, if I'd send him out, what would happen? It'd just go right out again. And that is the plan of salvation. God not only wants to put our life back in place, he wants to keep it there forever. That's justification and sanctification. God just doesn't want to forgive your sins. He wants to keep you from sinning. He doesn't just want to change your behavior. He wants to change the heart so that you won't want to do what's wrong. He doesn't want to have a change for a moment, but a change for a lifetime. That's the same thing with my 8-year-old patient here. I not only put the bones back into place, but I molded the plaster around his arm in a right fashion, in an anatomical position, so that the bones wouldn't just go into place for a moment, but they'd stay there forever. Once I got it in the right place, I pulled one last time and got a really good pop. They got an x-ray a few days later. Both the bones were in perfect alignment. But after a few days, in fact, after a few weeks, when they looked at his arm, there was an area where you could tell where the bone was broken. It was a fracture site. It was a small area, a little divot

where the bone had been broken. And did you know in that area, it's actually stronger than ever before? That area where it broke is not the weak point. It's now the strongest point of the bone. That's what God wants to do. He wants to take us sinners, weak, erring mortals, and make us stronger than ever before in the very area where we fell. John chapter 11, 39. Very critical verse. Take ye away the stone. Who said that? It was Jesus. Who was he talking to? The people who were standing by. Is this out of context? No, it makes perfect sense. Listen to this. Desire of Ages 5:35. Christ could have commanded who? The stone to move. And it would have obeyed his voice. He could have bidden the angels who were close by his side to do this. At his bidding, invisible hands would have removed the stone. But it was to be taken away by human hands. Thus, Christ would show that humanity is to cooperate with divinity. What human power can do, divine power is not summoned to do. God does not dispense with man's aid. He strengthens him, cooperating with him as he uses the powers given him. That's the key. The combination of divine power with human effort. Jesus could have commanded the stone and it would have said yes, rolled right out of the way. He could have told the angels to remove the stone. But who removed the stone? The people. That's the same concept with you and I. How many of you like to say your prayers at night? I do. But how many of you are real tired at night? And you like to say your prayers like in a kind of not really kneeling position, but you're kind of down here on the floor and you're like, dear Jesus, you go to sleep, right? Why doesn't God keep you awake? Because you can do that. The same is true with your devotions. How many of you like to have your devotions in the morning? Now, how many of you don't like to get out of bed because it's really cold? How many of you have actually had your Bible float off the shelf, open up to you, and start reading to you? Never happened to me. Why doesn't it do that? Because you can do that. You can get up and have your devotions. You know, I remember a friend of mine, he said, Tim, it's no use. I said, what do you mean? It doesn't matter what I read in the Bible. I said, really? He's like, I don't retain anything. I like read a passage and I'm like, what did I just read? Has that ever happened to you? And I said, well, keep reading. He's like, but it's not doing anything. My brain is like a colander. He's like, have you ever made spaghetti? You put the noodles in there and you rinse the water through and it just goes right through the holes of the colander. I said, keep reading the Bible because even though the water goes through the colander, it's cleaning the colander. And that's the concept. Is that you may not be able to retain things right away, but eventually you will. And it's cleaning out that old nature. Eventually, this man can memorize large passages from the Bible. Well, I finished up clinic in Peru, and Helen and her family came all the way out to the bus to say goodbye. In fact, this was from the window that I said goodbye. But everyone wants to know now what happened to her. Well, I came back to my hospital, and I shared with my colleagues, the physicians and nurses there, about Helen's condition. Now, the next day, it wasn't a doctor, it wasn't a nurse.

came to work with an envelope, and she gave me an envelope full of $1,000 cash. And she said, "This is for Helen. I want you to send it to her for her surgery." I sent it to her immediately. She not only had enough money to go from her village to the capital, but to see doctors, to be diagnosed, to be treated, and she had enough money left over to go to the Seventh-day Adventist Academy in Peru. She went through her Bible studies in just 2 weeks. Not only because she was a smart young woman, but she had the illustration of salvation written in her heart. If you forget everything that you've just learned in this hour, just remember this final verse. Genesis chapter 22, verse 8. And Abraham said, "My son, God will provide" who? "Himself, a lamb for a burnt offering." You see, Abraham was with his son Isaac. And Isaac said, "Father, here is the wood, here is the fire, but where is the lamb for the sacrifice?" Abraham said with deep significance that God would provide himself as a sacrifice. When you're talking about someone on the transplant list, when your heart is failing and you are hoping and praying that a donor heart will become available, when you are pleading for that new heart, just understand that in order for you to live, it means someone else has to die. The heart that we get is from the donor, Jesus Christ. You see, salvation is free for you and I, but it is very expensive for Jesus Christ. It costs him the second death. It costs him having to be in a human body the rest of his life. It is a gift, a free gift to you and I. But the donor heart comes from God himself. Let's kneel for prayer. Loving Father in heaven, Lord, thank you that you provide the new heart for each one of us. Lord, help us to remember that you're looking for us. Help us to listen. Help us not only to listen, but to respond to you, to come forward, to give you our broken hearts. Not only to give you our hearts, but to listen to your plan, your diagnosis, and your treatment. Lord, let us follow what you tell us to the T. Let us give you 100% as you gave us 100%, knowing that you will do for us what we cannot do for ourselves, but that you expect us to do what we can. Lord, I just pray that everyone who can hear my voice will now make a decision for that new heart, not just for this life, but for eternal life. In Jesus' name, amen.

0: laughed, they rolled their eyes, they said it was impossible, unnecessary, even ridiculous. But now, it's happening. I warned you that this would happen.
1: For the first time in American history, the signature of a sitting president will soon be featured on U.S. currency. The Treasury announcing the decision to celebrate the nation's 250th birthday this summer, saying President Trump's signature is not only appropriate, but also well-deserved.
2: The president is a masterful brander of things, and so I think this is just a long line of his, what he does.
1: The first $100 bills with Trump's signature will be produced in June, followed by other denominations. Earlier this month, a federal commission whose members were appointed by the president approved the design for a gold commemorative coin with Trump's image. Federal law bans the image of a living president from appearing on currency, but the administration argues that doesn't apply to coins.

0: line, despite backlash from Democrats who question whether it's legal.
1: I know it's a very strong and a very tough image of him.
0: During a video call, a member of the commission who also designed President Trump's White House ballroom proposed that the coin be large.
2: I think the president likes big things.
0: The coin's size and value have not been determined yet, but another group, the nonpartisan Citizens Coinage Advisory Council, speaking out, saying if you issue a coin with the portrait of a sitting president, it will send a message that the sitting president is a king, and calling it a huge irony to celebrate U.S. independence from the British monarchy with coins of the president. Federal law prohibits living presidents from appearing on currency.
3: It seems very clear that it's outrageous. It's illegal to put the president's likeness on an official coin.
0: But supporters argue a commemorative coin is not currency per se. And they say the Treasury Secretary is allowed to mint gold coins at his discretion. As for the new White House ballroom, a judge this week questioned its legality because Congress did not sign off on the plans. The judge's decision is expected next month.
4: This controversy surfaced all the way back when America was just beginning. George Washington himself refused to have his portrait placed on U.S. coins, believing that depicting a living leader on currency was a monarchical practice. According to 31 U.S. Code 5112, which is a federal statute of the United States, the official law regarding this issue states the following. No coin issued under this subsection may bear the image of a living former or current president, or of any deceased former president during the 2-year period following the date of the death of that president. According to some people, an image of a president is not the same as a president's signature, and therefore it is perfectly legal to implement this sort of a thing. However, many have missed a very important piece of this puzzle. The Bible foretells that America will become a global monarchical empire. And I beheld another beast, or kingdom, come up out of the earth, and he had 2 horns like a lamb, and he spake as a dragon. And he exercised all the power of the first beast before him. Revelation 13, 11, and 12. I've talked about these verses many different times and showed from the Bible that this beast represents America. The U.S. will become and is becoming a forceful worldwide empire. When President Trump wants his signature on the U.S. currency, calls himself a king by himself and various other people, seeks to take over countries like Canada, Greenland, Cuba, and even refers to himself as the chosen one. Doesn't that sound dragon-like to you? Are these situations just temporary political whims? Or are we seeing Bible prophecy being fulfilled before our eyes? If verse 12 of Revelation 13 is happening, then it is even more proof that the mark of the beast, a Sunday worship law, is about to be enforced in America. The Bible says, and he causeth all, both small and great, rich and poor, free and bond, to receive a mark in their right hand or in their forehead, and that no man might buy or sell, save he that had the mark or the name of the beast or the number of his name. If this event is just around the corner, all of us should start asking ourselves some important questions. How will I be able to live without being able to buy or sell? What if my devices, such as my phone, my car, my computer, were suddenly useless? What if your world, as you know it today, is suddenly and drastically altered? This is not about fear, but if you could do something about this, wouldn't you want someone to tell

you about it? Now let me ask you, do you believe what God says? He is warning you because he loves you, and he wants you to not be caught unaware and unprepared for what's coming. Our mission is to educate people how to prepare for these coming events. And if you want to learn how to be prepared, go to AmazingDiscoveries.org and subscribe to our prophecy newsletter to receive updates of training events and videos about becoming prepared for the times ahead. Keep studying. Are you tired of just scrolling through sermons on YouTube? It doesn't really feel real. It's not speaking to you. It doesn't feel like it's changing you, like you're having an experience. This is about to change, because Amazing Discoveries is determined to give the last warning message to the world. And something you maybe didn't know is this little statue right here has a lot to do with it. When the three angels' messages was first being given, and 5,000 people were filling tents to hear the message, they were using life-size images to give the message, to make it feel real. They were getting people involved. They were going to the cities to warn them of the things that were coming. And this is exactly what we are going to do. And we're going to need an army. We need people who want a different experience, who want the experience of giving the message to the people, warning the cities, the work that we're entrusted to do as Seventh-day Adventists, but it feels like everything is stagnant, like nothing's going forward. We're playing church. We're reading our Bible, but we don't feel the conviction. We don't feel the change happening. In order to have change, we need to act. We need to go. We need to serve. We need to share with people, and we need to give them the truth. A lot of people think they know the three angels' messages, but the fourth angel is a message of warning, warning to the cities and warning to the people of judgments that are coming. If you would like to join us in giving this loud cry to the world, go to AmazingDiscoveries.org, and you're going to see some of the incredible things that are coming to a city near you.

Teach me thy way, O Lord. I will walk in thy truth. Unite my heart to fear thy name. I will praise thee, O Lord my God, with all my heart, and I will glorify thy name forevermore. For great is thy mercy toward me, and thou hast delivered my soul from the lowest hell. O God, the proud are risen against me, and the assemblies of violent men have sought after my soul, and have not set thee before them. But thou, O Lord, art a God full of compassion, and gracious, long-suffering, and plenteous in mercy and truth.

story in many senses as well. This is a little map of where Jesus spent most of his life. He spent some time down in Egypt as a little boy, as a baby. And most of the stories about Jesus revolve around this area here of cities like Chorazim, Capernaum, Cana, Bethsaida, all of these, Nazareth, that's the area where most of his teachings took place. And as we go down over here, of course, you come to Bethlehem down there and Jerusalem, and this is the great Salt Sea up there, the Sea of Galilee. The story of Jesus is the most amazing story that has ever transpired in the universe. And everywhere, unfortunately everywhere, where you go in the Middle East, they will have made a holy site out of all these places. And people believe that there is some sanctity in going to these holy sites. It's nice to be there and it's nice to see them. But there is no sanctity in a place. You can meet Jesus as effectively in your little room as you can over here. So this is apparently the cave where the shepherds were that evening, and you can see they have a star there on the floor, as they were informed of the birth of Jesus. And in this cave, they have put down a church with the reliefs on the sides of the shepherd boys in the environment when the angel came to tell them that Jesus had been born in Bethlehem. They must have been out in a field like this, so the time of year when this happened could not have been the 25th of December, which happens to be the birthday of all the pagan main deities like Osiris and Zeus and all of them. Because the shepherds were out in the field, that means it must have been in a temperate time and not in the middle of winter as the 25th of December would depict. Typical scenes of the marketplace. This is a butcher, if you would like to purchase your meat. There it hangs. And there's a tremendous buzz around as you go and purchase your meat. So I'm not so sure whether that's a good idea. This man over here tried to sell me this chicken, and he was adamant that I had to buy this chicken. It was on the hoof. It was alive. And he wouldn't let me go. I told him I'm not interested in buying his chicken, but he wouldn't let me go. So he haggled with me, and he wouldn't let me. He ran after me. He insisted I buy that chicken. Eventually, it drove me nuts. So I said, okay, I'll bargain with him for his chicken. And so I bargained him down and down and down and down and down and down for his chicken until he got angry with me, which was very good. And I bargained more and I bargained more. And eventually he got angry and he says, there, you can have it for nothing. And I told him I'm a vegetarian. That was the look on his face. Total incredulity. He didn't believe that something like this was possible. But then he laughed afterwards and we made good friends. This is a typical bakery there. And I must say, it doesn't look too hot, does it? No, you know. Well, anyway, bread is bread and baked in the oven. It's probably fine. And the women weren't allowed in here because that's not fit for a woman, a place like that where you bake bread. Try and tell that to Blazenka at the back there. I don't think she would agree. And nevertheless, this is the famous church of the Nativity where Jesus was born, or so they say. We never know whether these holy sites are the sites. Some of them probably are pretty accurate. And that this could represent the place where Jesus was born. And these, of course, these sites were chosen very early on in the history. And this particular one by Constantine's mother. And she found that this was the site. And so they built this church, which was, of course, a Byzantine church, which means it was Orthodox.
And so there's been a tremendous war in this area between the Orthodox and the Catholics

who claim these sites for themselves. This war was not resolved until the ecumenical movement came along, and so this church now is shared by the Orthodox Church and the Roman Catholic Church, and they alternate the masses in there. Now, when you come into this place, you have to enter a little door that's very low, so you have to bend down, and that is to show a sign of respect and humility, so you have to crawl through it, as it were. And as you see, the church was totally empty when we were there. Not a soul there. When I was there the previous time, it was packed. And the floor is actually a false floor. And the real floor is underneath and still has the original mosaic from Constantine's time. So this is a very ancient church. And of course, being a holy place, it is filled with mythologies and histories that probably never took place. But it was interesting to me, the sunbeam that came in to this church while I was there. And there, up against the one pillar, you have these holes over here. Can you see them? And what are these holes? Well, the legend goes that Mary appeared in the church one day, and then she took her fingers and made them in the shape of a cross like this, and she went up against the pillar and went, and there were the holes. There they were. Those are Mary's fingers that made the holes. And if you put your fingers into the holes, they say you receive a special blessing. Now, as I looked at those holes, I saw that the edges were pretty much chipped and what have you. I think it was a very poor drill job that they did over there. If it really was divine, they would have been burnt in there very neatly. So this is a type of story that attracts the people, and you will be amazed how in normal times they line up in long queues and put their fingers in there and really believe that they will receive a special blessing from Mary if they put their fingers into there. Now, the church, of course, previously had been lower. I showed you that the lower floor that was covered by the boards was considerably lower than the present floor. So if you want to go down to the original place where they claim the crib of Jesus stood, you have to go down these steps and you enter into the sepulchre, and there it is. And this is where apparently the crib stood, on that very spot over there. So if you put your hand over there, you can get this day still an absolution from the Roman Catholic Church. That means all your sins are forgiven by just going poop, touching that spot. And in fact, in some of these spots, you can have your sins forgiven 90 days in advance. So if you're planning the mother of all parties, it's good to go and put your hand there, you know, and for 3 months you can just hang loose. That's pretty neat. And no questions asked, no penalties forthcoming from heaven. Now, we were there at a time when there was no one there, which was surprising. So when we actually did arrive there, nobody should have been there. These people were very, very surprised. They were busy with their normal rituals, and we sort of interrupted this ritual, which did not particularly please them. But we had a camera there, and I took pictures with my camera. Should have seen the looks. I'll show you one just now that we got. And this is now an Orthodox mass in the basement, in the cellar of this church, where normally one should not be. Here they are. This is how they were dressed, in black hoods. They look more like members of the Ku Klux Klan than they do like monks. These are Orthodox monks saying a particular mass. And here is sort of what transpired. This man's very angry with us for photographing this.

So this is the type of ritual that goes on. I don't know what type of mass that was, but interesting nevertheless. And then when the Orthodox people leave, then the Roman Catholics come in and they do their thing. Here is a group of pilgrims in a Roman Catholic setting. There's one lady over there. She's got three crosses in front of her and her face is covered. And it's a good place, they say, to come if you want to be totally cleansed of whatever your problem is. Outside this church, they have Hieronymus's statue, writing over there, scriptures. They have the skull down there. This is also occult, of course, the question of death and life and cycles of death and life. And going down into the basement of the church, we find this cave. Now, apparently, this is the cave, so they say, where Mary actually gave birth. But you'll also notice the triple arches, which are typical of paganism. And so, whether this is so or whether this was a pagan site, I cannot tell. Also, in the basement of this church, you will find the skulls of what they say are the skulls of the babies that Herod had killed. I don't particularly believe that either, but that is what they say. And down there, that's one of them that I photographed down there. On one occasion, while I was there, a bomb exploded in a place where I'd just been a few seconds previously. So, quite a dangerous place. Here's another cave, and in this cave there's also a Marian shrine. And they claim that this is where Mary nursed her infant. Why the places should be different, I don't know. The one where she was born. And they even have the cave where Joseph waited while Mary was giving birth in the other room. So, very interesting. When you come to this one, this is called the Milk Shrine. And when you enter that, it's called Milk Grotto, La Grotta du Lait. And inside you go, it's another cave, church built into a cave, another pagan symbol over there. And up against the walls you have these white splotches. And these are certified by Rome with certification from the papacy that is the milk of Mary that squirted against the walls when she... Yes, this is serious stuff. When she was nursing Jesus. So the guide who was there was very excited about showing us this, and you can receive special unction. There's the certificate of approval from the Vatican saying that these are genuine milk splotches of Mary. So I said to the guide, you know, I've been in the other caves as well, and there are similar white splotches against the walls. These are calcium carbonate deposits from rain. He says, yes, in the other caves, but not this one. This is milk. This is milk. This is the famous Milk Grotto. And if you go down, they have all these little sub-caves. And there you can see this typical icon in one of them. Now, this is actually paganism. This is the Isis legend. You see, in the Isis legend, Mary takes the place of Isis. And Isis was also the queen of fertility. After all, she managed to bear Horus while her husband was dead by reconstructing him. And so if people had fertility problems, they would particularly pray to Isis. And that would solve their fertility problems. If they had nursing problems, then they would pray to Isis and then the milk would flow. This is ancient paganism resurrected in modern Christianity in these places. Jesus, of course, survived the slaughter of Herod and the family went down to Egypt, so the Bible tells us. And they spent some time in Egypt and then in time again for the boy to obtain his manhood, as it is the custom in Israel, returned from Egypt and they lived in Nazareth. That's what the Bible tells us. Now, if we go down to Egypt, this is the very spot where apparently the Holy Family came. And they have these icons down there. Again, the Orthodox Church in these places has these particular
so-called holy sites.

This is the story of Joseph and his family coming down to Egypt. And one of the most famous churches there is the Coptic Orthodox Patriarchate Monastery and Virgin Mary Church in Adawiya in Egypt. That's a very, very famous church. And just a few years ago, I forget exactly how many years ago, but in the late 90s, somewhere, Mary appeared in this. There were apparitions of Mary in this place, and the Muslim world went totally ballistic. Of course, it couldn't have been Mary, because that's not biblical, but nevertheless, apparitions took place over here in this patriarchy. And here you can see some of the icons in that church, some of the symbolism. And it just happened to be Palm Sunday when we were there, so the patriarch over here was carrying things made of palm leaves. Here's also the story in this church, the flight of the Holy Family to Egypt, of how they moved down from where they were down to Egypt. And they have the story of how they came down with the River Nile and stayed in this particular place. And it's fascinating that this church also has the miracle book, sort of copying what happened. This book, this very heavy book, came floating down the Nile one day. And being a holy site, the people here really are fervent to receive these blessings. This is the book that came floating down the Nile, and it was open on a particular page, also very interesting. That is it, a closer look at that. And there's a little plaque of what happened and on which page it was open. Now, it's a metal-bound book, but it didn't sink. It floated. You know, like the axe, so they say. And it says, the floating Bible. On Friday, 12 March 1976, after the morning liturgy, the people noticed an object floating on the water near the steps where the Holy Family had embarked. Some members of the church came down and found it was a Bible floating on the water, open at Isaiah 19:25. Blessed be Egypt, my people. Despite the inundation of the water and the heaviness of the book, it was still afloat, and this was considered a miracle by the people, a sign of God as a special blessing towards them. Now, that's a fascinating text that they quote there, Isaiah 19:25. Of course, it doesn't say only that. It's a text that talks about the end times and says, blessed is, there will be a blessing in Egypt and in Assyria and in Jerusalem, meaning that God's people's message will have reached even the heathen nations, and many will accept the righteousness of Christ. Sort of a nice prophecy about end time fulfillments, but they just took up that little piece and popped it in there to make it seem as if they were the real people, which is actually what the Quran also does, saying that Ishmael is the true heir and not Jacob. This is the place where this Bible came floating down the river. Now, while we are in Egypt, I just want to show you one place that I found very fascinating. It's a place called the Dump City. This is the most horrendous place I've ever seen in my entire life. As you come through the streets of Cairo, now Cairo has about 50 million people living in Cairo and surrounds. It is the most chaotic city on the face of the planet. There is nothing like it. It's Armageddon waiting to happen. But can you imagine the dump and the filth and the garbage of that city? Now, in

They would literally kill you if they saw you take a picture. But what's amazing about this city is that as you come through the dump city, there's a portal, and this is the portal. And when you come through it, you're suddenly in a totally different world. I'll show you what it looks like. It's amazing. This is when you come into the dump city. And this is how the people live over there. One cannot imagine it. My heart really went out to them. This is what it looks like. Whole rooms full of just garbage. And they live in there. These are their houses. And all of these rooms, all of the buildings, everything is garbage. And here you can see the dump trucks coming in by their hundreds. The traffic jams are unbelievable. Now, every street looks like this. This is just one street. These are all the dump trucks coming in, offloading their garbage. The stench is unbelievable. For us, just to travel through, we didn't even touch anything. I got trench mouth, and the whole rest of our team had diarrhea after just going through there. That's it. It is unbelievable. The germs in there are killer bugs. And these people must have an immune system second to none. Here you can see the traffic jams and the garbage and the filth lying all over. The pictures are not very good. They're shaky. Here comes a donkey bearing a load of rubbish to be dumped in the city. There it is. A whole pile of rubbish. This man is having his tea next to his rubbish dump. Can you see that? Where he's sorted. This is rubbish he has sorted, probably his only value in life. And these little kids living and walking amongst rubbish. Can you believe that? It is horrendous. I just want to grab this little kid and put her in a nice, clean, safe environment. It is shocking. The stores. There lies the rubbish. Here is the store. And as you come through that portal, suddenly you're in a different world. It's just like that. It's beautifully clean. And there stands this little Orthodox church. And hewn rock all around. And all of this is hewn out of solid rock. It's unbelievable, this little Orthodox church. So there it is. It's the church of St. Bola. And you can see it is absolutely amazing. Over here there's an amphitheater. And one Orthodox Polish man spent his life here. A young man went here and he sculpted the entire little city. And there's the amphitheater that he dug out, probably with some help from the environment. And that's him. That's the man. He did all the work that you will see. Unbelievable. And the entire walls of this rock city are chiseled out with the story of Jesus. In the middle of a Muslim world, you come through a city of dump and rubbish and garbage and phew, you're in this beautifully clean place with this little chapel and the story of Jesus written over the walls. Jesus, with the shepherd's boys over here at the time of his birth depicted over there, the story of his birth, all of this chiseled into solid rock. I am the good shepherd chiseled out of solid rock. The stories of the Bible, the walking on the water, and the woman at the well, for example. And these are huge sculptures. Just to give you an idea, this is a sheer face rock, a rock face with some chiseled material on it. Any large boulder has been transformed into a work of art of Jesus. This is the story of Lazarus coming out of his tomb. That's the story of Jesus coming out of his tomb. And you can just get the size here. This is the sheer rock face where he's been working. And he chiseled all of this. And there you have the tremendous story of Jesus. Let's get closer. While he was blessing them, he ascended into heaven. And the next one is, we'll see the Son of Man coming in the clouds with great power and glory. One man having transformed the area into an area of hope. I was very impressed. And that's more or less what the world is like. You come through this world, which is represented by the city of dumps. And as you come through, the only hope that you can have to make it to the other side is the story of Jesus. I will see the Son of Man come with the

clouds with great power and glory, and there will be no more city of dumps. The story of Jesus is probably the most heartrending story that has ever been told. I know many films have been made, and even this latest film that has been made cannot even touch on what happened to Jesus and what his life must have been like. When they came back to Jerusalem, well, Jerusalem today is a totally different city. It's a city of pilgrimages. People in their thousands undergo pilgrimages. Here you have a group of nuns leading a pilgrimage behind the cross. And people are filled with a kind of euphoria. They've been to this place, they've experienced it. But if a place takes the place of Jesus, then we have a problem. This is the Wailing Wall, and there you have the famous Dome of the Rock in the background. This Wailing Wall is not part of the original temple, it's part of the outer court of the temple. Here up the stairs, you can go into this area. Today you're not allowed in there anymore. They stopped us over here, so I took this picture just through the crack. That's a replica of what the temple looked like. And here's a huge column that was to be part of that temple, so that gives us an idea of the size of the original temple. This one was never used because it had a crack in it. And that is probably a normal size replica of the menorah. This is one that they have made in case they restore the temple site. These are the Jews at their Wailing Wall. And you notice all these little letters stuck into the wall over here? People come here, they write their little letters of whatever their dreams in life are, and they stick them in there. Here's a little short video.

visited all of these very orthodox, very sincere Jews, standing in front of that wall, showing their reverence towards a wall, I wondered to myself, if they only knew the rock of their salvation, if they could only understand that there is no salvation in a brick wall, the only salvation is in the one that it represented. People today tend to make holy sites out of places. Isn't that sad? And then they miss the one that it is supposed to represent. Underneath the wall, there's a tunnel, and it's called the secret passage. And as you go through it, you can also come into the back of this place, and you can see where the highly orthodox Jews and rabbis come together. Now, normally, these people will just ignore you, but times have changed. I was stunned. Normally, if you as a pagan come into this place, they will detest you. They will give you a filthy look. What is this unclean fellow doing in such a holy site? I was stunned. This time when I was there, as I went into this place, it was just a few months ago, most of these rabbis would come and beg for money. Something they would never have done even 2-3 years ago. Things must be really tough in that place for them to do that. But this is their holiest site here, where you have these remnants of the ancient wall. And just above on the other side stands the Dome of the Rock. Here's an Orthodox rabbi going through his ritual. Notice that he has the commandments on his forehead, the law, the Torah, and he has them on his hand. Because the Bible said you must bind them on your forehead and bind them on your hand. Do you think that's what God had in mind, that you make a replica and put it over there and then the job's done? Or do you think God had in mind that you must think accordingly and act accordingly? Doesn't that make more sense? I think that makes more sense. Here's a typical stone from that ancient temple site. This was a Herod stone. If it had this recess, then you know that it was a stone from the original temple. So when they reused the stones of the temple, they built them into all kinds of structures and walls. So this must have been an original temple stone of the temple today in another wall. This is the

grave of David. And just like in Catholic sites, the Jews will come over here. This is the baptismal site of Jesus, and this is actually where the story starts. The story tells us that when Jesus was baptized, the voice of God was heard saying, "This is my beloved Son, in whom I am well pleased." And from there, the Bible tells us that Jesus was taken into the wilderness to be tempted. And Matthew chapter 4, verse 2 says, "And when he had fasted 40 days and 40 nights, he was afterwards hungry." If you are the Son of God, command that these stones be made bread, said the devil. Now, it's an interesting statement. If you are the Son of God, so first he questions God's validity, God's word, and God's Son as to his genuineness. And then he challenges him to command the stones to be made bread. And Jesus answers, "It is written, man shall not live by bread alone, but by every word that proceeds out of the mouth of God." Of course, you need a King James Version to read that. If you don't have the King James Version, you will have to stop over there, because the rest won't be in your Bibles. But nevertheless, that's another story. "Man shall not live by bread alone, but by every word that proceeds out of the mouth of God." Now, we think that the temptations weren't tremendous temptations, but they really were, because in these temptations, Jesus met every condition of fallen man. Every condition. The first thing that Adam and Eve had done is they had partaken of the tree of the knowledge of good and evil. In other words, appetite, it was good for food, was one of their first problems. Here Jesus conquered after fasting 40 days and 40 nights, where Adam and Eve failed in all the splendor and luxury that they had. Conquering appetite and conquering doubt. If you are the Son of God, did God really say that? So here Jesus conquers the sin of doubt, and he conquers the sin of human appetite and passion, all in one. And the temptation must have been much worse than it was for Adam and Eve. This is today the highest site of the ancient wall. And we don't have the temple, which must have stood over there somewhere. So originally, the devil must have taken him to this wall somewhere over here where the temple stood and threatened to throw him down. Let's go to this site over here. That's that spot. That gives you an idea of the height. And the second temptation is, if you are the Son of God, again, the same question, cast yourself down, for it is written, he shall give his angels charge concerning you. In their hands they shall bear you up, lest at any time you dash your foot against a stone. And Jesus answers again and says, it is written, again, you shall not tempt the Lord your God. This is the second great temptation of mankind. And it is a sad fact, if we listen to the lectures that we did yesterday, then this is the sin that most of mankind is succumbing to. It's the sin of presumption. The sin of presumption. Imagine two people trying to solve a crisis on the other side of the road, whatever it is, a child in trouble or whatever. The one runs across the road saying, "I am the child of God, God will protect me." And he runs across the road. Another one comes and says, "God, there is a crisis on the other side. Help me across this road." And he runs across the road. The two, to the outside observer, are absolutely identical. But the one is presumption and the other one is faith. Can you see how close they are together? That's how close they are together. And the modern Christianity, most of the movements today are practicing presumption, power religion. Whereas faith is something totally different. And Jesus could have thrown himself down, because this is what it says in the Bible. But it is written, you shall not be presumptuous. The third one, the devil took him up on a very high mountain and showed him all the kingdoms of the world and their glory. And he said to him,

All these things I will give you if you will fall down and worship me. Now people say, now surely Jesus knew that he was God and that he was going to win. In any case, why should he do this? But this was not only the question that was being asked over here. The devil had him alone. And Satan in all his glory said, I will surrender it all to you again without you having to die if you will just once bow down. And of course, the sin to be overcome here is the sin of the love of the world. And I believe most people will be lost because of this very particular temptation. Go, Satan, for it is written, you shall worship the Lord your God, and him only shall you serve. Love of the world will not get us anywhere. So in these three temptations, Jesus basically conquers on behalf of man the major temptations which we all have to face in one form or another. And then, of course, he departed to the Sea of Galilee. And on the way there, there is this quaint little town. It's called Ma'alula. And this is the only little town left in the whole world where the language that is spoken is Aramaic. Now, this is the language that Jesus spoke. And so it's nice to go there. It's a nice, neat little place. And it's also an Orthodox place, largely, and Orthodox and Muslim. And they speak Aramaic. And the little kids speak only Aramaic. They're very, very strict in their Aramaic. So it's nice to hear what it sounds like. Here is one of these Orthodox priests doing service in that particular place. The Sea of Galilee, an amazing place. This is the supposedly one of the sites. There's more than one site, but this is one of the sites where the wedding to Cana apparently took place. And you can see the jars over there. That's what the original jars actually looked like. And like this, those were the rough stone jars that they first poured it in. Then they kept it in these jars of clay. And this over here is the city of Jesus. This is where Jesus actually performed most of his work and did most of his preaching. This over here is a very famous site. Now, if you look at it, it looks like nothing. But actually, on top of it, there's a huge building built right over it. There you can see the concrete pillars and some of the concrete floor. What is this? This is the house of Peter. This was the house of Peter. Peter lived here, and that was his home. And Jesus must have spent many times in that house. Whether it is the house of Peter, no one really knows. But the Roman Catholic Church claims that this is the house of Peter. And if you want to see what's built above it, there it is. A huge concrete structure standing on pillars over the house of Peter. And it says there, Blato Petro Apostolo. This is the place where Peter stayed. And Peter, of course, means pebble, little rock. And Rome has built its church on this Peter. And there they have a statue of Peter right outside of it with a fish next to him. And this giant statue of Peter. Enormous. That's a fascinating story. Because Simon was also the name of course, Simon Magus. And Simon Magus, according to Eliphas Levi, was the one who became the Petra, the P-T-R, the Peter, on which, of course, today we would base this whole system. Because this Simon Magus became sorcerer to Nero. He was, in other words, the high priest, if you were, of the Roman Caesars. So whether the Peter that they're honoring over here is the apostle is really doubtful. It's probably Simon Magus, the magician, the sorcerer, the occultist that was being honored. But the church built this huge edifice over the house of Peter. And at the foot of the statue, you can see the symbols of the fish and all of these. And it tells us that this is Peter, the apostle. And a little bit further away, there is the synagogue.
So here's this huge building out of concrete with this huge statue of Peter. Just a little way across the road is the remnant of the synagogue, probably.

the synagogue where Jesus taught the most. And there's a little rusted plaque which says the late century AD white synagogue, synagogue of Jesus. Do you know, now if I really was going to build one huge Christian edifice, wouldn't I build it there where Jesus spent most of his time? Why build it over a little house that's possibly the house of Peter, whether it is or not, is not unsure. It could be, because from the Bible description, it says when they came out of the synagogue, they went across to the house of Peter, and that house is right across. So it's possible, but it could also be the one next door. Who knows? But it's possible. Now, this is the synagogue where Jesus actually taught. Here's another little town. So Capernaum was the one town. The other one is Chorazim. And this is what's left of Chorazim. Not very much. Some ruins are left over there. These are the cities that Jesus cursed. And Jesus said, if the miracles that had been done in you had been done in Sidon or Sodom and Gomorrah, they would have accepted the message. But you had ample opportunity. Jesus walked through those cities and not one person remained sick in those cities, and they accepted him not. Here's another famous holy place. This is the holy place of the Beatitudes. When you go in there, you better be properly dressed. This is the Church of the Beatitudes, a very famous site. And Pope John Paul II has been there, of course, twice. And this is the conclave. And this is the field. This is probably the field where Jesus spoke his very first sermon. This is a very impressive sermon. It's the most intricate, most sublime sermon that has ever been preached to mankind. And most people today misquote this sermon to such a terrible extent. The Beatitudes, Matthew 5, 3 to 10. Jesus starts off by saying, blessed are the poor. And the word for blessed there is makarios, which means a heavenly blessing. A blessing that can only come from a divine source, such an enormous blessing. And the word used for poor there is the Greek tokos, which means abject poverty. Nothing but abject, abject poverty. Not one mite to rub together. And he starts off his sermon, the Jews sitting there in their thousands, waiting for him to announce himself as the Messiah. And to say, I am the Messiah. You are the chosen people of God. I have come to set you free from the Roman yoke. You will rise and be the greatest in heaven. That's what they're waiting for. And here he gets up and the first words as Messiah that he speaks are, blessed are the poor. And there are various words for poor in the Greek, and he uses the one which describes abject poverty. Instead of greatness and richness and wonder and whatever adjective you'd like to apply to them, they are to be poor in spirit. For theirs is the kingdom of heaven. And his second beatitude was, blessed are they that mourn. They wanted to rejoice. They didn't want to mourn. And again, the mourning there, there are different levels of mourning in the Greek. And the Greek word there is pentio, which means abject sorrow. The sorrow that you could have for the loss of an only child. That type of sorrow. Blessed are they that mourn, for they shall be comforted. Blessed are the meek, for they shall inherit the earth. This is a humility that you cannot describe in human words, practically. And blessed are they which do hunger and thirst

heaven. I've got nothing. I am absolutely poverty struck. I have nothing to offer but a sin-stained life. That's it. So I must come to the point where I realize that I'm poor, that I have nothing to offer. And then the very next step is, blessed are they that mourn, for they shall be comforted. I must not only realize that I have nothing to offer as a sin-stained individual, I must experience sorrow for what? For sin. I must experience my sorrow for sin, and I must look at the Son of God, and I must feel sorrow, and I must have repentance. And I must say, Lord, forgive me. I'm sorry for what I have done. Genuine repentance is the next step in the Christian walk. Blessed are the meek. Once you have realized that you are bankrupt, once you have realized that you are responsible for the death of the Son of God, once you have experienced real sorrow, there's no more time to ride around on your high horse, thinking that you are better than everyone else. Time to climb down and to experience humility, and to know that others and God are greater than you. It's a very difficult road for mankind to travel. It's contrary to every human emotion. Blessed are they which do hunger and thirst after righteousness, for they shall be full. Your Christian walk doesn't end with realizing you're a sinner, sorrow for sin, and becoming more humble about yourself. It has to continue in a process known as sanctification, which means, Lord, change my vile character. Paul says, I must crucify the old man every single day, and I must ask God to change me. And I have a perfect pattern, which is Jesus Christ, and I must say, Lord, change me into that image, that I may truly reflect me. I long to be more like you and less like me. Because really, I am pretty pathetic. That's the Christian walk. What's the next step? Once you have done this, then you can be merciful, for they shall obtain mercy. You see, we tend to believe we are better than others, and then we become judgmental. One of the biggest problems in a church is being judgmental, isn't it? Now, did you know so-and-so still does this and that and the other? And you know, that kid over there, I mean, he's on drugs. I mean, wow, what do you expect? The parents are, you know, this, that, and the other. Instead of feeding the hunger and looking at your own self and saying, well, look at yourself, what a miserable sod you are. Do you think they are any worse than you are? Why can you not have mercy and sympathy on them because God had sympathy and mercy towards you? Isn't that what it's about? So Jesus says, once you have come along this road, once you have experienced repentance, and once you have sorrowed for your sin, and once you've climbed down from your high horse, and once you ask the Lord to change you, that will make

Politicians take that particular beatitude, apply it to themselves, and give themselves huge awards without having gone through any of the previous steps in the Christian experience. That's not a peacemaker. A peacemaker is someone who has made peace with God. That's a peacemaker. That's a peacemaker. And blessed are they which are persecuted. Isn't that amazing? For righteousness' sake, for theirs is the kingdom of God. What's the very last thing that the Lord mentions here? What's the last beatitude? Blessed are they which are persecuted. In other words, if you go through this process, if you feel sorrow for sin, if you ask for forgiveness, if you allow the Lord to change your heart, if you are willing to climb down from your high horse, if you want the peace of God in your heart, you will be an irritation to the world. And they will persecute you. It's guaranteed. And that's the process of the Christian walk. Totally the opposite of what mankind in this world wants today. And the lessons that Jesus taught on the Sea of Galilee are absolutely the most fundamental lessons that mankind needs. We need to take our Bible and we need to be aware. If you have a Bible that's marked in red where Jesus speaks, you need to be aware. I must read this carefully. We read them like stories. We must read this carefully because this is God speaking directly to us. Every word is a talent of gold. Every word. Even the buts and the this will be in the right places for particular reasons. So we need to pay attention what Jesus taught. Here's a typical boat out on the Sea of Galilee, the little towns around. Nothing much has changed. This is a boat that they found after a tremendous drought, and apparently it's a boat exactly like the ones that were used in the time of Jesus. So this type of boat was what Jesus would have been in with Peter and his disciples when he taught the great lessons. Take your Bibles again and read the words of Jesus, saying to yourself, "This is God speaking to me." There is power in that word. Here is the tomb of Lazarus. This is where Lazarus lay. It's a very dark tomb, of course. It's a holy site today. But imagine that here Jesus called a man still in cloths out of a tomb, proving that he is the resurrection and the life. And he did this just shortly before going to Jerusalem on the final act of his life's work. And as he approached Jerusalem, you can imagine what went through his mind. This is the city of Jerusalem, and the various gates of the ancient city are still there. As you come down this hill, they have built over here the little chapel of the tears. It's built like a teardrop. And if you go inside the chapel of the tears, it has this little light on the top, and there's this picture of the hen with the depiction of the mother hen gathering her chicks, because Jesus said, "Jerusalem, Jerusalem, how often I wanted to gather you like a mother hen her chicks, but you would not." The famous words of Jesus. "Jerusalem, Jerusalem, thou that killest the prophets and stonest them which are sent unto thee, how often would I have gathered thy children together, even as a hen gathereth her chickens under her wings, and ye would not." Nothing has changed. The world is still exactly the same. And on the site where the temple stood today, there stands the Dome of the Rock. It's interesting here, some of the architecture. This over here is the gate to Damascus. Now, the archaeologists would have us believe that the wall is not today where it stood in ancient times. This is very significant because Roman Catholicism has it inside the walls, the Golgotha, and the Bible says Jesus was crucified where? Outside the walls. Now, that's very significant. Where was Jesus then crucified? In the Catholic Golgotha or in another Golgotha outside of the city? Now, here's the present gate at the top, and what happened was here was a pipe burst, and the Jews had to dig down to stop the pipe burst, and they came across, as they dug down, this gate, which is the Damascus Gate. And you can see it's right down opposite the present gate.
So obviously, the wall must have been in the

same place, right? So that's very interesting. The wall was in the same place. As you go into this place, this is the Damascus Gate, and these must be the actual stones where Jesus walked and where Paul walked. So if you walk there, you're actually walking on the same spot where Jesus walked. Here are the Huldah Gates. These are fascinating gates. The two southern gates known as the Huldah Gates, they didn't exist anymore, basically, until recent times. They were built in the Second Temple period. That's from the first century. I hate this. B.C.E., before Common Era, to the first century C.E., Common Era. Thank you. We'll make that before Christ and Anno Domini. The gates provided access to the tunnels which led up to the temple enclosure, and the Huldah Gates were used quite often by Jesus. They're still closed today. There they are, part of the walls and the new constructions. So Jesus must have walked up these steps as well. There's an interesting man. That was such a nice picture. He had his donkey over here, this man, and I thought, that's a nice picture. So I took it and walked on. Biggest mistake you can make. This little man jumped on my back, shook me like a rag to see if anything would fall out of my pockets. So eventually I rewarded him for his effort. And then my friend came running down and saw him and thought, what a great photograph. And I stood there and giggled while he took the photograph and did the same as I did. And the next thing, this man was pounding him on the back and shaking him like a rag. And he asked me, why didn't you tell me? I said, no, I wanted to see the show. Why should I tell you? That's what they sell there in the streets of Jerusalem. That's a carob vendor. He's got this big jar on the back with carob juice, and he leans over, and you can take one of these cups and drink from him. And this is the Jewish sector. Very different. An old grindstone over there. Shops, little Jewish children. Lots of strife in that country. This is the old city of David. This is where they sawed Uzziah in two. Can you imagine sawing someone alive into two? And pretty cruel they were. This is the church, or the construction that is built above what was the upper room, so they say. And this here is Gethsemane. Now, if you go to Gethsemane, you have to choose which one. There are two. This one over here is the Orthodox Gethsemane. They've built this huge Orthodox church over it. And right next to it, just a little way away, there is the Catholic Gethsemane, outside of which are these huge olive trees. And they say that these are the descendants of the olive trees that were in the olive, on the Mount of Olives, where Jesus went to pray. Remember that Jesus there said, my soul is exceedingly sorrowful, even to death. Wait here and watch with me. Matthew 26:38. Father, if you are willing, remove this cup from me, yet not my will, but yours be done. And an angel appeared to him from heaven, strengthening him, and being in agony, he prayed more earnestly. And his sweat was, as it were, great drops of blood falling down to the ground. Luke 43:44. There's a lot of criticism today about how, for example, the movie on the Passion of the Christ, which is not a very nice name for me, but nevertheless, depicts the suffering of Jesus as not being biblical. In fact, it's probably not enough suffering that they depict it. I haven't seen it myself, but I have read enough about it, and I can tell you that Jesus suffered tremendously, and the biblical story is very scattered, and you have to pick it up piece by piece, and you have to look into the history to see what probably happened to him. What happened here to Jesus in the garden was that he had such anxiety that the blood vessels in his skin burst. Now, that's a medical condition that occurs sometimes today. And it is very, very, very seldom that someone survives that condition. The stress and the trauma is so great when the blood vessels burst from anxiety and that these people die. So what must have happened here is exactly the same thing. And Jesus could have died right here, but an angel appeared from heaven and strengthened him for what lay ahead.

ahead. The Bible tells us that that night that the disciples forsook him and fled. Mark 14:15. Everyone forsook him. This is the Roman Catholic Gethsemane. And there is, again, the famous rock where they say where he prayed and where the drops of blood fell. So here is a holy rock. Apparently, that's where they took Jesus captive. And these must be the very steps that they led him up, because these go up to Caiaphas' temple, if you like. Not his temple, his palace. And he has a depiction on the side of them how Jesus was led up the steps. Whether he was taken by ropes, the Bible does not say. Today, this Roman Catholic Church has been built over the site, and this is probably a very correct archaeological site. And here was the seat of the high priest, who that year was Caiaphas. Now, there's some confusion there in the Bible, because when they brought Jesus, they took him to Annas. Now, Annas was the father-in-law of Caiaphas, and he was the previous high priest. And so, because the high priesthood sort of ran in the family, of course, the high priest of the previous year, the older one, was still honored as a high priest, although he wasn't the acting high priest. So the Bible is often criticized for its description, but its description is spot on. And also, some of the criticism says that nobody like Caiaphas ever existed. Well, they actually found his very sarcophagus with the name Caiaphas, high priest, on it. So that is historic as well. So if we look at the trials of Jesus, the Bible actually mentions 7 trials of Jesus, which is fascinating because the number 7 is the number of God. And you will not pick this up by a casual reading of the Gospels. You have to read all 4 of the Gospels, and you have to piece it together very, very carefully, because not all of them mention all the trials of Jesus. Some will concentrate on Pilate. Another Gospel will concentrate on the trial of Herod. Jesus was first taken to Annas. First to Annas. And there he had a trial before Annas. And that is where the servant of Annas struck Jesus in the face, because Caiaphas warned him about what he was doing, or questioned him about what he was doing. And Jesus said, "I have done nothing in secret. Ask these what I have said, because I have always preached in the synagogues." And the servant of Annas struck him in the face. So that was the first trial of Jesus. Then they took him with Annas to the officiating high priest that year, who was Caiaphas. So Annas and Caiaphas must have had another altercation with Jesus, a trial. From there, they went to the night trial. So they had a trial at night, and the Bible tells us that Jesus was lowered into a pit, prophetically, in the book of Psalms. And then they had a morning trial, because according to their law, it was illegal to have a trial by night. You had to have it when the sun came up. So there was a trial with Annas, there was a trial with Caiaphas and Annas, there was the night trial with part of the Sanhedrin. They gathered the whole Sanhedrin together, they had a morning trial, and they found Jesus guilty. And then they took him to Pilate, and Pilate tried him, but Pilate didn't want to decide by himself, so he sent him to Herod. And Herod had a trial, and didn't want to do this either by himself, sent him back to Pilate, and there was a final trial when he was handed over to the Jews for crucifixion. 7 trials in all. So this is the first place where he was. Today, of course, this is a famous site where Peter again is honored, and Mary, the picture of a goddess. And on the way to the crypt, Blessed Sacrament Chapel, courtyard of Holy Stairs, Sacred Pit, dungeon taken down. This is where the prisoners were kept when there was a night trial. And here are holes in the rock. So what normally happened is the arms were put through over here. So the hands went through there, up there, and the other one through there. And then they tied them up there. And there you hung with your front to the facing the front.
Now, if the Jews found

someone guilty, they had the right to inflict a punishment. But capital punishment, under Roman law, they were not allowed to inflict. They had to get permission from the Romans. So there was a Roman law. But they were allowed to inflict punishment. If they found someone guilty, they were allowed to give 13 lashes on one side and 13 lashes on the other in the front. So they found Jesus guilty. The Bible doesn't report it, but it's possible that they gave him the 26 lashes on the front. That's possible. Although the Bible does not say so. And here is a pit where they would lower a person down and he would be lowered down naked. And here's some Byzantine crosses that are on the wall over here, showing that the early Christians recognized this as a site. You would come down this hole, in other words, you were lowered down, and then you were in this dungeon, in total darkness. And Psalm says, they have lowered me into the pit. So this is what must have happened to Jesus as he waited there throughout the night for the morning trial to be convened. Today you can go into the pit over there and you can have a look of it. Then from there, after the morning trial, he was taken to Pilate, where he was put into this prison while he awaited trial. That's what it looks like down there. And then he was found innocent by Pilate. Pilate did not want to sentence him to death. So he sent him to Herod. They mocked him. They gave him his cloak. The Bible says that they tore out his beard. They hit him in the face, told him to prophesy who was hitting them. He was very maltreated in that occasion. This is Lithostratos, where Pilate eventually sentenced him. He has still Roman games on the floor over there. And this is where Pilate said the famous words, "Ecce homo, behold the man." And he was there with a crown of thorns on his head. He had been beaten. In fact, Pilate, the Bible says, and his first trial with Pilate, had him beaten to gain the sympathy of the Jews. That's a pretty cowardly thing to do. Now, Roman lashings consisted of 40 lashes minus one. So they were tied around a pillar, and then they were lashed with 40 lashes minus one. And the lash that they used had a number of strands, and it had pieces of stone or metal on the front. In fact, many of the people who were sentenced to those lashes died from the lashes, just from the lashes, because the lashes would curl down and rip open the skin and rip open the flesh. And records tell us that people that were beaten with those lashes, their entrails sometimes hung out, just from those lashings. So that was a tremendous punishment. And then, of course, another possibility is that he was lashed twice. Because when he was found guilty in the end and sentenced to crucifixion, then you were lashed before crucifixion. The Bible doesn't say whether he was lashed both the times, but it's possible that it could have happened. Now, they also claim that Pilate didn't exist. Well, here's an actual inscription that was found, the Pontius Pilate inscription, which categorically states that he was the procurator in the time of Tiberius. So biblically, archaeologically, there is no way that the biblical story can be denied. So some depict the lashing in this way, others depict that the lashing took place being bent over a horizontal pillar and lashed in that way. The Bible also says that when they put the crown of thorns upon him and they gave him a staff in his hand, that they took the staff and they hit him over the head with it. But the Greek used there depicts that they hit him over the head again and again and again. So the sufferings of Jesus were enormous. The Bible actually depicts that he was wounded and that the wound was one big wound. That he was one big wound from the top to the bottom. So Jesus suffered like no other man has suffered for anybody or any criminal act ever in the history of mankind. And if God hadn't sent an angel to strengthen him, he would not.

not even have made it. And that is why when he hung on that cross, he still forgave those who did it to him, and why he died so quickly, while the others who hung there longer had to have their legs broken, because that was a way to ensure that they stayed on the cross and didn't get off. See, if they were hung on a Friday, and they didn't die on that Friday, then they broke the legs, because otherwise on the Sabbath they could climb down from the cross, and that would be a disaster because nobody could catch them because it was the Sabbath, so better break their legs. Terrible stories in those old days. And then he was, the Bible says, led to Golgotha. Now this is the famous street, the Via della Rosa, where he must have walked. And according to the Bible, he was led outside the city. That means he must have come down this road and gone outside that gate, which used to be the Sheep's Gate. And he must have gone out there. That would make sense. The Sheep's Gate is where the sacrifices were taken to be burnt outside the city. If you are of Catholic mind, then you must have come up these stairs to go to the inner Golgotha. I'll take you to both, and I'll show you both of them. And the Bible says that he carried his cross, but that he collapsed under it, and that he had to be helped. Somebody had to take over for him. This is the famous Via della Rosa. As you go up, we were actually traveling here, walking here through a tunnel, which is known as Hezekiah's Tunnel, where we had a bad experience with stoning. And here is the famous Catholic sepulcher, or the famous church where they claim Golgotha was. Now, fortunately for Roman Catholicism, everything fits into this one church. The place where the cross stood, plus the place where the grave is, all in one church. It's very convenient for pilgrims. On the one side over here, they have this plaque. You have the pomegranates and the grapes, the pomegranates and the grapes, exactly like you would have in the temples of Baal. Exactly the same. So, interesting little pagan anomalies in this place. When you come into this Catholic Golgotha, you have the various urns hanging there with the holy salts. You have the famous stones again. Here's a man just kissing the slab. This slab over here is the one where they apparently laid the body after it came down from the cross. And here is the famous sepulcher where you go in. This is where he was buried, so they say. So this is a holy site. If you go in there and you pay the priest and he blesses you, you have absolution for a number of months. That's inside, very tiny little place. And the Bible says there was a huge stone rolled in front of the place. Here's a tiny little place in a church, which they say is the sepulchre. That's what it's like. You can just turn around. You can get an idea of the size if you look at the candles there. They're pretty small. And that's it. That's all that you can move around. If you go up the stairs in the church, then you come to a place where people are very reverent, and that is where Golgotha was. They have all these statues of Jesus and the Mary and the women around, and very much gold and silver and glitter, and there is the spot right over there where the cross stood. Now there's a Orthodox Golgotha, which is not too far away from there, and you can, in the same church apparently, and you can put your money there, or you could put your money here. You can choose. And if you go into that spot, then you have a special blessing. That's something you wouldn't want to miss. So my friend and I went in there to see what there was. And then here is a rock, which they say is the skull of Golgotha. Just there in the church. And they say that's the skull. So that's the famous Roman Catholic Golgotha, which has most of the pilgrims in the world. If you come out of the Sheep's Gate, which today is the Lion's Gate, in the old days it was the Sheep's Gate, you go outside and you remember that the wall is actually probably where it stood in the old days from the archaeology, then you have a problem if you are in the Catholic Golgotha, because then you're inside the city. The Bible says he was crucified outside the city. Salvation is for everyone. It is not
only for this

select few within the city. And so when you come out, you see this huge rock over here that still today has the face of a skull on it over there, as you see. And on top today, there's a Muslim burial site. It's called the Place of the Skull. In actual fact, what it was a quarry. Fascinating. So this was a quarry where Solomon had the stones dug that were for the temple. Fascinating. So in actual fact, this whole valley, and it's part of a mountain that continued up from left to right and actually formed the mount on which the temple stood. And it's interesting that this is the place where Abraham probably simulated in type the death of the Son of God through the sacrifice of Isaac. But God said, you do not have to provide your son, I will provide mine. And so it's actually the same hill. Fascinating. So this would make sense that Jesus died on top of that hill. God is love. God so loved the world that he gave his only begotten son, that whosoever believeth in him should not perish, but have everlasting life. John 3:16. Outside, very close, just at the base of that hill, is the garden tomb. And then they took the body of Jesus and wound it in linen, clothed with spices, as the manner of the Jews is to bury. Now in the place where he was crucified, there was a garden, and the garden a new sepulchre, wherein was never a man yet laid. That's what the Bible says. So, totally unlike the one inside the city, here is a garden outside. Today is still a beautiful garden. Now, a garden in the Bible actually means a farm. This was a vineyard. And here's still an old wine press. So, this makes sense. There's an old wine press. And a beautiful little garden today. The wine press from the side. And there, after a dig for excavating for buildings, they found this site. And lo and behold, here were some tombs. And in front of the tomb, if you can see over there, is a little wall. And in that wall, which acted as a furrow, they put a big round stone that could have rolled in front of that tomb. And if you look down, you will have to look into the tomb and look across. And there is a tomb that has been hewn out a little bit. So this was not finished yet. The Bible says it was not a finished tomb. No one had laid there yet. And the Bible also says that the disciples bent down to see what was inside. So they could have looked in through here, past that pillar, and they would have seen that tomb over there, and they would have known that it is empty. So this fits the biblical description perfectly. Also in that garden, you have this herb that grows over there, from which they make a drug that could anesthetize, and that's the one that they mixed with wine and anesthetized anyone who was on the cross. But Jesus rejected to drink that. This is a Methodist pastor who runs that place. There's a typical stone. This is the grave of Herod, one of the few intact graves of that type today, showing that that's probably what it was like. So here is the probable site of the garden tomb. There is the little furrow, and in front of it would have been this big round stone that would have had to be rolled away. That makes far more sense to me than the other Golgotha. In

saved through faith. Ephesians 2 verse 8. You know, a religion based on form and formality is so empty once you have experienced Jesus Christ. Here's the Mount of Olives, the Chapel of the Ascension. Tiny little chapel, and that's apparently the place where Jesus went up into heaven. And this over here is the famous Golden Gate. It's bricked up and it's closed up, and on the other side there's a stairway leading up to the Temple Mount, where today there's the Dome of the Rock. And here lie the graves of the richest of the rich of the Muslim world. And they believe that when Jesus returns, he will come here and the Golden Gate will open up, not Jesus to them the Imam Mahdi, the Messiah, to the Jews the Messiah, to the Christians the return of Jesus. This gate will open up, and because they happen to be lying over there, because they had lots of money to purchase that particular grave, they will be resurrected first, and they will be the first to enter into that place. How nice and convenient. Do you think it'll work like that? I doubt it. Because if they had studied the Beatitudes, they would have known what it takes to see Jesus. We have to feel sorrow for our sins. We have to repent, we have to mourn, and we have to ask Jesus to change us, and we have to come back into harmony with him and his principles. And then, we don't need that gate. We have another gate. It's a gate that has pearls on it, and it is a heavenly Jerusalem that was built by God. I don't know whether there will be much of a resurrection in the first resurrection here. I don't want to judge that. That is for God to judge. But here they are all waiting for an earthly kingdom. I'm not waiting for an earthly kingdom. I'm waiting for a heavenly Jerusalem, as exciting as this one might be. Is this the Dome of the Rock? Is this the place where a temple will stand? If you go inside of this one, there's a stone again. That's where Muhammad went up. But paganism and truth are very far from each other. This is Jerusalem by night, and this is the famous burnt house. That's all that's left of it. In 70 AD, the Romans came and they destroyed Jerusalem and it burnt down to the ground. And that is a type of the destruction of the world that is coming when God returns. We can either become part of burnt house, or we can become part of the kingdom of God. That is our choice. And the only solution to that is, he that has the Son has life, and he that has not the Son of God has not life. These things I have written unto you. Believe on the name of the Son of God, that you know that you have eternal life. 1 John 5, 12, 13. So that is our choice today. We can either be hung up in all the things of this world, and we can make holy places more important than God, or we can develop a relationship. But the price is self. We'll have to give it up and ask God to give us his character. A character that can understand, get along, and love our neighbor as we love ourselves. And to let God supreme in our lives, because without him, we can do nothing. Amen.

Now, God is not like that. God is actually pursuing you. From the very beginning of the scriptural story, we see how Adam and Eve sinned, and then they fled from the presence of God. They hid themselves in the garden, and God was coming after them, looking for them, pursuing them. Why? Because He wanted a relationship with them. And God is continuing to pursue our lives, and if we will stop for a moment and allow Him to come into our lives, that which He starts, He has promised that He will also complete. As long as we keep trusting in Him, keep believing in Him, and keep putting our confidence in His promises.

Name is Brother Christopher Hudson, and I'm so glad that you can join us at this time for another special Amazing Discoveries presentation. Now, before we get into the Word of God, as it is my tradition, I always like to have a word of prayer to invite the Spirit of God to be our instructor. So, if you will, I invite you to pray with me. Father in heaven, I thank you so much for giving us the awesome privilege of having your Word. Your Word, which is given unto us, to be a lamp unto our feet and a light unto our paths. I pray simply as David prayed, please, open thou our eyes that we might behold wondrous things out of thy law, and sanctify us through thy truth, for thy word is truth. May the Holy Spirit, the Spirit of truth, truly be our instructor and guide us in the way of righteousness. Thank you for hearing this, our prayer. For all things we ask in Jesus' name, amen. I want to share something with you at this time from the book of Revelation, chapter 10. I believe it is very important information, and it's very exciting, if I might say so myself. Now, I'm going to let you know before I get into Revelation, chapter 10, that I'm going to be dealing with a great deal of information. So I don't want you to get lost in the details. I want you to retain the very important principles that I'll seek to punctuate in your mind as we go step by step through this study together. But don't allow any of the information to go over your head. In Revelation chapter 10, beginning at verse 1, the Bible says this, "And I saw another mighty angel come down from heaven, clothed with a cloud, having a rainbow upon his head, and his face was as it were the sun, and his feet were like pillars of fire. And he had in his hand a little book open, and he set his right foot upon the sea and his left foot upon the earth." Now, for those of you out there that have taken time to study the books of Daniel and Revelation, you may be familiar as to who this mighty angel of Revelation chapter 10 indeed is. Now, I'm just going to say something. I'm going to make a very clear statement. It's going to startle some people, I believe, if you're not familiar with these things. But nonetheless, I'm going to make this statement, and then I'm going to prove this statement from the Word of God. This mighty angel is none other than Jesus Christ himself. Now, I know that might startle the minds of some individuals if you have not studied these things in the Bible, but once again, I told you I'm going to prove these things from the Scripture. Now, even though I told you that this mighty angel is Jesus and that I'm going to prove this to you from the Bible, the primary focus of our look, our investigation in Revelation chapter 10 will not be to simply identify that this mighty angel is Jesus. And I'm going to express to you why that's not going to be the primary focus of our investigation. You see, the word angel comes from the root word angelos, which means messenger. The primary function of a messenger is to give a message. Therefore, the primary focus of our investigation in Revelation chapter 10 at this time will not be to simply identify who the messenger is, but more importantly, to identify the message that is being carried by the messenger, because that is the chief function of a messenger, to give a message. Now, how will we be able to identify the message of this mighty messenger in Revelation chapter 10? By simply looking at the identifying characteristics associated with him. You see, the Bible tells us that this mighty angel or mighty messenger, he is clothed with a cloud. Now, in the book of Psalm chapter 104 and verse 3, speaking of God, the Bible says this, "Who layeth the beams of his chambers in the waters, who maketh the clouds his chariots, who walketh upon the wings of the wind." So God makes the clouds his chariots. Good. Now, keep that information in mind. Go with me to the book of Psalm chapter 68 and verse 17. Because in Psalm 68 and verse 17, the Bible expounds upon the chariots of God. We're told there in Psalm 68 and verse 17, "The chariots of God are 20,000, even thousands of angels. The Lord is amongst them as in Sinai in the holy place." Did you notice that the clouds that God makes his chariots are no more than a symbol used in the Bible to identify the presence of angels? Matter of fact, the Bible says it is thousands times 10,000s of angels, and the Lord himself is amongst them, in the midst of them, as he was in Sinai, in the holy place. And then the Bible gives us a point of reference, the Mount Sinai. Now, if you're familiar with Old Testament scripture, you know that a very important event transpired on the Mount Sinai. That was the giving of the Ten Commandments.

And there were some amazing things that happened surrounding that event. There was clouds and darkness and lightning and thundering. The great sound of a trumpet associated with this giving of the Ten Commandments. And in the midst of all of this, it was God himself. And so it lets us know that as God was giving the commandments, even the angels, the angelic host was there surrounding him. I want you to get this point one more time from the Bible. Go with me in your Bibles again. We're going to go to the book of Psalm again, the book of Psalms. And we're going to go to, just want to open my Bible and make sure I give you the right reference here. Psalm, I believe it's chapter 97. That's accurate. Psalm chapter 97 or Psalm, the 97th division. And we're going to go to verse 2. The Bible says there, clouds and darkness are round about him. Righteousness and judgment are the habitation of his throne. And that word habitation means foundation. So at the foundation of the throne of God, which is high and lifted up, there is righteousness and judgment. But as God sits upon that throne, high and lifted up, the Bible says clouds surround him, letting us know that there are multitudes of angels that are surrounding the presence of God. You'll notice every time in the Bible, when clouds are used to identify the presence of angels, it's pointing to angels as beings that cover the presence of the glory of God. Look at this one more time in your Bible with me. In the book of Revelation, Revelation chapter 1 and verse 7. Listen to this closely. Revelation chapter 1 and verse 7. The Bible says this, "Behold, he cometh with clouds." Who's the he? It's talking about Jesus Christ. "Behold, he cometh with clouds." What are those clouds? Angels. "Behold, he cometh with clouds, and every eye will see him, and they also which pierced him, and all kindreds of the earth shall wail because of him. Even so, amen." So at the second coming of Jesus Christ, or the second advent of the Son of God, he does not return to planet Earth by himself. He comes attended by the clouds of heaven, or he comes accompanied by the whole angelic host. The armies of heaven follow the captain of the angelic host as he comes to planet Earth. It's a beautiful scene. Every time you see the clouds, in the midst of them, you see divinity. Which lets us know that in Revelation chapter 10, this mighty angel that is clothed with clouds cannot be an ordinary messenger. That must be a divine messenger. Not an ordinary angel. Not a created being. I want you to consider the issue of Jesus coming the second time to planet Earth attended by the clouds or the angels of heaven. But I want you to look at this from a gospel reference. "Then shall appear the sign of the Son of Man in heaven, and then shall all the tribes of the earth mourn, and then shall appear, then shall they see the Son of Man coming in the clouds of heaven with power and great glory. And then shall he send his angels with a great sound of a trumpet, and they shall gather together his elect from the four winds, from one end of heaven to the other." So when Jesus returns the second time, does he come by himself? We've seen it more than once. The answer is no. He comes attended by the angelic hosts, surrounded by the clouds of heaven. Then the Bible tells us that he will send forth these angels, and they will begin the process of the gathering of his elect, the gathering of the saved, the gathering of the redeemed. Keep that in mind. Now, the Bible continues to talk in more particular language concerning this gathering process of the elect of God at the second coming of Jesus Christ in the book of 1 Thessalonians chapter 4, and we'll begin at verse 16. In 1 Thessalonians chapter 4, beginning at verse 16, the Bible says, "For the Lord himself shall descend from heaven with a shout, with the voice of the archangel, and with the trump of God, and the dead in Christ shall rise first. Then we which are alive and remain shall be caught up together with them in the clouds to meet the Lord in the air, and so shall we ever be with the Lord." So notice, when Jesus comes the second time, the Son of Man, does he come by himself? Answer, no. He comes attended by the clouds of heaven or the angels of heaven. He will then send forth the angels, and they will gather together the elect.
But the Bible says the gathering of the elect begins with the dead in Christ, because the scriptures are clear in 1 Thessalonians chapter 4 and verse 16. It says, when the Lord himself shall descend from heaven with a shout, with the voice of the archangel, and with the trump of God,

God, the dead in Christ shall rise first. Now, having said all of this information, I want you to glean this important point. It is impossible to study the issue, the doctrine, the truth concerning the second coming of Jesus Christ objectively from the Bible. And when I say objectively, I mean you open your Bible with the mindset of, I want to know what the Bible says about when Jesus comes. Forget about what my mother told me, my grandmother told me, my grandfather told me, the pastor told me. I'm simply going to open the Bible and study from Genesis to Revelation to see what does the Bible say about when Jesus will return the second time. It is impossible to study the scriptures in this fashion concerning the second advent of Jesus Christ and come to anything but an accurate conclusion concerning the state of the dead. Let me say that in simpler language. If you study the second coming of Jesus Christ from the Bible, you will come to an accurate understanding of what condition the dead are in right now. Because as we looked at 1 Thessalonians chapter 4, verse 16 and 17, did the Bible say, for the Lord himself shall descend from heaven with a shout, with the voice of the archangel, and with the trump of God. And when he does that, the spirits of the redeemed will come from the courts of heaven at lightning speed. They will pass through Orion. They will come to planet Earth, enter into their graves where their bodies are rotting, and then they will come out of the graves with immortal bodies. Did you see that in your Bible? It's not in your Bible. It's not in your Bible because it's not Bible truth. The Bible says that when the Lord himself comes, the dead in Christ shall rise first, which means currently the dead in Christ must be resting in their graves. And this is a truth that you will always come to if you objectively study the issue of the second advent of Jesus. Now, there may be some of you here that are still thinking, some of you that are watching right now still thinking, I can't follow this man right now because he told me that an angel is Jesus. And I don't believe that Jesus is an archangel. I agree with you. I agree with you 100% that Jesus is not an archangel. Jesus is the archangel. It's a big difference. You see, the Bible never speaks of multiple archangels. It only speaks of one singular, the archangel. The title archangel, and it is a title, it means one that is chief, one that is above the angelic host. It does not denote, or it does not mean that the one that possesses that title must indeed himself be an angel, a created being. It is distinguishing the being that possesses that title as one that has ultimate authority over all angels. Can that not be Jesus? Jesus is Michael, the one whom is like the Most High God. The Bible said, who being in the form of God, he thought it not robbery to be equal with God, because he's like the Most High. That's Philippians chapter 2. Now, my friends, you still might be saying, I don't believe that Jesus is Michael, the archangel. Well, do you remember that the Bible told us in the book of 1 Thessalonians chapter 4 and verse 16, that when the Lord himself shall descend from heaven with a shout, with the voice of the archangel, the reaction that will take place on planet Earth at the voice of the archangel is that the dead in Christ will rise. So the voice of the archangel has the ability to bring the dead back to life. The voice of the Son of Man has the ability, the power to raise the dead back to life. Just like the voice of the archangel. You know why? They're one and the same. It takes divine power to exert creative influence to take something that is inanimate and make it animate. That's Jesus. But you still might be disturbed in your mind. And don't be disturbed, because what I'm sharing with you from the scriptures is not that Jesus is a created being. No. Well, you said that he's the mighty angel. Yes, that's true. That's what the Bible says. He's the mighty messenger. Well, you say, I don't believe that Jesus is a messenger. Well, that means you don't believe the Bible. Or maybe you have not looked at it closely enough. Do you know the Bible actually declares that Jesus acts as a messenger, but he only acts as a messenger for one being and one being alone? I'll prove it to you unequivocally right now.

the revelation of Jesus Christ, which God gave unto him to show unto his servants things which must shortly come to pass. And he sent and signified it by his angel to give unto his servant John. Now, in this series of events, watch closely what takes place. The revelation of Jesus Christ actually originates with God the Father. God the Father then gives it to Jesus Christ, his Son. Jesus signifies it, which means he places it into symbol, and then he communicates it to his angel. The angel then gives it to the prophet John, and the prophet John gives it to us. So in this order of events, Jesus acts as a messenger for one being, and that one being is God the Father. I'll prove it one more time in the Bible. Hebrews chapter 1. Hebrews chapter 1, beginning at verse 1, the Bible says, God, who at sundry times and in diverse manners spake in times past to the fathers by the prophets, hath in these last days spoken unto us by his Son. Now, my friends, if God is speaking to us through his Son, via Jesus himself, then that would mean that Jesus is acting as a messenger for his Father. One more scripture. Malachi, last book in the Old Testament, Malachi chapter 3, beginning at verse 1. Is it becoming clear to you now? Malachi chapter 3, beginning at verse 1, the Bible says this: Behold, I will send my messenger, and he shall prepare the way before me, and the Lord whom ye seek shall suddenly come into his temple, even the messenger of the covenant. The Bible literally calls the Lord the messenger of the covenant. He is the angel of the covenant. And my friends, that is exactly why in Revelation chapter 10 and verse 1, the mighty angel that we see come down from heaven, he is not only clothed with a cloud, but the Bible says he has a rainbow upon his head. Now, for those of you that are familiar with the symbol of the rainbow in the Bible, lights are now shooting off in your minds because you realize, the rainbow was given by God as a token of the covenant. The angel of Revelation chapter 10 is the messenger of the covenant, the Lord whom ye seek. Now, with that thought in mind, let's deal a little bit more with this rainbow. Because I just told you that the rainbow in the Bible stands as a token of a covenant that God has made with humanity. Now, if you're familiar with this, your mind goes all the way back to the time of Noah and the event of the flood and the drying up of the waters. And then in the book of Genesis chapter 9, let me open my Bible there. In Genesis chapter 9, God says in verse 13, I do set my bow in the cloud, and it shall be a token of a covenant between me and the earth. God gave us the rainbow every time the rain falls from the sky, and the light from the sun pierces one of those droplets of water, creating a prism by which the spectrum of colors, the spectrum of light is beautifully displayed across the sky. What we are looking at is God's token of his covenant, his promise that he made with all inhabitants on planet Earth, all flesh, man and beast alike, that he would never destroy this world again with a flood. Isn't that beautiful? I believe it's beautiful. You think it's any coincidence why the LGBT movement is utilizing the rainbow to symbolize a movement that indeed

view the beauty of a rainbow? Do you know that there is a rainbow that is perpetually, continually displaying its beauty? And it's located in the courts of heaven. In the book of Revelation, chapter 4 and verse 3, speaking of the throne room of God, the Bible says, "And he that sat," this is talking about God, "and he that sat was to look upon as a sardine and a jasper stone. And there was a rainbow round about the throne in sight like unto an emerald." So perpetually, as God sits upon his throne high and lifted up, there is a rainbow that encircles his throne. Isn't that beautiful? Now I want to share something with you. Sister Ellen G. White, a messenger of God, beyond the shadow of a doubt, in a book that she wrote, inspired by the Spirit of God, entitled Education, page 115, she made this statement concerning the rainbow. She said, "The rainbow that spans the heavens with its arch of light is a token of God's covenant with all living creatures, with all flesh." We looked at that in Genesis chapter 9. Then she went on to say, "Under the influence of the Spirit of God, and the rainbow that encircles the throne on high is also a token to God's children of his covenant of peace." So the rainbow that encircles the throne of God is a token, a symbol of a covenant of peace that he has made with his people. Do you know what that covenant of peace is? Do you think you should know what that covenant of peace is? My friends, when I began to consider that God has placed the token of this covenant of peace that he's made between himself and his children around his throne, I said, you know what? I need to understand this covenant of peace, and I need to understand it with as much clarity as my feeble, puny human mind can. Because this covenant of peace is so important to God that the token of this covenant, he's wrapped around his throne. That means every time the angels look to the throne of God, every time the universe beholds God sitting on his throne, they see this token, this rainbow encircling his throne, reminding them that God has made a peace with man. He has made a covenant with man, a covenant of peace. I don't think you understand how big this is. I want you to understand how big this is. I'll share another statement with you. I hope this helps you understand a little bit more clearly how big this is, that this token of the covenant of peace that God has made with his children, he has placed it round his own throne. In the book, Christ Object Lessons, another wonderful book that was written under the inspiration of the Spirit of God by Sister White, she stated this: God has staked the honor of his throne upon the fulfillment of his word to his children. That's a powerful statement. God has staked the honor of his throne upon the fulfillment of his word to his people. You know what it means to stake something. Some of you, when you were caught up in the world, some of you still caught up in these things, I'm praying for you. When you were caught up in gambling and betting, you know, when the pot was high, you would say, man, the stakes are high. There's a lot to be gained or a lot to be lost. There's a lot riding on this one. When God says he has staked his throne upon the fulfillment of his promises to us, he is simply stating this: if I cannot fulfill this covenant of peace with humanity, if I cannot come through on my promise with my people, then I will surrender my throne. This covenant of peace is so important to God that he is willing to place his throne in jeopardy upon his fulfillment, his ability to fulfill this promise to us. Now, do you believe that it's important for you to understand what the covenant of peace is? Well, what is it? What is it then? Okay, Ezekiel chapter 37. In Ezekiel 37, beginning at verse 26, this is what the Bible says. Ezekiel 37, verse 26. The Bible says, "Moreover, I will make a covenant of peace with them,
and it shall be an ever

everlasting covenant, and I will place them and I will multiply them. My sanctuary also will I set amongst them. My tabernacle also shall be with them. Yea, I will be their God, and they shall be my people. God's covenant of peace is God's promise that he will turn the present condition of humanity. He will produce a new state within the hearts of men that will fit us to be able to enter into face-to-face communion with him. God is saying, he is promising that he will destroy the enmity that separates humanity from himself. He will remove the dividing wall that separates humanity from himself. He will once again restore the communion that existed between man and himself when humanity was living in perfection in the Garden of Eden. The restoration will be so full and so complete that God says, my sanctuary will be with them, my tabernacle will be with them. In other words, God is saying, I will dwell in the physical presence of man. I will bring my home and place it where man lives. And I will adopt humanity into my family and declare myself to be their God and all of them to be my people forever. What a wonderful promise. We actually see the fulfillment of this covenant of peace in the book of Revelation, where we see a new heavens and a new earth. And the tabernacle of God comes down from heaven to be with men. And the scripture says, God himself shall be with them, and they shall be his people. It will be fulfilled. God has prophesied it. And all that God says always comes to pass because his promises are true. His word faileth not. So the question is not in the air as to whether or not God can fulfill this covenant. The question in the air right now is, will you enter into that covenant with God? And if it is your desire to enter into that covenant, how is it that you can participate in it? The Bible talks about it. In the book of Hebrews, Hebrews chapter 8, beginning at verse 10, God says, and this is the covenant that I will make with the house of Israel after those days, saith the Lord. I will put my laws into their mind, and in their hearts will I write them. Yea, and I will be their God, and they shall be my people. There it is, the covenant of peace. It's what many people know as the new covenant. God says, I am going to have a people that will cooperate with me so that I can embed my law in their minds and also inscribe it or write it upon their hearts. Now, I always find this scripture interesting because I think to myself, well, God, why isn't it sufficient for you to simply put your law into my mind? Why do you have to write it upon my heart? And it becomes very clear as to why God deems it important to do both of these things with his law within man. You see, with the mind, we intellectually ascend to the reality of the truth. We logically can accept the fact that, okay, there's some truth to the word of God. Even the atheist accepts the truth of the word of God to a greater degree than many will want to agree. Let's be honest. If you were to run down the street with a gun and shoot, have mercy, a family member of someone who was a self-proclaimed atheist, do you not think that they would want justice? Of course they would want justice. Why? Because they believe thou shalt not kill. And even though someone deems themselves to be an atheist, would they want their spouse to engage in adultery? No. Why? Because thou shalt not commit adultery. And even though someone deems themselves to be an atheist, would they like someone to talk evil about them? No. Why? Thou shalt not bear false witness. So on a very rational, logical basis, even the atheist can reason through the principles of the word of God and assent to many of them as, okay, that's good. But God says, I don't just want you to have the law in your mind. I don't want you to just embrace the theory. I want you to have it in your heart.

I need it to be in your heart. Because the Bible tells us in Psalm, the 40th division, the 8th verse, I delight to do thy will, O my God. Yea, thy law is within mine heart. God doesn't simply want us to comprehend the truth. He wants us to delight in obeying the truth. And that is a massive difference. Because there are many people, many of you right now, that you know that the law of God is true. Nobody has to tell you that. For instance, many of you out there, you've seen all of the documentaries, you've read all of the scientific data, you've heard the presentations by the renowned scientists and doctors, and the conclusion is conclusive that a plant-based diet is far superior to a flesh-meat diet. And when I say flesh-meat diet, that includes fish. And you can see it, and you can see the data and say, yes, this is true. And yet, you do not make the lifestyle change to get off the flesh-meat diet to get on the plant-based diet. Why? Because you know the truth, but you find no delight in obeying it. And you can run the gamut with this one. This is the truth on too many levels concerning the Word of God. We know what is right, but we don't find pleasure in that which is right. And God is not going to drag anybody into heaven. Heaven is not going to be filled with people that know theory. Heaven is going to be filled with people that love God. And he says, if you love me, you'll keep my commandments. You'll abide by my law. And so God is looking for a people that will cooperate with his Spirit, that is seeking to lead us into truth day by day, hour by hour, moment by moment. He's looking for a people that are willing to yield their thought patterns to being governed by the divine mind of God so that his truth might be firmly inculcated or inscribed within their minds and in their hearts so that they're fit to be participants in eternity. And if you cooperate with God simply by coming to him, because listen, the reality is we don't have a natural joy in obeying the truth. The Bible is clear in the book of Romans chapter 8 and verse 7. It says, for the carnal mind is enmity against God, for it is not subject to the law of God. Neither indeed can it be. The carnal mind doesn't have a problem. The carnal mind is the problem. Notice the Bible said it is enmity against God. It's not like the carnal mind has cancer. It is the cancer. The carnal mind refuses to subject itself to the mind of God. So naturally, we are all in a condition where we will not naturally find joy or delight in obedience. That's where the omnipotent transforming power of Jesus Christ comes in. For the Bible says, for as many as receive him, to them will he give power to become the sons of God, a people that God will look upon and say, I am their God. These are my people. If you receive Christ into your life and believe that he can transform your thinking and empower you with his presence so that you can begin to have joy in what he has joy in, and you can begin to hate what he has hatred for, if you believe, all things are possible in Christ. And if you accept this work into your life, then God says, I'll do something special for you. I like this one. I like it a lot. It's in the book of Hebrews chapter 10, beginning at verse 16. In Hebrews 10 and verse 16, the Bible says this. Moreover, I will make a covenant with them. I love it. God says that he will write his law in our hearts and in our minds, and our sins and iniquities, he'll remember no more. If we cooperate with God so that he can put his law into our hearts and into our minds, he says, all the sins that you've ever practiced, every known sin that you rebelliously engaged in, even when you knew it was breaking my heart, I'll forget it all. And I always find that extremely powerful. How does God, who knows all things, forget anything? God, who knew all things before there was anything, he'll forget something. He says he'll forget.

something, and that's all your sins. Praise God. I mean, praise God. We hear these things sometimes, and we say, oh, yeah, that's great. Ah, that's nice. Think about this. Think about this. There was an issue that took place, I believe, just a couple of years ago. There was a website. I don't remember the name, and if I did remember the name, I wouldn't want to call it. But there was a website that married individuals would sign up to engage in adulterous relationships with other married individuals anonymously. And then, much to their dismay, a hacker hacked their site and exposed all the names of the people signed up. Can you imagine? I can imagine there was some minister blushing on some Sunday morning. Have mercy. And yet, there was nothing they could do. Everyone saw their sin. Do you think a promise like this from God to them would mean a lot? See, my friends, when we begin to realize how filthy our sinful characters are, so filthy and so corrupt, so vile, that they're of a nature that we don't want anybody to behold, this promise begins to mean a whole lot. God says, I will not remember your sins nor your iniquities. How is he going to do it? In the book of Isaiah, chapter 43 and verse 25, God makes it plain. This is what he says. You have to listen to this one closely. I hope it revolutionizes your life. God says, I am he that blotteth out thy transgressions for mine own sake, and your sins will I remember no more. God didn't tell us that he's going to blot out our transgressions for our sakes. He said that he's going to do it for his own sake, which tells me and should tell you that God has a vested interest in getting rid of your sins. God desires to get rid of our sins more than we desire to get rid of our sins. How do we know that? Because while you're practicing sin, God's trying to deliver you from it. While you're rebelling against him, God is trying to invite you to make peace with him. God wants you to be liberated from sin more than you want that for yourselves. He says, I want to get rid of your sins. I want to blot them out for my own sake. Isn't that beautiful? That lets me know that when the devil comes to many of us, because it happens, whether you want to acknowledge it or not, it happens, that there may be times where discouragement or dismay may come upon you for some reason, you may slip and fall into sin. And when you slip and fall into that sin, you feel so filthy, you feel so dirty, you feel so guilty, and now the devil is coming to capitalize. He comes to capitalize, and he initiates psychological warfare on a supernatural level. And he begins to set before you your unfaithfulness, your infidelity. He begins to put before you how broken you are, how weak you are, and that God will never receive you again because you knew what was right, but you chose to do what was wrong. My friend, when God comes to you when the devil comes to you with those insinuations, do you realize that you can look him in the face? You can say to him, hypothetically, it is true, I've been unfaithful. It is true, I have gone against the will of my God. But God said that he wants to blot out my sins for his own sake. Therefore, I will go to him. I will confess my sins. I will repent and turn away from my unrighteous deeds. And I will grab hold of the strength of God and obey him, because I love him and he loves me. God said he's going to do it for your own sake. How is he going to get rid of your sin? He says, I'm going to blot them out. Now that word blot them, or phrase rather, blot them out, that's very key, because it points us to the sanctuary. You see, in the Jewish economy, they had what was the daily service in association with the sanctuary services. And daily people were able to bring their sin offerings. Let's say the lamb, which is the most notable offering. And those offerings that they brought

were for the forgiveness of their sins. But only once a year did they have something called the Day of Atonement. This was a day of judgment. And on this day, the blotting out of sins took place, meaning the total erasing of sins. Because all throughout the year, through the daily service, you can imagine if people are bringing lambs and slaughtering lambs for the forgiveness of their sins, and this blood is being transported, or transferred rather, into the sanctuary, there was a lot of blood that was being placed inside of the precincts of the sanctuary. Well, once a year, there was a cleansing that would take place, the Day of Atonement. It was a day of judgment. And on this day, all who had confessed their sins and had them transferred into the sanctuary, their sins would be blotted out. That means for us to understand the covenant of peace, we have to understand not only that God wants to put his commandments, his law into our minds, but he also wants to blot out our sins, and that is in the sanctuary. And you can't understand the blotting out of sins if you do not understand the sanctuary message. Do you understand it? Have you taken the time to study the sanctuary message? That Jesus, our great high priest, is even now standing at the right hand of the throne of God, officiating on your behalf and on mine? We need to understand that. And all of this truth is directly associated with the beautiful token of the covenant, the rainbow upon that angel's head. Before I go beyond this point, I will be remiss if I do not establish something in your mind. It's the answer to the question that God has given to me concerning why he would blot out our transgressions and remember them no more for his own sake. I always say when I got married, I began to understand the Bible better. When I had a daughter, I really began to understand the Bible better. So every married person, you should begin to understand this issue better when I begin to relay to you a scenario that may be familiar to some of you. If trouble comes into the home, if peace is disturbed in the marriage relationship because some unkindness, some wrong word or some misdeed was done by one spouse to the other spouse, the only way that harmony and peace, joy can once again be restored into that home is if the guilty party comes to the party that they injured and says, "I'm sorry." They ask for forgiveness. And then the injured party, in turn, offers forgiveness to the guilty party, and that forgiveness is full and complete. It's so full and complete that the injured party seeks to forget, totally forget, what injury was caused to them by their spouse. Because if they don't seek to totally forget the injury that was caused to them, whenever an issue might arise again, that same problem will rise up its head again. You always do this. You remember when you did that? And that is not a good situation. You see, my friends, God is seeking to adopt a people to himself throughout the ceaseless ages of eternity. He wants to love us like a husband loves his wife. And throughout the ceaseless ages of eternity, God wants to be with us and enjoy communion with us. And therefore, God literally will blot out of his own mind every remembrance of every sin and every injury we caused him through our rebellion and disobedience, so that as he looks into our faces throughout eternity, all he sees is the ones that he loves. Isn't that beautiful? All connected to the rainbow. God's great love for us, the covenant of peace. But that mighty angel did not only have a rainbow upon its head. The Bible tells us that his face beamed with the glory of the sun. Now, in the book of Revelation, Revelation chapter 1 and verse 16, when John the Revelator was on the Isle of Patmos, the Bible says that he was in the Spirit on the Lord's Day. The Lord's Day is the seventh day, that being the Sabbath day, because God tells us in the book of Exodus chapter 20, beginning at verse 8, remember the Sabbath day to keep it holy. 6 days shalt thou labor and do all thy work, but the seventh day is the Sabbath of the Jews? No, is the Sabbath of the Lord thy God. So the seventh day, the Sabbath day, is the Lord's Day. John was filled with the Spirit of God. He was caught up in vision on the Sabbath day. And the Bible tells us that Jesus came to meet with him on the Isle of Patmos. And so then he proceeds to give us a description of what he beheld.

felt. In verse 16 in Revelation chapter 1, the Bible says, in his right hand were seven stars. Out of his mouth went a sharp two-edged sword, and his countenance, meaning his face, shined like the sun in its strength. So Jesus is the one that possesses a face that beams with the brilliance of the glory of the sun. Now, with that in mind, go with me to Malachi chapter 4. Malachi chapter 4 and verse 2. Now, listen closely. Malachi 4 and verse 2 says this: "But unto you that fear my name shall the Son of righteousness arise with healing in his wings." Now, the Son of Righteousness does not bring healing in his wings to all. If you paid close attention to the verse, you notice that. There is a prerequisite, a requirement that must be fulfilled if you desire to receive the healing beams from the Son of Righteousness. And what is that prerequisite? He said, "Unto you that fear my name shall the Son of Righteousness arise with healing in his wings." So we must fear the name of God. Somebody's out there saying, "Praise the Lord, we have to call upon the name of Jesus." In the South, they say, "Bless your heart." It's true, we have to call upon the name of Jesus. But when God talks about fearing his name, it goes beyond the title into what the title actually stands for. I talked about this in another presentation. In the book of Exodus chapter 33, when God was communing with his servant Moses, in verse 18, Moses said to God, "I beseech thee, show me thy glory." In verse 19, God said to Moses, "I will make all my goodness pass before thee, and I'll proclaim the name of the Lord before thee, and I'll be gracious to whom I'll be gracious, and I will show mercy to whom I will show mercy." God says, "I'll proclaim my name," in response to Moses asking him to show him his glory, because God's glory and his name are synonymous, one and the same. Now, what did God proclaim when he proclaimed his name? Some of you are thinking he said, "I am the I am," or that he said, "Jehovah." Well, let's see what God says with his own mouth. Exodus chapter 34, beginning at verse 5, the Bible says this: "And the Lord descended in a cloud." Now, I think you have a better understanding of what that cloud was now. "And the Lord descended in a cloud and stood with him there," speaking of Moses, "and proclaimed the name of the Lord. And the Lord passed by before him and proclaimed, 'The Lord, the Lord thy God, merciful, gracious, long-suffering, abundant in goodness and truth, keeping mercy for thousands, forgiving iniquity, transgression, and sins, and that will by no means clear the guilty, visiting the iniquity of the fathers upon the children and upon the children's children unto the third and fourth generation.'" When God proclaimed his name, it is very clear that God expounded upon his character. He gave a clear revelation of who he was: the merciful God, the gracious God, the long-suffering God, the one that is abundant in goodness and truth. That is the name of God, his character. Because in the Bible, names are always reflective of the character of the one that possesses it or the work that he or she is to accomplish. God says he wants us to fear, to reverence, to respect, to honor his character. And unfortunately, the majority of humanity does not do that. There is one attribute of the character of God that we love to respect, and that's his mercy. Oh, do we love to talk about the mercy of God? You can go to almost any church, any Sunday morning, and you will hear the mercy of God spoken of.

take steal money from them. They won't care if I steal the car. Don't worry about them. They won't do anything. Does your child love you if they deal with you like that? Can you not see that they're taking for granted your merciful kindness? And therefore, in taking for granted your merciful kindness, they totally overlook your rightful authority to be the exactor of justice. And all of us love justice, even if you don't like to admit it, you love justice. Because like I told you earlier, if somebody came into your home and shot your family member, you'd want justice, and rightfully so. We always love justice until it comes to us. Then we want mercy to be perpetual. But God says, I need you to acknowledge and reverence and respect the fact that I am a God that is loving, that is kind, but as well, I will by no means clear the guilty. I want you to respect me. Honor me. There's so much more that's associated with that. And I truly do encourage you, take the time to study in the Bible what it means to fear God. How in Proverbs chapter 8 and verse 13, we're told that the fear of the Lord is to hate evil, pride, arrogancy, evil, the froward mouth, do I hate. If you love God and you reverence and respect him for who he is, then you'll hate everything that hurts his heart. You'll want to be free from thought patterns, lifestyle practices, and speech that could repulse the heart of God. That really reveals that you fear him, that you reverence him, that you respect him, that you love him. When you have a desire in your heart to be like God, but you realize within yourself you don't have the power to be like God, but you hate being proud, you hate being a liar, you're tired of being an adulterer, you're tired of having pornography addiction, you're tired of being a smoker, you're tired of being a gossiper, you're tired of being a slave to fashion, you're tired of being mastered, a bondservant, a slave to vice, the lust of the flesh, the lust of the eye, and the pride of life. You're tired of it. And you want freedom, but you realize that in yourself, the power is not there. And you look unto God as your only hope because you know he's merciful. And by his grace, you can be saved if you put your faith in him. The Bible says, unto you that fear his name, the Son of Righteousness, Jesus, will come, and he will bring healing in his wings. He will heal you of your sin problem. But before you can be healed, you must acknowledge your sickness. Are you willing to do that? You know what I like about that verse so much? That word wings in the original Hebrew language from whence it was translated, it doesn't simply mean like the wings on the back of a bird or the wings on the back of an angel. It means the borders of one's garments. You know, the hem of a garment, the borders of one's garments. And you might be thinking to yourself, how is that relevant to this? It's very relevant. When the word of God was made flesh, I'm talking about Jesus Christ, when the word was made flesh and dwelt among us, he was not a part of the Philistines. He was not a Samaritan. He came as a Jew, a son of Israel. There was something that every devout Israelite or Jew was to have at the border of their garments. The Bible speaks of it in the book of Numbers, chapter 15, beginning at verse 38. It says, there, speak unto the children of Israel and bid them that they put fringes in the borders of their garments throughout their generations, and that they put upon the fringe of the border a ribbon of blue. And it shall be unto you for a fringe, that ye may look upon it and remember all the commandments of the Lord and do them, and that ye go not after your own hearts and your own eyes, after which ye use to go a whoring. The ribbon of blue was to stand as a perpetual symbol of the commandments of God and their responsibility.

ability to faithfully obey, that their footsteps and all of their handiwork should be governed by the law of God. God tells us in the book of Psalm, chapter 119, verse 172, "My tongue shall speak of thy word, for all thy commandments are righteousness." The commandments of God, the law of God, is God's universal standard of righteousness, right doing. Jesus was the only one that lived a perfect life of obedience to the law of God. He fulfilled all righteousness. Why did he do it? For us. And he's declaring to us in Malachi 4 and verse 2 that if you find yourself trying to obey my will, powerless to do so, and you want victory over the lust of the flesh, the lust of the eye, and the pride of life, you want to live in obedience to my will, then I will come unto you. And I will heal you from your unrighteousness by giving you my righteousness, my commandment-keeping life. Christ in you, Christ in me, Christ in us, the hope of glory. It's just like that woman that had an issue of blood, for those of you that are familiar with her, in the book of Luke chapter 8. This woman that had an issue of blood. Remember I told you the other day, if you listened to the other presentation that I shared with you, this woman that had an issue of blood, a woman in Bible prophecy can stand as a symbol of the church. Jeremiah 6 and verse 2, 2 Corinthians 11 and verse 2. A woman can stand as a symbol of the church. This woman that had an issue of blood, she was sick for 12 years. That's interesting because there were 12 tribes of Israel, 12 apostles, 12 gates into the city. There are 12 foundations to the New Jerusalem. You'll find in the Bible that 12 is the number of God's government. And the church is the extension of the government of God on earth. Even though that was a literal woman that had a literal issue of blood, her situation certainly stands as a symbol of the situation that's now being experienced by the church. She had an issue of blood. The Bible says in Leviticus chapter 17 and verse 11 that the life of the flesh is in the blood. The woman was dying the same way that the church is dying. The church is dying. Matter of fact, studies came out, Pew studies came out in North America that Christianity is on the downward spiral. The fastest growing religion in America, coincidentally, is Wicca. That's a side note. Mark it, though. Anyhow, church dying. And just like that woman, she spent all of her resources to all of the doctors trying to find healing. She found none. Same thing the church is doing today. We're spending all of our resources, all of our time, all of our energies in all of these different directions, trying to revive the church, trying to revive spirituality amongst God's people, trying to bring about revival and reformation. And what are we getting? Nothing. Why? Because we're looking in all the wrong places. But when that woman heard about Jesus, and she realized that in him was her only hope. The Bible tells us in Luke chapter 8 and verse 44. Luke chapter 8 and verse 44. It says she came behind him and touched the borders of his garment. That's in Luke 8, 44. Immediately, the issue of her blood was staunched. It stopped. She found healing in his wings. It was the touch of faith. That touch of faith was so potent that Jesus stopped and said, "Who touched me?" The disciples looked at him. "We all touched you, Jesus. There are multitudes of people pressing around you and you're asking, who touched you?" But then Jesus said something that I believe is actually a statement of condemnation. At least they should have received it as such, because he said, "No. Virtue has gone forth from me." I say it's a statement of condemnation, or at least they should have received it as such. It should have caused them to sit up or stand up straight, because they touched him. Multitudes of people were touching him, but only one person touched Jesus, and virtue went out of him, life-giving power. What were their touches like? Obviously, they weren't touches that would bring power into their life.
Jesus.

said, no, virtue is going out of me. Someone touched me. And this woman was trying to hide. She was trying to hide from the view of Jesus, but Jesus fixed his eyes on her. She knew that she couldn't hide, and so she came forth and confessed. She felt guilty, but she came forth and she confessed. She said, this is what I did. I've been having a problem. I just came and I touched you. I'm healed. And Jesus looked upon her with those loving eyes. And he said, woman, be of good cheer. Thy faith hath made thee whole. Go in peace. She felt guilty, but he declared that she should now go in peace. He actually said, you were just in doing what you did. Do you realize that this woman received physical healing as well as spiritual healing? She was justified by faith in Jesus. Do you know that justification by faith, which is the healing that we find in the beams of the Son of Righteousness, the only one who can heal us, the only one who can make us righteous. Do you know that justification by faith and the health message? These two go hand in hand. You actually can't separate them. That's why the Bible says in the book of 3 John in verse 2, beloved, I wish above all things that thou mayest prosper and be in good health, even as thy soul prospereth. In other words, as you increase in spirituality, in tandem, I want you to increase in physical health. Isn't that wonderful? You can't separate the two of these. You cannot separate them. Matter of fact, if I appeal to the writings of Sister White once again, which I find very interesting, in a book by the name of Evangelism, she stated that many have written unto me asking me, is the message of justification by faith the third angel's message? She said, it is the third angel's message in verity, meaning that is the truth of it. That is the truth. Then another statement was made, in Testimonies to the Church, Volume 1, page 486, I was shown that the health message is a part of the third angel's message, the same message which is justification by faith. She saw that the health message is a part of it and is as closely connected to it as the arm and the hand with the human body. God's people must make advance moves in this work. Ministers and people must act in concert. My friends, you can't separate the two of them. That's why the scripture says, whether therefore ye eat or drink or whatsoever ye do, do it all to the glory of God. All. Justification by faith and the health message, all connected to the face beaming with the glory of the sun. Let's wrap this up. That mighty angel in Revelation chapter 10, his feet also were like pillars of fire. Now, in your mind, a reference point connected to a pillar of fire should pop up if you've been a reader of your Bible, if you've been a studier of the oracles of God. If not, go with me to the book of Exodus, chapter 13. Exodus, chapter 13. A studier, a student of the Word of God. Exodus chapter 13, beginning at verse 21, the Bible says this, and the Lord went before them by day in a pillar of cloud to lead them the way, and by night in a pillar of fire to give them light to go by day and by night. When God was leading the children of Israel out of Egypt to Canaan, the promised land, in the daytime he led them by a pillar of cloud, but in the night he led them by a pillar of fire. He was leading them out of the darkness of Egypt by a pillar of fire. In the book of Hebrews chapter 11, we're told that Egypt actually stands as a symbol of something very important. We're looking at Hebrews chapter 11. Looking at verse 24, the Bible says, by faith, Moses, when he was come to years, refused to be called the son of Pharaoh's daughter, choosing rather to suffer affliction with the people of God than to enjoy the pleasures of sin for a season. Egypt stood as a symbol of sin, which means when God was leading the children of Israel out of Egypt by a pillar of fire,

in symbol, in type, he was giving them victory over sin. He was leading them out of a life of sin. Victory over the power of sin. Matter of fact, we're told in a very wonderful book. I encourage everyone to read it. It's called Patriots and Prophets. Once again, author Ellen White, inspired by God. I will always advise you to read wonderful writings that God inspired her to give to us for such a time as this. We are told in Patriots and Prophets, that's the book I'm talking about now, that when God was leading the children of Israel through the Red Sea, he led them by a pillar of fire. The reason that is significant is because we're told in the book of 1 Corinthians, chapter 10, beginning at verse 1, "Moreover, brethren, I would not that ye should be ignorant how that all of our fathers were under the cloud and all passed through the sea, and all were baptized unto Moses in the cloud and in the sea." The Red Sea crossing was a symbol of baptism. And what is baptism a symbol of? All you have to do is turn your Bibles to Romans chapter 6. Romans, the sixth chapter. And in Romans chapter 6, looking at verse 6, it says this: "Knowing this, that our old man is crucified with him, that the body of sin might be destroyed, that henceforth we should not serve sin." If it's not clear enough, look at verse 4. "Therefore, we are buried with him by baptism into death, that like as Christ was raised from the dead by the glory of the Father, we also, even so, should walk in the newness of life." Baptism is a symbol of the destruction of the old man that was a slave to sin and the rising up of the new man that is now living under the direction and power of the glory of God. It's a symbol of victory over sin by the power of God working within. The feet of pillars of fire is showing us that that mighty angel would lead a people in a life of victory over sin, to be overcomers. And in his right hand, there was a little book open. Now, I don't have the time to go through all the particulars. I do not want to weary you. But I can give you sufficient information concerning the contents of that little book that will satisfy our objective for this time. If you go with me to the book of Revelation, Revelation chapter 10, Revelation the 10th chapter, Revelation chapter 10, and you just drop down with me in Revelation chapter 10. Begin with me at verse 10. The Bible says this: "John, and I took the little book out of his hand." That's talking about John. "And I took the little book out of his hand," out of the angel's hand, "and ate it up. And it was in my mouth sweet as honey. And as soon as I had eaten it, my belly was bitter." Verse 11 says, "And he said unto me, thou must prophesy again." Thou must do what? Prophesy again. "Before many peoples and nations and tongues and kings." The contents of that little book, in short, was prophecy. Even the spirit of prophecy. Why do I say even the spirit of prophecy? I say that because all prophecy comes through the instrumentality of the spirit of prophecy. All prophecy originates from the spirit of prophecy. The Bible makes this very clear in the book of 2 Peter chapter 1 and verse 20, where the word of God says, "Knowing this first, that no prophecy of the scripture is of any private interpretation. For the prophecy came out of old time by the will of man. But holy men of God spake as they were moved by the Holy Spirit," by the Holy Ghost. You see, the Holy Ghost, the Holy Spirit, is the spirit of prophecy that inspires all prophetic utterances. All of them. And how far and wide was this message supposed to go? Well, the angel put his right foot on the sea and his left foot upon the earth, which means that these messages were to go to every nation, kindred, tongue, and people, everyone.

As I told you from the onset, I was going to share with you a lot of information. And you might be sitting here right now, and you might be sitting at home right now and saying, praise God, that was beautiful, that was amazing. But in your mind, you might not see how all of these truths interlock with one another. So let me make it plain. The mighty angel that came down from heaven was clothed with a cloud. In us considering that, it pointed our attention to the second advent, and it brought to our attention the doctrine of the state of the dead. Then we looked at the fact that this angel had a rainbow upon its head, directly connected to the covenant, which brings to our attention the importance of the law of God, his commandments, as well as the sanctuary message. Remember, that's where God blots out the sins, in the sanctuary. Then we looked at the angel's face beaming with the brilliance of the sun, and it points our attention to justification by faith as well as the health message. Then we saw the angel's feet like pillars of fire, pointing our attention to the fact that God wants to give us victory over sin. And we saw in the angel's hand a little book open, the spirit of prophecy. My friends, these are the seven pillars of our faith. State of the dead, the commandments of God, the sanctuary message, justification by faith, the health message, victory over sin, the spirit of prophecy, the seven pillars of our faith. And these were not doctrines or religious philosophical concepts that men sat down and came up with themselves. No, God himself, Jesus himself, delivered these messages to us. And in these last days, God is going to have a people whose characters will be built upon these seven pillars of truth, these seven pillars of power, for they are the support of the foundation of all true faith. And those whose characters are constructed upon these seven pillars, these are the individuals that God will use, spoken of in symbol in Revelation chapter 18, to lighten this world with his glory. Are you going to be one of those individuals? Will you? Will you? Because the Bible says this, and I need you to hear this as we close. Psalm chapter 127, Psalm 127 in verse 2. Psalm 127 and verse 2. Please look closely what your Bible says. It says, except the Lord build the house, they labor in vain that build it. Is God building your house? The blueprint that God submitted to us that contains seven pillars, is that the blueprint that's being utilized for the construction of your character? Or have you made some amendments and submitted your own blueprint to God? Are you one that says, yes, I believe in the commandments of God, and yes, I believe that I'm justified by faith, but I don't believe that God can give me victory over sin. I don't even believe that he has that for me. That's your own blueprint. You're building in vain. Are you one that says, yes, I believe in the commandments of God, I believe in the state of the dead, but I don't believe that a health message is really important? That's your own blueprint. My friends, if we are not cooperating with the Spirit of God so that the Lord himself is the one that is behind the construction of our characters, then everything that we're doing in the name of Christ, all of our so-called religious activity, it is nothing more than vanity in the sight of heaven. It's worthless. It's an exercise in futility. Imagine living a life professed as a Christian, and at the end of all things, it was nothing more than an exercise in worthlessness. What a tragedy that will be. What a tragedy. God has given us a blueprint. It contains seven pillars. And if we build on these seven pillars, when the rains descend and the floods rise up and the winds begin to blow and beat upon our houses and try our characters, we'll stand. Because God was the one that was building our houses, building, constructing, fashioning our characters so that we could be firmly hidden in Christ. And that's his desire for all of us.
Let God build.

build your house. Let God establish you on the foundation of this, our faith. Let's pray. Father in heaven, I thank you so much for your word. I thank you that you have given us a blueprint by which, by faith in Jesus, we can be built up into living habitations that can be inhabited by thy Spirit.

throughout the ceaseless ages of eternity. Please, forgive us for submitting our own blueprints. Today we ask, Lord, build us up for eternity and make us stand. Thank you for hearing this prayer. For thine is the kingdom and the power and the glory forever and ever. In Jesus' name we do pray. Amen.

just use your imagination. There are 2 million people coming from this side. On top of them, there's a cool shade, the pillar of cloud. At night, it changes into a pillar of fire. Now, this is the ancient King's Highway. When Loretta and I were here some years ago, they discovered a huge column which says this is the ancient highway, a Roman column. Now, in the background, we have a huge wadi. This is a kind of a canyon. This used to be the border between Ammon and Moab. The two boys were born not far from here, next to the Dead Sea, children of Lot. So we are here on very historical ground. But when Israel came in here, to this side, there was a huge city called Aroer. And Israel had to climb up here in order to conquer it. But the Lord said, I'm at your side. I will support you. You will gain the victory. So if you find yourself on hard territory, going uphill, the Lord said you'll gain the victory. Move forward. This is the historical site where the Amorites were defeated. It was also here that Jephthah, one of the judges, were fighting the Amorites. And they were getting too strong for him. And he said, God, if you give me the victory today, the

tremendous big head after gaining a victory over Shalmaneser III in 853 at a place called Karkar at the Orontos in Syria. Don't get a big head. Success can be dangerous. But here we are in a biblical place with wonderful history. May God bless you as you ponder the precious lessons that can be learned at a site like this. God bless. Now, this is Wadi Mujib, the Arabic name. The biblical name is Arnon, the river Arnon. It flows right down into the Dead Sea. On that side, we had Moab. On this side, we had Ammon. This was the ancient border. King Mesha and his god Chemosh lived over there. Just a few kilometers here, yeah, they discovered the Moabite stone, but it actually mentions the name of the king Mesha, his god Chemosh, the tetragrammaton, the four-letter word of God, and words like Omri, I am. So another confirmation that the Bible is authentic. What you read in the Bible, you also read in archaeology. Famous place. You are looking at the results of a wrong choice. And in Isaiah, it says that Babylon will be like Sodom. This is Sodom. It's a modern Bab et Dra. A young man by the name of Lot came this way. That's Israel on that side. And they became wealthy, Abram and Lot. So Abram said, Lot, you have the first choice. Make a choice. Now, this was the most beautiful part on planet Earth. It was the Garden of Eden. It was so luxurious. They had five great cities here. Millions of people lived here. And Lot came and he put his tent close to the city and then closer and closer and closer. And then eventually he found himself inside Sodom. And that was dangerous. All he left was his courtesy. So you're looking at the excavations of the ancient gate. This is where the elders of the city met. This was the magistrate's court. Every case was decided here. So Lot was sitting here one evening, about this time, when he saw two strangers approaching the gate. And he said, friends, come and sleep with me. You know, this is such a great story. Now, the place where the sun sets is Hebron. When God destroys people, he first of all discusses the destruction with us. So he came to Abram and he said, Abram, the wickedness of these cities know no bounds. I'm going to destroy it. And Abram said, God, 50. If we find 50 people, will you save it? Now, in this area, millions were living here. God, only 50. The Lord said, okay. He came down by another 10 and another 10. Eventually, God said, if there were only 10, 10 is the smallest in the Hebrew calendar, yot. The smallest. God said, I'll save the cities if we have 10 righteous people. Well, you can read the story in the Bible. It is so sad. Eventually, he got his daughters in the house. And the next morning, he couldn't leave the place. It was so beautiful. And angels just took them. And they fled to the mountains at our back. And Mrs. Lot missed her deep freeze and microwaved the polisher and the Jaguar, the air conditioner and spur and a few other luxuries. She turned around. She became a pillar of salt. The word salt.

Academy was born right here. This was the most wicked city. Luxury, prosperity can be dangerous. So if you are experiencing luxury today, ask God to protect you. If you suffer, thank the Lord because you've got more time to pray. And this, Christ says in Matthew 24, is a type of how the world will be destroyed one day. As it was in the days of Noah, as it was in the days of Lot and Sodom and Gomorrah, so will it be at the end of time. You just see destruction. God doesn't want us to be destroyed. He wants us to be saved. So if He knocks at your heart, open your heart. Let the great restorer come in and restore you back to His original plan for your life. May God bless you as you meditate upon the story of Lot, Mrs. Lot, and the two children. We will be passing Lot's cave where another tragedy struck the two daughters, the father, and two new civilizations. We've just come from this side, from Bab et Dra. Bab means gate. That's ancient Sodom. Then we passed Gomorrah, Nevera. And now we're here at Lot's cave. It's up here. It's very steep. It's very late. But what happened? Lot and his wife and two of the daughters fled halfway here to a place called Zoar. He said, Lord, please let me go to this small town. So he went there. But eventually, God decided to also destroy Zoar. And Lot had to flee again. But in the meantime, his wife looked back at Sodom and Gomorrah and she changed into a pillar of salt. Eventually, Lot and the two daughters came here. And they said to one another, there's no man around here. How can we build a nation? So what they did, they gave him wine. One daughter slept with him. Following night, another daughter slept with him. And this is the origin right here of the Moabites and the Ammonites. They were not very successful. But in the Bible, we read about Ruth, who was a successful woman. She married Boaz, which means in him is power. The story of salvation. God takes the degraded nations and says to them, come to me. I want to build you up. I want to restore you. So there's hope and there's grace in every tragedy in life. So if you have tragedy in your life, God specializes in people who has tragedies. God bless. Let's move on.

Welcome back to another segment of Through Different Eyes, a program that is dedicated to communicate God's way of seeing life situations and His way of healing the broken heart. You may have heard the story, but it's a thought provoker. Two traveling angels stopped to spend the night in the home of a wealthy family. The family was rude and refused to let the angels stay in the mansion's guest room. Instead, the angels were given a small space in a cold basement. As they made their bed on the hard floor, the older angel saw a hole in the wall, and he repaired it. When the

young angel asked the older angel why he plugged that hole in the wall. The older angel replied, "Things aren't always what they seem." The next night, the pair came to rest at the house of a very poor but very hospitable farmer and his wife. After sharing what little food they had, the couple let the angels sleep in their bed where they could have a good night's rest. When the sun came up the next morning, the angels found the farmer and his wife in tears. Their only cow, whose milk had been their sole income, lay dead in the field. The younger angel, infuriated, asked the older angel, "How could you have let this happen?" The first man had everything, the young angel said, "and yet you helped him," he accused. The second family had little, but was willing to share everything, and you let the cow die. The older angel replied, "Things aren't always what they seem." "When we stayed in the basement of the mansion," the elder angel replied, "I noticed that there was gold stored in the hole in the wall. Since the owner was so obsessed with greed and unwilling to share his good fortune, I sealed the wall so he wouldn't find it. Then last night, as we slept in the farmer's bed, the angel of death came for his wife. I gave him the cow instead." Things aren't always what they seem. As this story implies, how often things don't turn out the way that we think they should, and we wonder, well, how come? Why didn't it work out the way I wanted it to? And of course, the answer is, things aren't always what they seem. A major portion of our reactions to the happenings of life that we face are based upon our perceptions, the way we view things, the way we think about things. Is the situation really what it seems to be? The truth of the matter, most of the time, we don't know. And may I suggest that we will never know until, dear friends, we are willing to think about it. We are willing to see it as God sees it. One of the insights that God is bringing home to my understanding, as my wife Patsy and I have interacted over the years with just a unique variety of wellness guests who've gone through the wellness program there at the Black Hills Health and Education Center, is this fact. Even though a person may not understand why something's happening, or even be able to change the events occurring around him, that person does have the control over how he chooses to view, how he chooses to think about those events, and how he chooses to respond to them. For example, one person views a traffic jam as the end of the world, the worst thing that could have ever happened to them. And yet another person looks at that traffic jam as the opportunity to actually take a break from the rush of life. It's becoming very clear to me. Anyone who is willing to reconsider their personal viewpoint of a threatening situation, to allow themselves to consider their particular situation through the eyes of God, with a heartfelt willingness to bring their understanding of these difficulties into harmony with His all-knowing wisdom,

they are actually enabled to see the trials in a hope-filled light and empowered to be freed from the debilitating emotions produced from their misunderstanding of God's providence. I'm so thankful for that. And even though they may not be completely freed from the pain of their physical condition, or even have all the answers to the questions they have about their life situation, their difficulties, their pain, it's a beautiful thing to know that when they begin looking at the situation through God's eyes, they can find peace. There's nothing so debilitating mentally, spiritually, physically, then those feelings of bitterness, frustration, anger, anxiety, and fear over something that has happened in our lives that didn't turn out the way we thought it should. But when there's a willingness to examine life's events and situations through a loving Heavenly Father's eyes and respond accordingly, it brings with it freedom from the painful feelings that control so many lives, including so many Christians in the 21st century. Along with this godly viewpoint, not only is there a freedom from damaging emotions, but also there comes a growing freedom from the unhealthy physical responses that are the fruit of these injurious feelings. Friend, no matter what you are experiencing, it is possible to be freed from the negative emotions that may be controlling your life right now. It is possible to grow into a life of continual peace that Jesus offers us and desires for all of us to experience. He tells us in John 14:27, and if you have your Bible handy, turn there with me and notice what Jesus gave to his disciples shortly before he was crucified. These beautiful words found in John 14:27. Peace I leave with you. My peace I give unto you. Not as the world gives, give I unto you. Let not your heart be troubled, neither let it be afraid. Question, a big question. What has God given us as the gold standard of truth to examine our perceptions and responses to life's events and situations, particularly those that threaten our sense of well-being? Well, I'm sure you guessed it. Through the means, here they are. This is the means by which God communicates His peace, His comfort, His hope, the healing that transcends human understanding. In Romans 15:5, the Lord gives us these awesome words. Turn there with me, if you would. Romans 15. And notice what God offers us through His Word that people are spending megabucks going to other human beings, to counselors, psychologists, psychiatrists, to find. Romans 15:4 says, "For whatsoever things were written aforetime," were written before, "were written for our learning, that we, through patience and comfort of the Scriptures, might have hope." I like that, don't you, friends? No charge, free of charge. Actually, God's original design. And it comes to us, this peace and patience and comfort and hope and learning. It comes to us free of charge from God's Word through His Spirit. Psalms 107:20 tells us this: "He sent His Word and healed them and delivered them from their destructions." What did He send? He sent His Holy Word. I like that.
Let me give you

5 hope-filled Bible texts that have actually freed me personally from the challenges, the struggles that God has allowed me to experience. 5 hope-filled promises that have actually given me the freedom to be able to communicate these facts to you, because I'm experiencing them, dear friends, and you can too. Jeremiah chapter 29, verse 11. If you turn there with me right now, that would be wonderful. Jeremiah chapter 29, verse 11. You must have a look at these and just see the awesome beauty there is in God's promises. Jeremiah 29, verse 11. The Lord communicates this to Jeremiah as he is just about to bring his people out of bondage. And this is what he tells Jeremiah. For I know the thoughts that I think toward you, saith the Lord, thoughts of peace and not of evil, to give you an expected end. By the way, do you know what the expected end that God offers each one of us in the 21st century? It's actually the original beginning. God originally created us in His image, in perfect peace, with a clear mind, in harmony with His thoughts. Sin damaged that image, and now through His Word, through the work of the Holy Spirit with our cooperation, He is offering to you, dear friend, as He's offering to me, restoration back to the original design. You can read about it in Romans chapter 8, 28 and 29. Watch it close. Well, back to the promise that God's thoughts towards us are thoughts of peace and not of evil. Back to that awesome promise. Whatever situation that you are facing in your life right now, no matter how discouraging it is, no matter how challenging it is, dear friend, understand and know that God's thoughts towards you are still thoughts of peace and not of evil, to give you a future and a hope. Quite often, in these situations that kind of threaten our sense of well-being, quite often, we catch ourselves, at least I have, catch ourselves responding to God's efforts to help us, just like the woman who was driving home from work one evening and noticed in her rearview mirror a truck, and the truck was right up on her tail. The trucker was staying right there behind her. The woman pressed on her accelerator to give a little distance between her and the trucker. And she glanced in her rearview mirror again, and wouldn't you know it, he was still right on her tail. She spotted an off-ramp where there was a gas station, and she pulled onto that off-ramp to head for help. The trucker stayed right on her tail. Pulling into the gas station pumps, she jumped out of her car and ran into the station and cried for the attendant to call 911, which the attendant did. Looking back at her car, guess what she saw? There, the trucker's truck right behind her vehicle. The trucker jumping out of the cab, running over to her car, and jerking open the back door of her car, reaching in and pulling out a man out of her back seat. A man who had been lying down on the floorboards, just waiting for something. In a few short moments, the police pulled into the gas station and assisted that trucker to subdue and handcuff a man who turned out to be a convicted rapist. What appeared to that woman as a mad truck driver trying to do her harm was actually a very sincere unknown friend who, from his high vantage point of the truck cab over and above, had

seeing the danger she was in, and determined to save her from an incredible danger. Is there a lesson for us here? I think there is. I wonder how often we, because of the way we're thinking about a situation that threatens our sense of well-being, we fall into the same experience of running away from God's help rather than thanking and praising Him for the way of deliverance and healing He offers. How often I found myself, like the young angel in the opening story, immediately reacting to situations, judging things good or bad, without giving God the opportunity to reveal to me His viewpoint concerning what's happening. Has that ever happened to you? Well, our second promise is found in John chapter 19, verse 11. Here is the account of Jesus standing before Pilate quietly just before Pilate sends him off, commits him to be crucified. And Pilate, of course, because Jesus is no longer responding to Pilate's questions, is a bit angry, a little hot under the collar if he had one. And Pilate says in verse 10, "Speakest thou not unto me? Knowest thou not that I have power to crucify you and have power to release you?" And I love Jesus' answer because it's the second promise for us. Jesus answered, "Thou couldest have no power at all against me except it were given to thee from above." Oh, friends, I like that, don't you? To just know there is no power in earth or heaven, no situation, no problem, nothing that threatens our sense of well-being that can actually do the harm that God is keeping us from. What a wonderful peace it is to accept the fact that the enemy truly has no power at all against us except that which God allows for our personal growth. I want you to turn now to Luke chapter 10 for another promise, the promise Jesus gave His disciples when they were going out to minister in His name. Verse 19 says this, "Behold, I give unto you power to tread on serpents and scorpions and over all the power of the enemy, and nothing by any means shall hurt you." I am so grateful for that incredible promise. For someone who is desiring to follow Jesus, just like the weightlifting equipment in an exercise gym that actually gives physical muscles some resistance so those muscles have something to work against so they can get stronger instead of weaker. So it is with trials. Friends, trials are nothing more than the spiritual weightlifting equipment that God calls us to exercise our faith muscles on, not to hurt us, but to strengthen us. I want you to see James chapter 1. Here is the reason why James chapter 1 talks about counting it all joy in our trials. James chapter 1. I love this, and if you've got your Bible, I hope that you'll turn there with me, or at least sometime. Here it is, James 1, verses 2 through 4. "My brethren, count it all joy when you fall into diverse temptations." Count it all what? Count it all joy when you fall into diverse temptations. Now, I haven't arrived yet, but I'm growing this awareness, and it's a wonderful thing to be

in his flesh that's just threatening his sense of well-being and giving him all kinds of bad feelings. And the Lord communicates to Paul, I'm reading now in verse 9, my grace is sufficient for you, for my strength is made perfect in weakness. Most gladly, therefore, listen to that. Most gladly, therefore, will I rather glory in my infirmities, my weaknesses, that the power of Christ may rest upon me. And then the Apostle Paul communicates the same thing that James just told us. Therefore, I take pleasure in infirmities, in weaknesses, in persecution, in reproaches, in necessities, in distresses for Christ's sake. For when I am weak, then I am strong. Now, what does God promise us when He does allow something that threatens our sense of well-being to actually confront us? We find the promise, and this is the third promise. I'm going to get through them all. 1 Corinthians chapter 10. This is what God promises to us when we are confronted, when He allows something that threatens our sense of well-being. 1 Corinthians chapter 10, verse 13. Notice what it says. Therefore, there hath no temptation taken you, but such as is common to man. But God is faithful, who will not suffer you to be tempted above what you are able, but will with the temptation also make a way of escape, that you might be able to bear it. Wow. This text is a key. This is a key to answering a dilemma that many Christians have struggled with when facing difficult trials in their life. Turn with me and notice the Bible text that has thrown so many people off. It's found in Psalms chapter 34. Beautiful Psalms 34 with great encouragement, but a bit of a challenging text until we consider it in the light of 1 Corinthians 10:13. Here's what Psalms 34:19 says. It says, many are the afflictions of the righteous, but the Lord delivers him out of them all. Did you catch that? Delivers him out of how many? Out of them all. How many? Delivered out of all of them. Is the Lord lying? We've all seen someone who has been faithful, who's been a very fruitful Christian, has had nothing but honesty and kindness and generosity in their life, who has gone all the way to their deathbed, sick and dying, in pain, and yet they were never delivered, or so many people think. But did really did God deliver them? He did, dear friends. According to 1 Corinthians 10:13, I believe God delivered them very distinctly and powerfully. In what way, you say? Deliverance, not from physical pain and death, but from the temptation to turn from God because of their trouble and because of their pain, to turn from God and disobey Him. Delivered, kept faithful to the Lord through the trial. God provided for them the necessary power of His grace to bear the trial and remain faithful to Him through the difficult situations, just like He has done through for all of His faithful men and women throughout the Bible, throughout history. Daniel and his friends, Jeremiah, Isaiah, the disciples, Jesus. Which leads us to promise number 4, a challenging yet incredibly hope-filled promise found in 1 Thessalonians 5, verse 18. Turn with me to 1 Thessalonians chapter 5, verse 18, would you? And just let your eyes soak in the amazing statement here. Bit of a challenge, but incredibly hope-filled. 1 Thessalonians 5, verse 18 says, in everything give thanks, for this is the will of God in Christ Jesus concerning you. In everything give thanks. Now, can you think of a

godly reason why a follower of Jesus Christ can give thanks in everything? Well, here's an important one. Promise number 5, Romans chapter 8, verse 28. Romans 8, verse 28. Notice what it says there. By the way, I hope you're writing these texts down so you can go back and focus in on the power of the truth behind them. Romans chapter 8, verses 28. And we know that all things work together for good to them that love God, to them who are the called according to His purpose, for whom He did foreknow, He also did predestine to be conformed to the image of His Son, that He, Jesus, His Son, might be the firstborn among many brethren. Wow. Did you catch that? For we know that all things, how many things? All things work together for good for those who love God. I am so grateful that God, through Romans 8, 28 and 29, has brought us right back to what He promised in Jeremiah 29, verse 11. What's the good thing found in Romans 8, 29? What's the good purpose for which God promises everything will work towards good for? Did you catch it there? To be conformed to the image of His Son. To be like Jesus. Friends, God's thoughts towards you, His thoughts towards me, are not of evil. His thoughts towards me are thoughts of peace. Thoughts of peace to give us an expected end, the original beginning, to be restored back into the image of Jesus. And of course, with that, along with that, comes peace and joy and love and rest and quietness and confidence. All the fruits of having a mind that has stayed upon God. Thank you for tuning in, dear friends. And until next time, remember this. Fear thou not, for I am with you. God's promise. Be not dismayed, for I am thy God. God's promise to you. I will strengthen thee. Yea, I will help thee. Yea, I will uphold thee with the right hand of my righteousness. God bless you. Courage.

whatever time of the day is there, it's my privilege to be with you. Before we start, let's have a word of prayer. Father in heaven, again, we thank you so much for your love, and we thank you for this opportunity to open your word. We pray, Father, that you will be the one to open the word, that you will be the one to speak, you will be the one to touch the hearts of the people here and the people that will listen later. We pray that your Holy Spirit may fill us, change us, and help us to become more and more like you. May it be for your glory. May it have results for heaven. We pray in Jesus' merits and name, and thank you, Lord. Amen. Well, as we start tonight, I want to mention a few things that seem to be general. Wherever I go, I cannot find perfect people, except politicians. They are always perfect. They never acknowledge any mistake. But I